0: women would become their own abortionists, and this would occur through the mail. And that's what essentially happened in the Biden administration. But what you see happening in that kind of a system is that there's just no medical oversight. There's no health care being provided. Like, go ahead, I'm sorry. And you can, anybody can get access to the drug and poison other people. But, and we're seeing a lot of this.
1: So those who are in charge of quote unquote health care or overseeing the pharmaceuticals in this country, they are advancing a political agenda above the health and well-being of certainly the children, but of women as well, because they want to advance this agenda of abortion without restriction.
0: Absolutely. No, I think from the more you study it and as you go back and you look at it, and it's, I learned a lot about the FDA and the government from COVID. I mean, and we just don't think in these devious ways of, you know, these long-term plans. But I think that was what was set up, and then what we found out to be the case about mifepristone. It was a long-term plan.
1: And unfortunately, it's being facilitated by the current FDA under the Trump administration, leaving what Biden put in place still there. Chris Gasek, thanks so much for joining
0: us.
1: All right. He's done a lot of study on mifepristone and all the way back to the very beginning. He's pretty much written a book on it. All right, folks, out of time for today, but this is another thing to add to your prayer list. Pray for our country. This is an important issue. All right, I leave you with that. Pray, and you have the opportunity, vote, and then, no matter what, stand on biblical truth.
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6: American Family News, I'm Robert Thornton. Vice President J.D. Vance celebrated the military as part of America's 250th birthday today with a visit to a Naval Air Station in Virginia Beach, Virginia. The Vice President pledged that President Trump will not bog the country down in another endless war.
7: He'll ask you to go to war, yes, but when he asks you to go to war, he'll tell you exactly what you're going for, and I think that is what you should expect out of your political leadership.
6: Among other things, the president has directed the military to target suspected drug traffickers in the Caribbean and Eastern Pacific, oust former Venezuelan President Nicolas Maduro, and launch strikes against Iran. The actions have triggered pushback from Congress, which has held multiple votes on limiting the president's ability to conduct future military action. There's a lot of talk about Democrat socialists, or communists as some refer to them. Ashiq Siddiqui, Democratic Socialist of America co-chair, was asked by Fox's Will Cain if the goal of the DSA is to tear down America.
8: Our goal is to expand possibility in America and expand the promise of America. So many people have come to the United States for centuries in search of a better life, in search of opportunity. And today, the United States is the wealthiest country in the history of the world, and yet more people than ever are struggling to get by. So we believe that workers deserve more in the United States. Everybody deserves a basic floor for a good life.
9: I understand, Ashiq. What's the path? Is it in fact communism? Do you seek communism?
8: Our goal is democratic socialism, which we think is distinct from, you know, the Soviet Union.

0: which ended decades ago. So we point to examples in America's own history, like the most famous Democratic socialist that many people know is Reverend Dr. Martin Luther King Jr.
1: He went on to say that ESA wants to do away with the Electoral College and expand democracy. He said right now we have open borders for capitalists when he was asked if he believed in open borders. A political analyst says Governor Gavin Newsom's national billionaires tax is pure communism. More from AFN's Chad Groening.
2: Newsom warns that urgent reform is needed to prevent wealth concentration from harming democracy, and that is why he is calling for a national billionaires tax. But at the same time, Newsom opposes a California measure taxing billionaires, arguing the issue should be addressed federally to prevent billionaires from leaving the state. Several billionaires, including Facebook founder Mark Zuckerberg, have already fled California because of high taxes. Kevin McGarry is president of the Frederick Douglass Foundation of California.
3: You have to recognize that Newsom has no morals, he has no principles, he has no rationality. He's a chameleon. He will go where he thinks the latest momentum is driving. And the latest momentum in the Democrat Party is driving towards this communistic mindset, whereby it's confiscatory. You start to take businesses, you start to take what they would view as excess wealth, you confiscate that, and then you basically redistribute. This is pure communism. This is grotesque.
2: And McGarry says Newsom's billionaire tax proposal actually would encompass anyone with over $100 million in net worth.
3: This is a much wider net that is cast on hardworking business owners. And you talk about an economic collapse. This would disincentivize business expansion, and it would cause a severe economic collapse in a very, very short period of time because there's no incentive.
2: I'm Chad Groening.
1: In other California news, drivers there were facing some of the highest gas prices in the nation today. The state average currently sitting more than $1.60 above the national average. Tensions were mounting as the scheduled automatic gas tax increase took effect today. Here's Fox's William Lajeunesse.
4: Today's increase is only 2 cents, but that brings the state gas tax to 63 cents a gallon. When you add in other environmental fees and taxes, the state adds $1.20 to every gallon of gas sold, the highest in the U.S. So yesterday in a press conference, U.S. Senator Adam Schiff did not mention the tax when he complained about high gas prices, instead blaming oil companies for price gouging.
1: That is all our time for now. 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I'm Robert Thornton.
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7: Hey, good morning, everybody, and welcome to Today's Issues here on the American Family Radio Network. Today's Wednesday, July 1, or July 1st, whichever you prefer, 2026, and in studio with me is Ed Vitagliano. Good morning.
8: Good morning. We start the second half of the year.
7: It's already here.
8: Today.
7: Yeah. Wesley Wildman. Good morning, Wesley.
9: Good morning.
8: We have a new hire.
7: You want to introduce him? He's a Canadian-American.
8: He's from Canada. He's from Canada. A longtime listener to American Family Association, Fred Jackson.
7: All right.
10: Well, thank you so much that you mentioned Canada on July 1st. It's the birthday of that country.
8: As we well knew.
10: Yes.
7: Happy birthday, Canada.
10: Yes. 159 years old today.
7: Now, Canada was a part of Great Britain prior to that, true?
10: Yeah, it still was. It didn't separate. They just didn't want to be a little kid anymore. So they became part of the British Commonwealth. But they still had their own government, et cetera, et cetera. There's still remnants of the British Empire there. They have a governor general. And I think it's a she right now. She reads what they call the Speech from the Throne, which is kind of like State of the Union address down here. Now, that Governor General doesn't dictate she gets a speech from the government and she reads it.
8: She has to read it. She can't make changes.
10: She sits in a big chair up front and reads the thing. So, and of course, when Pierre Trudeau was the Prime Minister of Canada, Canada got its own flag. Up to that time, it was the Union Jack.
8: Yeah.
10: So yeah, back 1867, a bunch of people got together in Charlottetown, Prince Edward Island. We want to be our own country. So,
8: and then some. For the most part, it's the remnants. I mean, of that relationship with the Great Britain. But then you get that one little spot, kind of in the middle, with all those French people.
10: Yeah, Quebec, and they're still a restless bunch.
8: Yes.
10: Yeah, and over time, a bunch of other provinces joined up. Newfoundland was the last one. 1949, they joined up.
9: Mm-hmm,
10: And it has the distinction of being a half-hour time difference from the rest of the country. Go figure.
9: Newfoundland?
10: Yeah. Half hour.
11: A half.
10: Normally, you go 1 hour. But they looked at latitude and longitude and said, no, we want to be a half-hour time.
11: Now, do you think they actually looked at that, or do you think they just said, look, we want to be different?
10: Knowing Newfoundlanders, probably we want to be different.
9: So they broke away from Great Britain officially, and it was a bloodless separation?
10: Oh, yeah. Yeah, they get along fine.
9: Okay. Yeah. Well, we had to do it different here in America. You know?
10: Yeah, we did.
9: So we had to actually kick them out. You know what I'm saying?
10: Yes, I understand.
9: Okay.
8: It's like Uncle Harry who comes to visit and won't leave.
9: Right.
8: You know?
9: Ready to kick them out?
8: Yeah.
9: Huh? All right. So July 1 is the birthday of Canada. Of course, the United States will celebrate 250 years of independence coming up in what? Friday? No, Saturday.
8: Saturday,
9: right?
10: Yep.
9: All right. Much to talk about today. Thank you for listening to American Family Radio and all of our shows here on AFR. Throughout the day. Is there something you wanted to...
11: Yeah, I don't have it in front of me. I was about to pull it up on my email, but we do have some special programming this weekend. Is it this weekend?
9: Coming up.
8: Yeah. And starting Friday. We won't have Trivia Friday hour and a half. We're going to have... Brent Creeley, our producer.
9: Brent,
8: is going to explain what we're going to do here for...
11: Put him on the spot.
9: On Friday.
12: So during Trivia Friday hours, 10 to 11:30 Central Time, we will have AFA at Home. Our American Family Studios team filmed this documentary about America's 250th anniversary.
8: Hosted by
12: Walker Wildman. Yep.
9: Okay.
8: And so Rick Green is on it. And
9: he's on it?
8: Tim Barton. He's hosting it. Walker Wildman's hosting it. Rick Green. It's a panel discussion.
9: Okay. It's not a chemical problem.
8: Stephen McDowell. What now?
9: You said he's on it. And I didn't know. I didn't know.
8: Not like on crack. No.
9: Okay. I just want to make sure.
8: He's on the program. Walker will be the host. Rick Green, Tim Barton, and Stephen McDowell. And they're going to talk about the nation's founding and the principles.
9: It's going to be good.
8: Oh, it is good. So that'll be the audio version of the video that was produced.
9: Because our offices will be closed on Friday.
8: Yes.
9: As a combo to Canadian Independence Day.
8: That's right. It's a combination.
9: It's a combo.
11: I don't think
8: recognition.
11: So.
9: All right. Did Italy have to break away from Great Britain, or did you survive the British Empire? Your people.
8: Your people. Well, I'm half Italian and half Greek.
9: Right.
8: And no, Great Britain didn't control either of those.
9: Okay, yeah. The British Empire, you know, they said...
10: Sun never sets.
9: Mm-hmm. On the British Empire. At one time, it was around the globe. All right. You're listening to Today's Issues. Fred, what is our first story?
10: Well, there's a member of Congress. Her name is Diana DeGette, Democrat.
9: Okay.
10: Her district represents the city of Denver, Colorado. And the folks in Denver, Colorado have loved her being a member of Congress. In fact, for 30 years... And she was up to go into a 16th time to represent that city. There was a Democrat primary last night, and she was defeated. Now, was it because she's a conservative?
9: Where is she now?
10: City of Denver, Colorado.
9: Oh, Denver, okay.
10: Yeah. She was a member of the Congressional Progressive Caucus, who supports abolishing ICE. She argued her seniority on an influential House committee would allow her to push for Medicare for all. And
9: she's a hard lefty, but she's been in office 30 years.
10: Yep, she's been there.
9: So she was challenged.
10: She was challenged and was defeated last night
13: in a primary.
10: In a primary,
9: Not far left enough.
10: Well, her opponent, Millet Kyros.
9: Yeah.
10: Now, you may have heard of her lately. 29-year-old, far-left socialist. Some may call her a communist. But she defeated that longtime Democrat leftist incumbent last night. This was part of Millet Kyros' victory speech last night, cut number 5.
14: Movement.
10: And I tell you what, she's carrying on a theme of the socialists that we have seen elected. And I tell you, she's anti-Israel. She's got some real far-left policies. But this part is part of a movement that is creating huge problems for the establishment Democratic Party, for the Hakeem Jeffries of this world, for the Chuck Schumers of this world, because this is a movement, as we have seen. Some are calling it the Mamdani movement within the Democratic Party. And so we're seeing more and more of these far, far radical left taking over in primaries, and it's got some of the hierarchy of the DNC very much concerned.
11: Well, do you think, though, that we're seeing this, obviously, what you're saying is true, but these are also, from what I'm looking at, are mostly or all blue states that these are happening in. How far down do you think the downstream effect to where that may actually affect the actual national party, though?
10: Well, it's very interesting. If you watch some of the Kyros rallies, including the rally, the victory rally last night, her constituency, I would say, are the 25 to 35 to 40-year-olds.
11: Okay.
10: Across the board, white, black, Hispanic, you name it. Her message and the messages of these far-left Democrat socialists, who, it's kind of interesting, I just mentioned that demographic, but they're kind of the Bernie Sanders political mentality that's there. Now, I mentioned in particular some of the common thread is this anti-Israel movement. I want you to listen to what Millet Kyros had to say about who's at fault in 9/11. Cut number 4.
15: Do you believe that the 9/11 terrorist attacks on America were the inevitable consequence of American foreign policy?
16: Inevitable in the sense that we destabilized a lot of the Middle East, that forced people to believe that another act of violence was the only response. And again, just like I said before, our responsibility is to getting rid of those conditions that lead to violence in the first place.
10: I hope you understand what she was saying.
13: Oh, yeah.
10: America was to blame for the terrorist attack that killed more than 3,000 people in this country.
13: Listen, this is a real challenge to the foundations of our republic. I'm talking about this movement. She, Millet Kyros, is Kyros. How do you pronounce it?
10: Kyros.
13: Kyros. She is a member of the Democratic Socialist Party of America, Democratic Socialists of America. And now that is, it's going forward, we're all going to have to, everyone's going to have to learn about socialism and communism. This is a brand of socialism. They claim that they do not support the totalitarian communist regimes that road going to a socialist country. They believe in voting your way in. But these are socialists, okay? These are redistribution of wealth, your freedom to own property, to own, to have money in the bank, all that kind of stuff. is should be subject to the will of the people. That's why in California they are passing laws, taxation laws, that want to tax your net worth, not your income, your net worth. Okay, these are socialists. This is a real, legitimate threat to the country. I'm not sure it's going to win in the end, primarily because these people like Karas, Mamdani, others are running headlong into the Democratic Party establishment. You mentioned Fred Hakeem Jeffries, who is the House Minority Leader for the Democratic Party. Kiros said she is not going to support him as the House Minority Leader, or I suppose the House Majority Leader, should the Democrats win this year. She's not going to support him because he takes PAC money, which means this younger group of socialists is going to run headlong into the Democratic Party establishment. I'm not sure who wins that fight.
9: Yeah, it just hurts my heart that there's a civil war going on inside the Democrat Party.
13: That doesn't sound sincere.
9: I'm very disappointed in both sides.
11: They need to get along.
9: They don't get along. I wish they could find some way to reconcile.
13: Well, we talked yesterday or the day before. I know he's in full tongue in cheek mode, but I think we played Bill Maher saying this is he's not going for this, hating the Jews and full on socialism. He's James Carville, but these are the old type of liberals in the Democratic Party. Someone's going to wind up leaving this political party. I'm not sure whether the establishment tells the socialists to leave or the socialists take over and say, you can't win without us, you leave. I'm not sure who wins this in the Democratic Party.
11: I remember back when Obama was in office and prior, there were people like Mulata Karas.
13: Karas. Well, we're all going to have to figure it out.
11: That one, we'd have a lot of people like her, and we, either on the radio or in discussion, we'd be like, hey, the Democratic Party is socialist. These people are socialist. And they would always go, they're not self-described socialists. And you're like, well, their policies are. And you're like, yeah, but that not entirely, okay? Fast forward 15 years later, she's a member of the Democratic Socialist Party. She describes herself as that.
9: No, like, they're not hiding anything.
11: Yeah, we're way past.
9: They're holding a banner up,
11: trying to
13: Bernie Sanders kind of started that.
11: Yeah.
13: He identified himself as a socialist. I don't think he was a member of this Democratic Socialist of America group. I'm not sure it's a party. It's a organization. But
9: let me ask you this real quickly, and then we'll move on here. People have a general idea, I think, of what socialism is when they say, it sounds like to me, from listening to these people like her, and again, we're talking about last night, in case you didn't know, in Denver, it was a special election or?
14: No, it's just a primary.
9: Okay. It was a primary between a 30-year incumbent.
14: Yeah.
9: Who is a lefty. A deep blue person. Okay, was it a she?
14: Yeah,
9: she was upset by someone to her left that attacked her from the left and lost. So it was just like the Mamdani story in the city of New York. What I would classify as a far left candidate won in Denver. So it's kind of got the attention of political observers across the country in light of what happened in New York City. So there is a civil war inside the Democrat Party between the far left and the left. And, we've had challenges like this before on the Republican side. I remember when Pat Buchanan led a revolution against the establishment of the GOP. It didn't conquer it, but it led to the Tea Party,
13: right,
9: which made the Republican Party more conservative at the time. So there's always been these rifts within the major parties themselves, Republican and Democrat. But we'll see. But it seems like this time there is a real chance, real opportunity that the far left will take over the mechanism that controls the Democrat Party. But it could cause a schism. It already has caused a schism, but it could cause a... They could splinter.
13: Yeah.
9: They could splinter. Because... Two big reasons, and one is the Jew hatred that exists.
13: This is a unique feature.
9: Because there are a lot of Jews in the Democrat. The Jews vote Democrat most of the time, 80-20 probably, and have forever. So that's true. And then, but the people that they're having to contend with now within their own party are Jew haters.
13: Yeah.
9: So that's going to be, you know, how do you sit in a room with those folks here? You know, that, and then this, the economic socialism is another big problem. As you know, we see it, they see it as fundamentally changing America to make it, get rid of the oligarchy and get a rich people and, you know, free stuff for everybody.
13: Right.
9: And they're doing that, that sales. That SCLLS, that sales among a lot, especially people 40
11: and under.
9: Years and old and under, because why you know, we're a rich country, we should have free stuff forever, free Medicare, free medical care, free babysitting, all this stuff, rent control,
11: groceries,
9: all these things.
13: Free government run grocery stores in New York City.
9: Go ahead, Fred.
10: Yeah, there's one more point I wanted to make about Ms. Kiros. You heard her say she wants to get rid of ICE.
13: Yeah.
10: But she would take another step down that direction. She favors, she said, if she gets into office, gets power, she wants an immediate pathway to citizenship, regardless of how you got into this country. Cut number three.
16: Abolishing ICE is just one step, right? Democrats have been in power multiple times over the last few decades and did nothing to address the immigration reform
17: increased
16: that we actually need.
17: Increased ICE expenditures, increased spending.
16: Exactly, yeah. And so if we're... I think there has to be an immediate pathway for every single undocumented immigrant that's here in this country today that does not require them to shell out thousands of dollars to go through the process, for it to take decades at a time to be able to get to citizenship, an immediate pathway to citizenship.
10: Now, remember, when Joe Biden was president, at least 10 million entered this country illegally.
13: Probably more.
10: Yeah. You just heard her say she used the word undocumented.
13: Yeah.
10: So she's saying an immediate pathway, basically a rubber stamp to citizenship for these millions.
9: I think that's mainstream Democrat thinking, though. I don't think that's out of the mainstream in the Democrat Party, what she just expressed. Do you?
13: Well, I think abolishing ICE is probably not.
11: Now, it's
13: hard to tell what you mean by mainstream. I think amongst young people who have, I don't know what the percentages are, maybe 40% of young people in this country have been radicalized through college education and stuff. I think amongst that younger group, getting rid of ICE and hating Israel and hating the Jews, I think that's mainstream for them. I think it's probably mainstream for the Democratic Party as a whole to have a pathway to citizenship for those who are here illegally. But getting rid of ICE, I wouldn't say that was mainstream for the whole Democratic Party.
9: All right. I challenge you to get one Democrat to raise their hand. Are you in favor of continuing with ICE?
13: I throw that challenge right back. You get a establishment Democrat who says they want to get rid of ICE. I don't think you're going to find – you're not going to find Chuck Schumer saying – I think they're not going to say get rid of ICE, because what are you going to – you can't tell the American people you actually want open borders.
9: Well, they defunded ICE. Remember, they stuck that out, the Democrats did, Burrow. Remember that? That wasn't too long ago. Remember, that was the whole thing about the federal government shutdown.
13: Well, but that was on restricting ICE. I think they were, that was against hiring new ICE agents, and they didn't want to fund the deportation, right?
9: Well, okay, maybe we're splitting hairs here, and you and I don't have a lot to split. At least I don't, hear. But I'm just saying I remember... Not a few months ago, the government was shut down because the Democrats didn't want to fund Homeland Security. Remember that? Remember the TCA agents said that, and everybody was going unpaid? Well, the reason they were doing that was they didn't want ICE funded any longer. They wanted ICE defunded. The Democrats. Do you not remember
13: that? Well, I do remember. I don't think I don't think they wanted to. You're saying they wanted to abolish ICE?
9: Well, they wanted to defund them at the time. Maybe they wanted.
11: They weren't using the word defund, which is why it was. I think it's confusing.
9: Okay, what were they? They were wanting reforms or something within ICE. But the whole reason for shutting down the federal government. Remember, the Democrats did that, Homeland Security, and they eventually yielded on that because it was becoming very, very unpopular. All these waiting lines at airports and things like that, but. The reason they were doing that, that was in response to what happened in Minneapolis with the two deaths up there at the, you know, got in confrontations with ICE, and they were saying, well, ICE is, you know, violent. And and also we've seen, maybe it's, I don't know why it's out of the news, but I don't know if, it seems like to me the Trump administration may have responded by softening the ICE approach.
13: Well, President Trump did say that. Remember, he said we can't have.
9: Right.
13: We can't have that kind of.
9: All right. We're going to take a break. We'll take a break right here. You're listening to Today's Issues. In the meantime.
13: But this looks like it's the wave of the future for the Democratic Party, these kind of radicals.
11: So Democrats withheld support for the DHS budget, demanding policy changes and accountability measures for ICE and Customs and Border Protection for after federal agents.
9: Right. So I think we're both right here, Ed.
13: We could. Absolutely. I'm okay with that.
9: They were holding back funds because they wanted ICE to be changed. And I would argue, though, that the objective would be for probably at least a half or a third of the Democrat Party just to get rid of ICE altogether.
13: Yeah.
9: Like that woman right there just expressed.
13: Yeah.
9: You know, she said, we, the Democrat Party, have had control, and yet we still got ICE. That's in essence what she was saying. All right. We'll be back momentarily with more of Today's Issues on the American Family Radio Network.
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17: Wilson Thomas Turner was sitting at the bar. The date, September the 12th, 1964. The place was Bradenton, Florida. One more little drink won't hurt anything, he could have thought. Turner took one more little drink. Maybe it was one for the road. Then he ordered another bottle to take home. It's always good to have a bottle around the house, isn't it? Turner got up from his seat, turned, and walked through the door. He got into his automobile to drive home. He had done it before. Like most folks, he thought a little toddy wouldn't affect his driving. Some folks, you know, do their best driving with a shot or two under their belts. He opened the door and sat down behind the steering wheel. Then he headed down the road toward home. Turner had had a hard day. He was looking forward to seeing his son, Randall. Randall was in the fifth grade now. He'd grown up so fast. Turner was proud of his son. He always liked to spend some time with him. The automobile roared down the street. The speedometer went higher and higher. Turner didn't notice the speedometer. Maybe like a lot of other folks who drive after a shot or two, he was an expert driver. Suddenly, from out of nowhere, came a kid riding a bicycle. Turner turned, applied the brakes. He waited for a split second. Then he heard a loud thump. He looked back. The kid was on the pavement. He sped away. Witnesses at the scene identified the car. Officers found it later at the home of Turner. The blood was still on it. They found Turner in the attic, a bottle in his hand. It was the bottle that was good to have around the house. Officers questioned him for more than an hour. Then the news came. The boy was dead. He just went to pieces when he was told that the boy was dead, said Sheriff Ken Gross. Turner was taken to jail. He was charged with manslaughter and leaving the scene of a fatal accident. His attorney, Jerry Hussey, carried him a Bible. He sat in the jail day after day reading the Bible. He sworn up and down to his wife and to me that he'll never touch another drop of liquor, said Mr. Hussey. Turner was allowed to leave the jail long enough to attend the funeral service for the boy. It was one of the hardest funerals Turner ever had to face. The minister tried to bring comfort in such a trying hour. They carried the casket to the grave and lowered it into the earth. The life that Turner had taken so foolishly, nothing anyone could do would ever bring the boy back. A little drink never hurt anyone, did it? Well, Turner couldn't say that now, because it had hurt. So awfully hard it hurt. If there was only another chance, but it's too late now. Too late. The story is true. It was carried by the news service. Oh, there's one other item in the story. The boy that Turner killed was Randall Turner, his 12-year-old son.
18: This has been My Turn with Don Weilman, a production of the American Family Association.
7: Hello, everyone. Tim Weilman, president of American Family Association and American Family Radio. We are going to Italy in March of 2027. We're also going to Greece in March of 2027. And we're doing those tours back to back if you want to do both of them. In Italy, we'll be going to Venice, ride the gondola, and see all the sights there. And we'll go to Pisa and walk on the Leaning Tower of. If you fall off, we're not responsible. Also, we're going to Rome and see the Sistine Chapel and the Colosseum and all the catacombs. We'll see all the sights of Rome. And in Greece, it's the Footsteps of Paul trip. So the places where Paul went in the Bible mentioned in Greece. If you want information on any of these tours, go to tours.afa.net. Tours.afa.net. 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
19: All praise to God, the Father of our Lord Jesus Christ. 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
7: Hey, welcome back, everybody, to Today's Issues on the American Family Radio Network. Tim, Ed, Wesley, and Fred here. Thank you for listening to AFR. By the way, we've got like 35 people already going with us to Italy, signed up to go to Italy in March, and I think not too far behind are the, I think 25 or so have signed up to go to Greece with Wesley and Walker.
13: Footsteps of Paul.
7: Footsteps of Paul. Those are both in March 2027. We're doing them back-to-back, too. If you want to go in both.
13: Somebody could go to both of those back-to-back?
7: Yeah, you'll need to take out a second mortgage. but you can do it.
13: But it's a once-in-a-lifetime trip.
7: Once-in-a-lifetime. Yeah, it's going to be a lot of fun Walker and Wesley are going to Greece, and Alice and I are going to take a group to old Italy. And we're going to land in Venice and then trek down to Florence, Pisa, end up in Rome. So much to see in Rome.
13: Yeah.
7: You know, Aroma, as the locals call it.
13: Aroma.
7: All right, you're listening to Today's Issues on American Family Radio. One day, Fred's going to lead a tour of Nova Scotia.
10: Yes. I can guarantee it'll be July or August. It will not be January.
7: It will not be January. January, Nova Scotia is just not appealing.
10: No.
7: To most people.
13: Is that where the Acadians were that trekked on down to Louisiana area?
10: Yes. The Acadians are still a strong element, yep, both in Nova Scotia and New Brunswick. But there were some who left. They were driven out by the Brits, and they came down to Louisiana and became known as Cajuns.
13: Pretty fascinating.
7: Yeah. So yeah. The Brits kicking people around. That's a long punt.
10: Yes.
7: To punt somebody all the way down to Louisiana from Canada.
13: You outrun your kick coverage on that one.
7: I'd like to have seen the first settlers coming from, what part of Canada did they come from, the Acadians? Was it Nova Scotia?
10: Nova Scotia and New Brunswick.
7: But they were French.
10: Oh, yes.
7: And the British said, get out of here.
13: Yeah.
7: We don't care where you go. And then so they decided to go to a
9: Do you really think they knew they were going to the swamp, though? Huh? With alligators and hurricanes and.
8: You're going from one extreme to the other there.
9: They had to arrive. Speaking of January, they probably arrived in January because they arrived in the summer in South Louisiana. I think they had, because, hey, we're turning this thing around.
8: Well, this is one of those things where life is not what you expect. Yeah. If they arrived in Louisiana in January, they're all going, you know what? This is the best decision we ever made. There's no snow, no freezing weather. Right. And then July and August come around. Yeah, yeah, yeah. They go, this is the worst decision we ever made.
9: How about the first one that saw the alligator for the first time? You know what I'm saying? There in the swamp.
10: And they would have said, qu'est-ce que c'est in French?
8: Qu'est-ce que c'est? What is this?
10: What is it?
8: He got the big mouth.
9: But you know what developed as the Cajun people, the Cajun culture, which is... It's really a fun thing to look at, you know, how that all developed. Because I remember I used to listen to, when I was a kid, I had an album, a vinyl.
8: Yeah.
9: You guys know what Wesley?
8: Oh, yeah.
9: Do you know what a vinyl album is, Wesley? Well, you have to ask him, because that precedes your era.
11: You notice I'm a little bit insulted.
9: But you know what a vinyl album is. I had a vinyl album of a fella named Justin Wilson. Okay. And he was a Cajun cook/comedian, best I remember. I know he's a comedian because that's what the album was. And it was hilarious. And he was like a Cajun Jerry Clower. He could tell stories. Look him up sometime. Justin Wilson was his name. But he had an expression he would say. He said, "I guarantold you."
8: Oh.
9: You remember that guy?
8: I
9: guarantold you. I can't mock him very well, but Justin Wilson. I don't know how long.
8: Is that him right there?
9: Yeah, that's him. That's him.
8: He's a Southern American chef and humorist.
9: Yeah.
8: Known for his brand of Cajun-inspired cuisine, humor, and storytelling.
9: Yeah, I just remember that guy, Justin. I had a record, you know, the album. I play that over and over again. Listen to him talking Cajun-American talk there. But when did he pass? How long has he been gone?
8: 6 days before 9/11. He died September 5th, 2001. But he was born in 1914.
9: Yeah. 1914.
8: Justin Elmer Wilson.
9: Yeah. But he was, like I said, he was a cook. I think that's what he was known for first and foremost, but he was a hilarious commentator while he made food. I guarantold.
8: Okay. It was just saying he was known for the catchphrase.
9: Well, maybe he did say guarantee, but he would also say, I guarantold you.
8: Yeah, that's past tense.
9: Yeah.
8: I guarantold.
9: But he knew when to use past and present tense. He was real particular on that. all right, you're listening to Today's Issues. There's your Cajun history lesson right there. And then they became pretty good at football, too.
8: Yeah.
9: Except for the Saints, poor Saints. They had their moment of glory. But
8: the Aints.
9: But the LSU I'm talking about primarily became pretty good at football. All right, Fred, go ahead.
10: You will remember part of the story coming out of the... we'll call it the assault on Capitol Hill, the sentencing some of the demonstrators, protesters received.
9: You're talking about back on January 6th, that whole thing?
10: Yes, okay, January 6th.
9: Okay, go ahead.
10: And some were sentenced 7 years and more, some of those protesters.
8: Yeah.
10: Now, I think they've all been given pardons, I think, by the president. Well, I want you to think about that for a second. But today... a lot of attention is going to be paid to another court-involved case, this one out of Dallas. About a year ago, there was a protest at the Prairie Land Detention Center near Dallas. Occurred on July the 4th. And there was one of the officers there was shot and wounded. Well, some of the protesters... have been sentenced, and six more are to be sentenced today. One of the protesters already sentenced is a man by the name of Benjamin Song, a former U.S. Marine reservist who was convicted of attempted murder in the shooting. He has been sentenced to 100 years in prison. This story has just popped up. Last week, U.S. District Judge Reed O'Connor called the protest, quote, an assault on democracy. I've heard that phrase before. Before he and another judge handed down lengthy prison terms to 8 demonstrators who were convicted on terrorism charges. Today, 6 more defendants could be sentenced to as much as 15 years in prison after they pleaded guilty to providing material support to the terrorists. So I find this very interesting. 7 others received prison terms, I guess, a few weeks ago, ranging from 30 to 70 years. Now, they're all saying they're going to appeal, but I thought it very interesting. We don't hear prison terms this long very, very much, but this is a result of a protest about a year ago at this Prairie Land Detention Center near Dallas.
13: And this is after, wasn't it, after President Trump labeled Antifa as a domestic terror organization?
10: Yes. Yes.
13: Designating.
10: And the prosecutors are using that term, that these are members of Antifa.
13: Now the Benjamin Song, he was convicted of attempted murder, right?
10: Yes, there was a shooting
13: the cop.
10: Yes.
13: But now the rest of them were not convicted for that, right?
10: No.
13: Okay.
10: They were convicted, I guess the prosecutors told jurors at trial that the group's actions, including bringing firearms, first aid kits, and wearing body armor, signaled nefarious intent. We're going to be watching this. Now, the ACLU and others are already getting involved with this. And as I say, the sentences are going to be appealed. But 100 years.
13: Oh, can I ask a question here?
10: Sure, go ahead.
13: I don't want to listen. I think what they did, I can't stand Antifa. I think it is a terrorist organization. I think it is being funded by nefarious groups, all of that, okay? I just want to make sure. I'm just talking Tim, like you say, I just want to share my heart.
9: You share your heart.
13: I want to share my heart.
9: Please do.
13: I don't want us to get into this deal where, depending on who's in the White House, the opposing political faction is going to be labeled terrorist. Because I disagreed with what the Biden administration did to the J6ers. Okay, I think that was politically motivated. I want to know, with the exception of Benjamin Song, I want to make sure that this isn't political targeting as well. These are some serious.
11: I got a question
13: cases,
11: now.
13: 70 years. Good.
11: It's for you, Ed.
13: Yeah, I'm just asking questions.
9: All Ed did was share his heart.
13: Okay. Some people say.
11: My heart's going to be shared, but it's going to be a little bit more intensified.
13: All right. Go ahead. Yeah. Share your heart.
11: I do have a question. I've had a lot of time to think about this because of that. That's a fair point. Okay. Yeah. Objectively, that's as a Christian, we need to be as consistent as possible.
13: Right.
11: Not showing favoritism. You know that. What would you do, or what's the reasoning, or how do you handle when the rules have been changed, and the rules that have been changed are we would disagree with the rules, but it's the new playground. My point is, if the opposing team, now we're getting a little bit more generic than we are specific here,
13: right?
11: But if the opposing team changes the rules and says, no, you can, and we're gonna target you, J6ers, and we're gonna jail all of you, and then you get in charge. But the rules change, and we jail people for this stuff. I mean, like, at what point do you go, okay, because I think if you take that approach, the approach that you just presented, if you take it too far, that's how our country will be taken over by Muslims.
13: Yeah, no, that's a valid point, because if we're the only side that plays by the rules, then we're at a disadvantage because we're fighting with one hand behind our back. No, that's fair. I'm just saying this – I don't want protest to be treated as political terrorism. I want to make sure neither side does it. But your point is very good, because when a Republican gets in and we follow the old rules, and then a Democrat gets in and they come in with the radical rules, then we're the only ones who suffer. Side. No, that's valid. So that's what I said. I was just asking a question.
11: Now there were some gunshot fire Isn't that right? There were some gunshots.
10: Yeah, there was some, yeah, there was an officer wounded.
11: Yeah.
10: Yeah.
9: So. Next story.
10: All right. Well, yesterday, President Trump did a federal filing of what he's worth. And he's taken in about $1.2 billion from crypto businesses over the last year. Well, before boarding Air Force One this morning for a trip, this is the first trip, by the way, on the new Air Force One, he was asked about this, you know, conflict of interest. You're making all this money and you're president, et cetera, et cetera. This is how he responded to that. Cut number two.
20: You had a very lucrative year last year. What message does this send to average Americans, especially those who may be struggling right now financially?
21: I don't get involved in my personal. We have funds that run my money.
20: But you are benefiting.
21: Well, I've made a lot of money before I became president. And they invest my money, and I don't talk to them. I don't even speak to them. So I have many people, I don't know what they call it, closed accounts or something. You put your money in, and that's it. I don't talk to them. They're big institutions, and they run it. But yeah, I've had a great career. In business, I've had a great career.
20: Concerns about conflict of interest?
21: I don't know if I've had a better career in politics or business.
9: You know what? I know everybody is, you know, leery of politicians profiting from their office personally, because it brings into question about, you know, are you compromised? And, you know, Nancy Pelosi, remember that, all about insider trading accusations and how much money she, well, a lot of these politicians, both Republican and Democrat, especially the Democrat.
8: President Obama.
9: Yeah, they somehow make a killing while they're supposed to be in public service. Okay. But in this case with President Trump, I don't know how she could call it or accuse him, if that's what she was doing, or she's asking a question, the reporter there, about conflict of interest. This is a blind trust, right?
10: Yes.
9: So a blind trust, like President Trump was talking about right there, he's hands off. He doesn't even have anything to do. He doesn't even know the names. Now, I don't like, personally, I wouldn't like my finances being out of my hands completely, but I guess their purpose in that is to shield him from accusations of insider trading or benefiting from your office personally or anything like that. And so this is a nothing burger, and if you're going to look for him doing something wrong.
11: Mm-hmm.
8: That's why these kind of reporters, I don't want to make an accusation. So let me just ask this question.
9: Right.
8: Just ask this question.
9: But I think he answered it correctly.
8: No, I find everybody, nothing wrong with what he said. But this reporter, have you ever asked President Obama how he went from whatever he was worth, $1 million to like $100 million? You ever asked the Clintons this question? Mm-hmm. If not, this is a clear example of bias. If you do ask politicians, including members of Congress, why you're worth so much money, while your salary is X, Y, or Z, then she's a fair reporter, and I'm okay with that.
9: Yeah.
8: But his answer was fine.
9: Yeah. Next story.
10: All right.
9: Non-story.
10: We had a bit of fun with this morning at our story meeting, thanks to a story you sent out, Tim.
9: I scour the internet at night for stories we can use the next morning.
8: Yes, you do, and you send them to us at night.
10: Yeah, this may even be a kind of a Trivia Friday type story.
9: Okay.
10: If I told you that corn sweats, would you believe that?
8: Well, I know that the corn on my pinky, my little toe.
9: We don't need to know this.
8: It sweats sometimes in the summer.
9: Too much information.
10: Yeah.
11: Too much.
9: That's not what we're talking about, Ed.
8: I did not know this. This is interesting.
10: It is.
9: Okay, the story, are we talking about the humidity story?
10: We're talking about the humidity story.
9: Okay, so what grabbed my attention last night on that their internet at a news site was they were saying the humidity in the American Midwest, such as Illinois and Indiana and some other places.
10: Iowa
9: there. Now, in these days, where there's basically a heat wave across the country for the most part, except Montana, where it's snowing. Anyway, was that the humidity was worse than it was in the Amazon region. And I found that stunning, so that thus I read the story and sent it to you. But, Fred, what's causing this rise in humidity for our friends in the Corn Belt.
10: All right. So let me read a little bit of this because this was brand new to me. The extreme humidity in Illinois and Iowa, however, is not amplified by a weather pattern, but by corn.
9: Corn.
10: Has corn reaches its peak growth phase across the Corn Belt, the fields start acting like steam machines, fueling dangerous heat that could last through the weekend. A single acre of mature corn can release between 2,000 and 4,000 gallons of water vapor into the atmosphere each day through a process known as evapotranspiration, essentially causing the plants to, quote, sweat.
9: What's the word?
13: Evapotranspiration.
9: It's also a religious word. I don't have time.
13: Hindus practice.
9: Time to go into it right now. But
13: You don't.
10: Yeah, that moisture builds up near the ground, driving dew points to potentially reach 80 degrees in parts of Iowa and Illinois, and making conditions feel even more stifling.
13: This is why we need to get rid of corn. We need to get rid of cows for a whole different reason. And we also need to get rid of corn because it is contributing to climate change.
11: And, you know, that's one of those. It's good. There's a place for it. But you could probably win that if you had to. But that's a lot different than, like, a bacon. Like, if bacon caused a problem, you just can't.
9: You try to get rid of bacon, you're going to have yourself a civil war.
11: That's right. Yes.
13: And I'm be the first one signing up.
9: No, I'm signing up for that, too. but the scientific fact of the matter is, this is true, that and those states you just mentioned, it's like
11: corn is sweating.
9: Corn, corn, and more corn. Kind of like JJ's jokes. But they're bada boom. The corn sweats, so to speak, as Fred just described it, which causes the area affected to be more humid. Mm.
13: You know what's interesting about this? Now let me put on my science cap here, because as you all know, I'm very adept at science.
9: Okay? And sharing your heart.
13: And sharing my heart.
9: Right.
13: So corn has to get this moisture somewhere. So does it draw it from the atmosphere?
9: Yeah.
13: Or does it draw it from the soil? Because it's got to come from somewhere, and then it releases it as a sort of a steam. But I'm thinking if it was
11: drawing within. Does it create
13: its but
11: from
13: it can't
11: within.
13: Come from nowhere.
9: Does it come from the stalks?
13: Can't come from nowhere. That water's going to come from somewhere. And if it's drawing it from the atmosphere, I would think that might make it drier. So it must be drawing it from the soil.
9: Fred, we're all looking at you.
13: And then releasing it.
10: Well,
9: how does this work, Fred?
10: I'm assuming, having not researched this, I'm assuming, so the corn gets planted in what, April-ish, late March?
13: That's when I plant mine.
10: Okay. Gets planted, spring rains. So the soil gets very moist, and that the plant draws that moisture in. But as the corn stalk matures this time of the year, because everybody likes their corn by July 4th, so it doesn't need that water anymore. It's basically has stopped growing, and so it releases. I've not heard of this before, but
13: me either.
10: But the amount of water being released by the stalks of corn has an impact on the environment. That's amazing to me.
9: Wesley? Yeah.
11: There's a line in global warming that we've crossed, and that's the problem here. And that's why we haven't experienced before now.
13: Before you know it, there'll be no more polar bears.
11: That's right.
13: I think that's sad.
9: I think, Fred, you got the makings of a sermon right there, the way you just laid all that out. You know, the water nourishes the corn, the seed, the little seed springs up.
13: Well, he was at a Bible conference for 10 days. He ought to be able to preach on corn growing.
9: Yeah, corn growing. So if you want to know why it's humid, people in Illinois, Iowa, and Indiana, and that region of the country, it's because your corn is creating. And it did say it's more humid than the Amazon. That's what got me.
13: Yeah.
9: Because do you think of the Amazon rainforest? That's just really thick humidity.
13: Yep.
11: So synonyms for score, like score in the internet.
9: Yeah.
11: Ransack, rummage, scrub.
13: What is this for?
11: Dad scored the internet earlier.
9: I scoured it.
11: You scored.
9: Well, did I say scored? Because I did. I was going full on Arkansas.
13: That was
9: wait. Yeah, I shouldn't have said that because we got a lot of listeners in Arkansas. I did not mean to offend.
11: So that's why you save yourself by just saying ransacked.
9: Scoured.
11: Yeah. So don't just stay away from that internet. One. You ransacked the internet.
13: Sounds like the Vikings have
11: you
13: arrived.
11: rummaged through the internet
9: and found this story. All right, Fred, we got about 3 minutes left here.
10: Well,
9: you got anything good in that stack?
13: Save
9: Fred?
13: Us, Obi-Wan.
10: Anything good? Well, depends on how you

0: soldiers that are left there in Russia.
1: Just sounds bizarre.
0: So there's a fuel crisis there. What amazes me, we're year four of this conflict, and the Ukrainians are still able to inflict problems for the Russian people. Saw a picture this morning of the lineups of people trying to find gas.
2: Fights in line.
0: In Moscow going on. And it's the first time, according to the story, that Putin has admitted, yeah, we've got a problem. So could it be that the shortage of gasoline caused by people wanting to go on vacation in Russia, could it help to end the conflict?
1: Sounds bizarre to me. I'm just picturing a guy in line at the gas pump with his Bermuda shorts on and flip-flops headed for the beach, wherever it is, while drones are flying over his head, attacking their... Because we're talking about the Russia-Ukraine war going on.
0: Yes.
1: And Ukraine has, you're right, has extracted a lot of pain on Russia now.
0: Mm-hmm.
1: On the oil refineries and things like this. It's causing big problems, as you said here. Yep. All right, we will take a short time out and then be back with more of today's issues on the American Family Radio Network.
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6: American Family News, I'm Robert Thornton. President Donald Trump visited North Dakota today to see the newly built Theodore Roosevelt Presidential Library, a massive facility exploring the life of America's 26th president. The library has 96,000 square feet. The president also spoke at the event and revived his warnings regarding the Panama Canal and accused the country of allowing its infrastructure to be co-opted by foreign influence.
7: All they did is make tremendous amounts of money for years and years. How stupid was that? And now China is trying to take over the Panama Canal, and we're not going to let that happen.
6: Both China and Panama have officially denied that China exerts control over the canal's operations. U.S. and Iranian negotiators met separately today with Qatari and Pakistani mediators, with positive progress made, and they agreed to continue discussions, according to host Qatar. The next meeting will be scheduled at the earliest possible time after the funeral of Iran's previous supreme leader, the late Ayatollah Ali Khamenei. There's more fallout over the Supreme Court's 5-4 decision to reject President Trump's contention that the common view of birthright citizenship is wrong. Aaron McIntyre, host at The Blaze, made these comments on AFR.
8: But I think our largest problem here is, of course, the right. I mean, the justices that betrayed us here, we were supposed to have a conservative Supreme Court. We're supposed to have an originalist Supreme Court. And it's very clear that originalism apparently means that you just interpret the 14th Amendment however you heard it on NPR on the way over to the courthouse, and not with any of the intentions of the actual amendment, any of the people who wrote it, any of that background or context. And that's not an unpopular opinion with several of, you know, kind of the more elite sectors of the conservative movement. So I think we have to completely reorient our understanding of priorities here.
6: The Democratic Socialists of America say they are about the working people, but recent candidates got a lot of support in more well-off areas. Dr. Ben Carson joined Fox and said it does not end well if they get into power.
9: We have to fight this vigorously. I

0: hope the American people realize what we're up against here, because they need to study history. They need to study what's happened when socialists and Marxists take over. It's consistent. It always happens. Yep. People end up much worse off. You have an elite class that controls everything, and people are very sad that they went in that direction.
1: In some positive artificial intelligence news, researchers using AI to analyze hundreds of thousands of heart electrocardiograms have found a warning sign for sudden cardiac deaths that they had never seen before. More from AFN's Steve Jordal.
2: If you're over 50, you've probably had an EKG. It's where they strap electrodes all over your chest and back, and you get a strip of paper with the classic heartbeat. Dr. Brick Lance of Christian Medical Association says researchers at UC Berkeley let AI read hundreds of thousands of EKGs from Sweden.
3: They had artificial intelligence examine these over 400,000 EKGs and see if there was any anomaly or difference from the general population that would be identifying marker of someone that died from sudden cardiac death.
2: AI pointed at one of the readings of the heart's electrical activity and found a link between one possible reading and a statistically significant number of deaths. Lance says doctors had never made the connection before.
3: And this is what's interesting, is it's a new finding.
2: Further testing will be needed, but it's likely that people with the marker will be fitted with pacemakers, thereby perhaps saving their lives. Lance says it's the kind of analysis that's the strong suit of artificial intelligence.
3: Taking large volumes of data, and we're talking very large volume of data, process that very rapidly and give us at least some information.
2: And he says AI has already made similar strides in cancer research and has the potential to revolutionize medicine as we practice it.
3: So I think that's going to be a useful tool for AI in the future, particularly in the field of data collection.
2: I'm Steve Jordal.
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5: Hey, welcome back, everybody, to Today's Issues on the American Family Radio Network. Thanks for listening to AFR. Tim, Ed, and Wesley, and joining us now is Steve Paisley, or Steve Polka Dot Jordal.
6: Yeah.
5: Change your name for the shirt today.
6: Polka Dot.
5: Polka Dot Jordal.
6: That works.
7: Looks like call me anything but late to dinner. Is that
8: looks like
7: say?
8: Paintball. Looks like you've been hit.
7: Yeah, I lost a paintball. I lost a big-time paintball medal.
5: All right, Steve, good morning to you.
7: Hey, good morning, everybody.
5: What do you got for us?
7: Well, I thought we'd start with some politics here. Do you guys think that Ocasio-Cortez is going to be running for president in 2028?
5: What's her name?
7: Alexandria Ocasio-Cortez,
9: your
7: congresswoman.
9: So.
7: Do you think
5: AOC?
7: So? Yes. AOC.
9: Is she running?
7: Would.
8: I was going to say I think she'll run for Chuck Schumer's Senate seat.
7: Huh.
8: But I had not thought about her running for president.
7: She's old enough.
8: She's getting good poll numbers.
7: Let me maybe illuminate this a little bit. She was asked a recent poll interview. J.D. Vance said that he thought she was going to be the leading candidate in 2028.
8: Really?
7: She was asked about that comment. This is what she said. Cut 18.
10: J.D. Vance just said in an interview that he thinks you are going to be the leading Democratic candidate for president in 2028.
11: I mean, I hope he is. That's what I'll say.
10: That he's a Republican nominee?
11: Yeah.
7: She's choosing her opponent. She wants J.D. Vance to be the Republican nominee. So I think she's running. She thinks she's running.
12: I know we can all do it, but the yeah and from someone in her position in an interview question is just, and she's done it many times before.
7: Yeah. Well, she's got the word salad thing down, too, like Kamala did. And the problem is that she might not escape the wrath of the Democrat Socialists. She is the squad, so she's kind of one of them. But she has been moderating some of her answers, a la Gavin Newsom, to try to be appealing more to the centrist.
5: She'll be primary then
7: up.
5: Soon.
7: Yeah. I know. I'm thinking.
8: On the left of the Democratic Party, this is wild. Just the fact that some of us said that, that AOC could get primary. That's a
5: for
8: real
5: not being liberal enough.
8: That's a real possibility.
5: Or progressive,
8: because if she has been moderating, I didn't know that, Steve, until you said it. If she's been moderating, I knew Gavin Newsom was doing it. Everybody has to go towards the center if you're going to run for president. You just have to. The problem is that the internet never forgets. And so you used to be able to moderate, and then by the time people figured out that you were had changed your position a little bit, the election was over. But not anymore. Listen, just the idea that she would not be left enough for the Democratic Party, that would be a really good sign for that's a pretty good development for the disintegration of Democratic political power.
5: I don't think she's presidential material for several reasons. I think she's, you know, fine in the U.S. House of Representatives. Now, I'm not saying I agree with any of her politics.
8: Right.
5: I'm just saying as a House of Representatives member, she's, you know, at average one in terms of her intelligence, her knowledge, and her articulation, although she does sound like she's been sucking helium. Oftentimes, and I don't know how. I don't mean that disrespectfully. I'm
8: sure you don't.
5: I'm making an observation.
8: Yes, absolutely.
5: Minnie Mouse. So
8: some people say.
5: Huh?
8: Some people say she sounds like.
5: But I don't think she's. I don't think she'll run because I don't think she's. She's also, if you've heard her speak for any length of time in life, she's good with her bullet points on the left wing causes. But she's not.
7: The last candidate to run was Kamala Harris. I would put her in the same basket as AOC when it comes to those qualities.
5: See where that got them.
7: No.
5: Yeah.
8: I would say this. She does speak with passion when she speaks, so she's clearly a true believer, as opposed to someone like Gavin Newsom, who just almost seems too slick to trust. Uh-huh. Okay, but now he's better at doing the presidential thing than she is. I don't want to insult her. I want to preface this. I'm not saying she's not smart. Okay. I'm saying, I don't think she's smart enough to run for president.
5: That's what I say.
8: And listen, I'm not smart enough to run for president.
5: That's what I say.
8: I think if she were to become the Democratic Party nominee, she would be found out. She would fail to be able to hold up to the.
7: You mentioned her on a debate stage with Marco Rubio.
5: Oh, now they need to go. Gavin Newsom of a governor, somebody of his ilk, I think would be the best. Although he's not going to be left wing enough for a lot of the. He's really not. All right, next story.
7: All right. If you are in the middle of a conversation with some of your liberal friends and they are taking up the liberal talking points, sometimes all you have to do is press them for details. Make them flesh out their argument. There's a podcaster. Her name is Savannah Craven, and she was on a college campus for a Pride March, and she put a microphone in a young college lady's face and asked this question, cut 19.
6: Do you think that gays have lost any rights under the conservative administration that we have right now?
9: Absolutely.
6: What rights have they lost? It's okay. Girl, why are you nervous? It's all good.
9: Is this live stream?
6: No.
9: Sorry.
6: If you're done, that's totally fine.
9: Yeah.
6: Have a good day.
7: I'm done. They make claims.
8: That happens a lot.
7: They make claims that they have no way backing up. They use words they don't know what they mean. You press them on things, and you can find them out pretty quick.
5: That's what about Republicans and President Trump. That's the one of the arguments that the left wing uses, which I see. I'm going, you may disagree with Republicans and or conservatives or Trump on a number of issues policy-wise. But when they throw out things like they're fascist and they're racist.
8: And they're killing trans people, killing, that kind of stuff.
5: Yeah, I'm going like, what? Explain to me who's racist and how they're racist. Now, they're probably going to say, some of them will pull out the, because you support ICE, the Immigration Enforcement, and they're going after brown people, which are the majority of those who enter our country illegally from the southern border, coming from Central America, although that dynamic's changed. They basically emptied out I think that Ecuador is emptied out. I think they said last one to leave Ecuador, turn off the lights. But I mean, I guess they would say that equals racism. That's a real stretch to me, because the illegal ICE would only enforce immigration laws as it pertains to whoever's here illegally.
8: Right.
5: So, but I'm guessing that's it.
12: Well, that may be true for some, but she said nothing. She
5: no, that
12: know.
5: One right there. That
12: makes up a lot of them too. They don't know why they said.
5: They don't know why they said. They just. That's what I'm saying. If you're going to throw charges out, words out like racist, and fascist, and things like that, Trump's a Hitler, and thing. Just bring forth some evidence, because those are inflammatory. You know what I'm saying?
12: That's why in situations like that, like the interview we just heard. That's why on those. You won't necessarily have an extended debate. So the person on the other end should just flip it and be like, no, I think you're the racist. And then it's just
5: racist.
12: A back and forth.
5: Well, give me evidence. Well, I don't have to. You don't either.
12: That's
5: yeah.
7: So the answer I've often thought about giving, if someone, because I don't travel in a whole lot of circles where people are calling me racist. But if they do, the question I want to ask them, they're calling me racist, is why should I care what you think about me? You seem to be all up in arms and just have you're about to have an explosion because you think I believe this about trans people or don't believe this about
5: you're transphobic.
7: Why do you care? Who am I? I'm just some dude. Yeah. You know, so I don't, me saying, I don't really care what you think about me.
12: Yeah.
5: Yeah. All right, next story.
7: All right. I talked the other day, I brought in a story about AI helping diagnose heart conditions using a study that they did with a whole bunch of EKGs. Do you remember us talking about that?
8: Well, I think we talked about it in our story.
7: Oh, did we not?
8: We didn't talk about it on the
7: air.
8: Well,
7: let me talk about it on the air.
8: Yeah.
7: there is a study. It was out of UC Berkeley. They had some researchers who took 400,000 EKGs from, it was Sweden, because it's a socialist country, because they put all their medical records together. They got 400,000, and they gave it to AI, and they said, look at these EKGs and compare them with death records. Can you find some comparison between the people who died and their AKG and what we might have missed if we could have picked it up? And they found indeed something in one of the in that wave, you know, the sinus wave, they call it the sinus rhythm, it's the heart thing.
8: Yeah, the heartbeat you see.
7: The heartbeat you see when you write it out. But one of those indicators, the AI found a brand new something that they had missed, that they if you have this certain marker, you are more testing is needed, but you will be probably needing and eligible for a pacemaker, which would solve the problem. This is the strength of AI in medicine, and we're seeing it now also in pancreatic cancer. I did a story a while ago. We have a new story that's today that's finding that a highly sensitive test has been developed by a team at Northwestern Medicine Chicago who followed 106 pancreatic cancer patients from initial diagnosis through chemotherapy and surgery. And they found a new highly sensitive blood test detected signs of that cancer nearly four times as many patients as conventional as the conventional test. So the AI and bringing huge amounts of data together and analyzing it, something that would take analysts, humans, years to look through, AI can look through in minutes. And it's revolutionizing medicine, both in cancer, pancreatic cancer, one of the most deadly cancers, most often deadly because you can't predict it, and you can suffer from it for a long time before the signs. Your body starts showing signs.
8: And by that time, it's spread.
7: Whatever.
5: That's good news.
7: It is very good news.
8: And I think you're right. I think going forward, one of the good benefits of AI, you know, one of the downsides is it's going to, you know, create an AI overlord that will rule our lives through robots. But apparently, apart from that, I think it is going to have a lot of health and medical breakthroughs that could be just around the corner for us.
7: Yeah.
8: Tim, you were talking about in our story meeting when we were talking about this pancreatic cancer thing, that you thought within not too long, 5 or 10 years, whatever, you may just have whole body scans, and AI will just look
5: zap
8: at
5: it.
8: Everything, yeah. And will just you'll be able to tell what's going on in your body, because it can run through so many options and search for so much evidence and studies and so forth, and just a fraction of the time that
7: there was a futurist who has postulated in the last month. I don't think it's any longer than that. He said we are going to reach the aging escape velocity, meaning every time they make a breakthrough, for example, this cancer, pancreatic cancer test, if you apply it to the charts about how long we live, this is going to lengthen the time that you live as in average.
8: And you add the heart thing to it.
7: You add that. So every time you do a new cure, you lengthen the average lifespan. And he says we're going to get to the point where we're not only getting back the year that we just lived, because we're going to start going backwards and start de-aging. It calls it the escape velocity from aging.
12: Explain that a little more.
5: Yeah, Steve, go ahead.
12: I was following you up until you used that word.
7: Well, if you
5: kind of like Star Trek,
12: exactly.
7: If the logic goes, if this cure lets you, for every year you were living, they now have a cure that lets you live 6 months longer, 8 months longer. For every year you live, the actuary tables actually, you can say for every year you live, you're going to live an extra year and a half. That's escaping the aging. You're rolling back. I don't know that they thought this through from a logical perspective, but this is an actual somebody who thinks that they know how cells work. They know how the aging of the cells work. They know how to stop the aging of the cell. It's getting scary because we're starting to get on some fairly religious issues that we have with who actually controls life.
8: I'm going to tell you how quickly this breakthrough will come.
7: Yeah.
8: It'll come during my final year on Earth,
7: right.
8: where I will just go, man, if they just had this 5 years ago. But it's not going to.
5: So you seen the grave?
8: The grave? I'm not that old, Sam.
12: Grave marker, grave date.
5: The grave marker.
8: The tombstone.
5: Yeah.
12: Headstone.
5: The headstone. Tombstone. The thing they write on when you...
8: Yeah, when you die.
5: When you're gone and you're underneath, they put this on top with writing.
8: Yeah.
5: Whatever that's
8: tombstone.
5: Called.
8: Yeah. Gravestone, tombstone. Yeah.
5: Tombstone. Okay.
8: What about
5: Tombstone. So, that was a movie, wasn't it?
7: There was. Tombstone. A very good movie.
8: About the town.
5: Was that... Kurt Russell and Val Kilmer, was that?
8: Yeah.
5: Okay. Anyway,
7: I
5: digress. So the tombstone had on it, see, I told you I was sick.
8: I always told my wife that that's what I would have on mine.
5: Oh, you've heard that one before? Anyway, listen, I think this is good news that medical advances being made are getting exponential, and it's really... good to see, and the AI, I know it has its downside. We've talked about that, but it sounds like to me medical breakthroughs are coming fast and furiously with the help of AI. What I said was I foresee, now you can already get a full body scan. You can pay for it. You can pay $3,000 or whatever it is, and in big cities they have, you can pay to get a full body scan, you know, to detect any cancer. You can also get a blood test done that catches a lot of cancer in its early stages. So those things are already available. Now, I've looked into it, but there's a downside potentially to doing a full body scan when you don't have any symptoms of anything either.
8: Right.
5: It could lead you down rabbit trails, you know, that...
8: Plus, it's just a snapshot. So
5: it's a snapshot
8: the day
5: time.
8: After or
5: That's
8: a week
5: right.
8: after or a
5: That's
8: month
5: right.
8: after, you have to take
5: thank
8: another
5: you,
8: one.
5: Thank you, Captain Optimism. There, appreciate that view at life.
8: I'm just trying to save you $3,000.
5: So $3,000 scan for cancer, and it's not there, and then the next day it's something appears that you never know about. That's what you're saying. Which is true. That's true. I'm just saying I foresee sometime in the next 5 years to 10 years, something like you walk through like a metal detector does and it finds any sickness like a cancer, and then you can same day zap.
8: Osteoporosis, you know, you got a, you know, something wrong with your spine. Get, do all that.
5: Correct it.
8: Yeah.
5: Yeah. Do,
8: oh, like correct the, it. I don't know if you can
5: well,
8: do that.
5: Well, you know, already, you already have, you know, what do you call it?
8: But you get the procedure before it becomes, before the
5: yes,
8: problem becomes.
5: That's what I'm saying. Yeah. I think I foresee that. Now, you're never going to have it where you live forever, but I'm just saying I think advances in medicine and treatment in the next 5 to 10 years are probably going to lead to another 5 years of life on average. So whether you like it or not. anyway, so that's good news. You're listening to Today's Issues on AFR, Tim, Ed, and Wesley, along with newsman Steve. Steve, what's your next story?
7: Well, ever since 2003 when they retired the Concorde. Remember the Concorde?
5: Yeah, I remember
7: British
5: the
7: Airways
5: Concorde.
7: Supersonic jet. They have not been able to, they have not allowed supersonic flight, not because planes aren't allowed or can't go that fast, but because when they do, the sonic boom is so loud, it's destructively loud. Well, they have found a way to engineer a plane that does, it's not a boom anymore, it's more of a sonic thump. And it's something that the Trump administration and Transportation Secretary Sean Duffy says that they can live with. So they are taking steps towards enabling civil supersonic flights once again over the continental United States. And they're looking like they're going to we're going to be seeing supersonic flights again.
8: Well, how quickly could you go from New York City to Los Angeles?
7: Well, I have New York to Paris.
8: Okay.
7: I'll look up Los Angeles. But New York to Paris on a commercial right now, it takes 7 to 8 hours. A supersonic jet, and the Concorde took about 3.5 hours.
12: Oh, wow. That's amazing.
7: Three and a half hours from New York City to Paris. Now, New York.
8: You ought to look that up. Let me just say.
7: New York to Los Angeles?
8: Yeah. Now.
5: It would be much further. Okay. New York to
7: about 2 hours.
8: 2 hours, New York to Los Angeles. That's crazy. I guess when the
5: where is this plane in the process of?
7: Secretary of Transportation Sean Duffy announced that the FAA is taking steps towards enabling this. They're writing the rules and looking at allowing airlines to purchase these planes.
5: So this jets, the big commercial jetliners that go up to 30,000 feet. I think typically fly at about 600 miles an hour.
7: Yeah.
5: Is that right?
7: That's about right.
5: And you're talking about an increase of 400 miles. So you're talking about flying at 1,000 miles.
7: About 1,350 miles an hour.
8: When the flight attendant tells you to take your seat and buckle up, you better do it if you're on one of these flights.
5: There's turbulence. Oh, never mind.
8: Well, if you're going 1,000 miles an hour or when you're about to take off, and that acceleration, you better be in your seat. Tray tables in their upright position.
5: Yeah, you let that buzzard hit the windshield. You're going to know about it, huh?
7: Yeah.
5: So anyway, so that's on the horizon is what you're saying?
7: They are now, yes, they're putting the things in motion so that airlines will be able to purchase and use these planes legally.
12: Bad news, though.
7: What's that?
12: If you didn't like their seats, distance, width on the last one.
5: Right. But you won't have to stay on it long.
12: That's a good point.
5: They can build those little tiny seats because people don't have to stay on it long. By the time people complained,
8: it's over.
5: It's landed.
8: Yeah.
5: Huh?
12: Yeah.
8: So I wonder if you'd have time to eat your little bag of peanuts.
7: Or a movie? I'm just going to have to.
5: I don't know.
8: Hey, well, I'm not doing it if I can't.
12: Not that I want to be serious, but just to be serious for a second. What would these only be used at longer distance versus an example of like.
5: They're probably going to be very expensive for the airlines to buy. I doubt it'll.
12: So not like Atlanta to Memphis.
5: It'll probably be, I'm just guessing like American Airlines will have five of them. So I don't know. I'm just guessing it'll probably be very expensive.
12: But for longer, my guess is this would be for longer distance.
7: It would have
12: flights,
7: to be. I mean, not just for your traditional. Yeah.
8: But I mean, if you could go like Atlanta to Dallas or Atlanta to Memphis.
7: In a half hour?
8: In 20 minutes? That's insane.
5: Yeah.
7: Yeah, the world's getting smaller.
12: I don't know if
7: smaller,
12: I want to do that.
5: Yeah, what's bad is when you take a flight, from what I've had to do on occasion, and all of us in this room probably have. You drive to Memphis to go to the airport, right?
8: Yeah.
5: And then you fly over your home to go to Atlanta.
8: And okay.
5: Then you change planes in Atlanta to go to
12: Dallas.
5: Dallas.
12: You fly back.
5: And
12: over.
5: Guess what you do? You fly right over your house again on the way to Dallas. That's happened to me before. I quit doing that because I said, you know.
12: It's demoralizing.
5: Yes, it is.
12: Fly over your house.
5: A man should not have to fly over his house twice.
8: To get where he's
5: to
8: going.
5: To get to his destination. Am I right?
8: That sounds like a Robert Frost poem.
5: Yeah, that's where I got it from.
12: Yeah,
5: Robert Frost. Or Longfellow. It was one of them.
8: Henry Wadsworth.
5: Yes. Uh-huh. Don Henley. People like that. All right. We're out of time. Thank you,
12: Steve. We're almost out of time.
7: My pleasure.
5: Thank you, Wesley. Thank you, Ed. And thanks to Brent Creeley, our producer. Cole Green, our video man. And let's see, Fred Jackson participated, didn't he?
13: Yeah, he did.
5: He did. He gets a participation trophy. We'll see you tomorrow.
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16: So I think I've got an answer about this love of country, because I'll tell you straight up, I love America. Can I tell you why? Hi, this is Dave Zanotti. We'll talk about it today on The Public Square. It almost seems like it's more important to start by saying, why not? Why I don't love America. What my love is not based upon. It's not based upon politics. It's not based upon pure behavior. It's not based upon politicians. It's not based upon income. It's not based upon the ability to make money. It's not based upon race or socioeconomics. It's not based upon the perfection of the record of America in the realm of history. It's not based upon accomplishment. It's not based upon the faces that are on Mount Rushmore. It's not based upon pedigree. My grandparents came here. We're the first folks in our family to get here. They came like in the early mid-1900s. So no, my family wasn't around for slavery. My family wasn't around for the Civil War. Why would I love America? Because I've studied civil governments for my entire adult life, from the time I got to junior high school, the whole way through, multiple collegiate degrees. I studied ancient civilizations and I've studied America. I love America because America is different. America is unique. And America is the only country that I have ever found that was established upon a creed of beliefs, of self-evident truths, and not upon the quest for power or wealth or subjugation of an enemy. America is different. It's built upon a platform that if you understand history, it's not hard to love. We'll talk more tomorrow on the Public Square. I'm Dave Zanotti. Thanks for listening.

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1: So good to be with you, friends. Another great week where we can look at important issues. I want you to know this week we're going to be addressing the speech that the vice president gave at the March for Life on Friday. We'll deal with that after today's show. Today's show, we have a very special guest to talk about an issue that's impacting you, whether you know it or not. Now, if you have been listening to the show, you know that we celebrated some of the changes taking place in the health arena, the changes to the vaccine schedule, the revamped food pyramid. And I say, amen, it's about time. But I found an article from Molly Engelhardt, who I am following closely because she is an expert in this area. She says there's a growing divide emerging within the Republican Party in particular, and it isn't about personalities or rhetoric. It's about chemicals, because chemicals are happening whether we know it or not in the food supply, in the way that we grow our food, in pesticides that are happening throughout the agriculture industry. And she is with me today to talk about this fabulous article and also to look at solutions. In case you're not remembering who Molly is, Molly Engelhardt is a regenerative farmer and rancher at Sovereignty Ranch. And she's committed to food sovereignty, which is actually very important, soil regeneration and homesteading self-sufficiency. She's the author of the book Debunked by Nature: Debunk Everything You Thought You Knew About Food, Farming, and Freedom. She was on with me recently to tell her journey from going from a vegan chef and an LA restaurateur to hands-in-the-dirt farmer and mother of, I think it's four, Molly, but you'll have to remind me. And I'm so grateful to have you back to talk about pesticides. I know that sounds funny in some people's conversations, but for those of us who care about the food supply, what we're taking in without realizing it, here we are making good choices about food and health and getting enough sunlight to form that vitamin D and all the other things. All the while, we might be taking in chemicals that are actually harming us.
2: Yes, ma'am. I think that the most important thing for us to think about is, you just mentioned about at the pro-life march, we have to think about pro-life farming. Like we think of these things as separate, right? You're like, we'll address this tomorrow. Mm-hmm. But if we're spraying our food with chemicals, we're killing our unborn children, or we're sterilizing ourselves in order to not be able to have children. And this is so important. And pro-life farming is to have there be life in the soil, life in the food, and resiliency in our families and our communities. And so you, in my opinion, cannot be pro-life and also be pro-chemical farming. Those two things cannot coexist. And that is something that I think people aren't making that connection. We're not even thinking about that. But what I was talking about in the article was not that, but I thought of it when you were saying,
1: I love it. I love it. You're absolutely right. I do not believe I've ever heard anybody have that in a speech. So you will be the first one to go on record to tie the regenerative farming. But it makes sense for those of us who've raised children and tried to plant anything in the soil. I learned a long time ago as a gardener, it's all about the dirt. And if there's no life in the dirt, your plant's going to die. And I learned that's 101, right? For anybody that wants to grow something in their garden, imagine then somebody like Molly, who has to help us understand to feed lots of people, to feed nations. You have to think about the dirt. Going back to George Washington Carver, he figured that out when they were destroying the soil and came in with all kinds of solutions. So this article in particular, I found fascinating because you're saying, listen, people are applauding what are important steps in vaccine changes and new promotion of testing, which I'm all for. But you're saying there are these bigger issues that if we don't address them on a large scale, these things won't be enough.
2: I mean, they won't even matter, because what's happening with the pesticide liability shield, with the Supreme Court taking up Monsanto's request for them to overturn lower courts, and we're not saying they will overturn, but that's the Monsanto thinks that they will, and that's why they're having the higher court take it up. And then we can look at multiple states that are having the liability shield issue being slipped through, and it's all being in the name of labeling and informed consent and making sure people know. But as I played out in my article, the person who's wearing a suit and spraying the chemical may have read the label, but the parents and the children downstream on the food, in the park, on the golf course, are not privy to what was sprayed and what is in their food stream and in their water stream and in all around them and in the air and coming down in the rain on their heads. And so this idea that if we change the laws and we just say as long as the labeling on the packaging gives people the understanding that there could be cancer, there could be melanoma, there could be this, there could be that, then we don't need to be liable if people get sick from our product because we warned them. We had the duty to let you know, and we did let you know. Well, these laws are popping up, already been signed into law in Georgia. And so these are de facto liability shields, and we cannot allow this. We see what happened with the vaccine liability shield that happened in the 86. We've gone from 9 shots to 72 or 96, depending on, you know, how you count them and which ones are divided up from each other. So this is just crazy exponential growth of chemicals in our body. This is going to be exponential growth of chemicals in our water and our food. And as is, the sperm count of a man, we've spoken about this, is going down and down and down. And so by 2040, the average man in modern America or other westernized nations is going to be zero. My son is 5 years old. So what does that put him at his breeding age at that time? I am pro-life, and I am, people talk about reproductive rights. I want my children to have the right to reproduce. I do not want that right stripped from them. And so I actually think that that's the reproductive rights that we need to be fighting for. And we need to change that term around and say, yes, yes, I'm a yes for reproductive rights. My children deserve the right to reproduce, and it cannot be taken away with chemicals. And I think that many old school Republicans that are in places of power have been used to business as usual. We're pro-business, and so we're not going to be anti-chemical because we're pro-business. And I think that that time is dead, and they may not know it's dead, and they're still trying to go around as business as usual, but they will get primaried and they will lose their place because the MAHA coalition of mothers is powerful and are not necessarily traditional Republicans, but they are rubbing off on traditional Republicans. There are people coming into my restaurant that have never thought about seed oils and chemicals and, and Roundup and fortified flours. They've never thought about these things, and now they're passionate about them. So we're not just talking about this small part of the coalition anymore, the MAHA moms. We're talking about it's spread to the rest of the coalition. I just saw a study, not a study, but what, when they do a poll for Texas Republicans, 70% are anti-chemicals in their food, do not want to expand the rights of chemical companies if it will impact our food, our air, or our water. 70%. That is amazing. A very high number.
3: It is.
2: And so I suspect that these Republicans, it was a Democrat who stopped it, the from being in the big, beautiful deal or whatever the last thing was. Yep. And it was a Democrat who just stopped it in the Appropriation Committee. And I'm saying we need to wake up, conservatives, and recognize that your base now cares about healthy food and now cares about chemicals in their food. And of course they do, because anybody that's pro-life is going to be anti something that ends in the word side, because side means to kill, to murder. And so pesticide, fungicide, herbicide, those are all words for death. And we need to be pro-life farmers, and we need to be pro-life people, and we need to remind our elected representatives that it is their job to protect the lives of the families of their constituents. And
3: let me do a recap here. I love where you're going with this and your zeal. Well, this is why we have you on, Molly, because you are literally in the trenches, in the dirt. So you went from owning restaurants as a vegan, and now you're a rancher, beef rancher, and regenerative farmer. And I mean, your story, if you have not heard Molly's story, you've got to go back and go to carrieabbott.com. Just type in her name. Molly is M-O-L-L-I-E and Engelhardt, E-N-G-E-L-H-A-R-T. You will love her story, and it's a story of faith and also of just waking up to the realities of how the system works. One thing I want to clarify is that sperm count worldwide is down 50%. A lot of people aren't aware of that. We've done shows on that. I'm curious if you're connecting pesticides to part of that reason. I know it's not the only thing, but are you saying chemicals and pesticides are playing a role in that?
2: Yes, I'm saying that I think it's cumulative, of course. And I think that people will say, well, there's correlation and not proven causation. And so I will agree, and we have to be careful about what we say, but we can see that the downward spiral has gone significantly more down since 96 when we started spraying Roundup or glyphosate on our grains directly. We also know that atrazine can turn perfectly healthy frogs from male frogs to reproducing female frogs.
3: Yes.
2: And so we know that there's impact on hormonal impact. And then we know that the gut microbiome has hormonal impact. And then I also want to say that many of these chemicals are endocrine interrupters, and they register in our body just like estrogen. Mm. And there's a huge issue with also polyester clothing. I just did a show about how a gentleman that lives near me had very low testosterone, below 250. And just by changing all of his clothes to cotton clothing, his testosterone went up over 500. So it went up more than 250 points with wow. no other changes, except for he was already eating organic food and blah, blah, blah. But just changing his clothing and not having synthetics against his skin made a huge difference in his testosterone. And so I think that there's been studies showing male fertility impacted by plastics.
3: Plastic, for sure.
2: Petroleum mm-hmm. products are the base for many fertilizers. Many fertilizers are made out of petroleum. Well, then we're spraying the waxes and the different other kinds of petroleum directly on the food to make it last longer, which are acting like endocrine interrupters in our body, specifically treating our body like it's estrogen. And so it is impacting men's virility and their ability to reproduce. And so
3: I would go one step further, because I'm willing.
2: Okay, let's go.
3: Because our hormones impact so much of our whole body, our whole system, as you well know. A lot of people think it's just about reproductive. It's not. It impacts your brain. It impacts the way you think. It impacts the way you act. So if we have sperm count going down and we have male reproduction being impacted and the hormones, let's just say the impact on men is going to be in their behavior as well, and their attitudes and their unwillingness to take risk and do what men do. And we see that in behavior, don't we?
2: We do. And I was sitting with my friend just the other day at this cafe in San Antonio. And I looked around and I said, if an EMP or something hits right now and there's no power and nobody's car works, how many of the men around here are going to get their families to safety? And
3: interesting.
2: It was a sad number, like based right? on our guesstimation.
3: Your observation.
2: Based on my observations. But it is very, very interesting. And I think that it also, we have to understand that when there's all of these, you know, gun violence and there's this and there's that, our mental well-being impacts how we act in the world. And of course, there's porn and there's video games and other things that right. are impacting our mental health. But fundamentally, if we don't have good microbiome, then our brain is not working. And, you know, when you're very little in an embryo in the belly, in the uterus, the part that splits apart between your head and your gut, they're one piece and it splits apart. And so they're deeply connected, always have been. And mm-hmm. so that is why it's very, very important for us to have healthy gut. And that is yeah. something that's completely being destroyed by these chemicals. And so I don't think that we could even estimate how deeply bad the ripple effect of these chemicals are. And yeah. when you start to try to point it out, they're going to tell you it's correlation, not causation.
3: Right,
2: but we so can't just keep drinking chemicals and thinking there's no impact. And that's literally, not what right. God asks us to do. That no. is not what dominion is, I promise.
3: No, I'm with you. I'm with you. This is so fascinating and so important. And listen, we need to take a quick break. We're having a fantastic conversation with Molly Engelhardt. And I'm sure that you are leaning in, friend, because I know this listening community, you care about these issues. We'll be right back.
4: 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ADF is one of the nation's most respected and successful United States Supreme Court advocates, with various roles in 74 Supreme Court victories. Since 2011, ADF has represented parties in 15 victories at the Supreme Court on behalf of pastors, churches, religious organizations, college students, family-owned business, and pro-life pregnancy centers. 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Today, more than ever, we need legal advocates who are committed to protecting religious freedom, free speech, marriage, the family, parental rights, and the sanctity of life.
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1: We are so honored to have Molly Englehart with us. She's a regenerative farmer and rancher, and she is very knowledgeable, as you can tell, about what's going into our food. She owned many restaurants in LA, was very successful as a vegan chef and restaurateur, and then changed the way she was thinking, which was a very costly move for her, by the way. And her story, you can go back to carrieabbott.com and just type her name in there, and you will be able to listen to her testimony, what God has done in her life. And Molly, I told you this the first time, and I'm so grateful for people like you who go through an authentic journey where you see things in a different way. You're willing to share that with other people. And you have been really thrust into the limelight in a sense where you are speaking to issues that impact nations. As a regenerative farmer, have you noticed from this administration any more support than previous administrations? And what is it that you're calling for? Because you've talked a little bit in the first segment about liability shields. In other words, legislatures passing laws where Monsanto and others are not able, or they're able to put it on a label somewhere, but the person who's playing in the park down the street never saw that label. And you're saying that's not good enough. And I agree with you. So first of all, as a regenerative farmer, are you feeling more support than previously?
2: As a regenerative farmer, no. As a mother, as a informed consent advocate, yes. Unfortunately, I think that DOGE did a lot of good things for getting rid of waste, but a lot of what they considered waste ripped the rug out from so many farmers, and especially small scale farmers that were providing food to schools, providing food to prisons. I have a friend who put millions of dollars into a mill to freshly mill flour for the local schools in Arizona, and they would be getting this freshly milled flour every week with all the nutrients still in it and feeding the kids. He spent $2 million and he was supposed to get 50% of that money back as a grant from the government. They had promised it, and that was ripped out from underneath him as wasteful spending with DOGE. And I say wasteful in quotation marks.
1: Yes.
2: So really I feel disappointed in the things that they chose to rip out from underneath people. I have another farm in California that I hold the note on the farm for the family, because they were not able to get a loan in their name originally with their income and et cetera. And they had an amazing deal also feeding vegetable boxes to different families and, mm-hmm. and being able to take SNAP, and there was a middleman and da-da-da-da-da, and that got ripped away from them, and it's like $19,000 a month of income. Wow. And so I think that getting nutrient-dense food to human beings should never be considered wasteful spending.
3: It's not. You're absolutely right.
2: I'm anti-government interference in so many things, but mm-hmm. when we are doing the work to support local food getting to local people mm-hmm. and not just expanding supply chains, that's never wasteful. And so I'm highly disappointed in the ways that those were ripped out. And I've been,
3: you think that it will change with the SNAP program changes and requirements, because I know that's a major push now, is to get whole food and real food to kids.
2: I hope. But the thing is that I don't think we had to rip the rug out and make people sure. leave their farms in yeah. the interim yeah. to do that. And so I think that this almost $1 billion, $790 million dedicated to regenerative agriculture is a good start. But and Brooke Rollins, and they made a big deal about it. Mm-hmm. And I think having people, and I wrote about this in the Epoch Times, having regenerative agriculture spoke about at the highest levels of government, I think that gets it more into the zeitgeist, gets it more into our yes. minds. And so yes. people are caring about it. But good. If I'm going to be honest, that's a tiny little drop in a bucket that they just held back from the money that Trump is subsidizing corn and soy. And he was subsidizing the soy farmers because they couldn't sell to China. But right. really, that's a fragile system. We shouldn't be growing all this soy for China, and then China's our greatest adversary, and then they don't want to buy it because of trade issues. We should be growing a diversity of food for Americans. We need Amen. To hunker down. We are in the 250th year of a nation. There's mm-hmm. never been an empire that has stayed the empire in the world mm-hmm. more than 250 years. Right now, we need to hunker down. We need to take care of ourselves. We need domestic oil. We need domestic security. We need secure borders. Mm-hmm. But most of all, we need secure food, because yeah. in an emergency, right. it will be air, water, food. And we are not valuing our air and our water and our food. And I believe that small farms need to be treated like infrastructure, and feeding Americans American food should be a priority. And it is not currently a priority. And I am disappointed in that. And so
3: I voted for
2: this administration.
3: Yes, I join you in that disappointment. But this is why we're talking about it, because, as you said, getting it into the conversation, people listening to this show and others who have influence, we are hoping and praying that this conversation, your articles, your books, and your colleagues, and you who continue to find new advocates, we will keep talking about it, because we have to. Life is on the line, as you said so well in the first segment. Before our time ends, I do want to get clarity on something.
2: Yes, ma'am.
3: There are states passing laws, and Monsanto's going to the Supreme Court to try to get the right to not have to basically let people know what's in the chemical. How do we get rid of those laws that give them a pass? And also, how do we get rid of the chemicals? Because that really is the issue.
2: Yes, ma'am. So for clarity, they're not going to court to have us not know what's in the chemicals. They're going to court to say that if we disclose the risk on the label, then we can't be sued for causing harm.
3: Okay, like the vaccines. All right.
2: We have informed you.
3: Yes.
2: You know that it's
3: the liability's gone.
2: Mm-hmm. The liability is gone. But if I am a mother and I'm busy and I stop to get a pizza, and this is right now in this world we live in currently, this is not a future idea, 100% of conventional wheat is being sprayed, not just before they prepare the field with pre-emergence and all that. They are spraying chemicals on it to make it dry at a specific dye and dry so that they can harvest it at a specific time. And this is very efficient. Well, when they went to the EPA, because they knew they figured out this magic where we could spray it, kill the grain, and then harvest it 2 weeks later, they went to the EPA and they said, we need to change the parts per million of glyphosate in grains specifically. So it went up to like 30 parts per million from 2 parts per million. So vegetables are still at the 2 parts per million, but grains are at 30 parts per million. But that doesn't really make any sense. It's not, why would it be safer to eat more Roundup when you're having a pizza or bread or oatmeal than it is on carrots or zucchini? It doesn't make any sense, right? Mm. And so the reality is, We all have kids that eat too many carbohydrates because that's what kids love. And those carbohydrates are being sprayed with chemicals, and we do not have the right to fix that. And so I believe where we need to go with this is property rights. And I go over this in my article with the Epoch Times. Mm-hmm. But we as conservatives have all

0: lost his ability to sell it to the European market because it was too high to be organic in the European market because of that drift. Mm-hmm. He is not entitled to that neighbor to have to pay for his crop. He is not entitled to anything. But if my neighbor's cow comes and tramples my greenhouse, he has to pay me for that. So I don't believe that organic farmers should have to give up 25 feet on all sides of their farm. I believe that it's the chemical sprayer that needs to be responsible. And once we put that liability that if your pollen of your corn infects my corn with GMO, then you are accountable paying me for my crop. If your chemicals get on my field, you are accountable for paying for my crop. Then it doesn't have to be that the government is making anybody do anything. Financially, it will be too much of a burden for the farmers to spray these chemicals because the impact they're having on their neighbors. But currently, we are not honoring those laws. So I think we need to go back to property rights.
1: Okay. Wow. That's such an important conversation. We need to end our time now with Molly Engelhardt. Thank you for joining me for your insights. We'll link people to the article. Friends, this is a big issue. We need to tackle it. We need to pray about it. And we'll see you next time.
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4: How do you do? Sooner or later, everyone endures some kind of rejection in life. But try to imagine rejection so profound that you're not even allowed to have a friend. The woman in this story grew up with that kind of stone-cold abuse. She might not have survived had it not been for a secret friend, more rejected than she, whom she discovered when her mind and heart and life were unshackled.

0: This is Unshackled, true life stories of real people who have been set free from their fears, dramatized and produced in Chicago by Pacific Garden Mission. Living in darkness is physically and emotionally stressful. Unable to see what's ahead, stumbling and falling, afraid to make a move. No wonder Pacific Garden Mission is called the Old Lighthouse. Street people have been drawn there since 1877, when the mission first opened its doors in the heart of Chicago's Skid Row. There they receive acceptance and love, along with nourishing food, clean clothes, and a safe place to sleep at night. Medical and dental professionals, as well as counselors and pastors, look after the many needs that homeless people have. Most street people have felt worthless for so long that it's hard for them to realize that they are loved and accepted. When truth scatters the deception that has kept them bound, like the woman in this story, they can exclaim, "The people living in darkness have seen a great light." And now for broadcast around the earth, here's program number 2493 in the series Unshackled, the program that makes you face yourself and think.
1: Oh, I wasn't expecting you.
2: We need to talk, Mrs. Jones.
1: Now, you kids settle down, be quiet now. You can sit on that chair. The sofa got burned last week.
2: I heard. That's why I'm here. I understand the children were playing with matches.
1: Oh, they weren't playing with matches. A kitty ran under the sofa, and they lit a match to see it better. Next thing they knew, couch was on fire.
2: And you weren't here.
1: No.
2: I believe you were in jail.
1: My boyfriend got in a bar fight, and the police put us in jail. It was 2 days before I got out.
2: Well, we have to...

0: Do what is best for the children. It's not safe for them to live with you any longer.
1: Oh, you're not taking them away.
0: Oh, I'm sorry, but we have no choice. That is the policy in this kind of crisis. We'll put them in the orphanage until we find good homes for them.
1: Oh, no, no. I'll never send them there.
0: Do you have a family that will take them?
1: Well, Mother might take the older ones.
0: Where does she live?
1: Kentucky. Of course, she's never seen any of them.
0: Well, I'll talk with my supervisors. If you take the older ones to your mother, when you come back, we'll see about the little ones.
2: The woman in our story was only 6 years old, the youngest of the children, who boarded a train with their mother to go back east, a journey into despair. The memory of saying goodbye to her younger brothers and sister was etched in her mind because she never saw them again. This is the true story of a woman we'll call Vicky, right now on Unshackled.
3: After 3.5 days on the train, we arrived in Kentucky, where a social worker drove us up a hillside road to a small house. Mother introduced us to a big, scowling woman called Grandma. The women talked for a while, and then the social worker left. Mom stayed 3 more days.
4: We'd better get you down to the train station.
1: Yeah, I have to go back to Washington now, kids. My little ones need me.
5: Some choice. You never made a good choice in your life.
6: Mommy, when will you be back?
1: Soon, Vicky. Just as soon as I can.
5: Get away from that car. Get in the house. Go on, all of you. You better learn to do what I say from now on.
3: As days turned into weeks, I withdrew into myself, afraid of the big stranger who was my grandmother. She took her wrath out on my older brother and sisters and ignored me until school started. I sat in class, lost in my own world of fantasy, wondering when Mother would come back. My exasperated teacher finally summoned Grandma to a conference, and when Grandma returned home, she was not happy.
5: I had to take the afternoon off from work just because of her.
4: What did the teacher say?
5: Oh, she sits there daydreaming all day, that's what. Hardly speaks. Doesn't even play with the other kids.
4: She is a quiet girl.
5: I tell you, Grover, she's doing nothing. She must be stupid.
4: Well, she probably misses her mother.
5: I won't have it. I've never been so embarrassed in my life, all because of a no-count trash. Oh, shut up, you little piece of garbage. Get out! I don't even want to look at you. You're just like your mother.
3: My older sister tried to comfort me that night, but my mind settled into a blackness that would stay with me for years. Christmas came, but Mom did not. I retreated further into blackness as Grandma became more violent toward us, lashing out with her tongue, her hand, or her belt. Within a year, she sent the others away, and I felt more alone than ever. Grandpa was just a step-grandfather, so he never interfered with her abuse. My second Christmas there, he gave me a doll, and I began to trust his gentle ways.
4: You sure like that baby doll, don't you?
6: I never had a toy of my own before.
4: Well, you do now.
6: Grandpa, will you read to me and baby doll from your little black book?
4: Well, I guess it is time before your grandma gets home from work. Let's see. This here is the story of the Good Samaritan. A certain man went down from Jerusalem to Jericho and fell among thieves, which stripped him of his raiment and wounded him and departed, leaving him half dead. And by chance there came down a certain priest that way, and when he saw him, he passed by on the other side. And likewise a Levite, when he was at the place, came and looked on him and passed by on the other side. What do you think, Vicky? They weren't too nice, were they?
6: No.
4: But a certain Samaritan, as he journeyed, came where he was, and when he saw him, he had compassion on him, and went to him and bound up his wounds, pouring in oil and wine, and set him on his own beast, and brought him to an inn, and took care of him.
6: Which which now of these three thinkest thou was
4: neighbor?
6: Neighbor unto him that fell among the thieves.
4: Which do you think?
6: The man who stopped to help.
4: That's right. Go on.
6: Then Jesus said unto him, go and do thou likewise.
4: Oh, you're learning to read just fine, child.
6: Can we sing now, Grandpa?
4: Which one? Rock of Ages?
6: Yeah.
4: Rock of ages, cleft for me, let me hide myself.
3: At school, I received my first C in reading, and I began secretly writing a journal. But at home, life was miserable. Grandpa had his own granddaughter, Janet, living there, a girl nearly my age who was almost as vindictive as grandmother. I lost track of the time she would do something bad and then blame me, and I would get yelled at and beaten. One day, she tore up my beloved baby doll, and Grandma punished me. But in spite of my misery, I was even more frightened at the thought of being separated from the only family I had left.
7: Oh, Mrs. Hatfield, your little girl here is just precious. How old is she?
5: Almost 9.
7: I'm willing to give you $1,000 for her.
5: What for?
7: Well, we can't have any more children, and I'd love to have her. What's her name?
5: Victoria. We call her Vicky.
7: Vicky, would you like to come and live with me? We have a swimming pool.
5: It's not up to her.
7: $1,000, Mrs. Hatfield. I know you can use the money.
5: Well, I'll think about it.
7: She looks almost identical to my daughter. Think of the advantages she'd have living with
5: her. I said I'd think about it. Come on, Vicky.
3: Every Friday for the next 2 months, the woman would meet us in the market and offer more money. Then she invited us to her home and introduced me to her husband and daughter, begging grandmother to let me become part of their family. I was terrified, even though they had a big house with a swimming pool. After that, I quit going to the market and waited in the car with my grandfather.
4: There's that woman again.
8: Grandpa, I don't want to go away from you. Will she do it? Will she really sell me?
4: I don't know, Vicky. Your grandma's full of surprises, and you are hers.
8: Sure, here she comes.
4: Hannah, you shouldn't cause so much trouble for Vicky. She's either gonna go or she's gonna stay. What's it gonna be?
5: I'm still thinking on it. They just offered me $5,000. If we wait a little longer, they'll give more. Maybe 10.
4: Vicky, do you want to go live with that family?
8: No.
4: Well, that settles it then. Next time you come, tell her Vicky stays with us.
3: When I was 12, Grandpa suffered with a long illness. Once trying to comfort him, I brushed his hair, and he spoke angrily that I was hurting him. I was sure he no longer loved me, and despair engulfed me. Then he died, and my one friend in the world was gone. Grandma became more abusive than ever, and I took to reading Grandpa's little New Testament, pretending he was with me.
5: You told me you were sick this morning.
8: I am sick, Grandma.
5: Get out of that chair and get to work. You're not too sick to sit and read that stupid book. Here, give me that. You stupid idiot. You are nothing but trash. Lying around all day.
8: Grandma, I worked in the barn in the garden all day.
5: You liar. You're as bad as your mother.
3: When I was 15, one of my teachers touched me and assured me of an A if I'd meet him after school. I dropped the class, and after a guidance counselor brought out the truth, the teacher was let go. I felt guilty, but relieved that for once someone believed me, something my grandmother never did.
5: What were you doing out there with that boy?
3: Nothing, Grandma. He just stopped and started talking to me.
5: You know you're not allowed to talk to boys.
3: Well, what was I supposed to do? He just started talking.
5: You no good tramp. You're just like your mother. You're going to end up just like her, too.
8: That's not true. I'm not a tramp. I'm a good girl, and I'll never be like my mother.
5: Don't you ever talk back to me again. Janet! Janet, get in here! Now, if anyone in school asks how she got hurt, you tell them. You two got in a fight, see?
3: My jaw was displaced when she socked me, and I lived in fear that she would do worse if she learned that Janet told everyone the truth. I wanted to die and be free, so one day I cut my wrist. Then I thought about what Grandma would do if I ended up in the hospital, so I bandaged up my wrist and made sure my sweater covered the wound. That night, I went to the window and looked out at the bleak winter scene below. All I had to do was jump, and my troubles would be over.
2: In a moment, we'll learn the outcome of those dark thoughts. Unshackled does make a difference in people's lives. Hear what others have written, like this person in Central Africa who writes, "I've learned much from the program, and my spiritual life has been greatly rehabilitated." From Guatemala, someone writes, "I exhort you to continue onward with the radio program, since it is a blessing for Christians as well as non-Christians." And this man in Guyana, South America writes, "Through Unshackled, we became Christians, and now we're serving the Lord and attending church regularly." A woman in a California prison says, "It was after one of your programs that I accepted the Lord Jesus as my Savior in the L.A. County Jail." And from High Point, North Carolina, this woman writes, "Jesus is showing and teaching me so much through Unshackled. I love your stories, and I pray that you will always be there when I turn my radio on."
3: Once again, the thought of failure kept me from jumping out the window. I was so tired of being worthless, fearful, and stupid that I began to weep.
8: "God, if you are real and if you are the Heavenly Father, the one that gave Grandpa peace, would you please be my papa? I need someone to love me, and I need a father so much. Would you help me? And if Grandpa is there with you, please tell him I'll try not to give up."
3: I went back to bed that night, no longer lonely, and with a peace and hope I never dreamed possible. Soon after that, I began visiting churches within walking distance, searching for something. I was a sophomore the next year and made a friend at school without Grandma's knowledge.
5: "Put this away and try not to break it. See if you can do something right for a change."
6: "Grandma, I'm almost 16 now, and I've been wondering, could I please have a friend, just one?"
5: "You have someone in mind?"
6: Yes.
5: "Who?"
6: "A girl at school. She's my age, and she's afraid of her father. I think he's been abusing her, so I've been staying with her in the afternoon until her mother comes home from work."
5: "I knew you were up to no good. What else are you two doing, huh?"
6: "Nothing. I'm telling you the truth."
5: "You liar. You're just like your mother, sneaking around, chasing boys, no doubt. Next thing I know, you'll get pregnant, you little tramp. You're trash. That's what you are."
6: "Grandma!"
5: "As soon as school is out this year, you're out and on your own."
6: "Grandma, what do you mean?"
5: "On the streets, anywhere, so long as you ain't here."
3: When school was out, my mother's older sister came and took me to live with her, to a different state and a totally different way of life. They seemed to be the perfect family, and my aunt especially seemed to care about me in spite of Grandma's warning that I was no good. But I was determined not to become a part of them. I wanted to be alone, but my aunt wouldn't let me.
9: "Would you please set the table for dinner, Vicky?"
6: "Yes, ma'am."
9: "Oh, call me Aunt Helen, for goodness sake. I'll bet you had to help at Mom's a lot, didn't you?"
6: "Yes, she didn't like it when I sat down to read."
9: "Well, you read as much as you like here, Vicky. But you should also get out and have fun. Did you have to leave many friends behind?
6: Oh, no. Grandma wouldn't let me have friends.
9: Oh, that isn't right, Vicky. Everybody needs friends.
6: I don't mind being alone.
9: Well, it's nice to be alone sometimes to think, but when school starts again, you get busy doing things and going places, okay?
3: I quit visiting churches and put my search for God on hold, determined not to open my heart. But when school started, I did make friends and began to appreciate the new family I had. I even looked at my uncle as the father I never had, until he tried to seduce me. Expecting my aunt to call me a liar or worse, I told her what happened.
9: Oh, dear.
8: I want you to know that I didn't encourage him in any way. Grandma always accused me of that, but I am not like my mother. I try very hard to do and say what's right.
9: I know, Vicky. I believe you.
8: Well, Grandma never did. She called me terrible names. If I tried to defend myself, she would beat me.
9: Oh, I thought so, from the way you acted.
8: Do I have to find somewhere else to live now?
9: No. Just make sure you're never alone with him in the future.
3: My aunt's trust in me made me want to please her, but trying to avoid my uncle was awkward and stressful. I longed to be free, to live alone and write in my journal. Senior year, I had a boyfriend, but he dropped me every time I became ill, which happened several times. Complications of that illness affected my heart, and I came close to dying. I had been in bed for days when I heard my aunt praying for me.
9: Oh, please, God, let her live. Don't let her die. I need her.
3: I opened my eyes and saw her there, kneeling beside my bed with tears running down her face. And I knew she loved me. For the first time since leaving my older brother, I began to feel love for someone. Love without fear. I recovered and after graduation moved to another town and got a job. As soon as I saved enough money, I got a 3-bedroom apartment and invited Grandma and Janet to live with me. Hello?
10: Vicky, I just called to see how it's going.
3: Okay, so far, Aunt Helen. I didn't realize those two weren't getting along very well. They go for days without speaking to each other. So it's good they have me.
10: Oh, I'm amazed that you've been able to forgive Mother after the way she treated you.
3: Oh, I'm not bitter, but I do want to prove to her that I'm not like my mother.
10: Is she treating you okay?
3: Oh, to my face she is, but she talks about me behind my back to the neighbors.
10: Oh, I know. She tried to tell me you're sleeping around.
3: What do I have to do to prove I'm not like that? It hurts me to think she thinks things like that.
10: Don't let it get you down, Vicky. She's the one with the problem, not you.
3: A year later, I met a young man who invited me to his church out in the country. I was awed. The people there seemed to glow as they sang and testified what the Lord was doing in their lives. I felt that peace again. The peace that came when I had cried out to God as a troubled teenager. After church, my friend invited me home for lunch, and we spent hours talking.
11: Isn't it a beautiful day, though? God created so much beauty for us to enjoy.
3: You know, it was the incredible beauty of the stars that made me realize God is real. That's when I began searching for Him. But I never connected.
11: The Bible says that you must be born again before you can see the kingdom of heaven.
3: What does that mean exactly?
11: Well, it means that God has to put His Holy Spirit in us before we can understand His ways, the kingdom of heaven. Until then, you're spiritually blind.
3: Well, how does it happen? I mean, how does He put His Spirit in you?
11: Well, when you believe in Jesus, when you put your trust completely in Him, at that moment, you're born again. God puts His Spirit in you, and He promises never to leave you.
3: This is so incredible, John. I want to know what you know.
11: Well, read the Bible, Vicky. I read it all the time.
3: You ought to be a preacher, you know that?
11: I'm in Bible college. I want to be an evangelist someday.
6: You know something? I can't wait to go back to church tonight. Again on Wednesday night, we went to church together, and the testimonies were so powerful, the singing so joyous, I knew those people had something I wanted. The sermon was on love that passes all understanding, God's love. As I listened and read the scripture passages, I knew this was the key. The puzzle pieces fell into place, and I almost ran forward at the end of the service where I prayed for salvation. Later, I talked with John about my decision.
11: You look radiant, Vicky.
6: I am so happy, John. Suddenly, it all made sense. All those years when I was searching for God and reading the Bible and going to different churches, I failed to see who Jesus really is.
11: It's God the Son, who willingly went to the cross to show God's love for us.
6: To think he died for me to pay for my sins. You know, when you try so hard to be good, to please others, it's hard to even believe that you are a sinner.
11: Well, the real sin, the biggest one of all, is being separated from God in the first place.
6: I read the entire 14th chapter of John while the pastor was speaking, and verses 18 and 27 have always been a comfort to me, where Jesus says, "I will not leave you comfortless. I will come to you."
11: Peace I leave with you, my peace I give unto you. Not as the world giveth, give I unto you. Let not your heart be troubled, neither let it be afraid.
6: I've always loved those verses, so I know I've read that chapter before. Why didn't I ever notice what Jesus said in verse 6?
11: I am the way, the truth, and the life. No man cometh unto the Father but by me.
6: Yes! Jesus is the only way to God, and you go through him or you don't ever reach God.
11: Well, that's right.
6: All of a sudden, it was crystal clear. I'm surprised I didn't start shouting. In my heart, I was shouting. I found it. My search is over. I found what I've been longing for.
11: That's what you call being born again.
6: John and I were married, and over the years, God gave us 6 children. Although I knew God loved me, there were times when I still felt worthless because of my childhood rejection, times when I felt like a terrible wife and mother. Then my old illness resurfaced, and for 2 years I was practically bedfast. Like Job, I struggled to understand why I had to suffer so much. One day, while the family was at church, God gave me insight through a Christian radio program, and I couldn't wait to tell John.
11: How could you ever think you're a burden to me? I love you.
6: I know you love me, John, and I love you and the children too, but all the work falls on you now. I can't do anything, and I've really been struggling with that.
11: Vicky, this illness will pass. God is faithful.
6: Well, that's what this radio program was all about. Sometimes we have to live with situations that don't change. But God is still there with us, and he gives us grace each day. You know what the Bible says, my grace is sufficient for you.
11: For my strength is made perfect in weakness.
6: Oh, maybe I'm not explaining it very well, but I can see that he was there when I felt so alone and rejected with Grandma. He helped me survive. Even though I didn't know him, he knew me. And he will give me enough grace today and every day for whatever the future holds.
11: Well, I'm glad God gave you a better understanding, Vicky.
6: It's really true. I can do all things through Christ which strengtheneth me. My husband and I serve the Lord however we can. We have cared for foster children for years, giving them love and teaching them about God. We also have a ministry to Hispanics in our area, where my husband preaches on Sunday evenings. And we serve God by distributing Bibles, because it was my grandfather's New Testament that first showed me God's awesome love for us.
2: Luke chapter 19, verse 10 tells us, "For the Son of Man has come to seek and to save that which was lost." And that includes you, friend. If you do not know the Lord Jesus Christ, if you feel lost in hopelessness for whatever reason, you're invited to pray with us right now. Lord, I know that I am lost and cannot save myself. I believe you sent Jesus to die for my sins and that you raised him from the dead just as you will raise me from my dead past. Come into my heart, Lord Jesus, and help me be like you. My friend, if you prayed with us, then according to Romans chapter 10, verse 10, you are saved. For with the heart man believeth unto righteousness, and with the mouth confession is made unto salvation.
12: 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So until next time, unless our Lord returns before then, the doors to Pacific Garden Mission are open night and day. 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
0: The first two brothers in the world could not get along. Cain was jealous of Abel and became angry. Genesis 4 is the first recorded conversation God had with a man about wrestling with the sin nature that we all struggle with. God asked Cain, "Why are you angry? If you do what is right, will you not be accepted? But sin is crouching at your door, and you must master it." Men, we all struggle with sin. Cain chose wrong and committed the first murder. But we can choose to do what's right, and with God's help, we can master the sin crouching at the door of our life.
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1: American Family News, I'm Robert Thornton. Vice President J.D. Vance celebrated the military as part of America's 250th birthday today with a visit to a Naval Air Station in Virginia Beach, Virginia. The Vice President pledged that President Trump will not bog the country down in another endless war.
2: He'll ask you to go to war, yes, but when he asks you to go to war, he'll tell you exactly what you're going for, and I think that is what you should expect out of your political leadership.
1: Among other things, the president has directed the military to target suspected drug traffickers in the Caribbean and Eastern Pacific, oust former Venezuelan President Nicolas Maduro, and launch strikes against Iran. The actions have triggered pushback from Congress, which has held multiple votes on limiting the president's ability to conduct future military action. There's a lot of talk about Democrat socialists, or communists as some refer to them. Ashiq Siddiqui, Democratic Socialist of America co-chair, was asked by Fox's Will Cain if the goal of the DSA is to tear down America.
3: Our goal is to expand possibility in America and expand the promise of America. So many people have come to the United States for centuries in search of a better life, in search of opportunity. And today, the United States is the wealthiest country in the history of the world, and yet more people than ever are struggling to get by. So we believe that workers deserve more in the United States. Everybody deserves a basic floor for a good life.
4: I understand, Ashiq. What's the path? Is it in fact communism? Do you seek communism?
3: Our goal is democratic socialism, which we think is distinct from, you know, the Soviet Union, which ended decades ago. So we point to examples in America's own history, like the most famous democratic socialist that many people know is Reverend Dr. Martin Luther King Jr.
1: He went on to say the DSA wants to do away with the Electoral College and expand democracy. He said right now we have open borders for capitalists when he was asked if he believed in open borders. A political analyst says Governor Gavin Newsom's national billionaires tax is pure communism. More from AFN's Chad Groening.
5: Newsom warns that urgent reform is needed to prevent wealth concentration from harming democracy, and that is why he is calling for a national billionaires tax. But at the same time, Newsom opposes a California measure taxing billionaires, arguing the issue should be addressed federally to prevent billionaires from leaving the state. Several billionaires, including Facebook founder Mark Zuckerberg, have already fled California because of high taxes. Kevin McGarry is president of the Frederick Douglass Foundation of California.
6: You have to recognize that Newsom has no morals, he has no principles, he has no rationality. He's a chameleon. He will go where he thinks the latest momentum is driving. And the latest momentum in the Democrat Party is driving towards this communistic mindset, whereby it's confiscatory. You start to take businesses, you start to take what they would view as excess wealth, you confiscate that, and then you basically redistribute. This is pure communism. This is grotesque.
5: And McGarry says Newsom's billionaire tax proposal actually would encompass anyone with over $100 million in net worth.
6: This is a much wider net that is cast on hardworking business owners. And you talk about an economic collapse. This would disincentivize business expansion, and it would cause a severe economic collapse in a very, very short period of time because there's no incentive.
5: I'm Chad Groening.
1: In other California

0: News, drivers there were facing some of the highest gas prices in the nation today. The state average currently sitting more than $1.60 above the national average. Tensions were mounting as the scheduled automatic gas tax increase took effect today. Here's Fox's William Lajeunesse.
1: Today's increase is only 2 cents, but that brings the state gas tax to 63 cents a gallon. When you add in other environmental fees and taxes, the state adds $1.20 to every gallon of gas sold, the highest in the U.S. So yesterday in a press conference, U.S. Senator Adam Schiff did not mention the tax when he complained about high gas prices, instead blaming oil companies for price gouging.
0: That is all our time for now. 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I'm Robert Thornton.
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8: God has called you and me to be his ambassadors, even in this dark moment. 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
5: And now, the Hamilton Corner.
3: Good evening, everyone. Welcome to the Hamilton Corner. My name is Abraham Hamilton III, joined by the real J Mac. And we're ready to rock and roll with today's edition of the program. Now, I'm going to say this. Most of you have been listening and watching the show for a while, and so you know I don't say this often. I don't think I've ever said it. And if I did, it hasn't been more than once or twice. Maybe three times, maybe. I'm not sure. But I want to encourage you to listen to this program. And if you are a parent or a grandparent, an aunt or an uncle, anybody who interacts with children, I want to encourage you to tune in to this program and to prepare yourself now after you have listened to share it with as many people as you can, because what we're going to get into during today's show is going to be startling for some of you. It's going to be shocking. For some of you, it's going to be confirmatory, because some of you have been involved in situations where you've experienced things like this, but you weren't necessarily aware of how prevalent this phenomenon is. And so it's going to be heavy. But it's important for people to know this information. But before we get too far into that, at this very moment, many of you, if not most of you, are making your transition from your part-time jobs where you generate an income to your full-time jobs where you cultivate an outcome. And I want to challenge you and encourage you to do so with intentionality. Every day that passes, every minute as the clock ticks down, and you know, it's so funny. Some people today don't even know how to read standard clocks because of the combination of the prevalence of digital timekeeping and the kind of dumbing down of our society. But we must work while it is day. We must take advantage of the time that God has given us to be about our Father's business, because what goes on in your house is far more important than what goes on in the White House. Far more important. Because you and I are directly accountable to God and responsible for what is immediately within our power. If you have been investing yourself in your homes, please do not get weary in well-doing. I say this often, and simply because it's true. The grace of God is sufficient and covers all manner of sin, but sin has varied consequences in time. One of the real sobering considerations that we must embrace is that we don't get to repeat our children's formative years. I've said before, many of you know, I have two teenagers in my home now. We have six children. Maria and I have six children. Six and holding for now, it looks like. But we're open to more, having more. We are. It would be a great blessing from God. I'd be excited if we had another baby. But I don't get to go back. You know, my oldest boy is 14. I don't get to go back now and do ages 6 through 8. I don't get to do that over again. I just don't want you to be in a position where you sit and reflect and say, man, I wish I would have. I wish I would have. Now I see where I missed it. My hope in encouraging you daily is that we minimize the quantity of people that will have the I wish I would have disposition, you know. And for those you're no longer in the stage, the life stage where you have young children in your home, man, take advantage of where you are now. One of the most enduring considerations we must have is that God is sovereign over when and where you obtain the revelation that you have. So my exhortations here are not for you to embrace any level of unbiblical, sinful condemnation, but to recognize, man, this is where I am now. So if you're in a place where it's like, man, I wasn't able to do it with my children, but I want to make sure my grandchildren have it. Man, be about that life. Be about that life. Pray for your grands. Love on your grands. Love on your children. Pray for your children. Because the family is central to God's plan, and we will never be able to remedy the deficiencies that abound in the home. Politics is not going to do it. Politics is important. It has its role, but it's not going to replace what's supposed to happen in the family. Congressional legislation is not going to do it. It's important. It has its role, but it's not going to replace the deficiencies that abound from the family and abound in the family. The church is not going to do it. This is what people need to understand. The scripture teaches that the primary ones responsible for the evangelization and the discipling of the children are the parents. The church is not institutionally capable of doing what family is supposed to accomplish. It can help. It's a support, but it's not a replacement. Let's be about our Father's business, man. To the word of God we go. 1 Timothy chapter 4. To embrace what I'm saying, one of the things that needs to happen in our society, that needs to happen among the believer, is that we must have a radical biblical recalibration across the board. To say it differently, that radical biblical recalibration is Romans 12, 1 and 2. Refusing to be conformed to the world, but being transformed by the renewing of our minds. The primary vehicle of that transformation is the word of God illuminated to our hearts and minds by the Spirit of God. We have to stop going along to get along, man, allowing the world to set the standard for us as to what we expect and as to what we embrace as normal. Because for the believer, peculiarity is supposed to be normal. The world is going to world, but the followers of the way, followers of the way of Messiah, should be peculiar. 1 Timothy chapter 4, we have a source, or should I say an articulation, of the type of radical recalibration that's necessary. Paul, in writing to Timothy, who out by way of reminder in the book of Acts 14, 15, 16, where Paul first meets Timothy after Timothy's grandmother and his mother had invested in him as much as they could. God had an apostle Paul to come in and continue to pour in into disciple Timothy, who ultimately becomes an elder in the Lord's church at Ephesus. But Paul says this to Timothy in verse 12, 1 Timothy chapter 4, verse 12. He says this: let no one look down on your youthfulness, but rather in speech, in conduct, love, faith, and purity, show yourself an example of those who believe. I'm going to read that again. Let no one look down on your youthfulness, but rather in speech, conduct, love, faith, and purity, show yourself an example of those who believe. For so long, we as humankind, and particularly in modern American society, and I would include in that professing believers, we have left room in our expectation for youthfulness to be synonymous with foolhardiness, to be synonymous with an ignorance and a foolishness and a palpable, evident lack of wisdom. But I would simply say, is that what the scripture says is should be normative? Now, I know what we experience, but the reality is we experience lots of things in the world that shouldn't be normative for the believer. In the world, whoremonging is normative. Lustfulness is normative. Greed is normative. Covetousness is normative. That shouldn't be normative for the household of faith. In the world, usefulness being synonymous to many in many areas in many ways with foolhardiness and a lack of wisdom and given to folly, those things are normative in the world. But should that be our expectation in the household of faith? I would simply say no. Here you have the Apostle Paul saying to Timothy that Timothy should not make room for in within himself for people around him to look down upon him because of his youthfulness. Let no one look down upon you. Well, some translations would say, let no one despise your youthfulness. But rather, which means in contrast to your youthfulness being conflated with a worldly expectation, rather you, youthful Christ follower, you should show yourself an example of what it looks like to be in Christ. Now, let's just pause and chew on that for a moment. How often do we consider that youthfulness for Christ followers should be conflated, it should be synonymous with, and this is an example of authentic Christ following? Is that our expectation? That our young ones will be examples of what authentic Christ following, what it looks like? Or have we been conformed to the world's expectation? You know, it shouldn't be lost on us that whenever you've had major movements throughout history, they're always driven by younger people. Isn't that amazing? And often it is younger people who have a potency and a zeal, but with a lack of corporal wisdom, that are often manipulated to use the potency and zeal that is really God-given, but use it for wicked purposes. Well, what if we, as the body of Christ, embrace what God says should be normative for younger people, but we are also invested in equipping our younger people with wisdom to where we set the expectation within ourselves first and we set the expectation within them that you, in your youthful state, you should live in such a way where you are an example of what authentic Christ following should look like. And then Paul didn't leave it to that general consideration. He said that you should be an example to those around you of what a believer looks like in areas like speech. Your speech should be indicative of what authentic Christ following should look like. I had a conversation with some young people just this week, because, you know, there's a trend that's been going on for a little while of this kind of brain rot expression, 6'7", 6'7". You know, when it was a young believer, and I just simply asked him, you know, why are you repeating that? Where did that come from? He said, you know, it's just fun and it's just cool. I said, well, would it be cool if I said 1, 2? Would it be cool if I said 13, 14? He said, no, that's cringy. I said, oh, it's cringy. What makes it cringy? And then I asked this question. Who sets the standard for what is cool and what is cringy? See, you, young brother, and I was talking to a young man, I said, God has given you the capacity and the personality and the influence with your peers to where you are a leader. You shouldn't be limited to following trends. God has put you in a position where you lead in such a way, and the way you lead will actually become trend-setting within your peer group. And I brought him to this scripture. I said, you should be an example of those who believe, starting with how you use your words. You could use your words for foolhardy, useless banter. But what you ultimately end up doing is you reduce the potency of your witness so that when you speak, people have an expectation that it's foolishness that's going to come out as opposed to something substantive. But if you reserve your words for substantive engagement, you know, walk softly, but carry a big stick, then when you open your mouth, you'll be regarded with a bit more gravity. In your youthfulness, verse 12 goes on, that you can be an example of those who are authentic Christ followers in your conduct, the way you conduct yourself, your behavior, in your love, in your faith, in your purity. Guys, we must have a radical biblical recalibration, because the biblical expectation is that Christ followers who are youthful, they are to be examples.
9: Yeah! Oh, come on!
10: Not that way. Get back here.
11: Oh, Jebediah, I already told you. You can't herd cats.
12: Some things seem downright impossible. For instance, for you, that might be sharing your faith. Did you ever wonder what the disciples thought when Jesus told them to proclaim the gospel to the ends of the earth? They must have thought, no way. But God didn't expect them to do it on their own. Billy Graham.
13: By every rule of the book, it was impossible to do what they were told to do, except for one thing, the power of God that came in mighty power on the day of Pentecost, the Holy Spirit.
12: And the Holy Spirit can help you tell people about Jesus too. 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Click where it says, grow in your Christian faith. 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And it's from the Billy Graham Evangelistic Association.
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3: Welcome back to the Hamilton Corner. Abraham Hamilton III here. Guys, I am delighted to have on the program someone with me. And as I told you before, you want to listen to this episode. You want to share it with your friends, family, and loved ones. The conversation we're about to have on today's program is very weighty, very heavy. And I want to offer this disclaimer, especially for our younger listeners. Please ask your parents' permission before you listen to this program. Parents, be advised, this is one you want to tune into before you allow your children to hear it. I want to introduce my guest who is the founder and president of Paradigm Shift, which Paradigm Shift Training and Consulting, which equips healthcare workers with skills-based training to be able to identify human trafficking and exploitation. She has a wide range of experience in pediatric and forensic nursing and has taught as an adjunct professor for several universities. She previously managed the SANE program at Children's Mercy Kansas City, where she performed or reviewed over 1,500 pediatric forensic exams, many of them trafficking cases. She communicated with law enforcement, child protective services, and a large multidisciplinary team, as well as educated hundreds of staff members on relevant topics concerning sexual violence. She also has served as an expert witness for the prosecution doing trials for victims of sexual assault. And for those who may not be aware, SANE, S-A-N-E, is an acronym for Sexual Assault Nurse Examiner. And my guest right now, the founder and president of Paradigm Shift, is Heidi Olson. Heidi, thank you so much for joining me on the program.
15: Absolutely. My pleasure. Thanks for having me.
3: Oh, I mean this with everything in me. The pleasure is truly mine. One of the most important aspects of who you are to me as you're coming on the program is that you're a sister in Christ, and you have dedicated yourself to serving our Lord and exalting him through your professional engagement. So I personally appreciate that, and I know our audience does as well. Thank you so much for that. I guess I'd like to start, if we can start here. Would you just share a little bit about how the Lord drew you to himself to become a Christ follower?
15: So I was blessed to grow up in a home where both of my parents were Christian. So I heard about Jesus and the gospel my whole life. I would say probably I really believed it when I was probably around five. And, you know, as life goes. It's never just this straightforward journey. Mm-hmm. So, you know, I grew up absolutely going to church. I went to a Christian school. So I knew all of the things about the Bible. I believed in Jesus, but life is not that simple or straightforward. So I experienced quite a bit of trauma when I was in college. And the way the church handled that was so deeply painful and traumatizing. I did not know how to reconcile those two things. So here at the age of 22, I'm like, I've experienced all this pain, all of these things that I don't know how to make sense of, and I'm not getting any support from my community. How do you live with the tension of those two things? And so in my 20s, I walked away from church of just saying it's too painful. It's hard to follow a God where everyone who's believing in him did not protect me, did not stand up for me, did not, you know, see the victimization that was happening and provide love and support and advocacy. And so I just lived really a lot of recklessness of, I just want to numb out. So I still believe in Jesus, but I don't know what it looks like for these two things to come back together. And so it wasn't until my early 30s that I started going to therapy. I started to really dig in and do that deep work of healing. And honestly, healing prayer has been a game changer for me, of having these experiences with Jesus where he's like, I never left you. I hate that those things happen to you. I love you. I delight in you. That it's like the healing and the transformation started to take place. So now I'm in a much better place where I feel like I can reconcile the two, which is hard, right? Where bad things happen and hard things happen, and God is still good and he still loves us. And like, he still is fighting for us. And so it's taken a lot of work, and it's been sort of this roller coaster of a journey. You know, it would be a lie for me to say it's just been this straightforward, easy thing, but I think it has given my faith a lot of depth and a lot of authenticity to say, like, I've wrestled, I've struggled, I've sinned, I've messed up, I've screamed at God, you know, to get to this point of like, I feel so much more connected to him and much more connected to Christian community. And I want that and I crave that. And I think it's been really validating and redemptive to see the work that he's done over the last decade.
3: Wow. And you have various credentials. You are an registered nurse. You have an MSN, a CPN. As I mentioned, you're a SANE nurse as well. How has those experiences in your journey contributed toward you pursuing the professional course that you pursued?
15: Yeah, that's such a great question. So, you know, the trauma I experienced in college was I was sexually assaulted repeatedly by a fellow college student who went to my church. And so the first time I had ever heard of a forensic nurse or a SANE nurse was after I disclosed an assault. And it was, you know, detectives talking to me about, you know, you can go see this nurse at the hospital who would collect evidence. And so, of course, sort of my first introduction to all this was my own experience. And so I, you know, as much as I talk about working with victims and practicing as a forensic nurse, I also know what it feels like to be in that position where you're having to walk through the criminal justice system and all of the nuances that happen there. And so, of course, that deeply impacted my desire to want to go into this field to say, can I sit with someone when they've experienced one of the most painful things they could ever experience and just hold space for them and validate and provide kindness and listen. You know, I can't fix it. It's not my job to fix it. I can't necessarily make it better, but I can hold space and say, I'm so sorry that happened to you. You know, this is not your fault. And I think that really matters.
3: It absolutely does matter. And our audience here knows, and I told you before we came on the air that I spent a decade as a major felony prosecutor. So I have been there with victims who I've met, unfortunately, at the stage of where either a case has been filed and presented for grand jury indictment all the way up through trial. And I've also been there on the other side of it post trial to see really how you're able to how those who've suffered victimization in these areas put their lives together thereafter. The healing effect of having closure, having an offender brought to justice and things of that nature. for those who are not aware, and they might have heard the term rape kit, but they have no clue what it is. What is a SANE nurse or a sexual assault nurse examiner?
15: Yeah, I think most people are not aware of this type of nursing, which is a good thing, because you probably, if you are aware, it's either like you and I, we've worked in this field, or you have had to encounter a forensic nurse because you've been experienced some type of violence or your family member has. But essentially, we are a very unique type of nurse where we're trained to collect evidence from a victim after they've experienced violence. So I was especially trained to take care of kids who had experienced sexual assault. Mm-hmm. So when a child would come into the hospital, the thought process behind it is within a certain time frame, a perpetrator is always going to leave some type of DNA on a victim. So whether that's skin cells, hair cells, saliva, semen, there's likely going to be some evidence, you know, that if they were touching, assaulting, kind of whatever had happened during the assault, there will be some type of DNA they've left behind. So essentially, I'm looking at a child's body first and foremost, you know, kind of making sure they're healthy. Do they have medical injuries? Do they have sexually transmitted infections? Do they have things we need to address as a fallout from this assault? But also, is there evidence we can collect? So maybe we're taking their clothing. We might be swabbing certain areas of their bodies. Of course, because we're talking about a sexual assault, it's usually involving the genitals. So it's can be an embarrassing, you know, kind of invasive feeling exam, in the sense that you have a stranger who is looking at this very intimate part of you right after this trauma has happened. So it's, you know, I can understand it can be a really difficult thing to walk through for a victim. And then, of course, they can say no to any of it. I would never force, you know, anything that would make someone uncomfortable or feel re-traumatized. But really, we're looking at someone holistically, you know, how are they doing mentally after a sexual assault? What resources do they need? How can we support them? You know, how is their body medically doing, you know, physically? And then evidence-wise, what can we collect? So we send all the evidence to law enforcement. And then, you know, in the hospital, we're taking care of the medical piece of things.
3: And you often in that regard, you later in many cases could very likely end up testifying at trial to what you discovered during a SANE examination. I've had the unfortunate experience of having to do that numerous times in my life and career. But you mentioned that you specifically were trained and practiced in the area dealing with adolescent victims, child victims of sexual assault. And in the process of you doing that, I would say that the Lord giving you a discerning heart and the Spirit of God operating in you for discernment, you noticed something, a trend that kind of started to develop in your practice. Would you just share a bit of that with the audience here?
15: Yeah. So as I was being trained as a forensic nurse, you know, we talked about different types of perpetrators. And I think in my head, naively, I had this stereotype of, oh, I'm taking care of kids who have experienced sexual assault. All the perpetrators are going to be adults, and the stereotype of like, it's going to be some creepy old man who, you know, like lives in a basement and lures kids down there with, you know, kittens and candy or whatever, you know, sort of the stereotype we have. But that was not the case. So where I was working at the time, we would write down the perpetrators' ages just to keep for our database, you know, to see what trends were happening.
3: And that will be conveyed to you by the victim themselves, right?
15: Correct. Yes. Okay. Or their families. They were too young to tell us.
3: Okay.
15: And, you know, of course, we didn't always know that information, but most of the time we did.
3: And you would document it?
15: Yes, we would document it. We put it in an electronic database. So I'm documenting case after case where the perpetrator is not a, you know, 60-year-old. The perpetrator's 11. They're 12. They're 13. Over and over. And I think that where the light bulbs really went off in my brain, I was maybe a few months off of orientation. I was taking care of a 5-year-old, and she had been sexually assaulted by her 12-year-old brother, and their dad had walked in and seen it. So there was no question about what had happened. Of course, the parents were so distraught, as they should be. You know, this is an incredibly traumatic situation for everyone. And I remember the mom just trying to verbally process, like, how did this happen? Why would our 12-year-old do this? And she looked at me and said, you know, we have found violent pornography on his phone, you know, several times over the last few months. And he's really changed. He's isolating. He doesn't want to play soccer anymore. He doesn't want to do his homework. He just goes in his room and shuts the door. do you think these things are related? And it was just like in my brain, like, ding, like, of course. Here you have this kid who is showing signs of problematic porn use, who's probably been watching this so frequently. Now he wants to act out the thing that his brain has seen over and over and over again. And he is on his sister because this is sort of a quote unquote easy target, right? She's there, she's younger. You can, you know, basically easy opportunity for him to act out the things that he's seeing, and dad walks in and sees it. And so I think for me, I just thought, how often is pornography impacting these young kids that we're seeing that are sexually assaulting each other? And so what I found is it's almost all the time. I mean, at this point in time, there's multiple reasons why a child's going to act out with problematic sexual behavior. But in today's day and age, pornography is almost always playing a role in some way, shape, or form. Maybe this child has their own trauma history or attachment pain or dysfunctional family or whatever it may be. And they're looking at pornography over and over and over again. And it's just like this perfect storm of, now I'm going to act out the thing that I've spent months fantasizing about.
3: You know, I mentioned to you before we came on the air that it's jolting for most people to learn. And because I didn't know this before, I was a major felony prosecutor. But the phenomena of sexual abuse perpetrated by a stranger is extremely rare. The most often occurrence is that it is a known person, a family member, a trusted family member. And like you mentioned, I have noticed an uptick. I had noticed, and this was I came to AFA in 2016. So from 2006 to 2016, I noticed that the increasing phenomenon of exactly what you just described, children abusing other children. And you have the kind of the powder keg often where you have early pornography exposure, sometimes combined with a child themselves being abused, and then they in turn become abusers. What is it, and we only have a couple minutes left before, about maybe a minute and a half before we come to this first break, what is it that you think parents and adults need to be aware of concerning childhood exposure to pornography?
15: So the younger a kid is exposed to porn, the more likely they will be a lifelong addict. And so the porn industry has an incentive to expose your kids to porn at an early age. They want customers for the rest of their life. So we know they're intentionally exposing kids to porn. Kids are 2 clicks away from porn at any given time if they are online. And so any kid could be exposed to it at any time. This is, I think a lot of parents think, not my kid. Absolutely not. Like, every parent needs to be thinking, my kid is probably going to see porn. How do we have conversations around it? If they have a screen, there's a high likelihood they will see it.
3: And we live in such a time period. We just had a situation to where here at AFA, we had a 2-year dialogue, frankly, with Apple concerning their default settings on their devices with the parental controls, that if the device knew the child was 13 or under, it would block certain pornography materials through iMessages, but 14 and up, man, no problem. And we were like, right, Apple, why don't you apply this to all minors? And it is, honestly, they wouldn't say this, but pornographers want to try to hook, if you will, like a drug dealer, you know, hook children early on, because as you mentioned, they want lifelong customers. But what we as society may not recognize is that this skews development, excuse perspective, and it changes the way people view what we would call normal behavior.
16: I'm Ruth Kramer with Mission Network News. It's been almost a week since 2 massive earthquakes struck Venezuela's northern coast. Annabelle Torrealba with TWR says that in La Guaira State,
17: almost every family in that area lost somebody. Everybody's mourning, and others are hopeful that they can find their siblings alive.
16: More than 40,000 people are still reported missing after the quakes. Pray for wisdom for pastors making decisions about where to distribute aid, and ask God to sustain those trapped who may still be alive. Torrealba says TWR's partner, RTM Venezuela, is producing special broadcast programs in response to the quakes. The team is also preparing to send aid and gospel resources in collaboration with local churches. More at missionnews.org. And finally, Christ's call to pray for more workers is especially meaningful now for Set Free Ministries. Steve Vandermolen says trained volunteers help people facing addiction, domestic violence, bullying, and childhood trauma. And they do it through Christ-centered freedom appointments.
18: We go through a 7-step process to lead men and women to freedom, only found in our Lord and Savior, Jesus Christ.
16: The average wait for men for the appointment is 36 days, while for women is much longer.
18: Right now, for women signing up for a freedom appointment, our average wait time is 87 days. And with additional volunteers, we can get that down.
16: Strong faith, humility, and good listening skills are essential for volunteers. Pray that more people will answer God's call as the ministry serves people across the U.S. and internationally. 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I'm Ruth Kramer.
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3: Welcome back to the Hamilton Corner. Abraham Hamilton III here. My guest is Heidi Olson, founder and president of Paradigm Shift Training and Consulting, who has a bevy of medical professional credentials, including the distinction of having a decade of experience as a sexual assault nurse examiner. If you are a young person listening to the show, you probably should have done it already by now. But please let your parents know what we're talking about and let them give you guidance and instruction as to whether or not this is an episode that you should tune into. Before we went to the break, Heidi, I asked a question because I know you've had an experience with one of the victims of abuse who you were helping, and the exposure, I would say the digital exposure and the experiences really distorted reality for this young lady to where she conflated abuse with just her abuser's efforts to be more exciting. Would you speak to that for a moment, please?
15: Yeah, I think what's important for adults to know is that the porn that kids are seeing online is not like Playboy from 30 or 40 years ago.
3: And that wasn't acceptable. Let's be clear. That was
15: right. Yes.
3: Wicked
15: exactly.
3: In and of itself. But now it's, you know, they've gone from shooting layups to alley-oop slam dunking with this despicable, insidious, yes, frankly, demonic stuff, that the smut that they're putting out there. But go ahead. Please go ahead.
15: Yes. No, you're exactly right. And so they're watching sexual violence. The vast majority of pornography online is extremely violent and very, very degrading, especially towards women. So what girls are seeing when they're watching porn and thinking, oh, this is how I have sex, this is what's expected of me, is they're watching women who are being strangled. They're watching women who are being spit on, called names, that multiple men are penetrating. And this is what our young tween teen girls are learning. This is how I should enjoy sex. And of course, for boys, it's this is how I have sex. I should be violent. Girls want this. So you can see how it's creating this really confusing sexual landscape for them. So I took care of a 15-year-old. She had a horrendous genital injury. It was so bad. She could barely sit down. I mean, it was awful. I won't go into graphic details, but an immense amount of violence was behind that. Her perpetrator was a 15-year-old boy from school. And so as I was talking to her about this assault, you know, I was asking her, did he put his hands around your throat? Did he strangle you? You know, because that's something I want to know with all my patients for medical reasons, but also to kind of talk through, you know, like, you know, are you okay? Or is this another charge? You know, like mm-hmm. this criminal action, right?
3: Yeah.
15: So I'm asking her, did he put his hands around your throat? And she was like, yeah, but I think he was trying to be sexy. And it just made me pause of like, oh, you don't even realize that this is a part of the assault. Because in your head, this is foreplay or whatever it should be, because you're seeing it in porn all the time, that strangulation is a normal sex act that everybody does. And it's not a big deal. It's how we, you know, turn each other on. Instead of strangulation can kill you. It can cause brain damage. It's scary. It's not supposed to be a part of this thing. And so, you know, I think to that point, I've seen so many instances where, especially with girls, what porn is teaching them is self-exploitation is completely normal and fine. When you turn 18, you should be the porn star. You should go on OnlyFans and you should create porn because you're watching it all the time. It's normal. There's all these influencers who do it. And like, this is how you can make millions of dollars. And so I would say that's the trend of not only is violence normal, selling your body is totally normal and acceptable as well.
3: And I know for many of you hearing this, this is jolting because this is not the world that you live in. But I'm telling you, we need to understand that this is the world that many of our young people are living in. And the egregiousness of the violence and of the abuse and the normalization of it is one aspect of the reality. But can you envision that these people are the ones who will become the lawyers and doctors and judges and how having this lack of, I started off the scripture in 1 Peter 4, that we, especially as the body of Christ, that we should not have an acceptance capacity for things that the Bible says should not be tolerated. Like, youthfulness does not have to be synonymous with the types of things that we experience prevalently. Paul told Timothy that you can be an example to the believer in purity, in purity. And so it's vitally important that we understand that this is the type of stuff that we're confronting. Some people have this mindset that where it is exclusively young males who are consuming pornography, but the data shows that increasing amounts of females, especially younger females, are consuming pornography at high rates similar to the young boys. Is that an accurate description and depiction of the data that you've come across?
15: Yes, it is, absolutely. And I think that a huge piece of it is because pornography is so prevalent and so normalized with kids today that there isn't this, I think for other generations, there was this shame or we know we're not supposed to look at it. I feel like those layers are just going away with younger generations where it's like everyone does it. Everyone talks about it. Everyone's showing it to each other. It feels like they think it's not a big deal. And it becomes sort of this joke of like, we all look at it. We all know these trends. This is how we learn about sex. But I will even say, I've talked to, you know, kids who are growing up in conservative Christian homes. And I will ask them things like, the Bop House is a house full of girls. They all live in Florida together. They're young, like 19 to 24.
3: The what they house? I don't think I heard you clearly. The what
15: house? B-O-P.
3: Bop House. Okay.
15: Mm-hmm. They all live together in this house. They all create pornography on OnlyFans.
3: Oh, wow.
15: And on social media. So, of course, they can't show their explicit porn on social media, but they have, it's basically where they market themselves, you know, on TikTok and Instagram, basically saying, look at us flying on private jets and we make millions of dollars and our life is so glamorous. These girls have a combined 90 million followers on social media.
3: Wow.
15: And a lot of them are teenagers. So I've asked kids growing up in very conservative Christian homes, do you know what the Bop House is? And they all have said yes, because wow, it's so normal, right? In within their culture and their generation of like, we joke about it. We talk about it. We use that term with each other. We call each other, you know, you're a bop. It's a porn term.
3: And so I think
15: that parents don't even realize like how ingrained all things pornography are becoming with this generation.
3: You know, I tend to study and do a lot of research. I'd never heard of that until you just mentioned it. I'd never heard of the Bop House until you just said that. It's heartbreaking for me to consider because I'm thinking about cases that I've handled and I'm thinking about people that I've encountered and listening to what you're sharing. It is a full on. You want to talk about a pandemic? It's a full on pandemic. And, you know, I often say what goes on in your house is far more important than what goes on in the White House. Guys, we need to be actively engaged in our homes. There's so many circumstances where you can have a child who grows up, you know, as you mentioned, a Christian conservative family, and they don't access it at home, but they get to school, and guess what? The peers are showing them at school, on the buses, on the way to school. And, you know, and so what are some things that you would say that parents need to do proactively to try to protect our children from these types of insidious influences?
15: Yeah, that is such a great question. I know all of this feels incredibly overwhelming and sometimes hopeless. So I want to instill hope for parents that just having simple conversations can make all the difference in the world. Mm. I think for like my generation and probably generations before me, parents did not really talk to us about sex. Like you maybe got one very awkward conversation and that was it. Or it was just like, don't do it. And that was it. But there wasn't this actual like, here are all the things you need to know. And it's an open door. And I want to have healthy dialogue. And I want you to really understand God's intent behind this. For many of my peers, that was not their experience. And so I think the same thing is happening with porn, where we're like, just don't look at it. Maybe that's the conversation that is being had, but it's not, okay, you're probably going to see it. Let's talk about it. Please come talk to me if you see it. I will not be mad at you. We don't need to bring shame into this. It's, why is this not good for our hearts and our brains? And you deserve better than to be pulled into this world of pornography. And, you know, I think really having just short little conversations all the time about it, where there's safety being created for kids, that's going to create that resilience where, okay, maybe someone at school showed me something and I walked away. And then I went home and told mom and dad, hey, this person showed me this thing. Can we process it? Mm-hmm. You know, that's best case scenario. And I believe that can happen if we can start to have those conversations. But I think when there's this sort of feeling of fear behind it, of like, don't look at it. And if you do, you're a horrible person. You know, that's the message that's getting sent. Well, then of course the kid's never going to say anything and they're going to try and navigate it alone, which is really challenging when you're 8 years old and you just watch someone be sexually assaulted on a screen. Mm. And so I think those little touch points just over and over and creating safety is a really big deal.
3: Mm. Now, you made a transition professionally from your nursing practice into now leading Paradigm Shift Training and Consulting. What is Paradigm Shift?
15: Yeah, so I created a business about 4 years ago, and it was really out of this need of seeing the amount of patients we were encountering who were experiencing human trafficking, exploitation, being groomed online, experiencing problematic porn use. I mean, all the things that we're talking about, which often all these things just go hand in hand in hand. And that healthcare workers have an incredible opportunity to have conversations, to intervene, to instill healthy education to patients about pornography and all these different things. We can do that as healthcare workers. And it doesn't really exist in most hospitals. No one's talking about this. No one's connecting the dots. And so I think for me, I saw what an amazing difference it made within the program that I was leading. And I wanted to step out and start to do that with other healthcare workers. So I started my business, about 4 years ago. And I have been getting to teach internationally, actually, and all over the United States. And I've had some really incredible opportunities, from presenting at the United Nations to I wrote an amicus brief for the U.S. Supreme Court. That was submitted last year. And so I've gotten to do incredible things around, you know, raising awareness on how pornography is harming kids.
3: You know, I often reflect on here on the show that the family is the first institution that God established, the first human institution. The first command that God gave to mankind was delivered within the familial context. And the family is the first institution with marriage at the center, because the family is central to God's plan for establishing his kingdom multigenerationally in the hearts and minds of people. I don't think there is an appropriate understanding of just how significant the family is, and specifically the parent-child relationship is to God. And the church's purpose based on Ephesians 4 is to equip the saints for the works of ministry. Sometimes we think what God requires in ministry, that it has to be, you know, the professional pastor and all of this. But the reality is that the saints of God are called to do the work of God, and that families need to be empowered to take the initiative and the leadership in shaping the hearts and minds of our own children. And one of the major areas that this is happening is with the demonic perversion of human sexuality and identity. And what we need to recognize is that this is not merely the product of modernity. This is not merely the feature of technological innovation, that frankly, there is a demonic attack to destroy the kingdom of God. That's what Satan's, and that's what his objective is. We know he won't prevail, but that's what he's trying to do. But he's seeking to do so by destroying children and perverting their formation and development. Do you think that is an accurate assessment based on your experience and interactions?
15: Absolutely. Yes, it absolutely is. I mean, even if you talk to adults in their 30s, 40s, 50s, there are so many adults who struggle with porn addiction. And to see the ways that it has destroyed their marriages, their lives, their intimacy, their ability to move through the world in healthy ways, and to just, that's just being astronomically perpetuated on our kids. Right? These are people who grew up maybe with, like we said, Playboy, that have still developed addictions over time. Mm-hmm. Imagine being a 7-8-year-old who is exposed to hardcore porn, where it's an endless amount. You can never watch all the porn that exists in the world. There's so much content to a developing brain. It feels systematic. It feels evil. It feels very targeted. I absolutely believe there's a demonic component to all of this.
3: Heidi Olson, thank you so much for joining me on the program today. We're going to need to continue this conversation. I hadn't mentioned this yet, but there will be an Impact Series episode produced by American Family Studios that features Heidi Olson and her work. We'll talk more about that. It'll be available coming soon.
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23: So I think I've got an answer about this love of country, because I'll tell you straight up, I love America. Can I tell you why? Hi, this is Dave Zanotti. We'll talk about it today on The Public Square. It almost seems like it's more important to start by saying, why not? Why I don't love America? What my love is not based upon? It's not based upon politics. It's not based upon pure behavior. It's not based upon politicians. It's not based upon income. It's not based upon the ability to make money. It's not based upon race or socioeconomics. It's not based upon the perfection of the record of America in the realm of history. It's not based upon accomplishment. It's not based upon the faces that are on Mount Rushmore. It's not based upon pedigree. My grandparents came here. We're the first folks in our family to get here. They came like in the early mid 1900s. So no, my family wasn't around for slavery. My family wasn't around for the Civil War. Why would I love America? Because I've studied civil governments

0: a platform that if you understand history, it's not hard to love. We'll talk more tomorrow on The Public Square. I'm Dave Zanotti. Thanks for listening.
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4: 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An interactive program featuring ministers and leaders of the Christian community addressing the issues that are challenging the church today. Here's your host, Mark Taylor.
5: Thank you for joining me today for Crosspoint. I'm Mark Taylor. My guest today has ties with the Ukrainian people and has just returned from serving there for about a month. And today we're going to be talking about what God is doing in the Ukraine that maybe we haven't been hearing about. Paul Wilson, welcome to Crosspoint. And, you know, we hear a lot in the news about Ukraine. I'm sure we're going to continue to hear a lot in the news about Ukraine. But you have ties to Ukraine. You went there many years ago, if I remember right, as a young fellow, right?
6: Yes. Yes,
5: that's
6: I did.
5: Right. Mm-hmm. And so then how did you end up with your ties to Ukraine that has put you back there several times?
6: So in 2013, I was on mission in Ukraine with a Norwegian ministry, and that's where I met my wife, is in Ukraine.
5: So your wife is Ukrainian?
6: Yes. Yes, she is.
5: Okay. And so that's put you with a direct connection to the Ukrainian people.
6: Yes, it has.
5: Yeah. So now she, I'm assuming, has a lot of family over there.
6: Yes. So we have some of her family is here with us here in the States. That's just something that we've done over the years as we built our family and God opened up the doors for us to have grandma close and auntie close. But she does still have family there. Her grandmother and her father are still there. And, of course, other cousins and uncles and things like that are still there, too, as well.
5: Yeah. You just came back from the Ukraine. That's why we wanted to have you here on the show, because we want to tell people about what's going on over there that they don't hear on the regular news, somebody that's been sort of boots on the ground. Now, first of all, why have you been going back to Ukraine with all the stuff that's going on over there?
6: I'm a Christian, so I believe that Jesus is always wherever there is human need. And he will meet the needs of his people. So for me, I feel compelled to constantly be where there needs to be light, and to bring love and salvation and restoration and hope, and of course practical things too. So wherever there's human need, that's where the Christians run in to meet Goliath. That's just, I think that's a natural reaction when you've got Christ in you.
5: Yeah. So with your ties to Ukraine, you've got to see some stuff while you've been over there. Now, you've been able to be involved in some bringing in humanitarian aid and different things like that. But you've been able to start working with some churches over there. And, you know, here in the United States, we've got the different denominations. Churches kind of stay here in this group and that. With the war going on over there, has this kind of stopped some of this division between the churches? And a lot of the churches are working together that really are following Christ.
6: So yes. I would say here in the States, in what we consider denominationalism or kind of Christian division, is a thousand times stronger there than any other place I've ever been. And that was one of the things that we were praying for the most when we came there, brought together to see a Baptist and a Pentecostal and a charismatic, and their versions of denomination are much different than ours as far as how they view them. And we were able to bring them together in one place and said, listen, you guys pray for peace in your country, but you war among each other. How can you have any authority in the spiritual to pray for peace if you don't first come together? And there was this beautiful place of humility, repentance,

0: and restoration, seeing pastors that had even had church splits come together, hug, cry, and then start laboring together to bring the kingdom of God, because this is not about denomination. This is about the King of Glory receiving what he paid for.
1: So we look at the war in Ukraine as a military action and all this, but when you go over there and see what's going on in Ukraine, would you say it's more of a spiritual war?
0: Absolutely. That's what the Bible says.
1: Yeah. So in that battle of spiritual warfare, I imagine that's driving the churches and the Christian people to pray like they've never prayed before.
0: It's a strange thing. So I'll tell you just from my perspective. So coming, you obviously can't fly there. So you first fly into a neighboring country, which our pick was Poland. And then we did this in April, and then also just recently, a couple weeks ago. And when you get to Poland, you drive across. And as you go, when you break through the border, and you can feel the spiritual atmosphere changing. As you go from city to city, you'll hear air sirens, pretty typical. And as far as the difference in the people now from April, when air sirens are going off, they're not running or taking shelter. They're just still walking around as life is normal. They'll usually empty the malls if there's a mall, and people just sit outside and kind of wait for it to pass. And this is just in the general public. And as you get closer and closer, and got to visit a few different areas in the capital, but as you get closer and closer to the war zone, you start seeing the spiritual eyes of the Christians open. And what I noticed was the church that was right at the front lines, just 40 kilometers away from where the battle's taking, or 25 miles away from where the battle's taking place, their response was one that was the most centered around Christ, because they began to fast, they began to pray, and they began to press in. And they were able to unify in a very powerful way. Many of the churches, they even tried to unify with the Russian Orthodox Church there. And it was just powerful to see their amount of humility and perseverance to see the kingdom come.
1: Yeah. Now, you mentioned the Russian Orthodox Church. You know, there's been some talk that the church in Russia, Russian Orthodox, and then you have the other Orthodox Church there as well in Ukraine, that some of this is a result of some differences in the church. They've had some leverage in pushing officials and stuff like that into this battle, simply because the Ukrainian people maybe do not want to go under the thumb of how the Russian Orthodox Church conducts their form of church. They want their own form, and basically, some many of them have embraced Christianity. I understand there's several teen challenge centers in that country as well.
0: Mm-hmm. Yeah, so what you have is very, very, very strong. You have the Ukrainian Orthodox Church, and you have the Russian Orthodox Church. The Russian Orthodox Church, and hopefully I don't offend anybody by saying this, because some of it is my opinion and what I've seen, but the Russian Orthodox Church is being used by Russia as a political pawn to maneuver the people how they want to, because it would be very similar to when you're in Latin America and you have the Catholic Church. They have a lot of sway with the people. And the Russian Orthodox Church, the head of the Russian Orthodox Church who runs it, the main priest, he's ex-KGB. And so after the war started, after some time, Putin actually had him come out publicly and said that God blesses the murder and the overtaking of Ukraine and Ukrainians. You know, they're not real people. It's interesting, because a lot of people that are not having an actual connection with God, they're going to just only listen to one person, whether that be the Pope or the head of the Orthodox Church or wherever their sect is. And it creates a lot of tension with inside of Ukraine, because you have to imagine in every city and every town, you have a Ukrainian Orthodox Church and you have a Russian Orthodox Church every single place that you go. And they're in the stages where they're tearing down a lot of Soviet monuments that are all scattered throughout their country. And there's a lot of really strong opinions about whether or not that church should remain in Ukraine or not. And they haven't taken a position of humility either. It's a strange thing where they're in support of Russia because they're the Russian Orthodox Church, but they're still with inside of Ukraine, and that creates a little bit of a problem.
1: Yeah. Now, there's other churches there as well, So when somebody comes in there with humanitarian aid or wanting to be a part of that, which of those groups do they work through? How do they work through or choose what spiritual group they're going to work through there to get it something done?
0: It's unprecedented right now to see the amount of humility them working with each other. Some of the places that I worked with, and I can just tell you, I worked with churches that were Pentecostal, they were charismatic, but we also had others that were Seventh-day Adventist, the Baptist, the really staunch, very religious sects where it's head coverings and you know, divide the men and women on either side, and came together for the distribution, for the gathering, sharing the humanitarian aid, and taking care of the people that are fleeing, thousands and thousands of families. And I was really impressed with that. Even the Ukrainian Orthodox Church, which notoriously doesn't work with anybody else, they're all working together. The one that personally I didn't see was the Russian Orthodox Church. They were invited to help, but they did not. But it was amazing. I'll tell you, too, I needed transportation, and I wound up working with a Mormon bishop. He may have been an exception to the rule, but for 15 hours I got to sit with him. And he was so grateful that we were bringing help to his country. And in the end, he let me pray for him, and I got to share things about the Lord and my testimony. And it was really powerful to see the amount of humility there between these religious divides while I was there. So, I mean, it's unprecedented to see what's taking place.
1: Now, there's the bad side of the war as well. Mm-hmm. I mean, I'm sure you've seen that as well, and we hear those stories, you know, of people being killed and stuff, some just being killed just to be killed. This has got to put, again, some hatred and stuff like that in people's hearts, and the fight back, they've got to be real careful how this happens. Are the churches trying to step in these areas to try to say, we have to handle this God's way? Are they seeing that, regardless of how bad it is, we still have to do this God's way?
0: Right. That's the machine gun preacher conversation. I would say every Christian has to kind of decide, and here in the United States, we always think if Russia invaded the United States, boy, they would have a hard time getting through Missouri or wherever mm-hmm. that would be at. And because of our value for freedom and for defense, and there it's changing a lot of things are inside of their culture and their constitution, and even Christianity-wise, like, at what point do we step up and take arms to defend? Now, on the flip side, and what you're saying in their side, the church has kind of taken both sides, and they're in a good way, where they said, listen, this is our territory, and we're defending children that are being raped and murdered right in the street, some as young as 1 year old. People being tortured. There's people that I spoke to that were threatened and forced to do things that are unspeakable. I don't even want to speak them on here. And at what point do you say this is World War II again, and what we were seeing take place with Hitler, and say where do we draw the line, and we come in to rescue these people that are innocent and they have no way to defend themselves? So the church has taken a really good stance spiritually. They're bringing aid, they're bringing help, but simultaneously they have chaplains that are deployed, baptizing soldiers, leading Russian soldiers to Christ, seeing revival in every aspect, and simultaneously when their cities go to be taken, they're prepared to defend their cities. It's a very inspiring and a very difficult question, because it's easy to have an opinion about something until it's on your doorstep. And then you reassess your theology, so to speak.
1: Yeah. Now, you mentioned the Russian soldier, Ukrainian soldier. With the two countries, the way they've been over the years, there's a lot of family between the two countries. I mean, there's people in Russia that's related to a lot of people in Ukraine and vice versa.
0: Yes, you're absolutely right. They have family in both places, and you have everything. This is all post-Soviet Union, so you have people that are living in both sides, and where a lot of people don't want the war, whoever is actually getting good information, that they realize that this is no good. And I'd like to mention something else that you said. So in the contested regions where Putin has destabilized those regions, they're promising people something that sounds like the Soviet Union. You're going to have all of these things. And so what they do is they hand over their Ukrainian citizenship. They wind up within a week, they receive a Russian passport. And usually in about 7 days, they draft the men into the war. Mm. So now they're fighting against their brothers in Ukraine for the territory and dying for land that was already theirs as Ukrainians.
1: Yeah.
0: Just, you know, days before. So yeah. It's really sad because that's also his way of annihilating the Ukrainians is by promising them something. They join forces with Russia, then they're drafted and they're losing their lives fighting their brothers, almost like a civil war, but in a strange way. And so it's really a very difficult situation.
1: Yeah. So Paul, and people, I'm sure you've set up some kind of a mechanical way to get all this happening and people to donate money and help mm-hmm. out and be able to send people like you back in and also send humanitarian aid. How do they do that if somebody would say, well, I want to contact you, Paul, and be a part of this? What would they do?
0: So I've been really blessed. I've been working with Joplin Family Worship Center. They've been a wonderful house. And Pastor Dan and the rest of the leadership there has been very wonderful to send me and my wife and my kids over there just recently. And of course, before, that's someone that you can get in contact with to help send us. We also have a ministry, we're just finishing setting up. So we're not quite receiving there, but it's Lilac Missions. And what we're wanting to do is to create an avenue where we can facilitate multiple organizations to be able to deploy there. And we work with Pentecostal Church of God and Mission Harvest America and other organizations from Hawaii. And we're fine with whoever coming. If they love the Lord, have a genuine heart, and they want to sow seed there, we're there to just help facilitate that. We bring in, first time was 40,000 pounds of supplies, and the testimonies and stories about being able to minister to people as we distributed that were amazing. And then we've held pastoral summits and helping teach them how to work with trauma victims and some of the military when they're coming back and going right up in the battle lines and getting to baptize soldiers and get to see the gospel preached in many places. There's many things that we're able to support, but mostly support the heroes that are there. You know, it's one thing we go there for a few weeks, but there are men and women that are there daily with bombs going off, sharing the gospel, seeing thousands come to Christ. And for us, they're our heroes. We do whatever we can to support them and to champion around what they're doing.
1: Okay. Well, folks, stay with us. We'll be back with more right after this. This is Mark Taylor. 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There you can access the current Crosspoint program as well as the last four programs that have been aired. Never miss another Crosspoint program again. Go to www.kneo.org today. Welcome back to Crosspoint. I'm Mark Taylor. With me today, I've got Paul Wilson. Paul's been over in Ukraine, and he's be going back, I'm sure. Now, Paul, this is kind of a story in itself because Ukraine was to be no match for Russia when this all started. Russia had this idea, and I'm sure most of the world, that this would be about a month-long campaign, and the Ukrainian people would be bound down, and this would be over, and Russia would have control of this. But it hadn't happened that way, and the question then is, well, why? What happened? Now, is Ukraine got that really good of an army as far as all these advanced weapons to be able to fight back, or is there something behind what's going on over there that's making Ukraine's weapons more effective than they normally would be?
0: Yeah, that's a great question. So I'll start by sharing one story. I showed up into a city. I'm not going to disclose where it was for obvious reasons, but I met with the bishop's son at the train station when he picked us up, and I said, hey, you guys must have really good air defense here and this, this, and this, because, you know, Russia's never taken this city, and it's just so close. They took everything around it and all around. It was like a giant, almost a circle around them about to be taken. And I said, you know, it must have really good defense. And he looked at me and he said, well, I don't know about any of that. He said, we've got God. And I said, well, it was a good rebuke. And he said, I remember the commander from the territorial defense, and these are guys that aren't even official military. These are little ragtag teams that they put together to do their best in the villages in these outskirts of the cities. And some of them have weapons, some of them don't. They've got tennis shoes, T-shirts. I mean, when you meet these guys, it's amazing what they're doing. And they called his father, and they said, there's 700 armored vehicles, rocket launchers, missile launchers from the trucks, tanks, troops. They have 700 armored vehicles. They said, we don't have anything to defend with. Please pray. The commander would call him because he recognizes he has authority. Because actually we're ambassadors, and all of creation is moaning and growing for the sons of God to be manifest. We're the salt, we're the light. And this pastor had told all the other pastors, he says, if we flee the city, he says, who will defend it? And he wasn't talking about in the natural, because he had an understanding that when you command a mountain to be thrown into the sea, it has to be moved. And as Christians, we hold way more authority than any military on earth. Mm-hmm. And so they get together and they begin to fast and pray and prophesy all night. And they began to pray in a manner that was a declaration that the enemy would destroy himself, just like what we read in the Old Testament. A 76-year-old man who somehow convinced the territorial defense to receive him. They said, just go home, old man. They received him to be part of their band. And when these 700 vehicles were coming, single-handedly, he ran up with one Molotov cocktail, and he threw it at one of the vehicles, which happened to be one of the rocket launchers. When it burst into flames and started exploding, the rockets started firing and blowing up the other vehicles. As those exploded, those ordnance began to go off. The Russians were just terrified because they thought they're getting hit from all sides. They start running in every direction. They're being destroyed. Every which way they're being destroyed, there's total chaos. And the territorial defense winds up inheriting weapons to defend the territory. This is just one of the many stories where the city should have been taken, but because the Christians pressed in the spiritual realm, just like Daniel did, that the hosts of heaven were be able to break through and bring salvation in those places. It reminded me a lot of the stories as I'd go and talk to different Christians, reminded me of the Six-Day War in Israel, where it was nothing other than the hand of God.
1: Yeah. So prayer has become really the most important weapon in Ukraine. Is that correct?
0: Absolutely.
1: Yeah.
0: Absolutely.
1: And you mentioned that there were, you got to the trenches, Russian soldiers even being brought to Christ. Are they seeing over there? Because I've heard of it where the Russians would come into a town and then some lady or somebody would come out and maybe even hug them and tell them they loved them or God loved them, and they would be so overwhelmed that they would just fall before them. And people were just being saved, even the Russian soldiers. Is these are true accounts?
0: Yes, there's true accounts of that. There's a lot of salvation taking place. The thing that we need to pray for more and that we need to see more breakthrough is to see salvation in Russia. And I know this is a hard thing, standing in front of churches, looking at the faces of people that their houses are destroyed and they've seen all kinds of atrocities, and tell them, we're going to pray for Russia right now, and we're going to pray for salvation to come to their land. Because as Christians, we have to believe all things and hope all things, and we have to even desire the Judases of the world to be saved. And it's a hard thing, but I would say, just since you brought up the topic, I would say for Christians here and that are praying, don't just pray for justice and judgment, but also pray for salvation, for the light of God to break through, because this is a spiritual warfare. And many Russians, they're in darkness spiritually, and they don't even realize what's happening. And they need to see the goodness of God and the love of God and the salvation of Jesus Christ, so that they can fall down and they can repent of these things and be saved.
1: Yeah. Speaking of miracles on the battlefield, I've read accounts of what's going on. I remember reading one account of some jet fighter that was just showing up and taking out all these Russian planes and then pretty much disappearing, but they couldn't figure out if it was. Nobody really knew who it was. Some figured it was former, Ukrainian pilot that maybe had access to some planes and was just fighting on his own. But, you know, you've heard those things like that. You've heard of them breaking down just out of nowhere. Mm-hmm. The whole caravan just break down or wheels run off of vehicles and stuff like this. This is something that really is going on. This has got to be affecting the Russian army and saying, hey, we're fighting against something here, not just people.
0: Absolutely. Absolutely. They've seen, I don't know, there's been so many stories. I can tell you, show you videos even of people praying, people got saved in villages and the missiles coming and landing directly in their house. While they're praying, God just tell them, get up, move over there. They move over 20 feet in the house. The missile comes and hits, doesn't explode, buries its way all the way into the ground, and they're just looking at it right there. Supernatural things where God will intervene, and he's helping soldiers on the battlefield. I don't know, there was a few people in a village, they were able to stop. And this is nothing other than a miracle. They should have taken the capital. Russia should have been able to take the country in less than 30 days. My estimates were 2 weeks tops. And what we were sitting and we were watching and what we were seeing was something powerful taking place and God intervening. They stopped 70 kilometers of tanks in just this one little village. They chopped down some trees, broke some water pipes, flooded the roads. They didn't have any weapons. And they were able to stop Russia from coming in on the other side of the river into the capital. And it was other accounts. I remember some soldiers that there was missiles coming. They said in the woods, they just see a man in white step out with like a rocket launcher, whatever you call that, to shoot down a missile, fires, shoots down the missile, and then disappears in the woods. And this is still kind of winter time, so he's not even dressed for winter. And they're trying to figure out, they go out there to check and see if there's anyone there, and there's nobody there. And so,
1: yeah, a lot of interesting things. Okay, so with all this happening, everything that happens, one way or the other, God's got to allow it to happen or be making it happen. So why do you think, what is God trying to show the world? What is he trying to show the Ukrainian people? What's he trying to show Russia through this, do you think?
0: Whenever I think of situations like this, I oftentimes think about Job, and I think about the devil coming to God and wanting to prove that Job will no longer worship God. And God is willing at that point to remove this hedge of protection around Job. And of course, the devil's unleashed on Job, and Job falls down and worships the Lord. I believe that oftentimes when there's sin in the earth, what it does is it leaves room for the enemy to come in. Just like when we read in the Old Testament, and it would say that Israel was disobedient, and they basically removed themselves from the covering and the protection of the Lord. And they'd have the Hivites and the Jebusites and the Philistines and all the other ites coming in, and they were dealing with these things. And I believe, and this is just personally, but I believe that this is a call to repentance and a call to salvation inside of Ukraine. And there's been a lot of things done and committed, and I believe that God wants to bring about a great harvest. He wants to bring about a great revival, and we're seeing a lot of that too. We're seeing a lot of repentance and a lot of people truly coming to the Lord. There was an awakening that took place there, early 90s. For obvious reasons, the gospel came in, it was powerful. And from then until now, there's been a little bit of sleeping going on and some other things. And I believe that the church needs to arise, repent from all of these doctrinal differences, and put their eyes back on the King who's returning soon. And as they do that, they start to see a lot of authority in the spiritual realm, and they start to see their territory coming back. And it's really a spiritual war. You can see as the Christians humble themselves and they pray, that they begin to see salvation and they begin to see the battle lines change in their favor and vice versa. And I believe that when you're asking me what does God want to teach, it's hard for me to speak on behalf of God. But what I can say is there is a devil, and he wants to kill, steal, and destroy. And he's allowed to do that whenever we open ourselves to sin and whenever we cease to obey God and put ourselves under the blood of Jesus. And the enemy loves to come in and ravage. And for him, I would say the thing that I noticed in April when I went to some of these war zones that were just recently liberated, and the things that I was seeing, I was standing there crying, and I was thinking, war is hell's revival. You know, we always talk about when Jesus would walk, and we get to see things like God opening blind eyes and deaf ears, and while we're handing out humanitarian aid, people are being healed of all kinds of diseases, and powerful things are happening. That's the kingdom come. His will be done on earth as it is in heaven. Well, the enemy's will on earth as it is in hell, that's what war looks like. And there's people from both sides that don't know the Lord, and when they die, they're filling the placeholders down there in fire, and it's a spiritual war, and we need to see the salvation of the Lord.
1: Yeah. Well, I know there's a reason behind everything. I guess you could say there in some ways of being a biblical story played out, if we'll just follow the storyline. You know, God shows everything to us from His Word, and I'm sure we can find a good part of the story of Ukraine and Russia in God's Word, if we look close enough.
0: Absolutely.
1: Yeah, because like you say, you see something happen and it reminds you of something that was written in the Bible. Well, that's just God just reminding us of what is written in the Bible. Yeah. Well, folks, stay with us, and we're going to be back with more in just a moment.
2: Whatever you're facing, God cares.
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3: I can certainly trust Him.
1: Today here on Crosspoint, got with me Paul Wilson. Paul's just got back from Ukraine. He's been in Ukraine. We'll be going back to Ukraine. Paul, you mentioned a while ago about things going on in the trenches. I've heard people are being baptized in the trenches. How many people are being saved over in Ukraine right now? What kind of a harvest is the kingdom of heaven reaping from what's going on over there?
0: So one of the churches that I got to work with, and this is closer and closer you get to the battle lines, we're seeing a greater harvest, but I was really impacted with their diligence to bring in the gospel. And one of the missionaries there, he said to me, the devil tried to kill me last night, but he missed. And one of the mortars blew up just the top portion of his house, and you know he went down. He said we just moved downstairs, and then the downstairs people moved down into the bunker. And there's so many people being saved that when you go to visit him, from village to village that you go, he says, "Please preach the word." We bring food, and the people say, "Thank you for the food," but we don't care as much about the food. We want the bread of life. We want eternal life. They said, we need the word of God. And these are people who have never read the Bible. They've never understood. Maybe they were part of maybe an Orthodox religion or something, but maybe they never went to church. These are people now, they want to be baptized. They want to be saved. They're worshiping. They're praying. Church after church, they're filled. The chaplains that are going there are meeting with the officers. He's right down there in the trenches just baptizing them. And there's this sense of eternity. They're right at the edge of entering into eternity. And they're realizing that this life is very short. And this understanding, there's such a great harvest. The churches that we visited inside of the cities for the IDPs, which stands for internally displaced persons, they're like refugees, but in the same country. Like if Texas was in a war and we had Texans here that had fled. So these people probably make up half of the congregation in all of the 16 churches he had there, and they're just flooding in the droves to come to meet Jesus. It's amazing.
1: Now, we know it's just devastating the country. I mean, their ability to make money, to be able to support themselves. I'm sure everybody in Ukraine's trying to plant a garden when the summer, you know, is short. Anything to have food. But what's it doing to Russia as well? Because this has got to be having an effect. Russia's shooting a lot of military stuff off and losing a lot of military. Mm-hmm. And if I recall right, the number is far exceeds the amount of Russian soldiers that's died compared to those of the Ukrainian soldiers that's died. So what's this doing to Russia?
0: So, yes, they have lost a lot of soldiers. The number is somewhere between 40 and 70,000 that they've lost. They're not sure about the numbers because they were cremating on site a lot of their soldiers, so we don't know the exact number. But as far as Russia goes, I have a few friends that are in Russia, and I can say, first of all, that they're getting a lot of misinformation, a lot of propaganda, and then also a lot of threats of fear if they oppose anything. So most of them don't say anything to oppose it because it's 16 years in prison if you come out and say, I disagree with this. But as far as economically, it's devastating them. And they're in this place where some friends that I have there, we couldn't even send them money to leave or to do anything because of all of the transaction avenues being shut down. And there's no flight out to a normal place. It has to be to another post-Soviet country that's still in cahoots with Putin. And internally inside the country, if this continues for much longer, for another year, it will look a lot like North Korea eventually, unless the rest of the world decides to just agree with what he's doing and then lighten their clamps on Russia financially. They were losing airplanes because their main airline, Aeroflot, they've leased their aircraft. So when they would arrive in the other airports, they would apprehend the planes and then send the pilots home. So then they just took them. They no longer flew to those airports, and they just said, well, we're no longer leasing them. We're just stealing these aircraft. And they're at this place where they're hurting. They're using Soviet era missiles that are filled with shrapnel, a lot of stuff that's real dirty, and they're just hitting civilian targets, and they're doing whatever they can to throw mud, but they're losing ground.
1: Yeah. Over the years, and some people just talked about this, about Ukraine being a corrupt country too, and there we know there has been corruption come out of Ukraine. But let's talk about the present administration that's there. You know, I think it is amazing that the leader has not got out of the country. A lot of times they will do that. And I'm sure, you know, if they were expecting to fall in a few weeks, you'd want to get out of there because you know what's going to happen when they catch up with you. And then I've also heard that there's Jewish ties and stuff like that there as well. So what can you tell us?
0: I can tell you, first off, I would say take it easy on YouTube. We're getting your information because yeah. I've heard from a lot of people a lot of things that were not true, and they get a lot of their information from YouTube. What I would say is this. You can tell a tree by its fruit. And I will say that for me, I'm very proud of the current administration and how they've handled this thus far. There's probably things politically where we agree and disagree, even in our own country, with people that make decisions when they're in leadership. But overall, out of everything that I've seen since I was there in 13 and 14, and there's things I could tell you that about that took place there and instigations when that all this started. And where all that happened politically, I could tell you about those things. But I would say for the current administration there in Ukraine and what they're doing, I think that what will wind up happening is they're going to wind up having a new constitution. It's going to look a lot more like the United States, and they're going to have a lot more freedoms. And the corruption has gone way, way down. I've even seen Ukrainians. When I was there, I'll just tell you a quick story. We went to exchange money. And he tried to do something corrupt, saying, oh, well, I'm going to take a fee because there's a mark on this bill and it's not perfect. And taking out the fee was probably maybe 50 cents or maybe a dollar or something off of what the exchange should be. And a Ukrainian standing nearby was so upset. He came in and he said, these people are here bringing humanitarian aid. They're helping our country. And he said, we're not doing corruption anymore. And he started shouting at him and put him back in line. And I was impressed because before the corruption was so strong, you could give a bribe anywhere and there was oligarchs everywhere. And now I'm seeing even among the citizens that they're willing to stand up for justice and righteousness simply because it's the right thing to do. And I was really impressed with that. I was really taken back that there's a shift taking place inside of Ukraine.
1: There's a big Jewish population over there too, isn't there? Mm-hmm. So how's this affecting them? Because you know, this has got to be bringing back some memories of the days when the Jews were persecuted. And you hear some of that kind of same rhetoric that Hitler used coming out of Russia.
0: You were talking about earlier about, is this a spiritual war? Spirits never get old. They never get tired. And we know that the Bible says that we don't battle against flesh and blood. And so what is taking place here, I believe, is what we see. We see Nero, you see Genghis Khan, you see Hitler, you see Putin, you see these things. But there's a principality that's behind this that has a similar agenda. So that's one of the reasons why we see the same rhetoric, is because the enemy hates the Jews because God's promise and his blessing is with Israel, and his covenant is true, and then also against Christians. And so a lot of the things that we're seeing with all of that, when it's all initiated, Putin was saying, they're Nazis.
1: Yeah.
0: And in the end, through his actions, he winds up being the Hitler of this scenario. And it's quite interesting. I didn't get to spend a whole lot of time with the Jewish population there, so I wouldn't be able to tell you much about that from a place of authority. But yes, there is quite a big population. The president himself is Jewish and Jewish ties. So,
1: yeah. Now, Putin's damaging himself. I mean, I don't know how this is going to affect further years to come in leadership because, you know, they don't trust him now for doing this kind of stuff. And these neighboring countries, you had to come in through Poland. Others are coming in other ways. But these neighboring countries have got to be thinking the same thing. So when you have a war or you have a revival, it just isn't staying in Ukraine. It's got to be spilling over into Poland and other places, is it not?
0: Yes, it is. It is quite so, because you have a lot of refugees there.
1: Yeah.
0: The churches in Poland, they were kind of overwhelmed because they've been praying for revival, but they don't realize what to do when it happens.
1: Yeah.
0: So they were full churches, and they were kind of looking around like, what do we do with this? It is spilling over. Another thing that we had talked about was a lot of the Christian refugees that have gone into different parts of Europe, they're going to be salt and light and leavening their the gospel in a lot of those areas that have grown cold to the gospel. And so in some of the things that we're going to see in the coming years, even some churches I talked to where they actually have church plants now in Germany and Italy and in different places, and they're creating fire and light and revival in other parts of Europe as well. So it's amazing.
1: Yeah. Well, that part of the world can have some pretty different kinds of winters. Mm-hmm. Compared to what we have now. This time of the year, we still got a little bit of the summer, the fall. But what's the winter look like in Ukraine for what's going on for the folks? Is this going to put a greater hardship on them?
0: Very cold. So something that we're contemplating is going back here in November and bringing boots and supplies to a lot of the soldiers, and mostly the chaplains that we were working with, because it is cold. And they don't have gear or equipment to get in and out in some of these areas. And it's tough, too, because in some of the war, there's some places that won't have gas because Russia's taking control. And they haven't yet figured that one out. And there's a lot of civilians and innocent people that are going to need heat. It's very important. The insulation on these buildings from Soviet era is not good at all. And so, yes, winter's coming, and it's cold there. It might not be as cold as here in Joplin, but Joplin has a strange thing with temperature, but yeah. I would say over there it gets as cold as that. It gets freezing temperatures, and there's snow and ice.
1: Yeah, and it just stays on. It's once kind of like in that part of the world, when winter sets in, it just stays there until it's over, right?
0: Yep.
1: you're not going to have those breaks in real warm temperature times. It's going to just stay pretty much cold. The agriculture, the farms and stuff like that, you know, I know Ukraine was a big exporter of a lot of grain and things like that and different things. How is this affecting all this, these guys that are farmers, these people that live out and have, I mean, how do you get fuel to even provide food for the people?
0: That's an understatement that they provide some food. They're probably the number one country per capita square inch for wheat and for oil, sunflower oil. I want to say they do 75% or more of the world's sunflower oil just from that tiny little country. And between Russia and Ukraine, you've got 40% of all the grain in the earth. That's almost half the grain. I would say just Ukraine alone, they call it the breadbasket of the world. It's such a small country, and it's providing so much food. It's affecting him in a huge way. And that's another thing that they're saying is kind of an agenda on this war, is to destabilize and create a famine worldwide. A lot of the farmers that I talked to, they missed the harvest time because when they hit in February, they were going to start planting in March and April. Because they missed that time, they fled those cities. There was hundreds and hundreds and hundreds and thousands of tons of grain that were missed out on. I went by some of the silos. They have some of them that are full that they can't export. They just have them full of grain, but they can't get them out. They just now got, I think, their first ship out in the Red Sea. You know, I'm not exactly perfect on all of the numbers, but yeah. I would say that there's a lot of food that was lost for the whole world.
1: So what do you think the Christians ought to be doing here?
0: Pray. And I wouldn't just say just pray. Pray from a place of authority and forgiveness. Don't have hatred in your heart towards these people that are making these choices and doing these atrocities. Get your heart in a place where you have forgiveness and you have love in your heart, and pray from a place of authority for peace and for revival for the kingdom to come. That politicians wind up having to bow their knees before the King of Kings, and they see his supernatural power come, and he can shut down every tank in the whole world right now because he's God Almighty, and he hears his people. And so I would say, please pray. You can send help and resources, and that's amazing, but the number one thing that you can do is pray.
1: So if they do want to send help and resources, how do they go about doing that to help you out in this project?
0: Yeah, so you would go to Joplin Family Worship Center, their website.
1: So they have an account set up for you mm-hmm. there to work through?
0: Yeah, okay. Absolutely. And you just put in there for Ukraine, and you can specify what you want that to go to. And one of the reasons why we went there is because we see places like Red Cross and other organizations where only 10 or 15% of what you're sending are actually getting to the ground. Yeah. And we take care of all the travel expenses and all the distribution and all the logistics. And every dollar of whatever people give goes towards whatever they want. We really believe that people should reap a harvest, a kingdom harvest, if they sow seed. And so we make sure for it to get to those things.
1: So you have an account set up through Joplin Family Worship Center in Joplin, Missouri, right here locally. Just contact them, say we want to help with this Ukraine project you're going, and they can help them from there.
0: Yes, absolutely. It's a great way to help and to send resources that way, but also mostly is prayer. I always say that prayer is the number one.
1: Yeah. All right. Well, Paul, thanks for coming in and talking to us about this, what's going on in Ukraine, and giving us a better outlook.
0: Thank you so much, Mark.
1: Well, folks, a great bunch of information today. A lot of truth about what's going on. And, folks, we need to hear the truth, because the truth will upset us free, and it'll upset the people free in Ukraine as they're finding out, as their eyes are open to more of that. You know, Paul referred to it, the stories of the Bible. That's what I hold in my hand right now. And, folks, that's what we all need to be looking at. If we know God's Word first and we apply that in our heart, understand what God's Word means, then that helps us to get through the things in this life, helps us to address life, and helps us to overcome the things we're going to face. No matter if it's Ukraine or just something this afternoon, you can face it and you can get through it because of what God's Word says, because it accurately directs every life that will follow it. The Bible contains the most important words you're ever going to read, but certainly ever going to follow. Be sure to join us again next time as we again discuss issues that are affecting the church. Have a great week. Allow God to use you for His purposes so that greater things can be done. Make your life count in God's plans for eternity. I'm Mark Taylor.
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8: Liberty Counsel continues to challenge the Virginia abortion ballot measure. We're going to be talking about this on Faith and Freedom. I'm Matt Staver, founder and chairman of Liberty Counsel. Joining me is Holly Mead.
9: You know, there's a lot of weeds to mow through in this particular case, but bottom line, Liberty Counsel filed a series of briefs in the Circuit Court of Bedford County in this case that challenges Virginia's pro-abortion amendment. You know how we've been talking, and we had one in Florida. These different states are trying to put amendments so that you can require abortion in your constitution. Same thing is happening in Virginia, and they want to put this pro-abortion amendment on the upcoming 2026 ballot.
8: Yeah, so when the Virginia House and Senate and the governor's mansion was taken over by Democrats, they became very radical in their policies.
9: It was really sad to see how Virginia has gone.
8: And you know, when you look at Virginia, it is mostly red, mostly conservative.
9: Mm-hmm.
8: When you look at the presidential map, for example, on the statewide election, there's red everywhere.
9: It's That's only a historic state. Yeah.
8: Yeah, there's only a few locations where the politics of Virginia statewide are basically controlled, and that is in Northern Virginia along the border of Washington, D.C. There's a lot of D.C. Employees that work there for the federal government, and that's where they live. And then there's a couple of other pockets like Richmond and Charlottesville. Charlottesville is where the University of Virginia is located. And those three areas really control the entire direction of statewide politics. So in this case, once the Democrats got in control of all three branches, then what they did, or all three, the House, Senate, and then also the executive, once they got in control, they passed this pro-abortion ballot initiative that is scheduled to appear on the November 2026 ballot. Well, the Virginia Constitution requires a certain kind of procedural step for that to take place.
9: And they didn't do that.
8: And they didn't do that. They bypassed that procedural step.
9: To hurry up and get it on the ballot.
8: Yeah, they wanted to hurry up and get it on the ballot. We filed a lawsuit. Then they're trying to say, oh, well, we can modify it and make it right retroactively. I don't think that's possible.
9: And this pro-abortion group wanted to help and intervene in the case.
8: Yeah, so we had filed the lawsuit. And then, of course, there was a lot of opposition to it from different sources. And so we recently filed four briefs on behalf of Sharla Bansley. She is the District 3 Supervisor for the Bedford County Board of Supervisors in Virginia.
9: She's special. She gets four briefs.
8: Yeah, they're trying everything possible to stop this lawsuit. So we filed a brief opposing the defendant's motion to dismiss. They want to dismiss the case. Then we filed a brief to oppose the defendant's motion to dismiss based upon sovereign immunity. They say, for example, that they can't be sued. Then we filed a brief opposing the defendant's motion to transfer venue. Right now it's being heard by a particular judge. They want to transfer it to Richmond rather than to have it where it is currently right now.
9: So Richmond is a more progressive,
8: radical
9: place.
8: Yeah, they hope they can get a better judge there in Richmond. Either way, no matter where it is, it'll go to the Virginia Supreme Court. Then we had to file a brief opposing a motion to intervene by abortion promoters, the Virginians, so-called for reproductive freedom, a pro-abortion syndicate of companies, is requesting to intervene in the case out of concern for the outcome. We're arguing that this case is about the constitutional amendment process and third parties with no role, authority, or entitlement in the amendment process or the election process or procedures or ballot placement have no legal right or interest to be involved.
9: But, but think about this. They're interested in the outcome, so follow the money
8: so
9: here.
8: So here's you know? The thing. They're interested in the outcome because they want the ballot on the initiative. But they're willing to say, who cares about the procedure?
9: They want the initiative on the ballot.
8: They want the initiative on the ballot in November. But they're essentially saying that who cares about the procedure? Well, the Constitution of Virginia is a contract with the people of Virginia, of the Commonwealth. And the contract that they have adopted says that if you're going to amend the Constitution, you have to proceed accordingly in a certain way, and you have to do it over two sessions. if it's going to be coming from the legislature, they have to vote, and then you have to have an intervening session, and then they have to vote again, so that it gives you a process of deliberation, and that the second vote of people that are voting on the initiative may not be the same as the people on the first vote. And the reason for that is you've got a General Assembly, and say they want to do a constitutional amendment, and so you vote, they do that, and they vote to put a certain amendment on the ballot. Well, the reason why this provision is in there is because if you don't like it, you the people, then what do you do to stop it? You have an intervening election so that you can express your opinion as to whether these same people should be retained or whether they should be booted out and new people should be there. And that gives the people a check and balance over those people that are in the legislature. And that's very important because when you're amending the Constitution, it's a critically important issue. It's not a statute. It's a constitution. It lasts a long time. It governs everything. It supersedes all statutes and can overrule existing statutes by a contrary constitutional amendment. So the people must have a right to be able to voice. So you have a legislature vote to put a particular matter on the ballot. Then the people need to have an intervening election so that they can express their opinion as to whether or not they approve of those people or whether they want them voted out. Then, after that intervening election, you have another assembly at another time down the road in another year or two, and they convene, and that group then either votes to second time to put it on the ballot like the first assembly, or they vote no. That gives the people an intervening opportunity. And this is exactly the point that the Virginia Democrats bypassed. They did not want to have that intervening election of the people. So they did not want them to have their voice. And that's a critically important issue. And essentially what these people are saying that want to intervene is all they want is the abortion ballot on the initiative. They don't care how it gets there. They don't care if the people were
9: going to jam it through.
8: They just want to jam it through.
9: But and you know,
8: that's exactly what the state of the Commonwealth of Virginia is doing right now as defendants in this case.
9: But you know, Matt, let's just go back, let's say, to the whole purpose of the Virginia Constitution. Just like the purpose of the U.S. Constitution, we're getting ready to celebrate the America's birthday, the 250th signing of the Declaration. And the Constitution, same thing, to protect life, liberty, and the pursuit of happiness. The Virginia Constitution, to protect life in that state. So instead of that, they're trying to push through and protecting abortion in their Constitution. What is wrong with that picture?
8: You know, when you go back to the Commonwealth of Virginia, this is where the Declaration of Rights, which was the model for the Bill of Rights in the first 10 amendments of the United States
9: Constitution. So much rich history in this state.
8: George Mason, yes, wrote those, and obviously Thomas Jefferson from Virginia was the drafter. He didn't invent the Bill of Rights, but he drafted them. And so much history is rooted right there in Virginia, going back to the beginning of the Commonwealth, beginning of this nation.
9: They're trying to strip it away.
8: And there are critically important constitutional rights that are protected in the Virginia Constitution. When you amend your Constitution, you have to follow certain requirements. Everyone should agree with that. You may not like the fact that you weren't able to pass two sessions, but that's why it's there, so that the people have an intervening opportunity to push back, to say, no, we don't like what these politicians did, and we want to vote them out. And that becomes an election issue for the next election. And if you like what they did, you keep them in office, and they go ahead and they vote the second time the way they did the first time. But if you don't like what they did, you move them out of office, and you get somebody who is running on a platform against what they did, and that's how you change the situation. That's how people are involved in the process, and that's exactly what they want to short circuit. So this is critically important. Make sure that you continue to lift this up in prayer. Liberty Counsel is not only involved in this particular litigation in Virginia, but we're also part of a coalition nationwide regarding amendments that are on the ballot, both good and bad, this coming November. For more information, go to Liberty Counsel's website, lc.org.
7: You've been listening to Faith and Freedom, brought to you by Liberty Counsel. We hope that we have motivated you to stand up for your faith, family,

0: Among other things, the president has directed the military to target suspected drug traffickers in the Caribbean and Eastern Pacific, oust former Venezuelan President Nicolas Maduro, and launch strikes against Iran. The actions have triggered pushback from Congress, which has held multiple votes on limiting the president's ability to conduct future military action. There's a lot of talk about Democrat socialists, or communists as some refer to them. Ashiq Siddiqui, Democratic Socialist of America co-chair, was asked by Fox's Will Cain if the goal of the DSA is to tear down America.
1: Our goal is to expand possibility in America and expand the promise of America. So many people have come to the United States for centuries in search of a better life, in search of opportunity. And today, the United States is the wealthiest country in the history of the world, and yet more people than ever are struggling to get by. So we believe that workers deserve more in the United States. Everybody deserves a basic floor for a good life.
2: I understand, Ashiq. What's the path? Is it in fact communism? Do you seek communism?
1: Our goal is democratic socialism, which we think is distinct from, you know, the Soviet Union, which ended decades ago. So we point to examples in America's own history, like the most famous democratic socialist that many people know is Reverend Dr. Martin Luther King Jr.
0: He went on to say the DSA wants to do away with the Electoral College and expand democracy. He said right now we have open borders for capitalists when he was asked if he believed in open borders. A political analyst says Governor Gavin Newsom's national billionaires tax is pure communism. More from AFN's Chad Groening.
3: Newsom warns that urgent reform is needed to prevent wealth concentration from harming democracy, and that is why he is calling for a national billionaires tax. But at the same time, Newsom opposes a California measure taxing billionaires, arguing the issue should be addressed federally to prevent billionaires from leaving the state. Several billionaires, including Facebook founder Mark Zuckerberg, have already fled California because of high taxes. Kevin McGarry is president of the Frederick Douglass Foundation of California.
4: You have to recognize that Newsom has no morals, he has no principles, he has no rationality. He's a chameleon. He will go where he thinks the latest momentum is driving. And the latest momentum in the Democrat Party is driving towards this communistic mindset, whereby it's confiscatory. You start to take businesses, you start to take what they would view as excess wealth. You confiscate that, and then you basically redistribute. This is pure communism. This is grotesque.
3: And McGarry says Newsom's billionaire tax proposal actually would encompass anyone with over $100 million in net worth.
4: This is a much wider net that is cast on hardworking business owners. And you talk about an economic collapse. This would disincentivize business expansion, and it would cause a severe economic collapse in a very, very short period of time because there's no incentive.
3: I'm Chad Groening.
0: In other California news, drivers there were facing some of the highest gas prices in the nation today. The state average currently sitting more than $1.60 above the national average. Tensions were mounting as the scheduled automatic gas tax increase took effect today. Here's Fox's William Lajeunesse.
5: Today's increase is only 2 cents, but that brings the state gas tax to 63 cents a gallon. When you add in other environmental fees and taxes, the state adds $1.20 to every gallon of gas sold, the highest in the U.S. So yesterday, in a press conference, U.S. Senator Adam Schiff did not mention the tax when he complained about high gas prices, instead blaming oil companies for price gouging.
0: That is all our time for now. You're invited to see more news online at AFN.net. I'm Robert Thornton.
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7: By the time the conference was over, the president won a pledge.
8: So are Americans worshiping government over God?
9: An extremely rare safety move by a nation.
10: 17 years, the Palestinians and Israelis negotiated.
11: This idea of Bush Act is not
12: we hear a lot of
13: friends, welcome to In the Market with Janet Parshall. Boy, am I glad you tuned in today. I want this conversation, this hour, to be so encouraging to you. It just breaks my heart that there are some among us in the family of faith who think that somehow you can lose your salvation. I don't know where that comes from. Obviously, I think you have to give due deference to the great accuser.

0: accuser and liar himself, that he would love to think that we aren't permanently sealed, written in that Lamb's Book of Life, that somehow there's an eraser big enough to take us out of that so you can live fearfully the rest of your life. The other, maybe it's just some bad Bible teaching that's out there. So that's why I'm so, so glad that God continues to raise up great men who are teachers who hold fast to that which is good and hold out the word of life and teach it line upon line and precept upon precept. It really helps when you have somebody who's kind of the, I don't know, I'll give a Washington, D.C. reference, the Library of Congress of Theology. That's who I think Dr. Sam Storms is. He is the founder of Enjoying God Ministries. He spent more than four decades in ministry as both a pastor and a professor. He was previously a visiting associate professor of theology at Wheaton. I would have audited that class from 2000 to 2004. He serves as a member of the Council of the Gospel Coalition, past president of the Evangelical Theological Society, and more recently, he founded and serves as executive director for Convergence Church Network. And we talk often about his being a prolific author. Just tons of books out there that are fabulous. Worship and spiritual gifts and prayer and tough topics. And, oh, the list goes on and on and on. But it doesn't end there. I've connected on my information page to Sam's website, Real Heart, samstorms.org. But you might be driving and you might forget, so don't worry about it. It's there on the information page, samstorms.org. When you go there, there's a whole section that's just about topics, article after article after article after article. And these aren't little, you know, 300-word blogs. These are long, substantial pieces. And I found one there that touched my heart. It was so good, I thought, oh, I so want to talk about this. So Sam wrote a piece called Once a Sheep, Always a Sheep, 10 Observations on What Jesus Said About Eternal Security. Do I have your attention? Good. Get a little closer to the radio because you're going to be encouraged this hour. Sam, the warmest of welcomes. I truly mean it. I'm taking copious notes the whole time you're talking because you are such a gifted teacher. And I love your encouragement predicated on what we can find about the Word of God. But I want to appeal to your pastor's heart for a minute. If it touches my heart, it has to break yours even more to know that there, as a shepherd, when you look at sheep, that there are some sheep who think that somehow you're in the flock, but you're out of the flock. Tell me what goes through your mind and your two cents. Where do you think that bad teaching comes from?
1: Well, I think it comes from a couple of things. It comes probably first from experience, and secondly, from some problem passages in the New Testament. Mm-hmm. I think the experience reason is people say, well, I know John Smith or Sally Sue over here, and they walked an aisle and said they became a Christian and, you know, put their faith in Jesus, and they walked with him for a couple of years, and then they got involved in unrepentant sin, and they walked away, and now they deny him. So what they would say is it's obvious that this person seemed really to be saved in the first place, and now they're not. They've repudiated Christ. That's one of the main reasons. And then secondly, there are problem passages. If there were not problem passages, we wouldn't be talking about this issue because nobody would object to it. Okay, there are challenging texts. There are challenging texts for almost every doctrine. I mean, even salvation by grace, we have to deal with the book of James, chapter 2. So many issues like eschatology. Yeah, why are there so many differing views on end times prophecy? Well, because there are challenging and difficult texts. So I think it's a combination of the two. There may be a third, now that I'm thinking of it. I think some people fear that if we assure somebody who's professed faith in Jesus that he will keep them safe and secure all the way to the end, that it will enable them to justify their sin. So they'll say, oh, well, all right, once saved, always saved. I can now go live like however I want to. And they wallow in unrepentant immorality and idolatry based on the confidence you gave them that they would never be lost. And I think that also is a factor, although, of course, the question of whether they were ever saved in the first place must come into play in that situation. But those are probably the three biggest reasons why I think people follow this view.
0: I think you're very astute on that. So I'm going to ask a kind of a rudimentary question. So 1 Samuel reminds us that man looks on the outward appearance, but God looks on the heart. And again, it's rudimentary, but I think it's a question that needs to be asked as we start this. So I'm a fellow sheep, and I do not have eyes to be able to look into somebody's heart to know whether, beyond a shadow of a doubt, that person is in a vibrant, Holy Spirit-filled, professing personal relationship with Jesus Christ. if I read scripture correctly, Sam, the only way that I can tell as a fellow sheep, and I'm mixing metaphors here, but so does the Bible, that I have to look at their fruit. That would be the way that you would see. The life would have to be lived out as being transformed, correct?
1: Absolutely true. Yeah, it is, and that's especially the case in 1 John. You know, if people are wondering about that, just read John's first epistle, just those five chapters. And there's so many other texts as well which affirm this. So again, you know, Jesus himself excuse me, spoke to the Pharisees in John 8 and said, those who abide in me are true disciples. If you do not abide, it's because you were never a disciple in the first place. So there is such a thing as counterfeit faith, as a spurious make-believe faith that, you know, people come to profess faith in Christ for all manner of reasons. It may be they experience some euphoria at a church service, or the pressure of friends, or their family, or they wanted to be accepted somewhere, or there's just all sorts of reasons. But the question, obviously, is the Lord knows those who are his. We read that in 2 Timothy. And I personally, Janet, I'm very bothered by the fact that there are so many people out there today who think they have almost omniscient insight into a person's soul. Mm. And even though a person is not denied, a cardinal doctrine of the faith, because they might differ with you on a secondary issue, they just pronounce them lost. Oh, yeah. They're going to hell. They've lost their salvation. We need to be careful about that.
0: I couldn't agree more. I like what Dr. Norman Geisler talked about, not majoring in the minors here. What are points where you can say this is absolutely a schism in solid orthodoxy, and where are points of disagreement that doesn't require disfellowship or that kind of a proclamation? So in this superb article, Sam, you give us a bunch of things that Jesus said about eternal security. I want to start with John 10, if you don't mind, when we come back. I love his proclamation in those verses from 27 to 30. This is going to be an hour of encouragement and solid Bible teaching. And you know what? The two often go hand in hand. More with Dr. Sam Storms right after this.
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3: That's what truth does. It loves you enough to hit you straight with the truth. It calls things out. That's true love. And this might hurt, but I love you enough to tell you the truth. And that's what Paul, I love my people so much, I would give my life for them, but you're not listening to the voice of the prophets, nor are many today. The prophets, and I did, I had to take out so many scriptures, guys. I almost want to just do a separate handout. How many of the prophets wrote about Jesus? And they couldn't just, they were blinded by a veil of pride. The veil they were blinded by was pride, because other Pharisees, religious leaders, Nicodemus comes to him, they're open. They're like, wait a minute, look at all these signs and wonders. Remember what they said in Micah? Remember what Zechariah said? Remember what Isaiah said about the suffering servant? I mean, if they wanted to, here's the thing, if they were open and teachable, God would have showed them. But they were closed off, and that happens today as well. Why? Because pride blinds. Pride blinds people to the message of the gospel. They don't want to receive it, and the more you push something away, you'll quiet the voice of conviction. That's why with many people know what they celebrate in June. Right, the more we can elevate this, the more we can push it in your face, the more we can get schools to do, the more we can do it, the less the voice of conviction will be heard. That's why they try to silence things like that. They don't want to hear it.
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0: 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This is an hour of encouragement. It might be, in some respects, conviction as well, but it really helps us to look at the issue of whether or not when you've been taken into his fold, you've confessed with your mouth that Jesus is Lord and believed in your heart that God has raised him from the dead, when you've accepted Christ as your Savior and now you want him as Lord in every moment of your life, can you lose that? Can you be unadopted into the family of God? Well, I turn to a great theologian like Dr. Sam Storms and the Word of God, and he wrote an excellent piece. And by the way, so much of what we're going to talk about is summarized in this article as well. It's called Once a Sheep, don't you love this? Once a Sheep, Always a Sheep, 10 Observations on What Jesus Said About Our Eternal Security. So speaking of sheep, Sam, you start out your 10 points by referring us to John 10, which is wonderful. I love that my Savior says this. What does that passage tell us?
1: Yeah, well, it tells us about the heart of the Father and the heart of the Son. In fact, that's a point I want to make real clear to our listeners. The issue of eternal security isn't so much about our persevering in faith. It's about God preserving us in faith. The only reason I or you persevere, in other words, we endure and we do not abandon Christ, is because God is committed to preserving and not abandoning us, and he upholds us. You know, that's why Paul says in Philippians 1:6, I'm confident of this one thing, that he who began a good work in you will bring it to completion at the day of the Lord Jesus Christ. He said the same thing to the Corinthians. He said in 1 Corinthians 1:8, that God will sustain you to the end, guiltless in the day of our Lord Jesus Christ. God is faithful, by whom you were called into the fellowship of his Son. So here Paul and other writers as well are basing our confidence that we will be secure from the moment of faith all the way to the end of our lives. It's based on the faithfulness of God. It's not my faithfulness. I'm going to remain faithful, but it's not because I generate that of my own exertion, my own energy. It's because God is faithful to sustain me, and the work that he began in me at the time of the new birth, he will continue. Now, I do want to say this. It is possible for Christians to sin grievously. We all know that. We ourselves do it. I often say to people, look, don't be shocked when you read about Christians committing immorality or stealing or whatever it is. A Christian can commit any sin except blasphemy of the Spirit. That's my theology. Now, that doesn't mean we can live in it. I believe if we do commit that sort of sin, that the Lord will bring discipline on our lives. He will restore us. He will bring conviction to our hearts. And if we do not repent in response to his gracious pursuit of us, he may take us home prematurely, as happened to a lot of the Corinthians. We read about in 1 Corinthians 11. So, yeah, Christians can sin. They can sin grievously. Sadly, we all know that from our own experience and from Scripture. But I'm committed to the belief that I will persevere because God will persevere in preserving me.
0: Yeah. Can I linger here a minute, Sam, because I think it's so crucial, and I'm so glad you started with that point, is that really it's a misunderstanding of salvation. When someone talks about I can lose my salvation, I'm thinking, well, there's a presupposition in that, and that is that you did something to get your salvation in the first place. And so if it's predicated on me, I'm lost right out of the gate. I don't even understand the salvation process. It's what he did for me. And if I think I can undo what he did for me, it calls into account the character of God and the completed work of Calvary, does it not?
1: Oh, it does indeed. In fact, we're talking about can a true born-again believer, justified by faith in Jesus believer, lose their salvation or forfeit their salvation? And then I think, well, those who say yes need to stop and think about everything that salvation entails. That would mean that you who were elected before the foundation of the world, you've been diselected. You've been chosen, now you've been rejected. There's no text in Scripture that says that. It means that when you were born again, you were regenerated and given a whole new life, that now that has been withdrawn from you and you went from life back into death. No text says that. You were justified by faith, declared righteous through faith in Christ. And if you can lose your salvation, that means that the verdict has been reversed. And now you've been de-justified, which means that Romans 8:1 is no longer true. There is therefore now no condemnation for those who are in Christ. Mm-hmm. Well, now there is. You are went from being condemned to not being condemned. Now you're being condemned again. It's like adoption. We are adopted children of God, but if we lose our salvation, it basically means that God has basically kicked us out of the family. He's revoked our adoption status. Think about the Holy Spirit. You know, we're told that the Holy Spirit comes to live within us permanently. We're sealed by the Spirit. If we can lose our salvation, that means the Spirit absolutely leaves us, abandons us, and the sealing, which is supposed to be an indication of the guarantee of our ultimate salvation, has basically been a lie, and he's revoked that sealing. He's unsealed us. So I guess the reason I'm saying all that is I started thinking, what would a person have to do with Scripture in order to justify this belief that we can lose our salvation? They would have to, again, de-justify, unregenerate, abandon. Oh, yeah, what about forgiveness?
0: Exactly.
1: So all our sins are forgiven. Well, you can lose your salvation. Now, once again, all your sins are back on you, and you're going to have to suffer for them. Mm. All that forgiveness talk that we read about in the Bible was make-believe. So, again, it just seems like you have to do so many exegetical gymnastics, as I refer to them, mm-hmm. to get away from the consistent teaching of Scripture on this.
0: Yeah. And going back to this, I love what you said, and I wrote it down, the preserving in faith rather than persevering in faith. I love the fact that in John 10, where you start this as a platform before you make these 10 assertions that Jesus made about eternal salvation, is the idea that Jesus makes the declaration, no one, speaking of his sheep, that's you and me when we're accept him as Lord and Savior, no one will snatch them out of my hand. I see that as such protection. So the preserving and the protection, again, with the core question in so much of this about, quote, losing your salvation is, I think it's wrong because we're calling into the character of God and what Jesus said. And that's why this is a heartbreaking conversation. You fail to understand who he is. No one, he makes declaratively, as the great shepherd of us, his sheep, no one will snatch us, you and me, out of his hand. That's something to think about. We're going to go to break. Think about that idea in John 10. And when we come back, let's look at some of those assertions that Jesus made about eternal security. And again, on my information page, Sam's superb article, Once a Sheep, Always a Sheep. 10 observations of what Jesus said about our eternal security. Back after this.

0: I'm Ruth Kramer with Mission Network News. Taliban delegates met with EU officials in Brussels last week to discuss returning deported Afghans. Unknown Nations' Greg Kelly says ministries are equipping Afghan Christians for gospel outreach despite Taliban oppression.
1: There's tremendous opportunities to train Afghans who are in these other countries who are ultimately going to be going back. I mean, Pakistan has pushed hundreds of thousands of Afghans, deported them back. Us at Unknown Nations, we saw that as a green light opportunity and began doubling down on our strategies of training Afghans. We've trained over 800 Afghans, Christian leaders, who are now missionaries inside of Afghanistan.
0: Pray for the gospel's continued spread. And the Great Commission is too big for anyone to accomplish alone and too important not to try to do together. So how does this collaboration happen? Ted Essler, president of Missio Nexus, believes it starts with access to resources and each other.
2: What we do is we try to get those leaders that are solving similar problems in the room at the same time in order to see information sharing lead to breakthroughs, to learn what others are doing, and just to see generally how we can be more effective at fulfilling the Great Commission.
0: Their annual fall conference is in the middle of a three-year cycle emphasizing evangelism, discipleship, and church planting. Discipleship is a unique challenge in areas hostile to faith as the church grows rapidly in countries like Iran. Details about the conference and prayer needs can be found at missionnews.org. 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By giving to Mission Network News, you enable us to keep the stories of God's kingdom coming. And together, the Great Commission happens. 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That's missionnews.org. I'm Ruth Kramer.
3: 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So we're talking about eternal security, tied back to a piece that Sam wrote called Once a Sheep, Always a Sheep, 10 Observations of What Jesus Said About Our Eternal Security. By the way, just to contextualize this again, samstorms.org, samstorms.org. Tons of articles there on a wide variety of topics. So if you can open that vault and get in there, there's some really good stuff waiting for you, including but not limited to this piece that I found there. Okay, so Sam, what did Jesus say about our eternal security?
4: Well, you referenced it, John 10, verses 27 through 30. My sheep hear my voice, and I know them, and they follow me. I give them eternal life, and they will never, literally, never by no means ever perish. No one will snatch them out of my hand. My Father, who has given them to me, is greater than all, and no one is able to snatch them out of the Father's hand. I and the Father are one. Mm. I mean, that there's so much here. You know, he says, I give them eternal life. It's a gift. And you said it earlier, Janet, if we didn't do anything to get eternal life, we can't do anything to lose it. It's a gift. It comes to us without regard to our merits or demerits. And he says, I give them eternal life. You know, not just life that lasts as long as they have faith, and then when they lose faith, I revoke their life. No, it's eternal, now and forever. And then, as I emphasized just a moment ago, he says, and they will never perish. Jesus uses a double negative here. It's the most strongest way in the Greek language to make a statement of negativity. It's an absolute, unequivocal, unassailable negative. Mm. So think, I mean, let's just stop and think. If it were possible that many of the Lord's sheep will ultimately perish, why did he say they will never, by no means ever, perish? Mm. I don't know how you get around really bringing the integrity of the Lord Jesus into question if you say that somebody who's truly born again, who is truly a sheep, can actually cease being a sheep. And then he says, no one will snatch them out of my hand. And I point out in the article that the word translated snatch is the same verb in 1 Thessalonians 4:17 to describe the rapture, which says we'll be caught up together with the Lord, with them in the clouds to meet the Lord in the air. And so Jesus is basically saying, no one can pull them out of my hand. No one can wrench them from my grip. And he talks in this chapter about the attacking wolf and thieves and robbers, and even Satan. And then, of course, in John 6, I love this. He said, this is the will of him who sent me, saying, this is my Father's will, that I should lose how many of all that he has given me? None. I should lose nothing of all that he has given me, but raise it up on the last day. For this is the will of my Father, that everyone who looks on the Son and believes in him should have eternal life, and I will raise him up on the last day. So again, you have to deal with the will of the Father. And of course, Psalm 115, verse 3 says, our Lord is in the heavens. He does whatever he pleases. His will is unbreakable and unshakable. So here he's talking about this unified resolve of the Father and the Son. Together, they are committed to preserving us in our salvation. He says, my Father who has given them to me is greater than all. Again, so he's talking there, I think, about eternal election. Ephesians 1:4 talks about being chosen in him and before the foundation of the world. Maybe we can come back to this later, but Romans 8:29-30 is the most powerful passage in the New Testament on this issue. But he says, my Father who's given this. So let's not even leave it on Jesus' shoulders. He says, okay, wait a minute. You question me? You question my commitment to you? My Father who's given them to me is greater than all, and no one is able to snatch them out of his hand. So it's the greatness, the power, the commitment of the Father to keep us strong that keeps us safe.
3: Can I interrupt for 1 second, Sam?
4: Sure, absolutely.
3: I am absolutely fascinated by your picking up on the word snatch, and you're teaching me something very important here. So you're saying that the verb snatch here is the same one we read about in Thessalonians 4:17. If I did my Greek right, it's harpazo, right? That's the word?
4: Yes, yes.
3: So, wow, that's the same word when the Philip is with the Ethiopian eunuch and he's harpazoed out. The next thing you know, he's in Samaria. So that's fascinating. And then in John 6, the word snatched is there again. So is that harpazo in that verse as well?
4: I'm not sure. Which one in John 6 are you talking about?
3: John 6, 37 through 40, where he says that I should lose nothing at all that he has given me. I.e. those that he has given me should be snatched out of my hand, but raise it up from the last day.
4: You know what, Janet? Maybe during the break, I'll pull up my Greek New Testament and take a look.
3: And you know what else, too? That might be a comment from you, because you said, i.e., that none of those he has given me should be snatched. I don't know whether that's a biblical notation or that's one that you put in the article. But anyway, John 6, 37 through 40. So let me linger on why I'm riveted on this word snatch. This idea of being literally picked up, held, preserved in his hand. That is a pretty dramatic verb.
4: Very much so. Very much so. Again, you have to ask the question, if Jesus wanted to teach eternal security of those who have truly trusted him, how could he have done it with even any greater clarity? What kind of language, what kind of imagery, what words could he have possibly used if that is what he wanted to teach? And if that's not what he wanted to teach, why did he use these words? Why did he use such strong language?
3: Yeah.
4: So I just think we need to linger in these kinds of passages and let the full force of every word, you know, take hold of us.
3: I couldn't agree more. But you know what, Sam? We need a good teacher like you to be able to really zoom in, pick up on words like that, draw them to our attention so we can think deeply about these matters. Again, all of this emanates from a super-duper article that Dr. Storms has written called Once a Sheep. I love this. Once a Sheep, Always a Sheep. 10 observations on what Jesus said about our eternal security. I've got it linked on the information page, but you'll find it in its greater context at samstorms.org, where he's just got just a plethora of other articles. We're going to continue on this right after the break.
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3: How do you keep your finger on the pulse of America while listening to the heartbeat of God's Word? 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We have the pleasure of spending the hour with Dr. Sam Storms. So grateful he comes to visit with us on a regular basis. He's the founder of Enjoying God Ministries. He spent more than four decades in ministry as a pastor and a professor. He was previously a visiting associate prof of theology at Wheaton for several years. He serves as a member of the Council of the Gospel Coalition, past president of the Evangelical Theological Society, and most recently founded and serves as executive director for Convergence Church Network. Also, tremendous author. If you go to our information page in his bio, you're going to see a myriad of titles. There's more where that came from, by the way. But perhaps most importantly is the link to his website, samstorms.org, because not only are the books there that really do deep dives into particular topics, but he's written so many rich articles. This one about eternal salvation is multi-pages, by the way, just deep, rich theology. It's called Once a Sheep, Always a Sheep, 10 Observations on What Jesus Said About Our Eternal Security. So you've done this fabulous job of walking through what Jesus himself said, and you referenced it before, Sam. Maybe we pick it up at this point. Talking to me, like, this is not Vacation Bible School, by the way. We like to do conversations here for people who are maturing in Christ. We talk about Romans, and you say there is this unbreakable connection between election and eternal security, and it is exactly what Paul is describing in Romans 8. Please talk to us about that.
4: I would love to. Can I make one quick comment following up on our end of our conversation? I just noticed something else of interest. You referenced John 6, where Jesus says, all that the Father gives me will come to me, not might, not may. They will come to me. And whoever comes to me, I will never, never cast out. And it's interesting, that verb translated cast out, it's ekbalo. That's the verb Jesus always used to describe the casting out of demons.
3: So
4: it's all, I have to think that, you know, there, that kind of caused the disciples to kind of say, oh, wait a minute. So we saw him cast demons out of people, but he's saying that he will never do that to us. He will never cast us out from his love and from his saving embrace. So that is, that's just so beautiful. I love it.
3: That's so cool.
4: The Romans 8 passage, beginning in verse 29, for those whom he foreknew, he also predestined to be conformed to the image of his son in order that he might be the firstborn among many brothers. And those whom he predestined, he also called. And those whom he called, he also justified. And those whom he justified, he also glorified. So we have this this doctrine right here of foreknowledge in eternity past and glorification in eternity future. And how many people did Jesus lose along the way. Those whom he foreknew, he also predestined. Wait a second. How many were lost in the process? If he foreknew you, he predestined you. He says those whom, the very ones whom he foreknew, he predestined. Not one was lost. Not one more, not one less. And then he goes on. Those whom he predestined, he also called. So, okay, wait a minute. How many did he lose from predestining them to the calling them to bring them to faith? Well, none. He says
7: none.
4: Those whom.
7: Exactly.
4: And those whom he called, he also justified. And those whom he justified, he also glorified. So there's an unbreakable link here, which indicates that not one was lost in the process. So again, I don't know how anybody can read that and meditate on it and say, no, wait a minute. All right, those whom he predestined, several of whom he lost. And those whom he called, several of whom he didn't justify. And those whom he justified, quite a few of whom he will never glorify. I mean, you just have to torture the text to get away from the consistent teaching of what our Lord is saying.
7: Yes, exactly. Exactly. And then you make the point, my Father who has given them to me is greater than all, and no one is able to snatch them out of the Father's hand. Again, this is why I keep going back to this idea that one of the components of a conversation regarding losing your eternal security is you're really calling into account the character of God. I mean, this is talking about what his Father will do. This is the characteristics of God. No one will. It isn't just Jesus saying no one will snatch them out of my hands. He does make the comment, I and my Father are one. But he's pointing to the characteristics of God. No one will snatch them out of the Father's hand. He makes it not of my hand, not out of my Father's hand. How many times do you have to be told, right?
4: I agree. And the whole point of this, my Father is greater than all. He's saying, all right. You all think you're powerful enough to wrench yourself out of my hand and the Father's hand? Well, guess what? My Father is greater than all of you. Infinite power. You know, remember what Job said in Job 42:1-2. I know that you can do all things and that no purpose of yours can be thwarted. So what is God's purpose? Jesus says it in John 6. This is his purpose, that all that he has given me shall come to me. So again, it's just repeated over and over again.
7: Yeah. I love that. Talk to me. You write about God is mighty in strength. Again, I'm hoping people listening, let me just pause for a second and pull over to the side of the road for people, again, who struggle. And this is such a loathsome fear in so many people's lives. If they think, well, I could do something that can undo. I hope what you've heard so far understands that you have been super glued, okay? But now you get into the characteristic of God. God is many things, but he is of great strength. That's, from my reading as a sheep, what protection. I have a strong shepherd, great in strength, mighty. And those are important characteristics and understanding. Again, when he says no one's will snatch them out, and then he tells me who his characteristics are, that's another reason to trust in him, is it not?
4: Oh, it is indeed. And in fact, we could also look at Romans 5, 6 through 8, because I hear people oftentimes say, but wait a minute. What if I do evil things? What if I've come to faith in Jesus? I'm really born again, justified by faith, and I commit some heinous, sinful act. I lie, I steal, I commit immorality. Well, let me ask you a question. Were any of those sins an obstacle to God saving you in the first place? Hmm. Remember what Romans 5 says? God shows his love for us in that while we were still sinners, Christ died for us. And then he goes on and says, since we've been justified by his blood, how much more will we be saved by him from the wrath of God? For while we were enemies, in other words, when you were an enemy of God, committing every imaginable sin and some unimaginable, you were reconciled to God by the death of his son. How much more, now that we are reconciled, shall we be saved by his life? So it's just this unbreakable logic that our Lord uses here. If there was a lifestyle or a sin that you've committed that could deprive you of eternal life, those are the ones you would have committed before you came to faith, and they were no barrier. God loved you anyway. God saved you anyway. So how much – I love those words. How much more shall we be saved by his life?
7: Love that. You said something earlier, Sam, and because of the footprint of this program and people at various stages in their walk with the Lord – you talked about the only unforgivable sin is grieving the Holy Spirit. I don't want to go down a rabbit trail here, but again, I know that there are people going, oh, did I do that? Define that for us.
4: Yeah, one correction. It's not grieving the Holy Spirit, because we can grieve the Holy Spirit. Ephesians 4, Paul warns us about not grieving the Holy Spirit. We're talking about blaspheming the Holy Spirit in Matthew 12.
7: I'm so glad you said that. There's so many churches where I've heard it as grieving the Holy Spirit, so thank you
4: for that. Yeah. No, what he's talking about in Matthew 12, he's talking about a situation in which the religious leaders, his critics, with eyes wide open, saw him heal this person, saw him drive a demon out of this person. And they were only left with one of two conclusions. They couldn't say, well, this is a teller and pin trick. You know, he fooled us. It's magic. No, he either did it or he didn't do it. And if he did do it, we've got to attribute that to something other than God, because then we'd have to obey him and believe in him. So they say, you did it by the power of Satan. So blasphemy of the Spirit is a state in your life when you have so hardened your heart against God, so defiantly resisted him, so in the face of undeniable evidence said, you are working by the power of the devil, that basically it says you are beyond hope. God basically has relinquished you. You know, it's the old Romans 1, God gave them over to a deeper cultivation of their sin. And that is a sin that is unforgivable. But I don't believe that a Christian can commit that sin. Mm-hmm. We can grieve the Holy Spirit. We can commit all sorts of sins. You know, Ananias and Sapphira lied to the Holy Spirit. But blaspheming the Holy Spirit is not, you know, somebody says, well, gosh, Sam, I lost my temper and I dropped an F-bomb on somebody, or I took the Lord's name in that vein and I've been living in immorality for a while. Is that blaspheming the Spirit? I said, no, it's not. We're talking about a long-term, lifelong, defiant, rebellious, hard-hearted, calloused repudiation of Christ to the degree that you don't just simply reject him. You say, okay, you pulled off a pretty good stunt here. You did it through the power of Satan. That's a sin that I don't think Christians can commit today.
7: That's a comfort. So, question, if I look at the Old Testament, the closest thing I can think of is, as an example, Pharaoh, when his heart hardens, right? Do I have anybody in the New Testament I could look at and say, that's an example of blaspheming the Spirit?
4: Well, I don't know if we would point to Judas Iscariot, because Judas, there's no indication that was his sin. We know he had a certain motivations in his heart. It's kind of hard to discern what they were. But maybe Matthew 7, when those who said, Lord, did we not prophesy in your name and cast out demons in your name? Jesus says, I never knew you.
7: Yes.
4: You workers of lawlessness. There are... Some people think that the sin unto death in 1 John 5 is blasphemy of the Spirit. I don't believe it is, but there's that. And there's also Hebrews 6 and Hebrews 10. But again, I don't think those are blasphemy of the Holy Spirit. I think those are another category of sin.
7: And again, I loved what you said, that the people who are Spirit-filled, accepted Christ as their Savior, that's not something we can do anyway. We're going to come back. The article is called Once a Sheep, Always a Sheep, 10 Observations on What Jesus Said About Our Eternal Security. You can find it on the information page, but then go to his website, samstorms.org. Just start digging around. This richness can be found on a myriad of topics right there on his website. Back after this.
8: This is Carter Conlon. Romans chapter 8, verses 38 and 39. Nothing shall be able to separate us from the love of God, which is in Christ Jesus our Lord. There are those who believe they've failed too many times. They've crossed a line where God no longer loves them. The enemy uses failure to convince you that you're no longer accepted. But the Word of God declares something different. Nothing can separate you from the love of God. Not your past, not your weaknesses, not your repeated failures. If your heart is honest before Him, His love has not changed towards you. You may fall, but you can rise again. God's mercy is not limited by your mistakes. Stop today allowing failure to speak louder than truth. Get back up and turn your heart towards Him again and continue walking. You can, because His love is still holding you. It's time to pray.
7: Once a sheep, always a sheep. 10 observations on what Jesus said about our eternal security. That's an article written by Dr. Sam Storms, who is our guest. I've got it linked directly on my website. But again, I want to get you to his website, samstorms.org. If you're driving, you're making supper, you can't look it up. Don't worry about it. It's on the information page in the market with janetparshall.org. But when you get there, just all of these rich, rich articles on different various aspects of theology and biblical truth. And boy, it's just a whole, it's a year's worth of Bible study, I think, right in there in and of itself. So in the article, Sam, you raise a couple of questions that in this segment that's going far too quickly I want to raise. One was, and it's more than a rhetorical question, to the people who think that you can lose your salvation, you posit the question, how much sin does it take to lose one's salvation? I mean, you talk about if you think you can lose your salvation, you have superimposed not only a misunderstanding of God and what Jesus has made declaratively, but it's a subjective standard. One is enough. What is the line that you cross the threshold? Oop, that's it. Your name's out of the Lamb's Book of Life.
4: Right. Well, there's no threshold that's described in Scripture other than blasphemy of the Spirit, which I believe can only be committed by a non-believer.
7: Right.
4: There's so much. I don't want us to leave this. By the way, Janet, I have actually written an entire book on this subject. Yeah, it's called Kept for Jesus. It's published by Crossway. I think it's still in print. Kept for Jesus. And you can find it on Amazon. And where I go into detail on all these texts and answer all the questions. But I love the way Jesus changes language in verses 28 and 29 of John 10, where he says in verse 28, no one will snatch them out of my hand. But then in verse 29, he says, no one is able or no one can snatch them out of the Father's hand. So if you say, well, why is it that no one will? It's because they can't. It's because, why can't they? Because God is greater than all. And then he makes that great statement in verse 30, I and the Father are one. Now, of course, most people look at that verse and they say, well, he's claiming to be equal to the Father in divine nature. That's true, undoubtedly. But I think in context, he's saying, look, you're not just fighting against me when you try to snatch one of my children out of my hand. You're fighting against the Father as well. We are united in our determination that not one of the sheep will ever be lost. So, and then also, I guess I want to press this point. He says twice, no one can snatch them out of our hand. Mm. No one. Think about that for a moment. If everyone can be lost, if it's possible for any believer and all believers to lose their salvation, why does Jesus say that no one can? In other words, if you mean everyone, you don't say no one. So again, it's just, it doesn't make sense. You have to just so twist the words of our Lord so horribly that he basically, you make him say the very opposite of what in fact he says.
7: Mm-hmm. You make this point too, which was fascinating. You say, if you believe Christians can lose their salvation on earth, you have to believe they can also lose it in heaven too. So talk to me about that.
4: Well, right, because people say, well, since we have free will, and we do, free moral agency, that's why we can lose our salvation now. Well, are you going to say that in heaven you no longer have free moral agency? I don't think Christians will say that. They'll say, we're not robots in heaven. So if you can lose it now, I would assume you can lose it then as well. You might get to heaven and find out that there's something about Jesus you don't like. You learn something about the character of God that offends you, and you say, I want out of here. You really think you're going to be capable of doing that? We know you can't, because we know that our bodies and our minds will be glorified and we'll be made like unto Jesus, Philippians 3, 20 and 21. And so we will be confirmed in our faith in heaven, and therefore there's no way that, because people often say to me, well, will I be able to apostatize from the faith when I'm in heaven? And the answer is no, because your heart will have been so gloriously transformed and you'll be so utterly captivated by the beauty of Jesus and the grace that saved you, that is an utter and absolute impossibility.
7: End the article. As you say, and I'm going to read your words, so I will leave you with these simple questions. First, why would Jesus say never if he meant often? Second, why would Jesus say no one if he meant anyone? Third, Why would he say God is greater than all, if are potentially greater than he? And fourth, why would he say no one is able if, in point of fact, everyone is able? I mean, we cannot underscore. This is why I'm envious of people who understand. Craig loves his Greek lexicon and his Hebrew lexicon. So there's a plumb dive that you can do when you understand the language. And it's just exemplified by what you talked today. We took one word, snatch, and then the word about cast out and the depth of what that means, what they saw. Boy, that point was driven home to the apostles, was it not, when they understand what cast out means? And so to really understand the richness of the language, I think really just cements the security that we feel based on Jesus's own words. It's profound.
4: It is. And I think also as we reflect on the commitment of the apostles after the resurrection, when they saw Jesus alive after being crucified, and how did they persevere in the midst of the persecution? I know people oftentimes say, Sam, I just don't know, because I'm afraid if I were persecuted like Paul, if I were mm-hmm. crucified upside down like Peter, I might deny Jesus. No, you won't. You don't have to fear that. The Father is committed to preserving you. And even if you somehow in a moment of weakness verbally slipped up and said, I deny him, the Lord knows the condition of your heart, and he will preserve you in that faith stance, and you will never, ever be cast aside by God.
7: Yeah, I give you Peter, perfect example of that. So to the person listening, Sam, who thinks that, A, they listened by accident, they stumbled, if you will, on this conversation, and yet this is a giant they wrestle with on a regular basis, what words of comfort would you give them?
4: The words of comfort of Jesus himself. I can't do any better than our Lord when he said, no one can snatch you out of the Father's hand. No one will snatch you out of his hand, not even yourself. So be assured of that, and just rest in the glory of your salvation.
7: Outstanding conversation. Thank you, Sam, so much. Again, now, if you want to read this article and just ruminate and dig deep, Once a Sheep, Always a Sheep, 10 Observations of What Jesus Said About Our Eternal Security. Have it linked right there in the information page. You heard Sam say also, Kept for Jesus by Sam Storms, Dr. Sam Storms. Just look it up on Amazon. You're going to find the book there. So there's a whole book on the topic. And then if you're interested in other things that Dr. Storms has written and taught on, go to samstorms.org. Samstorms.org. It's topic after topic after topic. And sometimes on one topic, there might be 37 other articles that he's written on that one topic. So when I tell you it's a treasure trove, that's exactly what it is. Sam, thank you. I cannot convey in words strong enough how much these hours of teaching mean to us. You help us get off that diet of milk, get some meat, get some spiritual heft on our bones so that in the end we can grow up in him and better contend for the faith. So thank you for that gift. And thank you, friends. I so hope you've been encouraged and you sleep well tonight knowing no one can snatch you out of his hand. We'll see you next time.
9: America's megachurches are drawing 10 million worshipers every week. This is truth itself. Megachurches have rebounded from the COVID-19 lockdown stronger than many expected, with most now reporting higher attendance than before the 2020 shutdowns. That's according to a new study by the Hartford Institute for Religion Research. And it's not just attendance figures that are healthy. So are other metrics, such as giving and diversity. Researcher Scott Thuma attributes the growth to a renewed focus on discipleship, leadership development, innovation, and community engagement during the lockdowns. You can see these stories and more on our website, truthitself.com. 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
1: American Family News, I'm Robert Thornton. President Donald Trump visited North Dakota today to see the newly built Theodore Roosevelt Presidential Library, a massive facility exploring the life of America's 26th president. The library has 96,000 square feet. The president also spoke at the event and revived his warnings regarding the Panama Canal and accused the country of allowing its infrastructure to be co-opted by foreign influence.
2: All they did is make tremendous amounts of money for years and years.

0: The Supreme Court's 5-4 decision to reject President Trump's contention that the common view of birthright citizenship is wrong. Aaron McIntyre, host at The Blaze, made these comments on AFR.
1: But I think our largest problem here is, of course, the right. I mean, the justices that betrayed us here, we were supposed to have a conservative Supreme Court. We're supposed to have an originalist Supreme Court. And it's very clear that originalism apparently means that you just interpret the 14th Amendment however you heard it on NPR on the way over to the courthouse, and not with any of the intentions of the actual amendment, any of the people who wrote it, any of that background or context. And that's not an unpopular opinion with several of, you know, kind of the more elite sectors of the conservative movement. So I think we have to completely reorient our understanding of priorities here.
0: The Democratic Socialists of America say they are about the working people, but recent candidates got a lot of support in more well-off areas. Dr. Ben Carson joined Fox and said it does not end well if they get into power.
2: We have to fight this vigorously. I hope the American people realize what we're up against here, because they need to study history. They need to study what's happened when socialists and Marxists take over. It's consistent. It always happens. Yep. People end up much worse off. You have an elite class that controls everything, and people are very sad that they went in that direction.
0: In some positive artificial intelligence news, researchers using AI to analyze hundreds of thousands of heart electrocardiograms have found a warning sign for sudden cardiac deaths that they had never seen before. More from AFN's Steve Jordal.
3: If you're over 50, you've probably had an EKG. It's where they strap electrodes all over your chest and back, and you get a strip of paper with the classic heartbeat. Dr. Brick Lance of Christian Medical Association says researchers at UC Berkeley let AI read hundreds of thousands of EKGs from Sweden.
4: They had artificial intelligence examine these over 400,000 EKGs and see if there was any anomaly or difference from the general population that would be identifying marker of someone that died from sudden cardiac death.
3: AI pointed at one of the readings of the heart's electrical activity and found a link between one possible reading and a statistically significant number of deaths. Lance says doctors had never made the connection before.
4: And this is what's interesting, is it's a new finding.
3: Further testing will be needed, but it's likely that people with the marker will be fitted with pacemakers, thereby perhaps saving their lives. Lance says it's the kind of analysis that's the strong suit of artificial intelligence.
4: Taking large volumes of data, and we're talking very large volume of data, process that very rapidly and give us at least some information.
3: And he says AI has already made similar strides in cancer research and has the potential to revolutionize medicine as we practice it.
4: I think that's going to be a useful tool for AI in the future, particularly in the field of data collection.
3: I'm Steve Jordal.
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0: This is Viewpoint with attorney and author Chuck Crismeyer. Viewpoint is a one-hour talk show confronting the issues of America's heart and home. And now with today's edition of Viewpoint, here is Chuck Crismeyer.
1: Some have said that the comfort zone becomes a prison. Others have said that comfort kills the soul. Some others say that comfort actually is an addiction, that we become addicted to comfort, and therefore it prevents us from doing the things that we ought to be doing. So I have a question for you as you launch into the program here today on the near edge of the 250th anniversary of the political birth of our country. There were 56 signers of the Declaration of Independence, 56 of them. They came from different nationalities, all conglomerated together here from the 13 colonies, and every one of them signed this Declaration of Independence saying, well, here's what they said right at the end of their declaration. Because of this, in support of this declaration, with a firm reliance on the protection of divine providence, we mutually pledge to each other our lives, our fortunes, and our sacred honor. I would like for you to think real hard about which one of those three words or phrases engenders comfort.

0: pledging our lives, our fortunes, and our sacred honor. Would you be one of the signers of the Declaration? If you knew that Great Britain wasn't exactly happy with you, and would you sign that declaration with a big John Hancock signature like he did, saying, if we don't hang together, we'll hang separately? Doesn't sound too much like comfort, does it? So our country was not formed in comfort. It was formed in conflict. It was formed actually by commitment and a kind of conviction that was deep in the soul that led people to do 56 men, honorable men, some of whom were very wealthy and lost it all. In other words, there was great risk at what they did. It wasn't a comfort zone. Our nation was not born in comfort, nor will it be sustained in comfort. And so that's what we want to talk about here today on Viewpoint. I'm glad that you've joined us. It's conversation with ever-increasing conviction, talk that transforms. And I had a very unusual experience this week. I received my weekly edition of Epoch Times, E-P-O-C-H, Epoch Times. Great newspaper, by the way. There was a special article called The Cost of Comfort. The Cost of Comfort. And as I read this article by Molly Engelhart, I was so gripped as to how serious and how important this issue really is. And so I called her, tracked her down, called her, and what I found amazing was she responded to the call. It may have caused some discomfort for her in her schedule, but she responded to the call, and she's joining us here on Viewpoint today. Molly Engelhart from Texas. Molly, it's good to have you on the program.
1: Thank you so much for having me. It's an honor.
0: Well, you have been writing now for some time for the Epoch Times, I understand. How long?
1: A few years ago, they asked me to write one article on regenerative agriculture, and it just kind of led from there. And then I wrote some about the sanctity of life, and there was a good response. And now I write a daily column. I don't know exactly when that started, maybe a year ago that I started writing more regularly, almost multiple times a week.
0: Well, I think you indicated to me that you actually get up at 4:30 in the morning and write these columns from 4:30 to 6. That's not exactly the comfort zone for most people, is it?
1: No, sir. So what I am most well known for is going from being a vegan chef in Los Angeles and a liberal to becoming a very faithful conservative cattle rancher in Texas.
0: Uh-huh.
1: And so I wrote a book about this, and that's very much what I speak about, is how nature brought me back to the Lord. And so I often am talking about these things. I go across the country, I speak, but I had the blessing of, I literally was praying for a job that I could do before chores in the morning and not interfering with the rest of my ranch life and my children. And we have a restaurant on the ranch and all this stuff. And so I prayed for that, and, you know, I received it. And so I'm so grateful for this job, because not only does it help support my family, but I get to have conversations with people like you and on this platform. And I just had a nurse, Andrea from San Antonio, that drove out and had lunch today at the restaurant because she read an article and she was moved to come see what we're doing. So on big scales and on small scales, I get to touch people's heart and help turn their mind back to God, back to humanity, and back to what's really important. And that is just the greatest use of my life here on this planet. So I'm so grateful to God and the Epoch Times for Epoch Times for letting me be part of what they are doing.
0: Well, I'm looking at your picture here that shows in your daily article, or weekly article anyway, and you indicated that you had 5 kids, 1 adopted. This is quite a story. That's not exactly a comfort zone for most women as they see themselves as Americans today, is it?
1: No, sir. I was very liberal and so indoctrinated into the work hard and have family later. And it I didn't have my first child till 37.
0: And wow.
1: Imagine that I was still blessed with four biological children, and uh-huh. Osmar also came to me, and he came as an unaccompanied minor during the first Trump administration, and then some conflict in his home, and he came to a volunteer day at our farm, and we ended up being his guardians through his CJIS case with his parents, and uh-huh. he's now an American citizen, and he's married, and he moved to New Mexico, and he's farming as well. So I am really lucky that my views of the world didn't block me from being able to have a family, because I have so many girlfriends that have great careers, and they're lawyers or beer brewers or restaurant owners, or and they didn't ever have the chance to have children. Mm-hmm. I call them the accidentally childless clan. I'm 48 years old, and there's so many women my age that just thought it would happen later, and later came, and it didn't. Yeah. And so four children, three home births, and none of that is comfortable, but it is all what we are designed to do, and the greatest honor that I've ever been given is to mother children.
0: Well, you've indicated in your article that whatever form it takes, discomfort has an incredible ability to dominate our attention, that discomfort often occupies more space in our minds than joy, and one inconvenience can overshadow a dozen blessings. In other words, discomfort becomes a command performance in our lives, and therefore drives us into comfort, when really we ought to resist in many ways the desire that is trapped us into a world of comfort, because it's keeping us, it's addicting us, it's keeping us from actually progressing in our life and fulfilling the things that God would have us to do. I really was gripped by this article. We're going to talk about it in more detail when we get back. Molly, so thankful that you have joined us here. Friends, this is Viewpoint, and Viewpoint determines destiny.
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0: Has the pursuit of comfort become somewhat of a prison for you? Maybe a prison that you didn't even realize you were in? A prison without bars, but still has you trapped? Well, here's an interesting comment. The pursuit of physical, emotional, and intellectual ease slowly dulls our ambition and prevents us from reaching our true potential. True growth requires breaking out of safe routines, facing uncertainty, and embracing the struggles that build our lives. The idea that absolute ease lulls us into complacency is the timeless truth echoed across philosophies and literature. So identifying the areas in your life daily where you consistently choose the path of least resistance, you need to challenge yourself to do harder, a more productive thing. Allow yourself to sit with moments of uncertainty instead of masking them with instant gratification or numbing distractions. That's just one of numerous different comments and quotations that I've come up with, including comfort that kills the soul. Our guest today, Molly Engelhart from Texas, she is a regenerative farmer and rancher at Sovereignty Ranch. And we're going to talk more about that in a few moments. But she is joining us because of an article that she wrote in the last issue, for the last issue of Epoch Times, called The Cost of Comfort. So you say, Molly, that comfort has a cost. What do you mean by that?
1: It is that we have started to optimize our lives for the least resistance in every way. We want our lives to be comfortable, and any discomfort now seems like something is wrong. But if you think about humanity for the last thousands of years, up until very recently, it was rather uncomfortable to be human. And we have tried to eliminate discomfort from every different thing, but then we also have no ability to push through anything. Right. Like one slight discomfort has us feel like, oh, I give up. Think about how many of your friends started a business and then quit before it took off.
0: Right.
1: Or we put up with things that are not good for a long time because this little discomfort seems easier than the big discomfort of changing.
0: Right.
1: Something.
0: You know, so I was thinking, Molly, back in the eighth grade, I was enrolled in the first algebra class that school had ever had in the eighth grade. It was in the Sputnik era when the satellite had been launched by Russia. And so America was in this fervor for mathematics and science and so on. So I was in this algebra class. And I had done extremely well in math all through school, and now I was confronted with a situation where, for some reason, I didn't get it. And for 30 days in this algebra class, I was beside myself. And I went to friends that seemed to be getting it. I talked to my mother and so on, and for some reason, I didn't get it. And I struggled. How can I do this? I'm not going to pass. I'm not going to do it. And then I decided, you know what? I'm just going to have to persevere and see what happens. Guess what? As a result of that, my eyes were open. I understood it all. And what was it? 8 years later, I ended up teaching the first algebra class in another district in California. I would never have been able to do that if I had not pressed through in that simple thing for 30 days in that algebra class. And that just may seem like a very small thing, but there's so many things like that through my own life that I see. If I had given up after the second year of law school, because I found it very different than my other kinds of reasoning in schools where I had graduated summa cum laude in college. But all of a sudden I was challenged, didn't feel good at all. But I had to press forward and did because of my wife's encouragement. We need a lot of encouragement, don't we, to press through in difficult times?
1: Yes, and that's what I'm trying to teach my children because I noticed the same thing with them and that they tend to, oh, I couldn't find it. I need help. And I always tell them, I will help you with anything, but I will not do for you what you can do for yourself. And
0: good
1: because
0: girl.
1: I want them to be able to do things. I want them to have hard
0: experiences. Yeah.
1: Experiences. And my oldest biological son, he's a little bit chubbier than my other children, I would say. And he's not his hand-eye coordination. He's very into fish tanks and he's very smart in many ways. Mm-hmm. His hand-eye coordination is not the best. And even though he's the oldest, he was the last to learn to ride a bike. And I could have just said, you know, it's not his thing. He keeps falling. I don't need to keep pushing it. But I didn't. And I tried pushing. I tried different things. And then there was this kind of fish. He has a lot of natural fish tanks. He wanted that we were going to have to drive to Austin for. And I said, sure, we will get you this fish if you can ride your bike, change gears, ride uphill, ride all the way around the field, ride to the house, ride your cousin's house, come back. You are totally great at riding your bike. We will go and get you this fish.
0: Mm.
1: And I will tell you that in 4 days, after months of, I mean, my husband tried no TV. He can't have TV if he doesn't. Like, we tried all different things, and the fish was the one that got him. And now he has a little Jeep, and he is not using his Jeep, and he's 11, and he's riding his bike. He works at the restaurant here on the ranch 2.5 hours a day after homeschool, and he's riding his bike down. He's like, oh, it's dinner time. I'm going to do 15 minutes of riding my bike before dinner. I saw that that's good for exercise. You know, he feels so good about himself. His dad was in Mexico when he learned, and so he was just couldn't wait to show his dad how good he was.
0: Uh-huh.
1: And I can just see that the confidence, if I had just let him, you know, the mother, like, oh, he's struggling. It's been 9 months. He hasn't learned to ride his bike.
0: Right.
1: I guess he's just not a bike rider. that would have been not a service right. to my son.
0: Well, that kind of empathy, that kind of empathy is emphasized so much in our liberal culture today. Everybody yes, has sir. To cultivate these feelings all the time, but they can actually steal what needs to happen from our kids. Empathy can be a good thing, but it can also be destructive, can't it?
1: Yes, I speak about this a lot because I had an eating disorder when I was a teenager. And imagine if my mother had been like, oh, we should affirm you are fat and we should get you some diet pills and you should go throw up. Let's go get you some laxatives. Like, that is what we're doing with all this gender ideology. We are affirming something that is a child whose body is changing, whose hormones are changing, who is confused, and we are not being the adults in the room. And I don't mean we myself, but I mean, as society, the adult in the room has to say, I understand that you're confused. I understand it feels weird for your body to be changing. I understand all of that. And no, God doesn't make mistakes. You were born in the perfect body, and this too will pass, just like my bulimia passed. But imagine if my mother had affirmed my bulimia. Yes, you should go throw up. Mm-hmm. You are fat. That would be crazy. But bulimia and these ideologies that are happening in high schools right now are both social contagions. They are both something. I had an entire girl group of friends in high school. Everybody had an eating disorder, anorexia or bulimia. That's not because we all had an eating disorder. It was the cool thing. Like, we all got to be feeling like we're fat. We all got that idea, and then it was real for us.
0: Yeah.
1: But my parents, perfect? No. But they were the adults in the room, and they said, no. Absolutely not. You're not fat. You're imagining things. Pull yourself together. No, you can't drink diet Snapple and diet pills. Absolutely not. That's not happening. And that they just put an end to it. Like, that's it. No, we're not playing this game. And I think that we have validated people's feelings to no end.
0: Yeah.
1: Being uncomfortable happens. Thinking you're fat when you're not as a teenager is a form of body dysmorphia. It doesn't mean that we should validate
0: right.
1: the body dysmorphia, because it's dysmorphia. We're not related to reality. And that is the beauty of nature. That is the beauty of living on a farm, is you can see everything very clearly. A 7-year-old, my daughter one time said, well, we are not going to have any babies this year if we don't get a bull. And I said, you're right. We harvested the bull. We haven't gotten a new bull, but we're going to. She's like, well, we better do it faster. There's not going to be any meat next year. So my daughter, who's 7, could understand that girl cows, and she said, the girls jump on each other plenty, but if without a bull, you're not going to get babies. Yes, that is all a true story that a 7-year-old can understand when you're observing creation and right. God's design. But we are so disconnected from nature.
0: Right.
1: We're so disconnected from our food. We can only believe these lies that society teaches us because we live so isolated from the perfection of God's design. And whether
0: right.
1: that's that we're obese because our food calories are so easy and available that we just OD on calories, but we're missing nourishment.
0: Well, that bull was going to have to go through some discomfort to provide another bull, wasn't it?
1: Yes, that is all part of it. And the cows are going to get chased around.
0: Yeah, there we go.
1: There's no life that is comfortable, but we are the only mammals on the planet. I don't know if you know this, that do not prioritize reproduction anymore.
0: Isn't and that amazing? The very thing that God said we were to do, we say, no, not quite so much. I don't want to feel uncomfortable.
1: But every mammal prioritizes water, food, and then reproduction in that order, and sometimes shelter, but not all mammals require shelter. We have prioritized shelter, or translation, comfort.
0: Mm-hmm.
1: And I would say that there's many things that are an extension of shelter in our culture that's an extension of comfort. We have prioritized that mm-hmm. over everything else, to that we are unwilling to do hard things. Oh, how can you have so many children? It must be so hard to pay for everything for them. How can you be a farmer and a restaurant owner? Those are the two hardest ways to make a living. Nobody said, do we think long-suffering meant to be staying home and watching things that start with a P and scrolling on TikTok? No, that is not what long-suffering is. And the first thing that God asked us to do was tend to the garden. And maybe that is because when we are tending to the garden, we can see the truth. It's very clear.
0: Yeah.
1: His design is everywhere, and it's perfect. And I just think we've just got so far away from tending to the garden that we are confused because we're not seeing the truth. We're just seeing the algorithm that's telling us lies.
0: I want to dig a little deeper into this, the ranch, the garden. You run what is called Sovereignty Ranch. You have a website, sovereignty ranch.com. Sovereignty is spelled, let's see, how do we spell sovereignty? S-O-V-E-R-E-I-N-T-Y, is that it?
1: G, there's a G. S-O-V-E-R-E-I-N-T-Y.
0: Oh, okay. Got it. Okay. What can people find there?
1: We have 40 beds of hospitality. We have different spaces like for conferences. We have a 200-person room, and then we have a 50-person room for church groups or for big conferences.
0: Uh-huh.
1: We have a main stage on the field. We have 40 head of cattle. We have a hog program. We have goats and sheep and many other kinds of chickens, meat chickens, Israeli chickens, and then 40 beds, and then we have a restaurant. So
0: that's
1: we
0: amazing.
1: Are a working regenerative farm that invites people to come be on the farm, eat the food of the land. We only serve protein that we grow here on the ranch.
0: Wow.
1: And the goal is that 100 years ago, we were all eating food from within 100 miles of where we live or from the land that we lived on. And we've forgotten that there is some perfection and coherency in how God created everything.
0: Right.
1: And so I believe that food in its whole form, the way God created it, is what will heal us. And so I want people to come here, eat the food, enjoy what is the fruits of my labor, and feel that feeling to eat food of the land that you're on.
0: Well, Molly, are you extending an invitation to my wife and I?
1: Yes, come on out.
0: Anytime we will.
1: You want,
0: we will definitely come out.
1: Podcast studio and come visit.
0: We will definitely come out and spend a day or two with you there at Sovereignty Ranch. I think this is a tremendous thing. Now, the story is so amazing because you came from California, Liberalville. You were involved in liberal thinking there in many different ways. You had restaurants there. And then all of a sudden, you're in Texas with Sovereignty Ranch. I want you to distill that story as quickly as possible so we can get back to the cost of discomfort. We'll be right back.
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0: Amazing, my friends. What would have happened if the 56 signers of the Declaration of Independence had said, you know what, this is going to cost too much. I can't do this. I'm fairly wealthy. I have prominence, and I'm not going to take the risk. My neck might be put in a noose. Britain might come after me. No, I can't do that. I'm going to pursue comfort. Can you imagine that? Can you imagine that, friends? Well, here's another thing. Can you imagine Jesus saying, you know what? I don't think that cross thing is worth it for me. I know it's going to cause a lot of pain, and I'm just not going to go there. I want to feel comfortable, so he decided not to go to the cross. I want you to think about that. Or how about the disciples that went out everywhere around the world? All but one lost their lives because of what they did. Why did they do it? Is it because they wanted to pursue discomfort? No, it's because they had a purpose. That's why they did it. We've got to link that here today on Viewpoint, and Molly Engelhardt is the one to do it. Molly, I've laid the foundation for that there. Let's go back to California for a quick moment. You had a bunch of restaurants there, but they weren't anything like what you have at the Sovereignty Ranch. What were they like?
1: No, sir. I was a well-known vegan chef. I had a large 5 restaurants. We were doing over $40 million a year, and they were vegan. I was successful by all outward measuring. And
0: what part of California were you in?
1: I was in Los Angeles, California.
0: In where?
1: And Los Angeles.
0: Los Angeles. Okay. Well, I was in Pasadena, the whole Los Angeles basin.
1: I had a restaurant in the One Colorado building, right between Il Fornaio and Sushi Roku, what used to be the Gordon Biersch building. But yeah, so I had 5 big restaurants, and
0: But they were all vegan.
1: Yes, all vegan restaurants. And I believe that that was the pathway for humanity. That was the right thing to do. Uh-huh. I believed that fully. My husband, when I got married, was undocumented. You would look up a bleeding heart liberal probably in the phone book or dictionary or whatever, and then there would be a picture of me.
0: But, well, what happened to you, Molly?
1: A few things happened, mostly COVID, but before COVID, I had an experience where God told me that the abortion I had when I was younger, 22 years old, was not my choice to make. And it showed me this tapestry of all of life and how every life is intertwined, and that by sucking one abortion vacuum, sucks one string out and it messes up the entire tapestry, and that he has a wider vision and my vision is so narrow. And I remember saying, well, what do you want me to do? And I just wanted this terrible vision to be out of my head and this thought to be out of my head. And the voice was very clear that I was to never in my life to promote it, pay for it, and never under any circumstance do it again. And so this is when I was very liberal. I didn't even tell anybody that this happened to me, but I knew that I had had this vision. I knew that it was real. And years later, a series of events happened where a bunch of things happened in my restaurant. My ex-husband was drunk and all these things happened, and I ended up sleeping with one of my cooks that night. And I was like, please never tell anybody that this happened. It's sexual harassment. It's wrong, blah, blah, blah. And 2 weeks later, I find out that I'm pregnant and I know what I have to do. And I go back and I say, we have to get married. And he's like, we have to get married. And he's younger than me. He's undocumented. He doesn't speak English. It feels like a big shame that I would even acknowledge that I'd slept with him, let alone that I know that God asked me to marry him and have this child. That seems crazy, but I know the vision I had. I know that it was real. I tell a few friends, they're like, that was obviously a hallucination. Just forget about it. And I said, no, I have to do this.
0: All right, so you married him, and he is your husband today.
1: Yes, 13 years later, we've been married. So that happened, and that started me on my journey to more conservative values, I would say, having a child, getting married, being married. My husband's a Catholic from Mexico, so his values. I was so liberal that I assumed he was brown, and so probably he was liberal, right? That's how broken my mind was. So that started. And then COVID, I was selling my businesses for $31 million. and the government came in and said no indoor dining for 2.5 weeks, which led to 2.5 years, and I lost the $31 million.
0: Wow.
1: I lost my retirement. But I not only lost that, I lost my income, and my restaurants went out of business one at a time over the next several years.
0: So much for wonders of California's freedom.
1: Yes. Mm-hmm. And I realized through all of these different things, veganism is a psyop. There is no food without death. And most of the ideas that liberals espouse are not based in any reality. And they are all have an underlying message that we are a plague, we are a pestilence, we are a problem that must be managed on this earth, rather than that we are the keystone species and we belong here.
0: Right.
1: And God has asked things of us, and we have responsibilities to be the keystone species. And so in that realization, I realized that regenerative agriculture is the stepping into that. And I realized that that requires animal agriculture. And so that is how someone went from being a vegan chef, super liberal, to a super conservative Texas cattle rancher. That's how that transformation happened. And really only through God working on my heart could that be possible. Uh-huh. And really, he led me here to Texas. At some time when we have more time, I will tell you. But it was only by the grace of God and miracles that I was able to get this place and that I am here. And I don't totally understand why he wants me here serving, but I am obedient.
0: Well, it's interesting. I appreciate so much what you're saying here, because in your piece in the Epic Times, you say you're pursuing what you believe God has called you to do. People often ask me how I do it all, and my response is, what keeps me moving is purpose. You know, it reminds me, when I was back in college, the professor talked about Viktor Frankl coming out of the Holocaust. And he said this, he who has a why to live can withstand almost any how. In other words, can endure.
1: Yeah.
0: Can persevere. So what you said when God keeps you moving with purpose, that's the how or the why you have to live to do what you do. You have purpose. And why is it that so many people today seem to lack purpose? They just have a sort of a lollygag kind of whatever kind of a life, whatever. They do not have a sense of purpose. Our young people, millennials and Generation Z, are just accentuating the lack of purpose in so many ways. So what do you say to people that are listening today or may have children or grandchildren or whatever, and you know they're struggling with the lack of purpose? What do you say?
1: I think it starts when they're young. I think that it's all by design. We've removed the mother and the father and put the children in public school so they could be indoctrinated. Mm-hmm. And it is time for us, the grandparents, the aunties, the uncles, the parents, to step back in and remind each and every one of us about purpose. Because when you meet someone with purpose and you meet someone who is lit up and is being obedient and following the Lord's plan for them, it is contagious. You can see in that person, they have something that I want. And it's not riches and wealth and a car that you want. You can see there's something in them that is contagious and that you will desire from a better place of desire than just envy. And I want to be that ripple effect in the world. I'm not trying to have the biggest, the best ranch, the whatever, the most successful restaurant. I want to be the spark that lights the next candle and the next candle and the next candle, because one candle can light an entire dark room.
0: Absolutely.
1: And we have a lot of dark rooms right now, and I want to be that spark that gets the next person and the next person. And people often say to me, how do you know when you're being led, and how do you know when it's just what your ego wants to do? When you're being led, always some level of surrender. You always have to give up some of your comfort when you're being led. Almost every time, there is some giving up your comfort.
0: You know, it's interesting you should mention the word surrender. That is one of my wife's favorite words. And we have a song. I don't know if you're familiar with this song. Unto Jesus I surrender, all to him I freely give. I will ever love and trust him in his presence day live. I surrender all. I don't think the majority of people, even professing Christians in this country, have a clue what that really means.
1: I don't think so either. And we sing a little made up song in the shower every day, and it ends with, "Then the Lord is leading, the Lord is leading, the Lord is leading." And so I have my kids having that in their head as the subconscious underlying message, because I want them to be in that mindset, not I want, I can get, what's the easiest pathway. And I mean, if you saw my ranch, we're out there, and you have to drive 6 miles from town to get to the restaurant. And people always tell me, "This is a terrible location." And I laugh, but I say, I had locations on Colorado, in Pasadena, on Sunset Boulevard. Like, I know what a prime A location for a restaurant is. This is where the Lord is asking me to serve. Uh-huh. And so here I am serving, and I'm being obedient. And thank you for being part of the community that's supporting it and making that little extra trip to come out here. And so, because I don't know, I can't see the wide angle that the Lord can see from.
0: Exactly.
1: And that is what he showed me in that vision when I was younger about my abortion, is that I was looking from such a very narrow viewpoint. And it was from a narrow viewpoint of comfort. This was not the circumstances that I wanted. And right. I was young. It was all about me. It was all about my comfort. And I made a decision that was not mine to make.
0: Yeah.
1: And he showed me that.
0: Well, you've come to the conclusion also, as you state in your article, that it appears that we are, in effect, addicted to comfort. We don't call it that, but we're addicted to comfort, and it's paralyzing us. We'll talk about that when we get back. Stay tuned, friends. Molly Engelhardt, our guest today. I hope you're being spoken to as she speaks.
5: 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Many people are developing a heart longing for a greater fulfillment in our practices as Christians. A recent study showed 53,000 people a week are leaving the back door of America's churches in frustration. What is going on? Why has there not been even a 1% gain among followers of Christ in the last 25 years? Could it be that God is seeking to restore first century Christianity for the 21st century? Jesus said, "I'll build my church." Is Christ by his Spirit stirring to prepare the church for the 21st century? The early church prayed together and broke bread from house to house. 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
6: But the same can be found right now. 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
5: It's about people, not programs. It's about a body, not a building.
6: That's saveus.org. 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
0: Many sociologists, psychologists, and cultural commentators are arguing that Americans have developed an addiction to comfort. Solutions, easy solutions, have become a default mode that can shrink personal growth. Not only that, another article tells us that comfort kills the soul. It doesn't do it all at once, and not loudly. It kills silently. We get so used to our comfortable lifestyle, our routines, our kids, our homes, our little luxuries, that we stop pushing ourselves. We don't want to step out of it because we like how easy and familiar it feels. Yes, even going to church, friends. But that's exactly when growth stops. The growth of your character, the growth of your mind, the growth of your body, the growth of your strength, you can build a life on. The truth is, comfort feels good in the moment, but it often leads to regret later. So what does the soul really needs? Well, the moment you fight through the little discomfort, getting up, letting go of that cozy moment, you might feel something shift inside you, urging you on, no longer paralyzed with comfort. Our guest today, Molly Engelhardt, with her article in Epoch Times called "The Cost of Comfort." What a tremendous article this is, and she's sharing her life with us here on Viewpoint beyond what she even says in the article here. And she says, the question is not what feels good. The question is what we're called to build, protect, create, steward, and become. When purpose is present, people routinely accomplish things that once seemed impossible. Molly, I have to tell you, you're basically defining the whole pattern of my life and that of my wife and I. Since we were married 60 years ago in California, we have been called to do a variety of very hard things. At least to us, they were hard. They challenged us at every single position, every single position. And one of those happened to be during about a four-year period before I began going to law school. I was involved with a friend in mountaineering. I had never done anything like that before. Climbing, rock climbing, peak climbing, in snow, in freezing temperatures, in all kinds of situations. And I'll tell you, my friend had a cardiovascular system that wouldn't quit. He was so patient with me. But what I learned during those times, and I called him after 50 years of not talking to this gentleman, I called him last week, and I wanted to tell him how important it was that he had worked with me and helped me along those times, because what we did there, striving against discomfort, fear, discomfort, and so on, taught me so much that enabled me to do what I do today here on the air. So many stories like that, and I appreciate what you've been through here. What do you say to people if they don't seem to have purpose? How do we get purpose? Do we have to hear an audible voice from God, or do we have to be tuned and have such a desire reaching out to him that he will actually direct our path?
1: Both. I mean,
0: both. And there you go. I like that.
1: Some people are going to have an audible voice. And I was just talking to my friend the other day, and he was saying how he feels disappointed that he's never had like that audible voice, and he's struggling with what he wants to do with his job and with this. And I said, you know, God speaks to all of us in different ways, but if you are not fulfilled in what you're doing, then you have to figure out, what do I want to provide to this world? What do I want to cause in this world? And then create how you make a living from there. But it may not come in the voice speaking to you. It may come in the whispers and nudges. And we've all heard the parable of the guy who's drowning, and everybody, God, you didn't send anybody, but he had sent the friend and the dog and right. The canoe and the pig. And he's like, no, God's going to save me. Well, no, God works through all of us. And I have literally bent on my knees and begged for help, and somebody shows up the next day with some kind of money that came, you know, some kind of job for me or business or something. And does that mean that that's not God and it was this person? No, of course. It's all interconnected. It's all his money. It's all his. Yeah. And so I think we have to, there's a yes and, that whether you hear the voice or you hear the call or you hear the nudge. And my mother always used to say, God whispers and then he screams. And she used to talk about where there's lessons to be learned.
0: Right.
1: And when we ignore the lessons in the beginning, then the lessons get louder and they get more aggressive. And we don't want to make God scream. We want to listen to the whispers rather than getting to the scream.
0: I was sitting in my law office in Pasadena, California in 1992, after 18 years of law practice. And I heard the Lord speak to my heart right there, saying, son, you've been pleading the cause of man long enough. I want you to plead my cause in the land as a voice to the church declaring vision for the nation. That's what I heard. So I said, okay, now here I am at the height of my career. Every year has been better than except for one. Every year I'm prominent in the area, San Gabriel Valley there in Pasadena. I'm prominent in law practice. I'm prominent in ministry. And now he says, now I want you to leave everything you have, sell everything, your home, your business, and go to the place that I will show you. And that's what we did. That's why we broadcast from Richmond, Virginia, now the birthplace of America. Now, do you think that felt comfortable?
1: No, not at all.
0: I had no idea what that was going to mean. I did not know what that was going to mean. And, but fortunately, that came on the heels of several other situations where the Lord had spoken to me and I had to act, not because I knew what was going to happen, but because I depended on what he said. like running for the state legislature in our bicentennial year, 1976, and then again in 1978. I had never done anything like that in my life. And the Lord said, this is what I want you to do. I walked 1,000 miles door to door throughout the entire San Gabriel Valley, the 42nd Assembly District, because we had no money. That was the only way I could campaign. Do you know that doing that was like climbing? It was like pursuing. Yep. The purpose was there. I did it 1,000 miles, literally door to door. What was the import of that since I didn't make it? It was God was preparing the way for the next step. That was necessary for me to do even what I do on the air today. So purpose is such an amazing thing. And the purpose can continue to change as we seize upon one purpose that God gives us. Then it can be amplified in the next step. And who knows where it will lead, right?
1: Yes. And we don't have to get caught into the this is forever. Like everything is a season. And so Sometimes I remember praying for that there would be more money and abundance would come more easily. And I remember hearing God's voice so clear, and he said, do you have enough right now? Well, yes, but these bills are coming. But why do you need to know right now how you're going to pay those bills in 2 weeks?
0: Well, that reminds me that during one of those campaigns, we devoted so much energy and attention to that we didn't realize we didn't have any groceries. And one day we got back from church, and there were several bags of groceries sitting on our porch, and we hadn't told a single soul. How did that happen?
1: God.
0: But life is supposed to be like that, I think. Don't you think so?
1: It is. It is like that. And I mean, when I was leaving California and I was convicted that this is where God wanted me to be, and I was in escrow for my property in California, I had equity there, but I had no cash, zero cash, but I needed to move my cows, my greenhouses, everything. I got on my knees and I begged. I said, God, I hear you. I see what you want me to do. I have no possible way. It's not like I can borrow $10,000. We're talking about semi-trucks of farm equipment and cows and sheep and everything to move to Texas. I don't know how to do it. And there was things that had to be done on the property, like adjustment. And I didn't know how to do it. I got on my knees and I begged for him to find a way, and that he knew better than me, and all the ways that I knew that man knew I didn't know. And at 4 a.m, which has always been a unique time for God to speak to me, my phone dinged, and it was Kanye West. And he said, no, I'm not going to do whatever I'd asked him about. And I was like, okay, thanks. And then he said, but I'd asked him if he wanted to invest in this other project. And he said, but just send me an invoice for consulting. I said, consulting on what? He goes, I'll get a farm and you can consult when I get a farm. I sent an invoice. I was very unclear if that would actually happen. I said, for how much? He said, $300,000. I sent Kanye an invoice for $300,000, and 2 weeks went by and I didn't receive the money. And I thought, well, let me check with his accounts payable. I've never done business with him before. And the guy said, oh, mom, so sorry. I'm so sorry. I missed your thing. He wired the money. And in a matter of weeks, we took 40 semi loads from California to Texas. And when I got all settled here and the Christmas tree was up and the kids were settled, I texted Yay and I said, thank you, you're an angel. This would not have happened without your support. And his phone number was changed and I never spoke to him again. But
0: who would have ever believed that would have come from Kanye West?
1: Nobody would have.
0: Nobody would believe
1: that. Nobody. And who would have believed? And it was at 4 a.m. that God told me to go back to this property. And I tried to ignore him and look at Instagram. And then he woke my father up at 4 a.m. to say to go back to this property. And then Kanye texted me at 4 a.m. And so I know, I get goosebumps even just right now telling the story. And I've told the story. I've given testimony in churches and stages across the country. And I still get goosebumps when I recognize that I was willing to be that obedient and that out on the skinny branches for him.
0: Wow.
1: And that is really what's the most important thing. It's God can move mountains if we are for whatever he wants. as long as we are following what he wants. We can go with the river or we can go against it.
0: Yeah. Mm-hmm. Purpose makes discomfort bearable. Perhaps
1: yes.
0: That's the real danger facing our culture. It's not simply that we have become addicted to comfort. It's that many of us have lost touch with purpose. And that's true for Christians. This program is dedicated to professing Christians. This program is not an evangelistic program to non-believers. It's dedicated to discipling people who profess to be followers of Christ, but aren't doing it. They don't know how. They don't know how to press on. They do not know how to walk by faith. They do not understand how to respond. Everything has to be comfortable. And if it's not comfortable, well, then it's out of the question. It's not that many of us lost touch with purpose. We just don't have purpose. The question is not what feels good. The question is what we are called to build, protect, create, steward, and become. When purpose is present, people routinely accomplish things that once seemed impossible. These are the words directly from Molly's article in the Epoch Times called The Cost of Comfort. Now, if you want to know what issue this is in, it's in the June 24th to 29th issue of the Epoch Times, the opinion section, section A13. Section A13, it is well worth your getting, your reading, your highlighting, and then rereading it maybe even once a day, certainly once a week. This is so important.
1: Also available online. You can also go to the Epoch Times website and go to the opinion section and go to my name, and they're right there under my name. So you can read online if you are not someone that wants to get the physical newspaper, too.
0: Very, very good. Okay, SovereignTyRanch.com. 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
0: 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Encourage Molly, and she'll encourage you. It may be her whole family will encourage you. We need this kind of encouragement in times like these. Maybe this is a whole longer new declaration of independence. On the contrary, maybe this is a declaration of dependence. Dependence upon the Lord to give us direction and purpose and the will to proceed. God bless. Be a blessing. Thank you, Molly, for your joining us here on the program. And friends, become a partner. Send your gifts by faith to Save America Ministries, P.O. Box 70879, Richmond, Virginia, 23255. Don't wait for the other guy to do it. He's not doing it. You're the hand of the Lord today.
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1: This is American Family News. I'm Robert Thornton. President Donald Trump spoke today at the Theodore Roosevelt Library dedication ceremony.
2: I'm pleased to announce that through the National Endowment for the Humanities, we will be awarding the library $750,000 to support the opening exhibits during the first year. So they're getting a nice check. And as you know, this week, Americans all across our nation are filled with joy and excitement and anticipation as we prepare for one of the proudest moments in our history. 250 years. Think about that.
1: The 96,000-square-foot library is in the rugged landscape where young Roosevelt built his conservation values while ranching and hunting in the 1880s. New Federal Reserve Chair Kevin Warsh said today that the central bank would remain independent and seek to bring down inflation. The Fed typically combats inflation by raising borrowing costs. When asked about Trump's desire for lower rates, Warsh underscored the Fed's independence from day-to-day policy.

0: The pact remains in force, but it's now subject to annual reviews until it's either renewed for a new term or terminated. A few weeks ago, the president had said from the Oval Office,
1: "I don't know that I'm going to renew it because, to be honest with you, the United States does much better. Hey, we don't need anything that Canada has. We don't need anything that Mexico has, but they need everything that we have."
0: The president said trade deficits with these countries are unacceptable. Greer says the U.S. will meet with Mexico the week of July 20th to continue negotiating. Jessica Rosenthal, Fox News.
2: An election integrity advocate is thankful that some safeguards have been put in place for the upcoming Alaska Senate primary, where two candidates with the same name are on the ballot. More from AFN's Chad Groening.
3: When Alaska voters cast their ballots during the August 18th Jungle Senate primary, there will be two Dan Sullivans on the ballot. Incumbent Republican Senator Dan Sullivan and another who has been dubbed Decoy Dan. Democrats hope that Monday's decision by the Alaska Superior Court to allow him on the ballot, along with Alaska's convoluted ranked choice voting system, will confuse enough voters to flip control of the United States Senate. Jason Sneed is executive director of the Honest Elections Project Action. He says, fortunately, the court left discretion for election officials to clearly mark this imposter candidate in a way that distinguishes him from the sitting senator whose supporters he seems intent on deceiving.
4: There is going to be some differentiation on the ballot. Actually, this came up in the oral argument, the Alaska Supreme Court, that election officials will be able to make some distinctions, including dropping party affiliation from Decoy Dan's listing. And so he's going to be listed on the ballot as Dan J. Sullivan, and then the senator, Dan S. Sullivan, is going to be listed as a Republican and is going to get a marker that he is the incumbent on the ballot.
3: Sneed says Alaska state officials clearly have both the authority and the duty to protect the integrity of the democratic process from candidates who only exist to mislead and confuse voters. I'm Chad Groening.
2: As many celebrate the 4th, Fox Business says ground beef, pork chops, and strawberries, as well as ice cream, will cost more, though potato salad and chips offer some relief. A check of Wall Street before we go. Stocks were down. The Dow dropped 14. The S&P shed 16. The Nasdaq lost 174. West Texas Intermediate crude was down to about $68 a barrel. That will do it for news this time around. You can see more news online at AFN.net. I'm Robert Thornton.
5: With, even though I have the name Thomas and Doubting Thomas and all that history.
6: As in Doubting Thomas, but, okay.
5: Sometimes people actually wonder if Jesus really existed. And so Could you speak into that?
6: When you say that, my brother-in-law, I never will forget, he came up to me. He was kind of condescending toward me. And he had been a professor at a seminary. And he said, "Oh, June, you really don't believe Jesus was real." And I said, "Yes, I do. I do believe Jesus was real." And there's an ensuing conversation, but I mean, I experienced this firsthand, this questioning. And some skeptics genuinely, they think Jesus of Nazareth was they're being taught that was just a fictitious person whom early Christians invented, like a mythological figure made up in the minds of many people. So is there any evidence to consider? I'm glad you asked the question. According to history, nearly every one of Jesus' first disciples died as Christian martyrs because of putting their faith in him. Certainly those followers would not have died for a lie, died for someone who they had created in their own minds. This can be called circumstantial evidence that Jesus did exist. But let me just mention, in ancient non-Christian sources, Josephus was a very prominent Jewish historian, highly respected in the first century. Respected now, he lived in the first century, and he recorded the existence of Jesus. This is from his work called Antiquities

0: of the Jews, chapter 18, verse 63. Now there was about this time Jesus, a wise man, if it be lawful to call him a man, for he was a doer of wonderful works, a teacher of such men as receive the truth with pleasure. He drew over to him both many Jews and many of the Gentiles. He was the Christ. Now, again, this is not a Christian writing this. This is a Jewish historian. And likewise, he said, therefore, Ananias assembled the Sanhedrin of judges and brought before them the brother of Jesus, who was called Christ, those whose name was James, and some others. And when he had formed an accusation against them as breakers of the law, he delivered them to be stoned. So here you see the mention of the brother of Jesus again. In the, this was in the Antiquities of the Jews, chapter 20, verse 200. Now, there were others, not just Jewish historians. There's Tacitus. He was considered the greatest historian of ancient Rome, and recorded the existence of Jesus. He lived A.D. 55 through 120. Nero, this is a quote, Nero, the Roman emperor, created scapegoats and subjected to the most refined tortures those whom the common people called Christians. The author of this name, Christ, during the reign of Tiberius, had been executed by the procurator Pontius Pilate. And that is, we have the resources for this. Likewise, Pliny the Younger, he was a Roman governor. He wrote in A.D. 96 to Trajan, the Roman emperor, about his first encounter with Christians who worship Christ. These were the words. They were in the habit of meeting on a certain fixed day before it was light, when they sang in alternate verses a hymn to Christ as to a God, and bound themselves by a solemn oath not to any wicked deeds, but never to commit any fraud, theft, or adultery, never falsify their word, nor deny trust when they should be called upon to deliver it up. That's Pliny the Younger, and we have this resource for that. So these are non-Christian sources.
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0: 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We have a returning caller tonight. We always love when our previous guests come back. Let's welcome back to Hope in the Night, Ruby Lee.
1: Well, hello, Ruby. So wonderful to hear your voice. I always have enjoyed talking with you.
2: Hi, amazing and beautiful soul. Thank you so much. It's always a pleasure to be here with you.
1: Well, thank you. You always have interesting questions, and I always find it fascinating what your questions are, because they can be challenging in a positive way.
2: I'm glad to see it like that.
1: Well, of course,
2: I'm glad
1: I see
2: that
1: it.
2: You give me a free place where I could ask questions, and not one time have you ever judged me, but you have answered my questions, and you use the biblical scriptures to answer them, and you lead me in a great direction. So thank you so much. I really appreciate that, because I got a few questions tonight.
1: Well, that doesn't surprise me. I remember especially the first few years when I was a Christian, and I mean, I was brand new. I knew no Bible. I was a blank page. But I saw people who had this, whatever they had, I wanted. And these were students. And they were leaders in their schools. And I thought, what on earth do they have? They have something that I want, but I didn't talk. I was pretty mute just because of pain in my life and family issues. But the bottom line is I had so many questions. In fact, I'm going to just tell you this. When I went off to college, I had a teacher, the Sunday school teacher. I actually refused, when I was exposed to the Bible, here was this phenomenal teacher, and I was in the sophomore class of, there was a huge youth group, and so there were so many classes for sophomores, juniors, and seniors. Well, I've refused to graduate to the next level when everybody else graduated, because I thought, I understand this woman. She's phenomenal teacher. So for 3 years, I stayed in that class, because I had so many questions. And eventually I said, now that I'm going to college, if I have questions, could I save up my questions and then call you and ask you what the answers are? And she gave me her home number, of course. And every once in a while, every few months, maybe it was only twice a year, I don't know, but I saved up my questions because I didn't want to bug her. I didn't want to bother her. And but I had these questions, and I would call and I'd say, okay, Mrs. Saucier, would you allow me to ask you questions? And she said, of course. And she was lovely, but she was so articulate and wise. I felt dependent on knowing that this woman was an incredible teacher and someone that I could learn from. And she was accepting me, little old me, who knew nothing. And so I think it's important that we have people who are willing to answer our questions, or at least try. And, I've always said, if I don't know the answer, then let me take this opportunity to find the answer for you. And so in all these years of doing this kind of radio program, I remember one time I said, I think the answer is this, but I need to research it and make sure that I'm right. And so I said, I will answer your question definitively. Anyway, so, you know, I don't pretend to know everything at all. I mean, not the least. But it's a pleasure to listen to your questions, and I will do my best. I'm sorry for that long explanation.
2: No. It makes sense, because it's like time repeating itself, because now I'm coming to you, like, and I try not to do it all the time. I didn't come last month. I'm like, okay, I got to give other people a chance to call in. But this month, I'm like, okay, it's a new month. I'm going to call in.
1: Okay. All right. Go for it.
2: Okay, so I have... okay, I'm not going to ask the question because I have to tell you how I feel first, okay?
1: Okay, sure.
2: And maybe you can help me with this. I hate to say this. I don't agree with the church, and because I don't agree with what the church says or how they say things, I don't like to go to church. Now, I do go to church because I feel like it's the right thing to do, but... I don't know. I don't feel like I have to go to church. What do you think about that?
1: Well, what I would ask is, do you care what God says in His Word?
2: Yes, definitely.
1: I know. I knew you'd say that. That doesn't surprise me at all. Well, let me answer based on what the God of the Bible says, meaning, well, I'll say it this way. The Bible is considered the Word, not considered. It is called the Word of God, right?
2: Yes.
1: Okay. So the Bible is not just, it is authored by multiple people, but the Bible explains that they were literally inspired by the Spirit of God to write what God chose for them to write, the different authors. And so I'm saying that because there's authority that the Word of God has, unlike any other book. And so in the Bible, what we read in Hebrews, Hebrews 10, and I'm going to read it in context. I'm going to start with verse 23. Let us hold unswervingly to the hope we profess, for he who promises is faithful. And let us consider how we may spur one another on toward love and good deeds. Now, this is verse 25 I especially want you to hear. Let us not give up meeting together, as some are in the habit of doing, but let us encourage one another, all the more as you see the day approaching. My point here is, it is in Hebrews 10, 25, it says, let us not give up meeting together. Now, this is not meeting together like if you and I went to lunch and or we just got together for a little while as friends. This is talking about the fellowship of Christians together. And the point is, it's not that we only go to learn. Now, I love learning. Like, I will go on Sundays to a Bible study class, and I love the teacher. And sometimes I'm a substitute teacher for four different classes that if they need someone. But the bottom line is, I love learning, and the teacher is a professor at Southwestern Baptist Theological Seminary. And just delightful. And then I go to the worship service after that. And the bottom line is there are a lot of people in that Sunday school class, and there are many hundreds or a thousand people who are attending the church service, the worship service. But notice it says, let's see, okay, let us...
2: Not forsaking the assembly of ourselves together.
1: But it, you know, it says, let us draw near to God with a sincere heart and in full faith, having our hearts... Okay, I'm sorry. Okay, here it is. Let us hold, this is verse 23, let us hold unswervingly to the hope we profess, for he who promises is faithful. Verse 24 says, let us consider how we may spur one another on toward love and good deeds. So we're, part of it is, yes, we're going to learn, but also that we can encourage others. And many times I'm asked questions, you know, or I'll say periodically I'm asked questions. It could be about theological issues, or sometimes it's in their personal lives. And I just had something that there's a couple that described to me a very, very challenging situation in their with a daughter, a grown daughter, who is being just cold and harsh, actually. And so it's an opportunity for us to minister to others or to encourage one another, because that's what we have the opportunity to do. Sometimes people have not been through a circumstance that is really painful to them. And so if they can talk to somebody who has been there, you know, done that, where it's, they've gone through that pain. Well, all of us have had challenges in life. And, you know, I think consider it a privilege if somebody comes to me with a question. I remember a man the other day. Well, it's been a little longer now. He said, June, he said, I'm a new Christian. Now, he's was probably at least, I'd say he's probably 50 years old. He said, would you explain to me, and it had to do with, can you lose your salvation? Can you... he started asking theological questions. I said, these are all very important questions that you're asking. And so I gave him several answers that to different things that he asked. And he said, oh, I'm so glad. I just didn't know what to think. And so part of it is, yes, we grow to, go to learn, but we also go to, as the Bible says, spur one another, to encourage one another and build each other up. We'll be back after this break.
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0: Welcome back to Hope in the Night. 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
1: All right, my friend. You have other questions. All right, I'm ready.
2: Here's the reason I call, and thank you for clarifying that I need to quit trying not to be at church. And I like going to church. I need to be at church, and I need to quit thinking that it's not okay, because no matter how I feel, going to learn and to encourage others and myself also be encouraged. So thank you for clarifying that for me. The question I wanted to ask is about, I know that the name of Jesus is the name that saves. And I also believe that certain people, when you try to talk to them about Jesus, they have a lot of misinformation.
1: Mm-hmm.
2: I also believe that it's important if God has called me to be a disciple and to teach people about Jesus, well, I don't know if I'm called to do that. I believe I'm called to teach people about the love of God. I was, this came up about a week or two ago, and I said, well, I believe that you should teach them about the love of God, because how can you teach them about Jesus when they don't even know how much God truly loved them? You could teach them about how much God loved them and let them develop a relationship with God. And when that time comes for them to know about Jesus and know how to be saved and ask and repent of their sins, that time will come. But should not the love of God come first?
1: I love this question. I carry with me in my it's like a wallet. At all times, I carry with me two pamphlets. It's called The Four Spiritual Laws. And it has a question on the front, and I'm looking at it right now. Have you heard of the Four Spiritual Laws? And
2: no.
1: Many times, this is great. I'm going to send it to you. Just as there are physical laws that govern our universe, like right now I'm holding eye level a pen, and now I'm going to release, I'm just going to let go of it. It fell and it hit the top of that Four Spiritual Laws. What is that called when you literally release something and it drops down? What is that called?
2: The gravity is pulling it down.
1: Exactly. Okay, you nailed it. It is called gravity. It's a physical law that governs our universe so that we are ground bound, you and I, and all the people who are walking around. We are pulled toward the center, if you will, of the earth.
2: Yeah.
1: That's gravity. Now, just as there are physical laws that govern the physical universe, so there are spiritual laws that govern our relationship with God. Now, listen to law number one. It's exactly what you said, my friend. God loves you and offers a wonderful plan for your life. And the Bible even says, it describes God's love in John 3:16, which is considered the most famous passage in the New Testament, or some would say in the Bible.
2: Yes.
1: God so loved the world that he gave his one and only Son, that whoever believes in him shall not perish, but have eternal life. And that, again, is a hugely important scripture. And so, yes, I think starting with the love of God.
2: Yeah.
1: Because we all have a need to be loved. That's how God made us. But then the second point of this under law one is God has a plan for us. And then this is Jesus speaking. He said, I came that they might have life.
2: Yeah.
1: And might have it abundantly, meaning full and meaningful. And then you look at, well, why is it that most people are not experiencing this abundant life? And that leads to law two. Man is sinful and separated from God. Therefore, he cannot know and experience God's love and plan for his life. And then there are scriptures here, just that all have sinned. This isn't just a few people or just a person you're talking to. All have sinned and fallen short of the glory of God. Romans 3:23. And it explains that we human beings were created to have fellowship with God, but because of our own stubborn self-will, that means we have chosen to go our own independent way, and fellowship with God was broken. And this self-will, characterized by an attitude of, it could be rebellion, it could be passive indifference, it's an evidence of what the Bible calls sin. So my point of this, of me doing this, is there are four spiritual laws, and I've mentioned the first two, but it's exactly what you said. You said, I believe that the love of God should be first to explain, to help people know that this is, you know, it's not just law. It's not a bunch of laws. It is the love of God that propels God to reach out to us and propel Jesus to literally die on the cross for us. So I'm agreeing with you, and I think I love this booklet. I've given it to people on the airplane, on airplanes, or just went wherever, and I just buy 20 at a time, and it's made available through Campus Crusade for Christ is what it was called. Now it's called CRU, C-R-U, CRU, and
2: right.
1: it was written by Dr. Bill Bright, and.
2: Okay.
1: There are millions of these pamphlets that have been shared with people who, in the end, pray to receive Jesus as their personal Lord and Savior. So that is your second question.
2: Yes.
1: And about, so yes,
2: and,
1: I think you start with the love of
2: too.
1: God. Of course.
2: Okay, so, you know, I'm just going to say it. I think a lot of times in life, who wrote the Bible, I know they're inspired by God. I know, because that's what it says. And I believe the Word of God. I just feel like they might have left the women out. I feel like there was more women that was disciples of God, of Jesus, that walked with Jesus, that loved Jesus. And I don't think women get enough respect when it comes to the church.
1: Have you experienced that in your own church that you attend?
2: Well, I feel like all my life, there's always man pastors. Like, there's always a man pastor. The man got to be the head of the church. The man got to be the head of the house. The man got to do everything, but they don't know everything. They don't even know how, like, women are emotional. You know, God has to have emotions because he gave them to us. Mm-hmm. But men, they don't act with emotions. They don't know how to feel like women do. So when women try to tell a man something, maybe like a pastor, it's like whatever he says goes. Well, you're not listening to me. I might not be a pastor, but I do have a relationship with God. Mm-hmm. I do love my Lord Jesus. I do pray and ask the Holy Spirit to lead me, you know? But I think I'm, because I'm a female, that they kind of overlook anything that we have to say, and it's always what they say. Just like with me and you had the conversation just now. Well, I ain't saying no names, so if my pastor hears this, I'm not saying no names, Pastor. But my pastor would be like, Rabina, you called to be a disciple and of Jesus, and you need to tell people about the name of Jesus because that's how people are going to get saved. But he don't understand when I say, well, Pastor, you got to know the love of God because we're, okay, because it's different. The people, I'm in recovery. So I associate with a lot of people in recovery, and a lot of those people have been hurt by the church. So I can't just go to them saying, Jesus will save you. Jesus is the name that saves. When they have been hurt and crushed and let down and don't even want to hear about the name Jesus at the time. That's why I'm trying to tell them that it's important to hear me out instead of telling me what it is that you think I should be doing. But that's not what God is telling me. God is telling me to tell people about how much God loved them because I was hurt by the church. And and I had stopped going. And when I had that near-death experience 15 years ago, I learned of God. And I had I know Jesus saved. I've been baptized. I knew all that. But I did not know how much God loved me. And when I learned about how much God loves me, and it changed my life about everything. And I want people that I meet to know that there's a loving God that loves you so much, that cares for you. So that's why I'm saying I am experiencing, like, it's what the pastor says. It's not about the love of God. It's about telling people about the name of Jesus. So that's why I have to call you tonight, because it's been bothering me ever since the last 2 weeks.
1: Okay. Well, one thing that you did say that is evident, there are church leaders who have failed. Some have moral, sexual failure. Others have painful attacks. The bottom line is we're going to come back.
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0: Welcome back to Hope in the Night. I want to remind you that if you have any questions about our topic tonight or would like to order resources, the two keys for living books that you would like to, that you would need would be God, Who Is He? And Jesus, Is He God? Those two books will clear up a lot of things that June is talking about on the air tonight, and our support team at 1-800-488-HOPE or a quick text to support at 70919 will get you that material. Let's finish up this call with June and Ruby.
1: All right, Ruby. What I am saying is, and you've used the term, the church has hurt you. I think you mean there have been people who are in the church who have been in a position of authority. Is that what you're saying?
2: Yes, yes,
1: ma'am. Okay. Now, technically, when people say the church, I'm just going to mention this. A lot of people think of it as a physical structure, a building. And it is true that, like, I go to my church, and there are, you know, many hundreds and even thousands of people who go attend that church. Now, the other meaning, the actual true meaning of the church is the people who are authentic Christians. Authentic Christians. I'm going to tell you, there's a man that I was telling somebody this the other day. There's a college in Dallas called Criswell College. And I remember when I was talking to the president of Criswell College, he saw our material years ago, and he said, you need to do conferences and blah, blah, blah. Come to the Criswell College. Do it there. And he had evaluated. I gave him a 5-volume set and asked his opinion. And he said, I've never seen anything like this. And it was all definitions, characteristics, causes, and solutions on 100 different topics. But the point is, he said, June, I remember becoming, he said, I was adopted. I became a pastor of a church. And then he said, one day I'd finished preaching the sermon, and I asked the assistant pastor to come to the front to receive those who needed to come for salvation. He said, the man came to the front, the assistant pastor. He said, I walked down to the front, and I went forward. I went forward for salvation. I didn't realize I myself, here the pastor is saying, I didn't realize I wasn't truly saved. But I didn't know it. He said, I knew things in my head, but I had not yielded my will to the will of the Lord Jesus Christ. And and I know several people who, as pastors, later, they literally came to Jesus Christ because they told me this. And so my point is, now that's not the norm. But there are those who, they have head knowledge, but not the heart commitment to Christ, and sometimes they're not aware. But God can literally convict them. His Spirit is, the Holy Spirit is a convictor, and that's great. We all need to, in fact, I've told the Spirit of God, anytime if I am wrong about anything, I want to be convicted. Yes. And I ask you to convict me for anything that I'm not aware of. And so my point is, people in the church, they are people. Now, God can use whomever he chooses and put them in positions of responsibility. It just so happens, though, it is, you are correct that in the Bible, the statements have for the pastor or the over sometimes called an overseer, but the head person of a church, based on the Bible, God has chosen that to be a male. I've had people say, well, June, don't you want to be a pastor? I said, no, I'm content where I am, and, you know, I teach Bible classes, but I don't need that position, and I want to always be aligned with what God says. And that person, by the way, based on 1 Timothy 3, needs to be the husband of one wife. Now, I can tell you, I don't need a wife. Do you understand? I don't need to be a pastor. Yeah. But I can't fill that role to be a husband of one wife. Temperance, it describes in 1 Peter 3, before that. Now, the overseer must be above reproach, husband of one wife, temperate, self-controlled, respectable, hospitable, able to teach, and it goes on, you know, with a number of other things, not quarrelsome, not the lover of money. He must manage his own family well and see that his children obey him. But there's a detailed description. Now, I will say, I was surprised when my pastor, when I was first I came to Christ. I knew nothing about the Bible, nothing about God, anything, until I was 15, and I was in that church. Oddly enough, my atheist father said, you're not going to go to the church where you were before, where there was no Bible whatsoever. You're going to go to, he was telling really my mom, you're going to go to this church. And it was a biblically based church. And I was stunned because, again, that he used my atheist father.
2: Right.
1: Who later actually forbid all of us going to church because he got jealous of God. But that's a whole other story. But then, yeah. You know, mother negotiated and somehow. Then later that pastor said, June, I want you to be our junior high director. Well, there were 600 in the junior high division, counting 120 leaders. I inherited a phenomenal, I didn't build that group. I mean, I inherited them. So it wasn't up to me. But then after 4 years, he said, I now want you to be the college and career director. Whole different demographic, but he gave me assignments along the way, and I realize I am blessed because every position I had, I was constantly learning, and but I at the time, you know, I was needing to grow and learn the Bible because I wasn't raised with the Bible. I couldn't turn into any book. I didn't even know the names of the books of the Bible. But my point is, I realized I was given responsibility by a godly man who somehow he was led by the Lord to ask me. And I knew it had to be the Lord because I had never even thought of doing any of this. And then later, I was asked to teach singles. It was supposed to be for 15, for 3 months, just a sub. I was a sub. Well, you know, 12 years later, I was still teaching that class, but I was learning constantly at teaching. I had the age 30 to 50s, that group, and it was amazing. We had, wow. I don't know, I probably had 80 in my class, and we became like a family. Because I teach on Sunday morning, and then we would have a Bible study at my home on Tuesday nights. And I'm saying this now. I'm gonna admit something here. I've had females come to me who, in their church, they're only allowed to teach children or women, other women, and I can't. I don't make a judgment about that. It's just if there is, you know, every church. I guess I need to say it this way: ask God, am I in the church of God's choice, that the one where He wants to use me? Because I used to have people who would come and they would say, you know, I was fine in our church, the church originally, and then all of a sudden I have these students, but you had such a fantastic youth program. We are doing this for our children because we recognize the difference that's at your church. And I really respected those who did that, but also, sometimes there is not the depth of teaching, and there could be a different church to go to. In fact, I just talked with a young woman about that because I knew the kind of church she was in, and it's not, they don't use the Bible. And that was the church that I had grown in. I grew up in. And so the bottom line is, we need to be where the Word of God is taught, where people carry the Bible. And I asked this young woman, I said, do people carry the Bible in your church? And she said, no. She said, at one time we went to a non-denominational church. That's where, she said, I learned the Bible and I was saved. But she said, but for some reason, that's where her parents are going, and she's a college student. I said, just be aware, people are followers. Be aware that maybe God wants you to be in a different church because people might want to follow you to.
3: Speaking truth over the noise of the day.
4: 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This would keep the federal agencies funded into March. This comes at a time when alleged details over a border agreement were leaked over the weekend, causing Senate Republicans to remind people not to believe everything they read on the internet.
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5: Dad, guess what?
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8: Thanks for joining me today on Mission Network News. I'm Ruth Kramer. First, needs are skyrocketing in Venezuela as earthquake death tolls soar. The details in just a moment. Then later, volunteers play a special role in Freedom Ministry. We'll explain what's happening and how you can get involved in just a few moments. Beginning today in Venezuela, families are grappling with loss and hope. Now, almost a week after two massive earthquakes struck the country's coastal region, Annabel Torrealba with TWR says that in La Guaira State,
9: almost every family in that area lost somebody. Everybody's mourning. And others are hopeful that they can find their siblings alive.
8: More than 40,000 people are still reported missing after the quakes. At least 24 nations have sent help to Venezuela, including rescue and support workers. But the mission is increasingly grim.
9: The odor in the area is really bad.
8: Looters have added another layer of chaos, but Torrealba says
9: most people are helping, and that's amazing to see.
8: Pray for wisdom for pastors and Christians making decisions and ministering to survivors. Pray for rescued kids to be reunited with their true families, and ask God to sustain those who are trapped who may still be alive.
9: We cannot lose our hope. I know God can do miracles, especially in those situations.
8: TWR's local partner, RTM Venezuela, is producing special broadcast programs. The team is also preparing to send aid and gospel resources in collaboration with local churches. More at missionnews.org. Next, the peace process between the United States and Iran appears fragile and stalled despite a mid-June ceasefire deal. Iran's nuclear program, shipping access to the Strait of Hormuz, and fighting between Israel and Hezbollah in Lebanon remain key sticking points. As the world watches events unfold, Christians inside Iran remain at risk.

0: with people who've never heard about Jesus.
1: The first thing for the church to pray for is that they would not have fear, that they would continue to have boldness in proclaiming the gospel, and that they wouldn't be silent in spite of the fact that so many have been arrested.
0: And finally, Christ's instruction for believers to pray for more laborers has special meaning for Set Free Ministries, Steve Andermullen says.
2: Our volunteers are the heart of everything we do here.
0: The ministry walks alongside people through freedom appointments, helping those held captive in different ways. Some struggle with domestic violence, addiction, bullying, or childhood trauma.
2: We go through a 7-step process to lead men and women to freedom, only found in our Lord and Savior, Jesus Christ.
0: The more volunteers you get involved, the more people can be helped. 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The average wait for men for the appointment is 36 days.
2: Right now, for women signing up for a freedom appointment, our average wait time is 87 days. And with additional volunteers, we can get that down.
0: Vandermolen says their volunteers share several key qualities: strong faith, sound theology, humility, and the ability to listen well.
2: Through being the hands and feet of Jesus throughout the course of the day, each of our volunteers get a chance to see God work in mighty ways here.
0: 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I'm Ruth Kramer.
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4: Well, hello and welcome to Stand in the Gap Today. I'm glad that you've joined us. As we welcome back today our guest, Dr. James Spencer. He's the president of Useful to God Ministries and the D.L. Moody Center. Now, as we quickly approach our nation's 250th birthday, millions are preparing to seriously celebrate. Others have been lining up to politically exploit this milestone. There are a lot of ways that people are approaching this, but my perception, few are truly looking into the mirror of God's Word for how God is looking at us and for how we can direct our nation's thoughts to the worship of God, who alone raises up nations and leaders and takes them down too. Over the last few weeks, I've used this upcoming anniversary to try and encourage people to look past the cultural noise and to examine America from God's perspective. On June 19th, Dr. Carl Broggi joined me for a program entitled A Divine Diagnosis of America at 250. On June 24, Michael Snyder, a Watchman on the Wall journalist, joined me as we considered the increasing weather and natural disasters of 2026, and by all objective analysis, we demonstrated in that program historic what's happening in 26, that from all perspectives and from the standpoint of Scripture meets the criteria of God speaking and manifesting His wake-up calls to judgment. Then on June 26, just last Friday from this program, analyzing the latest research from Dr. George Barna, we reached the unequivocal conclusion, I'll get it out here, the unequivocal conclusion that America at 250 is not a nation becoming a nation trending toward a nation of rebellion to God, but a nation in the death throes of dead faith and rampant idolatry, a country on literal life support. So listen to that program because it's full of documentation. Now, today I've asked Dr. Spencer to join me as we connect kind of all of these pieces by tackling certain underlying myths and false security premises held by many Americans and far too many Christians about America at America 250, and that's in regard to our past and our future. Now, our title today is simple but urgent, Time to be Sober-Minded, America at 250. And with that, I welcome back to the program Dr. James Spencer. James, thanks for being back with me.
5: Yeah, thanks for having me. It's great to be here.
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0: In my introduction, there are many ways, as we know, that people are approaching America at 250, but very few, my perspective, from a true biblical worldview perspective. So let's consider in this segment a prevailing, I'm going to say intoxicating illusion out there, and that's the comfortable assumption that because America has lasted 250 years, that we are somehow guaranteed another 250 years. And there's a view held by many, and I think furthered by many in our current administration, who assume a morally superior position that, well, I'm going to say it, that God is on our side in a way that he isn't for other nations. And in the minds of those who believe this assumption, I think the presence of our national motto, "In God We Trust," which is so wonderful, but for many, it's proof that what has been will be. And leads many, many political leaders and even religious leaders to stand up and when they're done speaking to just throw in the phrase, "God bless America." But they have no interest in adhering to God's requirements for his blessings. Maybe they don't even know. But you've referenced a passage from Genesis 15 that poses, I'm going to say, a serious question or consideration to our nation at this time. So here's my question. In light of this passage, you'll have to explain it, obviously, but how it works with nations generally, and how would you respond to and dismantle this false sense of national security that because we've been here 250 years, we're going to make it another 250?
1: Yeah, so the passage is actually in Genesis 15. It's not Genesis 15:6, which is the one most of us know. Abraham believed God and credited him as righteousness. It's actually Genesis 15:16, and the context here is that God is talking to Abram, and he's telling Abram that the people who come after him, his offspring, will be sojourners in a land that's not theirs, and that they'll be afflicted for 400 years. That's verse 13. And then at the end, he talks about why that is. And he says that they're going to be in this situation for 400 years because the iniquity of the Amorites is not yet complete. The Amorites are the ones who are in the promised land at this point. And so they have another 400 years before their quote-unquote iniquity is going to be complete. Then the people of Israel are going to be brought out of Egypt via the Exodus, and they are going to be brought into the promised land. But it's going to take that amount of time. And so what I think we can see from this passage is a couple things. Number one, it's not really up to Israel. This has nothing to do with Israel's morality or their willingness to follow God or their piety. This is just what's going to happen, and Israel is going to end up being out of the land for 400 years because this other nation is already there. The Amorites have a certain amount of time that God is going to forbear with them, and then he's not going to do that any longer. And so part of what I think this passage really helps us frame out for the United States is two things. Number one, 250 years is something to be grateful for. But there are nations that have lasted way longer. And so for us to think that, you know, if we put ourselves in the Amorite shoes and they're in their 399th year in the land and they're saying, "Wow, we've been here 399 years. This is great. God is really blessing us." We know they've only got 1 year left. They don't. And so the length of time that we are established as a nation tells us something about who God is and what God is doing. He's forbearing with us, giving us more and more opportunity that we can see God and perhaps find him. Now, we see that in Acts 17, 26 and 27, that God is establishing geographical and temporal boundaries that will allow those within a given nation to seek him. And so we should be very grateful for these 250 years, no doubt about it. But we should also feel, especially as Christians, a sense of urgency to be proclaiming the gospel because we don't know ever how much time we actually have left. That, to me, is what it means to be sober-minded at the 250th.
0: And James, I think that's excellent because what you're painting there is the picture throughout Scripture that while God in the Old Testament was working with Israel, he was also working with all of the Gentile nations. And as he is working still with Israel today, we are but one of the nations that exist. And as that passage would indicate, that our time in history may be as dependent as much on what we do, but as much as how God is working out his plan with other nations. And ladies and gentlemen, isn't that a great thing? That's why when God says he raises up and then he puts down all nations, because he is orchestrating what? His plan of redemption. It's not us. It's not about us individually or our nation individually, because there are believers all around the world and all time. God's plan is why we always say when we pray, Lord, may your will be done. All right, now with that in mind, stay with us. Time to be sober-minded, America, 2:50. When we come back, we're going to build this out a bit more about this matter of God being on out.
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5: I'm Ruth Kramer with Mission Network News. It's been almost a week since two massive earthquakes struck Venezuela's northern coast. Annabelle Torrealba with TWR says that in La Guaira State, almost every family has lost someone. Many remain hopeful for survivors, but signs of death are everywhere. TWR's partner, RTM Venezuela, is preparing to send aid and gospel resources in collaboration with local churches. Find prayer points and more in the full story at our website. And Christ's call to pray for more workers is especially meaningful now for Set Free Ministries. Steve Vandermolen says trained volunteers help people facing addiction, domestic violence, bullying, and childhood trauma. They do it through Christ-centered freedom appointments. The average wait time is 36 days for men and 87 days for women. More trained volunteers would help reduce those wait times. Pray that more people will answer God's call as the ministry serves people across the U.S. and internationally. Mission Network News, a service of One Way Ministries. I'm Ruth Kramer.
0: In our Declaration of Independence, not only did our founders recognize that civil liberty starts with spiritual freedom, but that God is the creator of all things. Recognizing God as creator is essential if freedom's to endure in our land. Hello, I'm Sam Rohr with the American Pastors Network and another Stand in the Gap Minute. 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If created by God in his image, then he gave us the faculties to know and obey our creator. 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
0: Well, if you're just joining us, welcome aboard. This is Stand in the Gap today, and our focus today is this: time to be sober-minded. America at 2:50. My guest is Dr. James Spencer. He's the president of the Useful to God Ministry with a website at usefultogod.com that I encourage you to visit. He's also the author of a book entitled Serpents and Doves, Christians, Politics, and the Art of Bearing Witness to Jesus. That's the name of that book. You can find that and just Google it. But throughout the New Testament, the Apostle Peter repeatedly commands the church. You can go and you can look it up there, where he commands us to be sober-minded and often connects with it watchful, as in 1 Peter 5:8, for instance, where it says this, be sober-minded, be watchful. And there's a reason for it. Why? Well, your adversary, the devil, prowls about like a roaring lion seeking someone to devour. Now, this isn't a suggestion, and I call it out because there's something particularly noteworthy about that command. It's a critical wartime command for Christians living in a dizzy culture like as we are. Spiritual sobriety means pulling our minds out of the cultural fog, which may vary from generation to generation, and it does, but certainly we have a foggy one now in which we live. But why do we do that? Well, so that we can see reality clearly. Now, today in America, we know that the American church, well, you could use many adjectives, but one of them would be asleep. One of the most intoxicating myths, I think, keeping the American church asleep is the comfortable premise that God, that America has lasted this long because God is on our side, while he, well, at the same time, God therefore must be against other nations. Now, in the end, we are where we are because we've set aside the authority of God's word, and we've covered this so clearly in other programs. But these are one of the things where areas where it works out. We confuse having historical Christian principles in our nation, which we have, and for which we ought to be thankful and grateful, but we confuse that with actually possessing an active living faith. Now, in a program I did with Dr. George Barnett last Friday, with his very latest research, and I referred to that, and invite you to go back and listen to that program. But that research showed, we talked about it in depth, that while 57% of all Americans, 57% of Americans acknowledge that they are created in the image of God, 57%, that's a low number, but that's also, you could say that's a good number. But of that number, an incredibly measly 27% actually believe that human life is sacred. And an equally abysmal 27% believe life has no intrinsic value at all. Consequently, a 52% majority of Americans now view abortion as morally acceptable. Morally acceptable. That's in this bizarre thought process. And it's like, how in the world can a clear majority acknowledge a creator but fully reject his authority and his ownership over creation, in essence, making themselves little gods? And it's why I entitled that program, America at 250, A Nation of Idolatry and Dead Faith. That was a fact based on factual survey research. Now, James, since Scripture is given as we know, for our learning and admonition, let's look back to the Old Testament in this next segment, or this one and the next one, for a couple of applicable illustrations to America at 250. At one point, I hearken back to Joshua. Joshua was leading the Israelites. He met the commander of the Lord's army, we recall for those who know that, where the question wasn't whether God was on Joshua's side, but it was whether Joshua and the nation was on God's side. So here, break it down for us. How does a lack of biblical sobriety cause us to confuse a nation built on Christian principles with a truly Christian nation? And why is it that the God is on our side premise offers a dangerous illusion as we hit this point of 250 years?
1: Yeah, I think a couple things. Number one, and I address this in Serpents and Doves, there is, when we talk about the image of God language, you referenced the statistic that 57% of Americans believe they're created in the image of God. But throughout our history, whenever we have referenced being made in the image of God, it almost always is used in contexts where we're appealing to people in order to give folks equal dignity. Now, that's a good thing. I think because we are made in the image of God, everyone carries an inherent dignity. What we seldom address, however, is the obligation that being made in the image of God brings with it. So if we just think about what the image of God is, it is us representing the triune God. And so as we represent that triune God, we are fundamentally dependent on him. We are supposed to do and be things in the world that are reflective of who God is. He has a claim on our lives. And in order for us to live out what it looks like to be God's image, that puts obligations on us. It gives us a responsibility. So while it's easy for us to talk about being made in God's image from a dignity perspective, like we deserve a certain degree of dignity, it's much more difficult to think about the obligation that being made in God's image actually requires. And I think that's part of the disconnect here. I think that at times what we've done is we've said, well, we're made in God's image. God is thus for us. And as a nation, so long as we sort of root ourselves back into a general moral framework, we're going to be okay. But that shorts significantly what God really requires of us. If we think back on those ideas of what it means to be made in God's image, it requires so much more than just a vague morality. It requires a deep allegiance to the Lord and to the Lord alone. And so this is what it means to be made in the image of God. Now, it gets confusing because we do see glimmers of that image, even in people who don't know Christ. They can do things that are good. They can speak truth. They can create beauty. And these are things that are shining through this brokenness that we have as fallen men and women, fallen societies. We shouldn't reject that. We should affirm it. But we should also, as Christians, be pointing behind that to the source of that goodness, truth, and beauty. Why is it that these things are coming out of society? It's not because this society has figured something special out and that we've arranged ourselves such that we are now the source of this goodness, truth, and beauty. It's because the way we're arranged allows God's goodness, truth, and beauty to shine through in unique ways. And so I think as Christians, we just have to get our heads around that. I think the reason that the God is on our side sort of illusion is so dangerous is because it creates complacency. We begin to think that everything is just going to continue as it is continuing right now. And so all we really need to do is give God some lip service, you know, bring back some more, laws that are maybe rooted a little bit more in Christian ideas and Christian principles, and that America is going to be okay. And I think that for the church, that is a really deceptive way of thinking. The church needs to recognize that what our role is to represent what, you know, we pray, Lord, you know, what is being done in heaven be done on earth. That's what we want, right? And so we've got to exhibit that. And, you know, we need to understand that anything that our government does isn't necessarily bad, but it's always going to be very incomplete. And it's always going to be insufficient to bring about the sort of transformation that we have via the Holy Spirit through faith in Christ.
0: And James, I'm hearing a number of things there, and I've thought through even talking about the church. God is on our side. I think of Revelation 3, where Christ is analyzing the churches. He goes to Laodicea, and here's the church. It's got a lot of money. It's got a lot of wealth. The people think really good things about themselves, and as far as they're concerned, all is well. Until Christ looks at them and says, "You don't get it. You're not only destitute. You're not rich. You're not only well clothed. You're naked. You're in bad shape." That was the church. So it's possible to get into this and hold a position about ourselves, either as church, as a person, or as a nation that falls into this category that just is not doesn't align with Scripture, right?
1: Yes, and I think, Sam, just to reinforce that point, you know, when you go back and you look at the church in Smyrna, this is a church that is poor, but Christ says is actually rich. And they're rich not because they have material wealth. They're rich because they're obedient to him. And so all these things that we look at to sort of determine whether or not God is on our side, the only thing we really need to be looking at to determine whether God is on our side, or probably better, we're on God's side, is are we being obedient to his word? Are we being loyal to him? Are we really sort of pursuing conformity to the image of Christ and sitting under Christ's authority? Or are we living life on our own terms and mistaking some of what God's blessing comes through as him endorsing our behavior?
0: And ladies and gentlemen, think about this. As American Christians, obviously we love our country. We should. Has God blessed us? Absolutely. But you know what? What about the Christian that sits, well, in China, Russia, some other country of the world right now? Are they blessed of God? Well, as a nation, they don't know like ours, but see what I mean? So how does God look at it? That's the whole thing. God is operating his plan in a way beyond which we can see, but our responsibility and obedience to him doesn't change.
7: According to God's word, memorizing it brings good things, blessing, wisdom, even help obeying God's will. In Romans, Paul calls it the renewing of our mind. Memorize with us this week the life-changing words from Jude 24 and 25. Here it is. Now unto him that is able to keep you from falling and to present you faultless before the presence of his glory with exceeding joy, to the only wise God our Savior, be glory and majesty, dominion and power, both now and ever. Amen. Once again, now unto him that is able to keep you from falling and to present you faultless before the presence of his glory with exceeding joy, to the only wise God our Savior, be glory and majesty, dominion and power, both now and ever. Amen. Jude verses 24 and 25. Verses to memorize from Stand in the Gap today.
0: 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And an old archaic roadmap might be the only way to get you home. Last year, I completed a new book entitled America's Roadmap to Renewal, The Answer to Past Prayers and Hope for the Future. 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Sadly, America's turned her back on God in pursuing lawlessness and immorality with abandon, going even beyond Sodom and Gomorrah, infecting the entire world. 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
0: Welcome back to this special edition of Stand in the Gap today. And our focus today, our title is this, Time to be Sober-Minded, America at 250. And I'm talking today with Dr. James Spencer, the president of the Useful to God Ministry. And he's also president of the D.L. Moody Center. And we're talking about shifting our perspective away from, I would say, cultural intoxication and toward absolute biblical clarity in these days in which we are living. People have a tendency to approach, well, all of life, but special occasions, like our 250th, from their perspective. So you will hear all kinds of things, slanted or modified or however it may be, from many different perspectives. But our goal is to really start with, as I've done in past programs, and I've talked about it a little bit in this program, so you can go back and listen to it again if you didn't catch the beginning of it. But really to ask the question, what does God say? Now, in this segment, I want to address a massive blind spot for millions of patriotic Americans, and I'm going to say the well-meaning 70% of Americans who profess to be Christians. You know, that's what the number is right now in America, 70%. Used to be much higher, but 70% of Americans today, now, profess to be Christians. However, as the recent Dr. George Barna surveys confirm, and I dealt with that with him last Friday with a lot more detail built out, but here was a summary of it. 9 of 10, or 90% of all Americans, 90% of all Americans, even though 70% claim to be Christians, okay, 90% of all Americans, including those who profess Christianity, embrace the modern idolatry. Get that? Embrace the modern idolatry of syncretism. And we've described that and defined that. That's where people take a little bit from this religion, a little bit from that, a little bit of Christianity, a little bit of New Age, a little bit of this, a little bit of that, and they blend it together into how they feel in their gut and create their own religion. That is what this is, that 9 of 10. Prompting me to come to the conclusion that, well, in our nation, it can be defined as dead faith. Having a form of godliness, but denying the power thereof. And it's in this reality the illusion of political and cultural reform thrives, but with a disastrous end. Far too many professing Christians and patriots of all types, but they live under the premise that if we can just pass the right laws or clean up the public square, whatever that may mean, or win back our institutions, whatever that may be, we can save the nation. But Dr. Spencer brought an incredibly sober-minded illustration to the table today from 2 Kings. King Josiah, and I'm going to ask him to explain this a little bit, so stay with me, but King Josiah, we know him for a righteous leader. And he launched an absolute, what do you call it, a blitzkrieg of spiritual reforms. He tore down pagan altars. He smashed idols and physically cleaned up the nation. All good, right? Yet Scripture records a terrifying footnote, because despite Josiah's radical external corrections, it did not stop the impending judgment of God against that nation. Why? Well, because under the surface, the heart of the culture remained unchanged. And the cumulative ledger of generational sin, that Genesis 15:16 cup of iniquity that Dr. Spencer referred to in the other segment, first segment, it was already full. So, James, here, on June 19th, Dr. Carl Broggi was with me, and we entitled that A Divine Diagnosis of our Current State Here in Our Nation. But, Dr. Spencer, connect these dots for us. Why is it a dangerous lack of sobriety to think that we can simply reform or legislate our way out of a divine tracking of a national iniquity? And what is it about the warning of King Josiah for America at 250 that might make that whole thing so very applicable?
1: Yeah, so I think a couple of things. Number one, Josiah finds out, God tells Josiah that his reforms are not going to be enough to save the nation of Israel. And part of the reason I find this narrative compelling is because Josiah goes ahead with the reforms anyway. And that, to me, speaks to something that we need to get our heads around as Christians in America, that our actions should not be conditioned by the effect that we think they're going to have. Christians do the right thing because we're seeking to glorify God, not because we think it's going to restore a nation. And so our motivations have to be sort of checked there. And I don't think it's bad to want to restore a nation at all. But we have to really recognize that we do these things regardless of whether the nation is restored, because it's the right thing to do, and it points to and glorifies the triune God. That is what we're doing. And I think that's what Josiah does. Josiah's reforms are, for Josiah at the very least, true reforms. He's responding to what he sees in God's word. He's making changes to the nation, and he's trying to restore something that has been lost, even though God tells him that, hey, this isn't going to work. Like, it's not going to save the nation. Josiah continues to do it anyway. And I think that's just sort of a crucial aspect of that narrative that we need to get our head around.
0: We hear
1: a lot of talk about what we should do in order to restore America. And I think that Christian language just needs to change a bit to say, these are the things that the church needs to do in order to point to and glorify God. And whatever happens, happens. That small mental shift, right, does not deny that we love our nation. It does not deny that we could work to try to get certain laws passed or what have you. But what it does is it reminds us that our role here, our basic responsibility, is not to make sure that America lasts another 250 years. It's to make sure that we are pointing to and glorifying the triune God. And so as we think about some of the things we could do, some of the things like passing legislation, what have you, I think these things are really good things for us to do. We do need our government to recognize that it sits under God's authority. And so advocating for certain sorts of legislation and pointing the government to the fact that it sits under God's authority, encouraging it to recognize that, encouraging it in the right direction, participating in it so that it goes that direction, none of those are bad things. So long as they do not distract us from proclaiming God and pointing to and glorifying the triune God.
0: James, that's excellent. It makes me think of this, again, using Josiah, Israel, the Old Testament. God raised them up as a nation. We know in addition to for whom the Messiah would come as a part of God's plan of redemption, but as a nation, he raised them up as a witness to the Gentile nations that when a nation made up of individuals first who feared God and obeyed his commands, back to the obedience part we talked about earlier, that when that would be done by the people, reflected in its leaders, that there would be manifest blessings and there would be good consequences. And that's why the Lord said there in Deuteronomy 30, I put before you today two paths, two choices. Choose life and blessing, that you may live. That was God's choice, but Israel didn't do it, and Josiah stepped into that whole thing. We talked about that. But even later after that, then God challenged Israel and said, you acknowledge me with your mouth, but your heart is far from me. So God's judgment then fell. But that brings us back to the importance here, James, doesn't it? And speak to this just briefly in the remaining time of we may look to our leaders. Leaders may be good. They may be quite evil, as it was in the history of Israel. But at the end of the day, every one of us ought to look in the mirror. Speak to that again as we consider this time right now before us here.
1: Yeah, if we think about it, you know, God's people, whether it's Israel or the church, God's people are supposed to be a light to the world, and that light is supposed to draw people to God. So we see in the Old Testament, in Isaiah particularly, a couple times where the nations are flowing into Zion because they see the wisdom of the Israelites, and they want to live as they live and serve the God that they're serving. And so sometimes what I think happens is we tend to replace America with or replace Israel with America, or replace the church with America. And we start thinking that this golden age is coming where the nations are going to flow into America. That's a wrong choice. And so for us, what we need to be doing is we need to be living so faithfully that we become that witness that is compelling to the people around us. And so that they can not flow into our homes or flow into our, into us, but so that they flow into the church and they can worship the God that they need to worship. That is just part of our basic vocation. And so we've got to make sure that we keep these clean lines, not hard separations, but clean lines between what the church is supposed to be doing in this age, how the church is supposed to be engaging the world, and where we need to be pointing people ultimately in order to be saved.
0: And ladies and gentlemen, it does pose us the question before us all, to whom are we pointing people? Those in office should point people to the worship of God. As individuals, do we point people and encourage them to look to the God of heaven? Okay, if we're not, well, then we have the situation we have now. When we come back, we're going to conclude by giving some final comments to then how we should stand sober in these days. It's only through the prayers and generous gifts of you, our listeners, that we can stay on this radio station. Jill writes, "Thank you so much for your faithfulness and God's calling in your life. 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Thank you, thank you." Jill then enclosed a generous gift for $100. Sharon and Bob wrote, "May the Lord bless your ministry as you continue to inform truthfully and encourage consistently all who listen to trust God and to remind us that He loves us and that He's still very much in control. We're regularly inspired in faith because He that is within us is greater than he that's within the world. You remind us that God gives peace through His eternal love. We're thankful that He's doing it through your ministry." 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
0: In our Declaration of Independence, not only did our founders recognize that civil liberty starts with spiritual freedom, but that God is the creator of all things. Recognizing God as creator is essential if freedom's to endure in our land. Hello, I'm Sam Rohr with the American Pastors Network and another Stand in the Gap Minute. 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If created by God in His image, then He gave us the faculties to know and obey our Creator. 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
0: Well, we move now into our concluding segment and our timely focus today on Time to be Sober-Minded, America at 250. Over the last three segments, Dr. James Spencer and I have walked through some, I'd say, some fundamental considerations that all serious-minded, patriotic Americans, and particularly professing Christians, I think, must consider if we are to obey the biblical command as given by the Apostle Peter to be sober-minded and watchful in our age of deception. Because why? Well, the Apostle Peter gave the reason. Because the devil, as a roaring lion, is walking about seeking people that he can devour. Does that mean physically? No. But by distorting the truth and leading people away from an obedience and discipleship under Christ, first of all, with a true faith in Jesus Christ, but to lead them away to a false Christ and a false hope, obviously, biblically, which ends in destruction. James has helped us to strip away here, Dr. Spencer has helped us to strip away the comfortable illusions that we so often can find ourselves wrapped in from the myth of a guaranteed future. Because we're here, been here for 250 years, we're guaranteed another 250 years, that kind of thing, and give a false security that perhaps because we had Christian principles applied more, I would say, intently, purposely, in decades past, that somehow is an insurance policy for the days that are ahead. But we know that scripturally that's not the case. Now we are compelled to look into the mirror of God's Word as commanded by the Apostle James and ask the ultimate, I'm going to say, sober-minded question, and that is, if America is not guaranteed another day, which it's not, we ourselves are not guaranteed another breath, right? But if America is not guaranteed another day, let alone another 250 years, well, here's the question. How then shall we live? When a society becomes intoxicated by what Dr. Spencer's document, the book we referred to, calls an expressive individualism, which he does in there, where everyone acts as their own ultimate authority, and that was what I cited, is the result of the research conducted by Dr. George Barna, where 9 out of 10 Americans have embraced syncretism, where they have become their own authority. That's the incredible linkage there. It's easy to start drinking the cultural Kool-Aid, where we put our ultimate hope in political saviors, and we panic as if the kingdom of God rises and falls with the American empire. It does not. God's Word, that's where it rises and falls. But true biblical sobriety does change our entire mission. I've talked about that. Michael Snyder reminded us that the warning signs of a culture running out of time are all around us. And we referred to that in the Genesis 15:16 passage as well. So let's just go here. Dr. Spencer, bring this home for us. What does it practically look like for the church, for believers, true believers, to stop living drunk on cultural anxiety or political illusions, which I think so many do, and start standing sober as a true, faithful witness to the only kingdom that will actually last forever, and that's the kingdom that Christ will reign over?
1: Yeah, to answer this question, I sort of like to go to an odd place, and it's Colossians 3. And it's Paul's instructions to bondservants and masters. And, you know, we think about bondservants and masters today, and we often think, wow, that was an odd thing. It's sort of unfortunate that Paul didn't try to abolish that. It seems like a really bad practice to us. And there's good reason to think about that. And, you know, there's a lot of nuance there. But I think what Paul does here is he's saying, look, I don't have the ability to change the bondservant structure in Roman society. But what I do have the ability to do is resituate the bondservant situation under the authority of God. And so when he gives his instructions to bondservants, he tells them to obey in everything those who are your earthly masters with a sincerity of heart, fearing the Lord. He tells them to work heartily ask for the Lord and not for men. And he tells them that the Lord will give them an inheritance and a reward. And so they're serving Christ. They're not serving men. And for masters, he says this, masters, treat your bondservants justly and fairly, knowing that you also have a master in heaven. I think it's crucial for us to get that sort of resituation into our heads. We're not going to change American democracy. We're not going to convert the entire nation. We do not need America to become Christian. What we need to do is we need to recognize that all of these things around us, the apparatus of democracy, the apparatus of the American Republic, those things aren't really going to change that much. And we don't need to change them. What we need to do is recognize that we serve God, that we are under his mastery, and that as we interact with these things, that's what we're always doing. We're always trying to serve the Lord. So I think the practical point here, Sam, is that as we engage in politics, as we engage in celebrations about the 250th, anniversary of our nation's founding, as we engage in loving our country, all of those things can be very, very good, so long as we do them under the authority of Christ. And what that ends up looking like in my mind is that the habits, the dispositions, the general practices that are sort of ingrained in us from an American perspective need to be reshaped by discipleship. We need to be, as I like to say, strange in the right ways. We need to, and that doesn't mean we isolate ourselves from doing anything that other Americans might do. What it does mean is that when we do those things, we're doing them as to the Lord. That distinction can be hard for people to grasp, but I would tell you, I think that is the way that the New Testament teaches us to do these things. I don't think you'd be able to tell in just the technical way that a bondservant worked a difference between a Christian bondservant and a non-Christian bondservant. But I think that there is a really, truly big difference between a Christian bondservant and a non-Christian bondservant. I think there's a big difference between a Christian master and a non-Christian master. And I think there needs to be a clear difference between a Christian living in America and a non-Christian living in America.
0: I think that's a great final emphasis, Dr. Spencer. And ladies and gentlemen, is that not our command as believers? One day we're going to stand before, if we truly know him, and we will stand before the Lord and give an account for what we have done in this life. The Beatitudes, Christ's Sermon on the Mount, tells people how we should think differently, live differently, how we should be salt and how we should be light in this world, regardless of the culture in which we find ourselves and regardless of where we are. The command is the same. Think like Christ. Act like Christ. Be salt, be light, and direct people to the God of heaven through Jesus Christ, who is the sum total of God's plan of redemption. And that's our message. May that be our thoughts as we enter further into this weekend here of the America's 250th and beyond as we go out throughout this entire year. Be grateful to God. Be more committed than ever to obeying him and doing his will, his way. And with that, I bid you adieu for today. Thanks for being with us, Dr. James Spencer. Thank you for being with us today on this important emphasis today here on Stand in the Gap today.

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1: American Family News, I'm Rusty Pugh. The Great American State Fair continues in Washington to celebrate America 250. These fairgoers talk about what it means to them.
2: I'm just super glad that we get to celebrate our freedom for 250 years. Like, it's just a super cool event, and I'm really glad that I get to be here.
3: We love America. I wanted to show my kids where America's from. The wife and I are both, like, veterans, and I thought it was very important to bring them where the heart and soul is of America.
1: Today's theme of the fair is American horsepower. Yesterday's theme was faith. Dr. Robert Jeffress, pastor of First Baptist Church in Dallas, talked about that.
4: Well, we're celebrating certainly 250 years of great history, but it's a history with a foundation. America is great because America has been founded on a belief in God. I think there's a realization that we can't do this by ourselves. You know, Augustine said, our hearts are restless until we find our rest in God. And you know, Harris, you look at most problems today, they come from a lack of a relationship with God. We will never be at peace with ourselves, with other people, until we're at peace with God.
1: President Trump is looking forward to Saturday's big celebration, where he promises to deliver a long speech despite the predicted heat.
5: We will celebrate the 250th anniversary of the signing of the Declaration of Independence. And by the way, on July 4th, it's going to be approximately 107 degrees out. And I'm going to go and I'm going to make a really long speech. Just to show that I can do anything.
1: President Trump touting our latest progress with Iran after the two sides wrapped up indirect talks in Qatar yesterday.
6: As far as things are going, the denuclearization of Iran is moving along well. They've had very good meetings. I think they've come a long way.
1: As the Middle East waits to see what comes next in the ceasefire with Iran, Israel is marking 1,000 days since the October 7th massacre. A rally was held outside the Knesset, Israel's parliament, to call for accountability in the aftermath of the attack. This is protester Hannah Katzman.
7: We demand an official commission of inquiry by the Israeli government to investigate an independent

0: places that do not agree with their lifestyle choices. Critics of the law do not see it that way. Some argue the law is designed to keep parents in the dark if their child wants to transition. Attorney General Raul Labrador of Idaho is also concerned about the law. He said as much on Washington Watch.
1: The irony of this is that they claim that parents need to have an opportunity to transition their children. But if a parent does not want to transition their children, they're encouraging the children to go without their parents so they can be transitioned in secret.
0: The Ninth Circuit said parents had no standing to sue. The Supreme Court will weigh in at some point in the term that begins this October. I'm Chris Woodward.
2: And this 4th of July weekend is expected to break records for heat. Britta Merwin tells us this morning is already starting out hot.
3: Believe it or not, it is hotter in New York City right now than is in Miami, Florida. That says the forecast all in itself. We have heat warnings that are about the Great Lakes, the Midwest, all the way to the Northeast. That extreme heat warning, that is the top pillar when it comes to heat warnings. You do have to think about health and safety. Reduce your time outside. Try and get out early if you can. But again, many of these places are already dealing with heat, even in these early morning hours.
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8: Welcome to The Core here on American Family Radio. Glad to have you with us on today's edition of the program. It is the week that we will celebrate July 4th. This Saturday, July 4th, 2026, we'll celebrate America's 250th birthday, 250th anniversary as a nation. The Continental Congress approved the Declaration of Independence on July 4th, 1776, and the signers over the next several weeks signed their original signature onto the Declaration of Independence. And the days leading up to July 4th, it was drafted and circulated and approved. Edits were made, and then on the 4th, was when the Continental Congress approved of the Declaration of Independence. So that's just a little nugget as to the timeline and actually how long it took to get the original signatures on the Declaration, because obviously we didn't have the Postal Service, although the Postal Service is one of the longest standing agencies, if you will, because it's actually in the Constitution. But nonetheless, we didn't have all the technology and vehicles and digital signatures. So the declaration, the original copies, which they had several, had to be circulated via horseback, most likely, or individuals had to ride in, if you will, to sign it. So it was a process that took some time. And then I believe somewhere in August, all of the original signers had successfully signed the Declaration. Well, let's jump into a couple quotes I want to provide on the program today. Monday, I gave you some quotes from, let's see who I quoted on Monday. We quoted the first charter of Virginia. And I'm doing this in honor of July 4th. I quoted some of the Mayflower Compact, I believe. John Jay, the first Supreme Court Chief Justice, I quoted him. And then another Chief Justice, John Marshall, who served, I think it was 1801 to 1835, and one of the longest serving, I have my dates wrong there, one of the longest serving chief, the longest serving Chief Justice, not one of the longest serving Chief Justice was, I believe, John Marshall, early 1800s. Nonetheless, I've got a few more clips.

0: a few more excerpts from Stephen McDowell's book, America, a Christian Nation, that I want to read as we commemorate July 4th this Saturday. And we point back to God's sovereignty and his providence in the existence of America. Samuel Adams, who's a well-known signer, or a well-known founding era father, Sam Adams was a signer of the Declaration, and he quoted, he said, quote, "In the supposed state of nature, all men are equally bound by the laws of nature. Or to speak more properly," he said, "the laws of the Creator," end quote. John Jay, the first Chief Justice of the U.S. Supreme Court, he also said, quote, "The natural law was given by the sovereign of the universe to all mankind." John Quincy Adams, who was also the sixth president, he said, quote, "The laws of nature and of nature's God, of course, presupposes the existence of God, the moral ruler of the universe, and a rule of right and wrong, of just and unjust, binding upon man, preceding all institutions of human society and government." And so when you read these writings of the founders and the signers and the early presidents and Supreme Court justices, it's abundantly clear that when you look around at our created order, when you look around at natural order and natural law, the default position for everyone who's honest with themselves is that we have a creator God. That any position or thought or ideology our belief system contrary to that is fallible and laughable on its face, because there's so much abundant evidence of Creator God and intelligent design that to start from any other framework is to really be laughable from the onset. And so, but now we have these default positions of atheism, agnosticism, evolution, these absolutely crazy theories about how we ended up here. And all of those, when you look at the evidence before our very eyes, are somewhat ludicrous compared to the natural order and a creator God. That's what the founding fathers wrote about, and that's what transformed and defined their worldview during the founding era. And that's why we have the protections, the natural rights, and the government structure that we have that has brought abundant prosperity throughout this country and the world. And arguably, that's why we're able to celebrate 250 years with the nation still intact, is because our founders structured it in a way that was biblically honorable and that was consistent with God's design and God's created order for mankind, and his precepts for how man should live. So that's just a few quotes from Stephen McDowell's book, America, a Christian Nation, Examining the Evidence of a Christian Foundation of America. A couple clips here I want to play, and then we'll have a guest in the second and the third. There's a positive trend going on in schools where technology is getting somewhat critiqued, and the physical books and notepads are making quite a comeback. Listen to this clip.
1: I know you've noticed this in teaching, and we all want our kids to have an attention span, be able to read a whole book, not just a chapter of a book at a time, but read a whole book over the course of, you know, several days. Many schools are now bringing back pen and paper and getting rid of phones in the schools, even in our area of D.C., Northern Virginia, Maryland. They're out of the classroom now for the whole day. You can't touch your phones. Good
2: That's
1: stuff.
2: Awesome.
1: Students
2: That's
1: are
2: really
1: thriving.
2: Great.
1: They're thriving. You've seen this. Minneapolis,
2: yes.
1: Teachers banned the phones, laptops. Only 46% of students reported feeling confident in their reading skills. But then by February, that figure had climbed, Katie, to 95%. This is, and there's amazing progress here.
0: Well, there you have it. That's a Fox report from Laura Ingraham on this comeback of pen and paper. I think this is phenomenal. I mean, we live in this overly overly technological society where everything's digital, everything's online. You go to the doctor, fill out the iPad, et cetera, et cetera. And I get it that technology has brought about so much convenience, has streamlined so many processes. It's equally not fair to just bash technology as this overarching negative for society. Look, technology's brought about, just like any other innovation, technology has brought about some good, it's brought about some bad. One of the bads that it has brought about is this increased antisocial behavior and this decline in educational achievements and outcomes that is because of people's learning styles and what's most effective and what's not effective. And what schools are beginning to learn, some of them have learned this in years past, is that too much technology can actually impede educational outcomes. And so some schools, and I believe this trend will grow, are actually moving back towards pen and paper, moving back towards physical books, because the human brain in many scenarios has a better memory record, if you will, or does better memorizing when it's physical, when it's in front of you. And the act of writing itself serves a very valuable purpose in memorization and in learning. And so, what's so comical, though, is these aren't novel concepts. It's not like we all of a sudden in 2026 conducted studies about the best means of education and the best means of learning. These are concepts that have been known for a very long time. I mean, the studies on the effects of writing and the effects of memorization, these are not novel studies that scientists and sociologists are just now figuring out. This is stuff that's been around for a long, long time, and is why we've studied the way we have for so long, and then comes technology. I'm actually aware of a school district here locally that is they're either ditching or extremely cutting back on the computer time. You know, all of these school districts spent combined billions of dollars buying these Chromebooks and these MacBooks for every student, and they're beginning to take them back. And they're spending a whole lot less investing in computers for the classroom. And so overall, this is a very, very positive trend. And I believe it will lead to better educational outcomes and better social outcomes for our young people. We have to, there are certain things about being human and the human experience that are very valuable and very important, and not just preferences. And those things that are very valuable, very important, and that are not just preferences, and are more so lifelong human principles, those are the things that we do have to hang on to. And I'm completely not naive to the fact of, you know, technological advancements and innovation and the fact that things won't always be how they once were, right? But at the same time, teaching young people to, and even this can be addressed to adults too, because we have problems ourselves. This isn't just a, you know, we need to fix the young people rant. But as a society, we have to learn how to sit down and engage in face-to-face conversations with other humans. We can't just resort to these chat bots and text messages and emails and voice messages and never actually talk to other people. And I would argue, and the data does prove this, that one of the reasons that we have the level of depression and anxiety rates that we do now, not just among young people, but among adults as well. Look at the antidepressant dispensary rates among adults. It's very problematic amongst adults too. It's because people are losing a sense of value, purpose, and connection. One of the ways that you achieve value, purpose, and connection is you interact with other humans and you find things and activities and purposes that give you value, that give you drive, that give you meaning in society and in your culture. And when you take those things away and you reduce everyone to, work on a computer or relationships through online chat rooms, you are distinctly removing a very core element of the human experience. And that is eye contact, that is speech, that is touch. All of your major sensories are utilized when you engage in human-to-human contact. And when you take half of those things away, you lose the human factor. And God created us not to be robots, not to hunker down on a tablet all day. He created us to have a human experience, a distinctly human experience that only His created beings can have. And when you divert from that and you try to replace that, then there's going to be major problems. And that's what we're seeing today, not just on the education front, but on the more psychological, emotional front as well, with a lot of these studies looking at anxiety, depression, the breakdown of the family. All of this is interconnected. So kudos to these educational institutions that are going back to what we know works, and that is a pen and a paper. We'll be back in a few.
2: I'm Ruth Kramer with Mission Network News. Taliban delegates met with EU officials in Brussels last week to discuss returning deported Afghans. Unknown Nations' Greg Kelly says ministries are equipping Afghan Christians for gospel outreach despite Taliban oppression.
3: There's tremendous opportunities to train Afghans who are in these other countries who are ultimately going to be going back. I mean, Pakistan has pushed hundreds of thousands of Afghans, deported them back. Us at Unknown Nations, we saw that as a green light opportunity and began doubling down on our strategies of training Afghans. We've trained over 800 Afghans, Christian leaders, who are now missionaries inside of Afghanistan.
2: Pray for the gospel's continued spread. And the Great Commission is too big for anyone to accomplish alone and too important not to try to do together. So how does this collaboration happen? Ted Esler, president of Missio Nexus, believes it starts with access to resources and each other.
4: What we do is we try to get those leaders that are solving similar problems in the room at the same time in order to see information sharing lead to breakthroughs, to learn what others are doing, and just to see generally how we can be more effective at fulfilling the Great Commission.
2: Their annual fall conference is in the middle of a 3-year cycle emphasizing evangelism, discipleship, and church planting. Discipleship is a unique challenge in areas hostile to faith as the church grows rapidly in countries like Iran. Details about the conference and prayer needs can be found at missionnews.org. 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By giving to Mission Network News, you enable us to keep the stories of God's kingdom coming. And together, the Great Commission happens. 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That's missionnews.org. I'm Ruth Kramer.
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0: Well, there you have it. Ed Vitagliano will be with us in Boston in late September, touring the Freedom Trail, Plymouth Rock, Lexington, Concord, John Adams Home, all of these great places we are going to be visiting coming up in late September. If you want to join us, just go over to tours.afa.net, tours.afa.net. All right, I had two founding fathers mixed up. Imagine that. So John Jay, I've quoted both of these, by the way, this week in Stephen McDowell's book as I've been reading them in the first segment commemorating America's 250th. But one of the quotes I read was from John Jay. He was a founding father, and he was a chief justice from 1789 to 95, 1795. Another founding father I quoted was Chief Justice John Marshall. So Chief Justice John Marshall was the one that is the longest-serving Chief Justice on the Supreme Court, and his tenure ran from 1801 to 1835. So pretty impressive 34-year tenure on the Supreme Court, longest-serving Chief Justice in U.S. history. So two Johns there, one Jay and one Marshall, both founding fathers. And both being on the Supreme Court. Pretty fascinating stuff there. All right, let's jump to our next guest. Jerry Angelo is with us. Jerry is founder of Marriage Awakening Ministry, and he's been on the show before, friend of the ministry, been doing a lot of phenomenal work on the marriage side of things, and he's with us now. Jerry, welcome back.
6: Hey, Walker, thanks for having me today, and thanks for the great intro.
0: Well, Jerry, tell us what you've been doing in recent years, you and your wife, when it comes to your ministry and working with states and legislators on shoring up marriages and ensuring that people have access to counseling, all of those things. Give us an update.
6: Sure. Yeah. Of course, you know, we've worked together on a few projects in D.C., so been, you know, working with you guys a little bit there, but locally right here in the state of Missouri, we've just been focusing on family just as much as possible. You know, everybody knows, well, maybe not everybody, but a lot of people know about the disintegration of the family, and they may not know that the effects of that are really cover all of us. And, you know, just like the opposite of, you know, a rising tide floats all boats. Well, when it recedes, they all go back down again. And I think that's what's happening at the core of our families with the divorce epidemics that are happening. And, you know, it's basically taking a family that maybe just barely making it, and now we've split them into two cost centers with the same income, and people tend to plunge into poverty. And then we have fatherlessness that we have to deal with and all those other issues. And so we have been trying to create processes and work with local leaders to stem that tide, to shore that up for the families, and teach trainers and leaders the relationship skills that they can pass on to their local folks. And here recently, we've just got funded for the next 5 years to do just that for our local first responders, our veterans, and our military, and a five-county area in southwest Missouri. And so we've been doing some of these programs, just kind of sprinkling them around wherever we had the resource. And now we are really stepping up our game. And we've got a whole bunch of teams that we've been training, and facilitators and coaches, and having some amazing partnerships like Focus on the Family and some of the local domestic violence intervention services. And so we are ready to unleash that in our area. And we've talked with our local law enforcement agencies. They are excited about having this service provided to them for their marriages and their families. And so, yeah, we're refreshing this and kicking it off next month. And so we are amped up and ready to go.
0: Jerry, what do you see as one of the biggest difficulties or challenges as an organization that focuses on ministering to married couples and couples that are going through issues? What do you see as the biggest challenge here? Is it like bandwidth? Obviously, the sin factor is the overarching common factor amongst all of us. But what are some of the challenges to doing what you're doing?
6: Yeah, obviously, you know, when we're sinning, you don't want to see what the truth is in a situation. So we have to overcome that, you know, spiritually and for ourselves, right? That's for whatever is happening in our lives. But specifically in our ministry focus, you know, you always have the resources with, you know, people and finance and whatnot. But when it comes to, you know, actually deploying a solution, I say it's relationship and trust, because you can't substitute time for some gimmick or a flyer. You know, word of mouth is good, you know, a recommendation or an endorsement, but that just gets the door open. But you still need to create trust over time, and there's just no substitute for that. And so, you know, our programs take multiple days, and we can do a lot of work in the first day. But again, that's a pretty big challenge. We can overcome that with genuine character and relatability, but it's definitely a factor.
0: Hmm. Jerry, tell our listeners, you got your ministry hat that you've been doing for several years, helping marriages, helping couples, working with state legislatures on this marriage policy. But more recently, you've somewhat transitioned into campaign mode. You're running for state representative there in Missouri. So tell our folks the seat you're running for and how they can find out more about your work.
6: Sure. So I'm running for the Missouri House of Representatives, District 133. It's previously been a red seat, and we want to keep it red. And you can find out more about that campaign at angeloformissouri.com. And so basically, you know, Walker, it's really strange, even in a red state like Missouri, there, you know, D.C. is a controversial topic to discuss. And, you know, some people, you know, love him or hate him, you know, our president, and you never really know what you're walking into there. And I've really tried to focus on what's real and tangible for our local Springfield community. And I just tell them, I'm like, look, there's stuff going on up there that, you know, we are remotely disconnected from. But I'm right here right now. I'm in your neighborhood. I live here. I've raised my family here. I'm fighting for you. I'm fighting for your family. I've been doing it ever since my wife and I've been married 20 years today, actually. And, you know, we made it official back in 2018 with our nonprofit, and we've already been working with local leaders and on tackling this problem, because it's multifaceted, right? That, you know, there's so many things involved here, you know, with education and finance. And so, but really, if we can focus on mitigating the destruction of that local family unit, I believe we're all gonna benefit from that. Take, for instance, the work that we're doing with our first responders. You know, we are going to teach them relationship education skills that are going to help their marriage and their family. And not only that, but it's going to flow over into their course of work at their job and even out in the field, in the community when they're doing their job. And so it's going to be helpful to communicate with others, to communicate with their family. And when they do their job well, our safety is going to be impacted. We're going to be a more safe community because they can communicate and have more emotional intelligence. And we're all going to benefit from that. And, you know, and their kids are going to see how their parents are doing better, and they're going to do better in schools. So it's a domino effect. And that's just one example of why I really believe that this work is so important. And that's what I'm running on. I know there are all kinds of things. I got to push a button or pull a lever to make a vote. But I'm working with local families right here in our area to help them be successful.
0: Yeah, and obviously the family, we should always be pointing back to this, but the family unit is one of the three institutions that God himself ordained and instituted. And if we get that wrong, it's going to be a trickle-down effect, a domino effect across the board, and we're seeing that now. And so what you're focused on there by focusing on the family is the critical component to all of the other novel or rather all of the other virtuous ideas a campaign consultant might come up with, like lower crime or better educational outcomes. Well, let's rebuild the family, and all of those things will come from that. So very, very good focus there. Hey, Jerry, thanks so much for coming on. Tell our folks your website where they can check out your work and your ministry.
6: Sure. So we are doing our ministry work. The easiest way to find us is marriageminute.org, and you can find our nonprofit and some other resources to help your marriage and your family. And that's marriageminute.org. And I just want to say thank you, Walker, for the great work that you're doing and your family legacy and all of those great folks down there in Mississippi. Oh my gosh. Thank you guys for doing all that. And thanks for having me on today.
0: Yeah, absolutely, Jerry. Thanks so much for coming on the program, and we'll catch up. Best of luck in your run for the state seat there. That's Jerry Angelo. Yeah, absolutely. That's Jerry Angelo, founder of Marriage Awakening Ministry. And you can check out more about his work at marriageminute.org. Well, one clip I want to make sure we get to this segment. This is last week. This debate and this talk over these outright socialists, they call themselves Democratic Socialists, these outright socialists that are running for public office, whether it be in New York or now over in Colorado, this is taking the Democrat Party by storm. They're actually unseating decades-long incumbents. The Democrat incumbents are being unseated by these up-and-coming Democratic Socialists that are outright saying all the things we've told you the Democrats believe about open borders and unlimited abortion, et cetera. These folks are actually saying it out loud. This was a U.S. Senator Democrat on CNBC. There's too many NBCs out there. There's MS and there's CN. But CNBC, this was a U.S. senator telling CNBC that basically by not answering, socialism hasn't worked anywhere. Let's listen.
7: Where has socialism ever worked, Senator?
8: Is that another question, or is that for the next interview?
7: That's definitely for you. You said fish doesn't work everywhere. I just want to know place where socialism has been beneficial.
8: Well, when you have me come back on, we can talk about all the races
7: get
8: across
7: your answer
8: the country.
7: Ready.
0: So CNBC says, and by the way, that was Delaware Senator Lisa Blunt, Rochester. She. CNBC, as she was promoting socialism, says, hey, you know, while you're on, just tell us where this works. Like, give us a couple examples of where socialism works. And she says, wait, is this for now or is this for later? You mean, like, do some research and then we can talk about this another time? I mean, you talk about an awkward exchange there. But the question is right. The question is true. Hey, if you want to push this ideology, you want to push this way of operating on this great land of capitalism, freedom, and liberty that has produced historical levels of human flourishing, that is the American experiment, if you want to uproot this and try some other theory of economics, then tell me where you've tried it elsewhere, because we're not just going to take this nation of 350 million people and just run this socialism experiment because you say it feels good. I mean, that is a bad idea. Businesses don't run into novel theories, novel operating schemes, novel business models when they're running successful multi-billion-dollar companies. Somebody doesn't just get to come in and say, hey, guys, unless I guess you're the CEO, hey, guys, I know what you're doing works, but we're going to try something brand new and we're going to scrap everything that you're currently doing. But that's what they're wanting to do with socialism, is they're wanting to they're wanting to piggyback on capitalism and the successes of it and then hijack it for their government top-down scheme. But every time you ask them, hey, where has this worked before, there is no viable response. There is no viable example of where socialism has effectively worked for the betterment of the people of the country anywhere else. There are effectively zero answers that are sufficient to justify shifting our form of capitalism to a form of socialism. And if you want a couple more talking points on this, not only is socialism unbiblical, it's antithetical to Scripture, and we could go through that pretty extensively if we wanted, but also the founding era, the Pilgrims actually tried this. They tried it. In some of the early colonies, they I'll have to go back and see which colony this was and the exact time frame, but nonetheless, some of the early settlers, they needed more help producing produce, producing food, so they told the whole village, the whole colony, hey, if everybody will come together, everybody just pitch in, you'll all get the same harvest. All right, everybody will get fed here, right? But they didn't set any level of requirement for input. So some people worked a lot, some people worked a little. And at the end of the planting and the eventual harvest, there wasn't enough food for everyone and some starved. Why? Because everybody was promised on the front end that no matter how hard you work, everybody's going to get the same. That is an anecdotal, proven life example of how socialism has been tried here and it's failed here. We'll be back.
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0: Welcome back to The Core here on American Family Radio. Glad to have you with us. Well, I actually wrote a column years ago, and relatively young, so when I say years ago... this goes back, I don't know, probably 7 to 8 years ago. Nonetheless, I wrote a column about Thanksgiving and about the early settlers trying communism or socialism and what they called, quote, collective farming, and how it was an unmitigated disaster. And after they tried it, I'll just provide this quote and then we'll move on to our guest. Governor Bradford said that, quote, "the experience that was had in this common course and condition tried sundry years, and that amongst godly and sober men may well evince the vanity of that conceit of Plato and other ancients, applauded by some of the later times, that the taking away of property and bringing in community into a commonwealth would make them happy and flourishing, as if they were wiser than God." And so basically he says, hey, you know, all these theories about socialism and communism and a commonwealth and everybody getting equal of everything, this has been tried and it's utterly failed. And to say otherwise is to act as if we are, quote, wiser than God. And I'll link to this in the show notes. Jumping to our guest that we have on this segment is Ohio State Representative Beth Lear. Representative Lear represents District 61, rather, in the state of Ohio, and she is with us now. Representative Lear, glad to have you on the program.
11: Glad to be here. Thanks, Walker.
0: Absolutely. Well, we have a lot of stations there in Ohio. We have a pretty large one in North and South Columbus, so we do cover... I would say at least half of your state there in Ohio and then other states as well. But nonetheless, we like to bring on lawmakers both at the state and federal level that are working on items that we care about, that we value. And obviously, that's what you've been doing in your time as state legislator. Tell us first about your time in the legislature, and then we'll jump into some of these specific topics.
11: Well, I had my first term started 3.5 years ago. Never thought I would run for this because I did work as an aide. I saw what happened to conservative Christians in the legislature, and it's hard for them. We're called to be there, but it's hard. Many compromise, and those who don't often are just pushed to the side and deemed irrelevant. But I did feel called by the Lord to try to run. I did. I won. And since I've been there, we've been able to pass some really important legislation against all odds and only with God's help. Things like the bathroom bill, which says in Ohio, you cannot have boys and girls sharing bathrooms, locker rooms, and overnights, kindergarten through college, private and public schools. So that was pretty important. The Never Alone Act, things like that. So I've really been grateful that God has given me a platform to try to make a difference for him and protect the most vulnerable.
0: Yeah, that's very, very important. And unfortunately, you know, you look at some of these issues, such as the one you just mentioned, and you think, I mean, do we really have to do this? Is this really a debate? And unfortunately, it is. And we just have to continue examining what the issues we're facing as a culture are and addressing them one by one and speaking truth into the situation. And in your instance, through the legislature and the passing of laws. Another topic that you've worked on is something that my grandfather in the early days of the ministry worked on as well, and that is the topic of gambling. So tell us what you've worked on and what you've done in the state legislature when it comes to online gambling.
11: Well, they passed before I was elected and became part of it. There was language that passed that expanded online gaming. And last year, there was an attempt to expand it even further in the budget. And there was significant pushback, thank God, from the Republicans. Strangely, the Democrats appear to also have a really huge issue with this. So, you know, happy to partner with anybody that's going to slow this down. But knowing that they tried to put it in the budget a little over a year ago, CCV, the Center for Christian Virtue, gathered some data for members who care about these issues, including me, to give us information like the number one addiction in the United States that results in suicide is gambling. In Ohio, we're losing nearly $10,000 per second to gambling addiction in familial and generational wealth. So this is a huge issue. And so when my colleagues in my own party start talking about, well, let's just expand online gambling so that we can have another source of revenue to expand government, I'm like, no. And we needed to push for this now before they try to do it again in the budget next year.
0: Yeah, this is, to your point, it wrecks so many lives, gambling does, and online gambling to be included. I mean, one of the core reasons that make it so potent, so damaging, is that it's instantaneous. This isn't a slow, gambling's not this, it can compound, don't get me wrong, but it's not this thing that, like investing, that takes time and months and years. And gambling, you make one bad decision, one bad day, and before you know it, your life's turned upside down. And it's antithetical to scripture and the concept of working with your hands to earn a wage, to earn a living. It runs completely antithetical to that. But it's very prevalent, and it's just unfortunately growing so prevalent, especially in this online world, all these sports betting. What's the conversations you have? Because when you talk to the general public about this, some of them are just so uneducated on the harms of gambling. They just view it as another, like, consumer service or another, you know, outlet for quote, entertainment. But kind of talk us through how you explain this to people and why it's particularly harmful.
11: Well, I've just started myself because there were other members who were going to lead the charge on this. And in Ohio, we had a very ugly primary season. I was one of the people who lost in my primary, so I will not be back next year. And it was because these people who want to expand gaming in Ohio threw millions of dollars against people they thought would be in their way. And so one of the things that I've been sharing with folks is this fight is a fight against the addiction for profit industry. Because that's exactly what they are. And so all we want to do, we can't get rid of it. We've got casinos in our constitution. So what we want to do is provide some consumer protections, provide some sports integrity. So what that would look like for sports integrity would be prohibit gambling on college games, for instance. So we've got college athletes who are being threatened because people are betting on them. And if they don't provide a certain score or have certain stats, those people are going to lose big money. So they're actually threatening our college athletes. You need to do this and this. That's unacceptable. But also it's so highly addictive, especially for our young men who are struggling so much in a culture that is very anti-male these days. And it gives them that quick endorphin rush like you were talking about. It's an instantaneous thing. And they suck them in and you win maybe one out of 100 times. So it's very addictive. It's very damaging. And these are some of the things that I've begun sharing with folks as my colleague, Jonathan Newman, who's also a pastor, by the way. He and I are the two lead sponsors on this bill.
0: Yeah, this is a when you have time to explain this to people, you're probably going to win most of them over if you have time to explain it. But on the fly with very shallow thinking, and this instant gratification world that we live in, people feel like they ought to be able to do whatever they want to do, even though it's extremely harmful behavior, and just shouldn't be available on the market. Nonetheless, and the carnage that it causes with marriages and families is very, very destructive to our culture. Nonetheless, I want to move on to one more topic before we let you go, and that is the support for Natural Family Month. This is something that different states and different legislators have been working on to kind of counter this pro-LGBTQ movement, and that is to promote the natural God-given family. So tell us what you've done on that front.
11: Well, we have tried to push the idea of having a Natural Family Month, and the legislation says that it would occur naturally between Mother's Day and Father's Day every year. And we don't define it because the word natural has its own definition. And when I explained it to my colleagues and to the committee, what I just shared with them was natural means scientifically natural, that's biology, religiously natural. It's always been a man and a woman in all the major religions, but also historically natural, because this has been the way society has grown through the family, man and a woman. But again, we don't define it in the bill because we want it to be as broad as we can as far as the science, the history, and the religion. We were on the cusp of having it voted out of committee last fall, and then the legislation got yanked. So I don't know what's going to happen with it. I don't see it moving. It breaks my heart. It's not that anybody would be required to celebrate Natural Family Month, but our thought was it would give churches and others an opportunity to begin talking during this time of year that's so damaging to kids and others. They could talk about something positive and God's view. So we tried, and we're still trying.
0: Well, I give you kudos for trying. That's half the battle. But to your point about how people view this, there's such a hypocrisy out there, because we celebrate all kinds of stuff in this country. And I bet if you look at the calendar of Ohio, you guys celebrate all kinds of stuff too, some of which I probably don't agree with and you don't either. But the fact that people balk at celebrating the natural male-female union that brings about reproduction and brings about humanity and the birth of our own kind is quite bizarre. It's almost like anti-human to not want to talk about and be proud of that because of how unique we are, how God created us unique and special in His image. You would think that you could get 51% to want to talk about that. But it does show the level of work that's still needed on this front to properly educate and convince people that God's created order is the best created order. Representative Lear, thanks so much for coming on. We appreciate your work in the state legislature, and we wish you the best.
11: Thank you very much. Glad to be here.
0: Yeah, absolutely. That's Ohio State Representative Beth Lear. She represented District 61, and her time in the legislature is unfortunately coming to an end, but I'm sure the Lord has plans for her and her path ahead, and we appreciate the work that she's done. And there are hundreds, if not thousands, of state legislators, just like Representative Lear, around the country that are doing very good things, very good work, introducing very good legislation and speaking truth into our state government. So we need her tribe to increase. One other clip I want to play before we wrap up today's program is David Bonson with the Bonson Group. You might hear him occasionally on, maybe with Rob West. He was talking just the last few weeks about these AI valuations with these major technology companies. And I wanted you to hear his thoughts on whether all of these AI companies with these multi-billion dollar valuations will actually make it through this somewhat bubble that we're experiencing. Clip three.
12: I think you will have a moment in which things reprice. We saw it with .com, and you had five companies survive, and you had 99% go to the graveyard. I'm not talking about timing anything, and I'm not talking about this whole thing being a disaster of a real story in terms of its transformative benefits in society. I'm just simply saying the investor psychology always, 100% of the time, gets ahead of itself and gets overinvested, and then capital has to reallocate. And I'm not sure he has ever really talked about it that way. That's what I'm saying right here, but I think some of these companies are wonderful companies. I just don't think that the price is connected.
13: Then there's the
0: So the topic here was these artificial intelligence-related companies that are putting forth these absurd valuations on their companies based on the projections of what AI will bring in revenue and the level of money that they're borrowing to build these data centers. And I've heard this theory, I've heard this speculation for the last few months, but I haven't quite latched onto it. I've been skeptical of it. That is the talk of somewhat of an AI bubble. But I'm leaning towards hearing them out, because when you look at the valuations of these technology companies, they are just on their face, they are absurd valuations. And you run the math on how much revenue they will need to bring in the next 3 to 5 years to start paying the bills on these multi-billion dollar unsecured loans that they've got. It's just not adding up. So I think AI is going to be around. AI is going to be transformative. There's going to be winners, but there's also going to be losers from an economic and a market standpoint when it comes to AI. Only time will tell.
14: Today is my birthday. Hi, I'm Chuck Bentley with My Money Life from Crown. Each day is a gift. Numbering them changes how we live and steward what God has entrusted to us. Psalm 90:12 says, "Teach us to number our days that we may gain a heart of wisdom." When we recognize that our time is limited, it brings clarity. We stop assuming we'll always have later and start thinking about what matters today. This perspective directly impacts our stewardship. First, it reshapes how we use our time. Instead of drifting through our days or filling them with distractions, we become more intentional. We prioritize relationships, meaningful work, and time with the Lord. These things carry lasting value. Second, it influences our financial decisions. When we understand that life is temporary, we're less driven to accumulate endlessly and more motivated to use money wisely. Giving, saving, and investing take on greater purpose when seen in light of eternity and the legacy we'll leave behind. It also deepens our sense of responsibility. Every opportunity, resource, and relationship becomes something to steward, not something to take for granted. Numbering our days doesn't lead to fear, it leads to focus. It frees us from wasting time on what doesn't matter and redirects our energy towards what does. It helps us live with urgency, but also with peace, knowing that faithfulness, not perfection, is what God desires. So join me in making the most of every opportunity. And it would be a great gift to me if you join us in Knoxville, Tennessee, this September the 10th through the 12th. We're celebrating all that God has done through Crown over the last 50 years, and you're invited. Learn more at crown.org/50 years.
13: My country, 'tis of thee, sweet land of liberty, to thee I sing. Land where my fathers died, land of the pilgrim's pride. Sound familiar? Is it okay to love your country still today? Hi, this is Dave Zanotti. Let's talk about it on the public square. I know it sounds weird, and I sound weird saying it, particularly in religious circles, particularly in evangelical Christian circles, where people have kind of bought in for a long time that there's a difference between sacred and secular, and God cares about the sacred, doesn't care about the secular, doesn't care about current times, more focused on end times. Well, I've been studying civil governments for as long as I can remember, from junior high school. I read my first Russian literature in regards to civil government when I was 14 years old. Look, I know I'm weird. I accept it. Maybe it's a gift. Maybe it's a calling. Maybe I'm just weird. But this is the world and the path that I have felt called to walk in for my entire life. I've got degrees in things like ancient civilizations. I mean, you check me out. You can find out that stuff. I'm not here to boast. I don't have enough. If I had 100 more degrees, it wouldn't be enough to cover the scope of this subject. So that's not the point, except for that I've been working at it for a while. And I love America because America is the only country I've ever found that is established on self-evident truth. Those are the words of the Declaration of Independence.
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16: Here's a timeless truth from Pastor Shane Eidelman.
17: Like I said, some believed. We're going to read in Acts. Some believed, but some, it actually says mocked. Mocked. If you're hearing the sound of my voice and you're a mocker, be careful. You will not mock God and win. Whatever you sow, you will reap. There is a judgment coming. This maybe for some is the final call. You need to make that decision. I know you might not hear this at a lot of churches, but it's the truth. Our job is to point you to the Savior. My job is to not be a motivational speaker. My job is actually not to just encourage everybody. Don't step on any toes. It's to point people to the truth of the Scriptures. And you've heard me say this before, the same sun that we see, it melts the wax or it hardens the clay. The choice is yours. And let me tell you, when you melt, it's powerful. That's called humility. That's called repentance. That's called brokenness. That's called, blessed are the beggars, for they shall inherit the kingdom of God. And that's why prideful man doesn't want to bow their knee, because they are God and they are on a highway to hell. So I want to ask you this morning, if you don't know him, to make that decision. The Bible says, repent and believe. Repent and believe.
16: You've just heard A Timeless Truth with Pastor Shane Eidelman of Westside Christian Fellowship. 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
18: 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From the studios of WORQ in Wisconsin. This is the Stand Up for the Truth podcast. 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
19: 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I'm Crash Condiel, and Mary Danielson is here. It is draft day here in Green Bay, Wisconsin. Big, big, crazy day today. Yeah. NFL draft.
20: Yeah, really crazy weekend here, so... This is when I'm glad I live south a little bit, so I don't have to deal with the crowds and the people and the busy restaurants, and we can lay low. But yes, it's exciting for Green Bay to have such a thing.

0: Oh, Lord, you have given us a new heart, new life in you, and the promise of things to come are ours. And we look to that day longingly. Thank you for guiding and directing our steps to walk ever closer to you and to simply love those that you have put into our lives. Help us to show forth your grace and mercy to all we meet, that they might find hope. We do desire to do justly, love mercy, and walk humbly with you until you call us home. We lift up Jeff to you. Thank you for years of fruitful ministry, the gifts you've given him within the body, and the unique sphere of influence he has to share the gospel with those that you have put into his life. We ask for continued grace and encouragement and refreshment by your Spirit and in your word, and that you would protect and guide him until you call him home. In Jesus' name, amen. Jeff Kinley is a former pastor and best-selling author of 40 books. He is a recognized expert and thought leader in the field of Bible prophecy, having authored 12 books on the subject. Jeff connects with this generation, engaging them with biblical truth in a fresh, practical way, and I say amen to that. He's a graduate of the University of Arkansas and Dallas Theological Seminary. His weekly podcast, the Vintage Truth Podcast, and the Prophecy Pros Podcast with Todd Hampson, my guest tomorrow, are heard in over 120 countries and have over a million downloads and ranks in the top 1% of all podcasts in America. Well done. Jeff has been a featured guest on Fox and Friends, The Glenn Beck Show, Ben Shapiro Show, hundreds of radio and TV programs. His articles and interviews have been featured in The Huffington Post, Washington Post, and The Jerusalem Post. His titles include The End of the World According to Jesus of Nazareth, God's Grand Finale, and As It Was in the Days of Noah, and many, many more. JeffKinley.com. Jeff, welcome to Stand Up for the Truth. Thanks for your time today.
1: Very great to be with you guys. Appreciate the offer.
0: Want to talk about Prophecy Pros. You have something called pop-up conferences, and Tim and I attended back at the end of March up in Wausau. It was such a blessing. It's one day packed with teaching and fellowship. Now, how did they come about? I want to ask you, what's the thing? Who came up with Prophecy Pros pop-up conferences? What was the thing driving the creation of those?
1: Well, I think a couple of things were sort of the impetus. So one was just the fact that our audience on the podcast was just growing and growing, and people kept saying, when are you coming to my area?
0: Okay.
1: And so, sometimes people can't drive hours and hours to go to a conference. So Todd and I thought, let's just bring the conference to them. And so I don't know how many of these, dozens and dozens of these pop-up conferences. So basically, it's just a Saturday, kind of a three-quarter of a day gathering where we just cover the basics of Bible prophecy. We introduce people to what Bible prophecy is, and then talk about the signs of the times and some different really specific prophecies that Christ has fulfilled. But it gives us a chance to connect with people that are either in our listening audience, watching audience, or people never heard before. But it's a great day of information and really transformation as well. So we just come in. Sometimes churches and individuals will sponsor a conference and bring in a food truck or something for lunch. Okay. And we have a blast. It's a lot of fun.
0: It was a lot of fun. We enjoyed it a lot. If a church is interested in hosting something like that. I don't know how far out you're booked, but how can they get a hold of you if they say, hey, I'd like to bring that here because we don't have enough people to put on a big event, but they would love to do that. So how can they get on a schedule?
1: Yeah, you can just go to prophecypros.com or jeffkinley.com and send us a note, and we'll get in touch with you, and we'll make it happen.
0: Great, great. Sounds good. I would guess that you get some great questions during the Q&A session. I love Q&As because you get to hear people's heart. Does anything jump out at you as far as the depth of knowledge that people have about prophecy? Because from a social media perspective, and this may or may not be a good plumb line, it seems sometimes that people just parrot things they hear or make it up as they go. It's sort of a lazy eschatology on social media because you can study it or not study it and seem to have an opinion about it. Social media eschatology, I don't know about that, Jeff, but have any of the questions really given you a good idea of where people are at with their knowledge of prophecy?
1: Yeah, I think one thing that we discover as we travel around the country, as I travel myself just individually, is not only has there not been previous teaching on this subject in the vast majority of churches, that this is almost like a whole new area of Christianity that Christians didn't even know existed. I mean, they've heard about the coming of Christ, but they don't know about the prophecies that lead up to the rapture or the second coming and that type of thing. And I think it just amazes them, and it causes them to have a lot of questions. And so it really is.

0: kind of these conferences we do are sort of days of discovery.
1: Okay.
0: And you have that eureka moment. I always liken it to, it's like living in a house for, you know, 15 years and suddenly discovering a whole new wing of the house you didn't even know existed and exploring it and enjoying it, that type of thing. So, yeah, eschatology is a huge part of theology, of God's word. It's up to 30% of the Bible. And so it's something we definitely shouldn't be ignored.
1: Yes, absolutely. Also, you have Prophecy Pros Academy. What is that?
0: Yeah, so based on just kind of the need that we saw for Christians to be more in depth, in touch with the word, and to look intently into the law of Christ, as James says, we created this academy. It's a 3-year curriculum. We call it the bridge between Sunday and seminary. Some people are not satisfied with what they're getting fully on Sunday, but they can't afford or can't go to seminary. So this is sort of the bridge between there. So it's a 3-year curriculum. We do 4 modules per year, 12 lessons per module. And we just started in last month, and we had a huge sign up initially, and
1: great.
0: Another sign up's coming on May the 21st is the deadline. So if you go to prophecyprosacademy.com, you can watch some videos about it, what it's all about.
1: Yeah, and see what kind of foundational subjects you cover. It's really a great opportunity. JeffKinley.com, Main Thing Ministries is the ministry. I'm so glad your book. We want to talk about the end of the world according to Jesus of Nazareth. I'm glad it's not called the end of the world according to Nostradamus or Saint Malachi, the Pope prophecy, Jeff, because what a different conversation this would be. And really, no hope there. But with the Pope being gone now, that here comes the papal prophecies again, and people are making predictions. The world's going to end in 2027, so here we go. I don't know if you've encountered any of that, but people are hauling that out again.
0: Yeah, people are always coming up with either hard dates or soft dates. Popular female teacher just said she had a dream that Christ was coming back within 10 years. And so people are always trying to put parameters on the Lord. When I just say, look, Jesus is going to come back when Jesus is going to come back.
1: Yep.
0: But it could happen any day now. And we certainly see things ramping up to that in the world. We see really the signs of the tribulation period right now in the second coming, and the rapture hasn't even happened yet. So, yeah, we're definitely living in the last days, but we want to make sure we're very cautious and respectful for the word to say, look, you know, things ebb and flow. In prophecy, things ebb and flow in geopolitics and in science of the times. And so we just need to give God the latitude that he deserves to make that decision for himself.
1: Yeah, absolutely. Great answer. Now, this book is just so timely because we just had Good Friday and Easter Sunday. And one of the themes that I heard running through my reading and the messages I heard is really expressed well in the Road to Emmaus account, where these two travelers are joined by a third, who is, of course, the Lord. We know that on this side of the event. But Jesus listens intently as they pour out their hearts about the events of the week, a very busy, crazy week for them. And we see in just a few short verses how little they understood about what was going on around them. And Jesus calls them slow of heart to believe and foolish ones because they didn't grasp altogether the reason he came, the resulting victory over death, the redemption of mankind. And they weren't the only ones, Jeff, who didn't comprehend the story, though they witnessed his ministry firsthand. And so you open the book by looking at who Jesus was and is. One might take for granted in this day and age that most people have some idea of who he is, but that should not be a given, Jeff. Many are unchurched, with no knowledge of the gospel at all. And I'm going to ask you about this because I think a lot of parents in the last generation said, I'm not going to raise my kids with any church or any spirituality. And when they're older, they'll make up their own minds. But Jeff, I think they remain unchurched, and it's very tragic.
0: Mm-hmm. Yeah, it is. And I think you're right. We really should assume nothing in today's generation about people's knowledge of Jesus. Either they may have just a little bit of a tidbit of knowledge of who he is based on sort of a residual that's left over from their family, their grandparents, or what they've heard in culture, or they may have a completely different caricature of Christ and an image of Christ that doesn't really fit him at all. And so that's why when I started this book, I thought, you know what, instead of just jumping into the prophecies, let's ask a legitimate question that a skeptic might ask. Who is Jesus of Nazareth, and why should I believe his version of the end times. Mm-hmm. And so I build this foundation in the first two chapters, kind of an apologetic.
1: It is.
0: And I did that because I wanted people to give the book away to different friends and relatives as to why we should believe who Christ is. Mm-hmm. So that's kind of the setup for the actual prophecies that we see later on.
1: Yeah. And you open the book by just talking about the need for critical thinking, something that is really lacking on every level of society and in our culture, especially Christianity. Because if Jesus says, "Who do men say that I am?" You have to have the right Jesus, or nothing makes sense after that. Prophecy, Jeff, doesn't even make sense after that. I was thinking when I was reading your book, Hebrews 11:6, without faith it is impossible to please him, for he who comes to God must believe that he is, and he is a rewarder of those who diligently seek him. What a great verse. Before we jump into the book, I want to take a really quick off-ramp here, Jeff, a really quick detour. Your book, God's Grand Finale, has a chapter called The Unfamiliar Jesus, which is kind of the theme of what we're opening up with here. And you say, a global culture continues its descent into darkness. The shadow of a post-Christian worldview is cast on the church as well, with an ongoing departure from a scripture in favor of personal feelings. An entire subculture of emotion-based Christianity has crept into the church. And this is evidenced by the often repeated phrase, "I don't do theology, I just love Jesus." And there was a book, Jeff, called "They Hate the Church, But They Love Jesus." What's the problem with this? I know there's a problem with this, more than one. Talk to us about that, because people will get lazy spiritually unless you challenge them on that.
0: Absolutely. It's Billy Graham used to say that most people are inoculated with just a little bit of Christianity, but never get the full disease. And I think what happens is that people in the Christian culture think they know who Jesus is. And yet when they encounter the real Jesus, or even the things that Jesus said in the Gospels, like here in Matthew 24, they go, "Wait a minute, Jesus said that?" And so many believers are walking up to me at conferences saying, "I've been in my church my whole life. I've never heard any of this stuff." Mm. And so when you get to Revelation chapter 1, now all of a sudden Jesus is not walking around in sandals and a robe and passing out fish and bread and having children on his lap. All of a sudden he is this glorified, exalted, risen Christ who has hair as white as wool and eyes as a flame of fire and feet as burnished bronze. And he's come to do business. And that Christ that John describes in chapter 1 is so exalted and so magnified, mm-hmm. that it says later, I think it's verse 17, John says, "I fell at his feet as a dead man." In other words, his entire nervous system just shut down when he saw this Christ. And I thought, is that the vision that most people have of Jesus? Because this is who he is now. Mm-hmm. And so that really motivated me to say, well, I want the church to know the real Jesus. Right. I mean, it's good to look back at what he did and who he was. But this is who we're going to see.
1: Yeah.
0: And so I think it's a shocking vision, but it's one that does and should traumatize us and move us to greater worship.
1: Yeah, absolutely. And even in the days of the church here, we have people who, you know, they might be into the Mormon Jesus or the JW Jesus, and you can challenge them and say, "You have the wrong Jesus." And they look at you, you know, like you have seven heads and 10 horns, because they're, you know, Islam mentions Jesus, all these cults mention Jesus, but there is a wrong Jesus. And I love how you bring this out. The first thing he did in Revelation, not Revelations, the revelation of the revealing, is say, "This is who I am." And I was really blessed by the way you brought that out in the first part of Revelation. That's fantastic.
0: Thank you. Yeah, I think the Revelation, we typically think of Revelation as just being a prophecy book, and it certainly is.
1: Yes.
0: But God wrote Revelation to also tell us who he is.
1: Yeah.
0: And that's why in that book, God's Grand Finale, I outlined 13 different attributes of God right out of the book of Revelation. So you really get to know God in a deeper way as well.
1: Mm-hmm. Yeah, I highly recommend this just for some of the insights in here. We got to make sure we're loving the real Jesus. And how can we even say we love him if we don't know him? That's, you know, even in our own lives, we love our mate. We love someone. Why? Why do you love them? And the seven letters to the seven churches, more revealing of who he is. I will probably never read the first part of Revelation again the same way, Jeff. I love how you cover that.
0: Amen.
1: All right. So, and I wanted to mention too, you know, many will come in my name. He's going to have his ID stolen too. So all the more important reason to know who he really is, because that's a little bit scary too. The deception that's going to come after the rapture of the church.
0: That's very true. And you know, I think one of the great points that needs to be made today in the church is that is to ask yourself, do I know the real Jesus? Yeah. And more importantly, does the real Jesus know me? In other words, do we have a relationship? Because you can't worship a God that you don't know. Yeah. You can't love a God you don't know. You can't serve a God that you don't know. Yeah. And that's why the biblical truth, doctrine, theology is foundational to everything else that we do in life. It enhances our worship. It motivates our service. It fuels our love for Christ. And so knowing God is the key. And that's what Jesus prayed in his high priestly prayer in John 17, that they may know you. Mm. And that's eternal life, he said.
1: Yes. Well, all right. In part one of your book, again, the book is The End of the World According to Jesus of Nazareth. Highly recommend. In part one of your book, you cover who is Jesus of Nazareth, his words, his works, his witness. This first century Jewish teacher, you say, he must be who he says he is, or the second coming of, well, who? Who is coming again if we don't know who he is? It will make no more sense than the cross or the first coming. So we know Jesus is credibly qualified, as you say, to speak in apocalyptic terms. Only he is. The world has to get this to, because we talk about Muhammad as being a prophet. Jeff, he was not a prophet. There are no prophecies in any other faiths. But yet Islam believes he was a prophet and he prophesied. But Jeff, that's not true. There's only one. Is that correct? The only one faith that has prophecy?
0: That's true. And it's the only body of truth and the person of truth, Jesus, who actually fulfilled the prophecies that he made. In fact, Jesus made dozens and dozens of prophecies during his life, about his death, about his coming, about Jerusalem. And every single one of them came true precisely and literally as he prophesied. In fact, Christ himself fulfilled 109 prophecies during his first coming. There's 333 prophecies about Jesus, and he fulfilled 109 in his first coming. So there's like 224 left for him to fulfill. But what's exciting about that is that what that does is that establishes credibility for Jesus. If someone's looking at Jesus and they're like, well, he's just another religious figure, it's sad that he died, that kind of thing. But Christ made prophecies. They came true, including the prophecy of his own resurrection. If everything he said so far, if the hundreds of prophecies that were fulfilled by him and said by him were fulfilled, then to any honest, open mind, that is someone you need to investigate. Now, he says, I'm going to tell you about the end of the world. And so when he talks about that, he's already established his credibility and his authority based on his previously fulfilled prophecies.
1: Yeah. And the world has not offered anyone else in all these centuries that fulfills any of it. There's no one that has been offered to us to say, no, consider this guy. No, there is no one else. I love that part of it. So just knowing that he is qualified, as you say, to speak in these terms, the uniqueness of Jesus' teaching. He was a master communicator, and I love this part of the first part of the book. You know, he wasn't a slick motivational speaker. People present themselves as being a certain way so that people will be drawn in. But you can fool people that way. Not so with Jesus. He was a master communicator. And you have a list of 10 things here about his words. And number one, it was authoritative. And I keep coming back to, who do men say that I am? I think the authoritative way he approached all these truths really caught people off guard, especially the religious people. Talk about the authority that he had and the effect it had on people who did not see any of that coming.
0: Yeah, and Christ came, it says he taught not as the Pharisees, but as one having authority. In other words, the Pharisees did not have that earned authority. They didn't have that sense of confidence from God. And again, it wasn't a sense of manipulation with speech or some sort of Jedi mind trick that Christ was playing on people. Yeah. The Bible actually says that people were amazed at his teaching, and the word basically just means to be awestruck or shocked or really to be beside yourself, because they'd never heard things like this before. And as you mentioned at the first part of the program, the two disciples on the road to Emmaus, after Christ spoke to them, they said, "We're not our hearts burning inside us while he was speaking. And that is the encounter that I have found that every person, including myself, has when they encounter real truth, mm-hmm. that it comes not as the word of man, but actually as it is the word of God. And it brings with it a sense of binding authority, because God is our creator, and he's our judge, he's our savior, he's our friend. But he does bring a sense of great authority with his words. And so I think because of that, it had people hanging on every word that he said. And that's another reason why I believe the Bible so accurately portrayed in his words is because they were listening. They were really listening.
1: Wow. Wow. And you have, like I said, you have 10 points here on the uniqueness of his teaching. Authoritative was the first one. Challenging. He didn't care about upending the status quo. He knew what everyone was thinking who was sitting around listening to his teaching, because he's God. Yeah. He knew what the Pharisees were thinking. He knew what the humblest, lowliest person was thinking. And he did not care about upending the status quo. And that's what caused quite a stir with them. So what are some of the ways that he challenged people to... You think about the kingdom, the parables, that sort of thing.
0: Yeah, keep in mind that when Christ came, Jesus was a Jew. He came to the Jewish people to present himself as the Jewish Messiah. And what he had to do was to help the people see that the Pharisees and Sadducees had so corrupted the purity of the law and the Old Testament. They had added over 600 extra commands to their Bible. And Christ essentially came in and began by just saying, look, you're doing it wrong. He says, you've heard it said this, but here's what it really means. And that not only challenged people's thinking, but also challenged the status quo and the authority of the existing religious leaders of his day. Mm-hmm. And so for that reason, it started to kind of, you know, as we say in the South, get their dander up. You know, they started to get upset at Christ. And yet he challenged them. He challenged them to think about God in a new way, to think about the Bible in a new way, to think about the kingdom in a new way. And that's why he told the parables, was to help illustrate some of those truths.
1: Mm-hmm. Knowing that they would only comprehend so much in his 3 years of time, that it wasn't necessarily going to be something that they fully grasped the first time they heard it. But it was life-changing. You know, this is your third point here on the uniqueness of his teaching. It was life-changing. He started to talk about the kingdom with eternity in view. People don't naturally just want to even think about death, let alone about eternity. So talk about the life-changing aspect of the message that he brought.
0: Yeah, when Christ spoke, they were life-changing, but they're also life-giving. The manner in which he spoke, the truth that he presented, he talks about in Matthew 7:7, ask God, and it's going to be given to you. Seek and you shall find. Knock and the door will be opened. They never heard that before. They had not heard that this God was actually an accessible God. Christ brought that to them. He talked about being born again, something that the Pharisees, even Nicodemus, who was one of the chief teachers, could not understand. Yeah. He talked about God's care and love for people. Don't worry about what you're going to eat, what you're going to drink, how you clothe yourselves. And these were things that people actually worried about in his culture. He said, look, God clothes the lilies of the field. He takes care of the birds of the air. He's going to take care of you. And that just infused a sense of life in people. Yeah. It brought life to a dead church, if you will, and enabled them to see God in a whole new way.
1: Absolutely. And as you say in your book about this, a life changing words of Jesus, it wasn't just head knowledge. It wasn't just something to store up in their minds. It was, they were in bondage to the Roman Empire, and I'm sure anything that got them out of that headspace and into something transformative was just mind-blowing. I don't know. Sometimes I put myself, you know, in that era. I'm blessed the Lord gave me life at this time in the world, the flow of things. But still, sometimes what would I have thought if I had been sitting there? So I do that sometimes, play with that in my head. You say also his words gave them hope. And this really goes with the previous one a little bit, because of Rome. You know, what were some of the ways that they found, you know, Rome plus religion? That's not hope. There's no hope there, Jeff.
0: Yeah, it was really a double whammy for the Jewish people. They're under subjugation of Rome, the Roman government, which was a very harsh subjugation, although they had some freedom. They knew they couldn't step out of line. And then their own religious leaders, instead of giving them hope in the context of that, they piled on more rules. They piled on more control. In other words, they basically became the religious Rome to the Jewish people. And so Jesus comes along and he says, come to me, all you who are weary and heavy laden, essentially with the yoke of the commandments of the Pharisees, and I will give you rest. You know, my yoke is easy. My burden is light. Yeah. He promised relief. He promised hope. He promised eternal life when he said, all authority has been given to me in heaven and earth. He says, I will feed your soul. I am the bread of life. I am the water of life. And so Christ promised to fill the gap and to fill the void that the Jewish religious leaders never could do that. And so because of that, he promised them a present hope, but also a future hope. He told them, hey, in the world, you're going to have tribulation. You're going to have distress and trouble. But take courage. I have overcome the world. So everything about Christ's words to a hurting Jewish people involved hope, involved eternal life.
1: Yeah. Wow. The next one we have, and we're just barely going to start this one before our break, but we'll tease this one. Powerful. His words were powerful. And I think of even the winds and the sea obey him, and just the experience of being on the Galilee in a storm. And these guys at first, with the first in the boat in the storm, did not really understand who he was. The second time they sure did. And the water into wine. Oh, look at those things that he did that suspended natural law, I guess, is the best way to put it, in ways that they would not have understood. So talk about the powerful words that he gave.
0: Yeah, the Bible says that Jesus did signs and wonders. It says semios and teros, which means supernatural signs. He did. He suspended the laws of nature. He changed the molecular structure of water into wine. He calmed the sea. He did things that only God could do. Mm-hmm. And the reason he did that was to authenticate his words. Anybody can say, hey, trust in me, follow me, I'll give you hope and happiness.
1: Right.
0: But then when you back those things up with supernatural miracles, then it gives credibility to it. And that's what the Messiah was prophesied to do, to give sight to the blind and to heal the lame, to preach the gospel to the poor. And so because of that, they were astounded and they were afraid. It says in the boat, what kind of person is this? Who is this guy
1: who
0: can do this? And eventually they realized he was God.
1: Yeah. And raising from the dead, that's not your everyday occurrence.
0: That's right. Yeah. Only God can do these things.
1: Yeah. And it's a little scary when you think about how many people will follow the Antichrist, who will do signs and wonders as well, false signs and wonders, but people will be sucked in. This is Stand Up for the Truth. My name is Mary Danielson. You're listening to We're Talking About Jesus today. And what a great time to do that. We've just had Easter and Good Friday and the events of Holy Week and just talking about who he is. And we have Jeff Kinley with us this morning, jeffkinley.com, Main Thing Ministries. And so we're going to talk to him quite a bit more about our precious Savior who died and rose again on our behalf. We'll be back in 2 minutes with more on Stand Up for the Truth. Stay with me.
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1: Welcome back to Stand Up for the Truth. My name is Mary Danielson. We're talking to Jeff Kinley today, JeffKinley.com. What a treat to have him on here and his book, The End of the World According to Jesus of Nazareth. And we were talking during the break because he is the creator. He created all things. And we can look up at night and see his glory. And we can look down where our feet are and walk on something made from nothing. And it's just an amazing thing. Oh, and he made the stars also. So we were talking a little bit about, oh, by the way, and And what an incredible God we serve, an incredible Savior who took on the sins of mankind if we but look up. And we're talking about the uniqueness of Jesus' teaching, that he was a master communicator. And Jeff has 10 things in his book here in all the ways that he communicated and took that world by storm, actually. And we made it to, I believe, powerful was number 5. His words were powerful. Nature obeying him, bringing the dead back to life. Amazing. Number 6, prophetic. Words were prophetic. And I sort of alluded to that earlier. People can call Muhammad a prophet if they want, but he was no such thing. Prophecy, Jeff, wow, that is the thing that defines him. He knows the end from the beginning. But like you said, with these pop-up conferences, people are hearing for the first time. How can we spread, besides what you guys are obviously doing, what a wonderful thing, but how can we get the church to start looking at prophecy?
0: Well, that's really the $1,000 question right now. The good news is that there is a growing remnant in churches across America that sometimes, and I say this with great respect, but in spite of their pastors sometimes, mm-hmm. they have to do a little end around to say, look, you know, we want to be fed deeper things in the scripture. We want to know the whole Bible and not just some of it. We want to know all of what Christ did, not just some of the things he did. And so I think sometimes it has to come from a grassroots campaign.
1: Yeah,
0: it should come from the top down, should come from the pastor. And many pastors are doing that. That's good news. But Mary, we're seeing just thousands of people, really not just in America, across the world, who are truly waking up to the beauty of the prophetic scriptures. And just to find out what God has said, what he has fulfilled, and what he did say that's not yet fulfilled, and it fills us with hope, and yeah. it fills us with a sense of awe and anticipation. So Christ did that same thing while he was in his earthly body.
1: Yes, and while you list many things here in this chapter, one of his disciples would betray him. All his disciples would mm-hmm. forsake him. Peter would deny him. He would suffer at the hands of the religious rulers. The place of his death, the manner of his death, the time of his death, the resurrection from the dead. There are quite a few more there, Jeff. So it's not necessarily all about future prophecy, but prophecy about mm-hmm. what he did. And I think prophecy, I got saved in the early 80s, and there was a waking up, you know, with Hal Lindsey, there was a waking up to prophetic passages with a lot of youthful zeal. I love it. Unfortunately, in this country, some of that stuff can be quite faddish. And when people get older and maybe a little more cynical because where is the promise of his coming? It fades away. But this should never be faddish in the church, Jeff. And I do you find that that has been a little bit of a problem with, oh, I used to believe in that pre-trib rapture stuff, but I don't anymore. That breaks my heart.
0: Yeah, and unfortunately, it did become sort of a fad. It was sort of a meteoric kind of rise yeah. of interest in Bible prophecy with the late great Planet Earth and, you know, other things like that, Left Behind series and things like yeah. that. What people failed to connect is that those things are actually still in the Bible.
1: Yeah.
0: they weren't just a movie that was made right. or a book that was written. It's actually based on biblical yeah. Biblical truth. And so, and the Word of God is eternal. You know, Jesus said that heaven and earth will pass away, but my words will never pass yeah. away. And so that's why we encourage people to search the scriptures for yourself. Go and see if these things are actually true and found in your own Bible. And once you find them, you experience what's called the joy of discovery.
1: Yeah.
0: And you're able to internalize those truths and to really find hope in them.
1: Yeah. We're still living in Bible times, right? We're living between the pages. That hasn't changed.
0: Yeah.
1: And people need to realize that they tend to look at this era as a postmodern, post-Christian era. And that you know, we're rational, we're scientific, you know, follow the science and all that nonsense. When actually, we are still living in Bible times. I was raised in a huge denomination. I was Catholic, and it's funny because they would have their homilies and their messages on Sunday from the Gospels, but what about the Olivet Discourse? There's plenty of prophecy there. You don't have to go to the last book to teach those, but they still did not teach that. So when I came out of that and I heard my first Bible study on prophecy, I thought, how come I've never heard this before? So I'm one of those people that said, wow, I can't believe this is in the Bible. So I'm so grateful that they are in the Bible. So this number 6 was prophetic. All right, the uniqueness of his teaching. Number 7, controversial, confrontative in some cases, especially with those Pharisees. Wow, I don't think that went over very well, Jeff.
0: No, it actually didn't. In fact, what happened was that on Tuesday or Wednesday of his last week, Jesus confronted the Pharisees in Matthew chapter 23. He said things that today would be called mean tweets, okay? Very offensive. Some people may even say that he crossed the line here, but mm-hmm. he called the Pharisees literally every name in the book.
1: I see that.
0: Murderers, serpents, fools, hypocrites, wow. hellbound, legalists, self-promoting, roadblocks, keeping other people from going to heaven. And obviously, they were deeply offended. They were deeply insulted. And they became very hostile toward him and decided to devise a plot to kill him.
1: Mm-hmm.
0: Because as in Jesus' day, so in our day, when you present scripture and truth to people, even something that is as benign as a man is a man and a woman is a woman,
1: yeah.
0: instead of someone actually encountering and engaging in the discussion or the argument, they just hurl insults. They want to kill you. They want to get rid of you. And so it goes back to what you're saying earlier about critical thinking. We don't really want to think anymore. We just want to emote and attack people.
1: Yeah.
0: And so Christ was really revealing what he was doing is he was taking off the religious robes and of these people verbally and showing the crowds what they were really all about.
1: Mm.
0: And I think it was, even though it was an act of rebuke, it was also an act of mercy. Giving them an opportunity to say, wait a minute, he's right.
1: Mm.
0: You know, it is just a religious game. I think about the Catholic Church,
1: yeah.
0: and, you know, the religious costumes and the ceremony
1: yeah.
0: and pomp and circumstance and the works-based religious regimen and rituals that they have, the sacraments and stuff. And it's really very similar to what the
1: yeah.
0: what the Jews had back
1: Absolutely.
0: Then. So Christ, he offended them with his words.
1: He did. He was testing their hearts as well. And also self-righteous, self-promoting, hell-bound.
0: Mm.
1: Yeah, and in front of all the people, telling them what he thought of them. And they needed to have charges of blasphemy. They didn't want a martyr on their hands. They wanted the movement to die out.
0: Right.
1: And so it needed to be charges of blasphemy to make sure that something stuck. So, yeah, mean tweets, I like that. That's a great analogy.
0: Mm-hmm.
1: But, yeah, doing that in public, yeah, incredible. Controversial slash confrontative. Number eight, eternal. Everyone's sitting there, and I know this is human nature, is afraid of death. How, when, because we're not guaranteed anything. You can pass away at a very, very young age. There is no guarantee of length of days. And so when we get length of days like we have, we're blessed that God has given us things to do. But to help people overcome that with his overcoming death must have been absolutely mind-boggling for them. Mighty bright future, Jeff. We have one. And he was imparting that mm-hmm. to them. So talk about that eternal yeah. perspective he brought, the kingdom that just really messed with their minds probably.
0: Yeah, I don't know. At times, you know, you maybe have looked at going on vacation or something and you get a brochure, you go online, you look at an Airbnb or you get to the beach or whatever, and you sort of dream of what it
1: yeah,
0: could be like.
1: Right.
0: And you think about, gosh, I'd love to go there one day.
1: Yeah.
0: Then all of a sudden, you know, your significant other, your husband or wife comes in and says, sweetheart, we're going to go. And the plane tickets have been bought. Essentially, that's a little bit of what Christ did. He gave the Jewish people, and here in context, he's just speaking to the Jews. They expected their Messiah to return or to come to them and to end the current age and to bring in a new age of his kingdom. And that would mean no more Roman rule. That would mean
1: right.
0: no more pain and suffering. And so that's one of the things that Christ talked about. He cast a vision for eternity for them. And all throughout the Old Testament, we see that kingdom prophesied, and as well here in the Gospels too. But eternal words come from eternal God.
1: Mm-hmm.
0: And so once again, anybody can say these things. Anybody can promise the moon.
1: Right.
0: But guess what? As Christ's other prophecies were being fulfilled and as his miracles were backing up his teachings, all these things really gave more authority to his promise of eternal life.
1: Mm-hmm. Yes, I love what you say in the book here. It says, Jesus claimed his words would outlast the existing heaven and earth. Wow. Long after this present world has been destroyed and incinerated with intense heat, 2 Peter 3:10, Jesus' words will still be around. Everything's temporary, right? And we as believers, Jeff, we forget that everything is temporary and we get mired in our own thoughts and our own lives. But that is one of the greatest gifts of all that Jesus gave us, that everything is temporary. Yay.
0: That's right.
1: Yeah. All right. So number nine, his words were true. He is the way, the truth, the life. And he didn't apologize for saying that, Jeff. Talk to us about his words. He is the word made flesh and he dwelt among us. His words are truth. And people say today, is there any truth? There's really no established truth. There's no, you know how people talk about that. What is truth? Pilate said, what is truth? So talk to us about the fact that he is the truth.
0: Yeah, Christ claimed not only to give truth, he said that God's words were truth in John 17:17, but he also claimed to be the actual embodiment of truth. In fact, John tells us in his gospel, John 1:14, that Jesus came full of grace and truth. And that is really contrasted to his culture of the day, but with the lies that the Pharisees were telling, the lies of the world were telling, just like in our day today, we're swimming in a sea of lies. Yeah. Everywhere we go, we are confronted with lies and deception. Everything from intentional deception, from the mass media and the mainstream media, to people online that make claims that are just simply not true. You see a photo, it used to be Photoshop, now it's AI.
1: Right.
0: And you see these things in AI and you go, wow, that's amazing. And someone says, wait a minute, that's not real. It's AI.
1: Yeah.
0: It's not his voice. It's not his real face. It's not a real event that happened. And nobody knows what to believe anymore.
1: Yeah.
0: And so really the Bible is sort of rising out of the waters of deception in our culture today as an incredible, really a clarion purification of what is true. What can we trust? Really, the only thing we can really trust is God's word. And Jesus proved that by authenticating his person, his words, his witness, and ultimately through his resurrection, everything was validated that he said.
1: Yeah. Well, and it makes me think now is the day of salvation, because as the world gets filled with more deception and AI, I'm surprised at how many people will see an AI picture and not realize it's AI. They don't even know what to look for. And that's kind of sad because it's only going to get worse. And being saved at this particular time, I think there's going to be a lot of challenge to that, especially after the rapture. I mean, you don't want to wait until after that, but there will be a lot more deception. It'll be harder, and that's really, really difficult.
0: Yeah.
1: This is Standing for the Truth. I'm caught up in my thoughts here, Jeff. JeffKinley.com, Main Thing Ministries. Identity. Oh, Jeff, that is such a hot topic today. Young people, they tend to look for their identity in their teens, right around the time when a lot of people get saved. And today it's taken a darker turn through gender identity, identity politics. Everyone's looking for that unique identity. You know, I mean, you could say you're a bowling ball, but you got to be able to back that up with some proof. Otherwise, it's just some kind of positive confession, but not so with Jesus. You know, an honest seeker has to come to the conclusion there was never before or since another one like him. Sometimes people seem to just want to argue, but Jeff, honesty is required. People need to be honest with themselves about who they are and who God is. So talk about this satanic attack on our young people and on our women to completely erase that they're made in God's image and that there's a God with whom they will have to do. They're mired in all this identity stuff, but Jeff, they're going to have to come to the end of themselves just like everyone else. How is this identity culture making it harder for people to understand the gospel?
0: That's a great question. Yeah, we live in a day where it's like every day is Halloween, people are dressing up, every day is cosplay.
1: Yeah, right.
0: People want to be something other than what they actually are. And I find that to be an incredible satanic deception on humanity, because if you were the devil, one of the things you would want people to not believe is that God's word is true. In fact, that's the very first lie that Satan told, was to cast doubt on God's word back in the garden, Genesis 3. God's really not led that way. You don't belong to him. He knows you're going to be God. He just deceives and tells lies.
1: Yeah.
0: Well, today, he doesn't want us to know that we are image bearers of God, that we are created in the image of God. Now, Romans chapter 1 talks about the fact that when we reject God as creator, then the lights go dim in our minds, and we can't know who we are. So the gender confusion that's going on today is a direct consequence, a domino effect, of the fact that we have excised God from culture, from our lives, from society, from, in some places, the church even. But it's the idea that when God's not a part of who we are, we can't, there's no measuring stick, there's no the filter through which we can really see and understand actual reality. Therefore, we make ourselves susceptible to other lies, to feelings, to popularity, to culture. And you talk about young people. Listen, young people are a vulnerable group of our population, of our demographic, because they're still in formation. The cement is not completely dried yet. The good news is that God is beginning to reach a lot of young people with the truth of the gospel and with the truth of Bible prophecy. In fact, we were in Jack Hibbs Church in Chino Hills last November. We're going back this year. We had 1,000 teenagers show up for a prophecy conference.
1: Wow.
0: Over 160 kids that gave their lives to Jesus. And it's all because they really do want the truth.
1: Yeah.
0: I was a youth pastor for 25 years. And one of the things that I discovered is that if you take the time to care and to know young people, then you'll find out they do want to know. That they don't want to. They have little antenna. You know, we used to call them BS antenna. You know, they understand when you're not being real with them, or you're trying to sell them a bag of goods or whatever. But excuse me. But they just want reality. They want the truth. And when you give it to them with love in the context of some sort of relationship, then I find more than not they're very receptive to
1: it. Yeah. Yeah, and don't presume that they don't want the truth. I mean, just be real with them. Get to know them as individuals, and they appreciate that. They don't want to be lumped into a generational, category. Well, this generation isn't interested in the truth, and they are just people. They are just people who need to come to that conclusion that Christ died for their sins. And what mom and dad did or believed, God has no grandchildren, so it has nothing to do with what their parents did or believed. These are autonomous young people, and I'm really glad that you brought that up. And young people around the world, not just in America, the church around the world, they're hearing about prophecy too, because God is faithful. God is faithful to them as well. As I mentioned earlier, you don't even have to make it to the end of the New Testament to hear about Bible prophecy. And there are some, there's a great list in the Olivet. We got Matthew 24 and 25, Luke 21, Mark 13. And we have some minutes left here. I'd like to at least take a bite out of some of these, Jeff, because you list them. This was an extended Bible study from Jesus himself. Number one here, Jerusalem will be destroyed. And I'm sure when he said that, he was sitting right across from the temple, and he said, not one stone will be left on another. And they're looking at this beautiful edifice. Granted, Herod had something to say about that. But when he said that, they must have thought, it must have gone quiet, like, no, not the temple. What are you saying? And they couldn't quite grasp that, Jeff, but that was an important prophecy, not too distant into the future for them.
0: Yeah, it was huge. In fact, that in their minds must have been, well, that's got to be the end of the world, right?
1: Yeah. Right.
0: Christ says, no, right. That's not the end. There's a whole lot more to come. But that temple represented the blessing of God, the presence of God, represented their whole faith. Yeah. So with the temple being gone, Jesus was essentially saying, because of your rejection of me as your Messiah, this temple's going away. In fact, those stones are still there today.
1: They are.
0: Those Temple Mount stones right there on the western wall of Jerusalem. But Christ said, once the temple is gone, you're going to be scattered to the nations. And then in the future, there's going to be these other apocalyptic signs that we've yet to see. Some have tried to identify them throughout history, but Mira, we've never seen anything like the mini apocalypse that Jesus describes in Matthew chapter 24. And so Christ is basically just answering the question. They said, Lord, when will these things be, and what will be the sign of your coming? And so Christ in Luke tells them when you see a ramp building up in Jerusalem, Jerusalem is going to be destroyed. And what will be the sign of your coming? He gives them dozens of signs in those passages that point them to the end, the very end of the end times.
1: Mm-hmm. Yeah, and my husband and I were talking this last week about that curtain in the temple, that huge curtain being torn in two from top to bottom. And we're thinking, okay, so there were people there for Passover. People saw that, I'm guessing. And also, they beheld it for the next 40 years. That was torn, and something was different, because God was not going to dwell in a temple made with human hands after that. Those are the things, Jeff, that my mind runs with a little bit. What was it like to behold that curtain and still not quite get it? Fascinating. All right. Go ahead.
0: It speaks to the hardness of their hearts. Really.
1: Yeah. Yeah, absolutely. He left that hang there, and we don't know what happened to it, but I presume it burned with the rest of the temple. So, wow, what a thing to see that must have been, that event in 70 AD. The next one on the list, humanity will be deceived. You know, understanding this from the ground level, governments will be shaken. You give a great post-rapture scenario in the book. Your governments will be shaken. Militaries will have to be on high alert. Cities will, there will be lockdowns. You know, we thought 2020 was bad. Buying and selling will be restricted till they figure out who's left. Social media will be epic. False Christ, false prophets. Wow. On the ground there, that deception starts right after the rapture, Jeff. I believe that.
0: Yeah, I believe too. And one of the things that we see in scripture is that when you talk about the tribulation period beginning, because there's the rapture and then there's some time gap between rapture and the tribulation beginning with the signing of Antichrist's covenant with Israel. But there's going to be mass chaos. It's going to be a catastrophe. And we all know this. Anytime there's a crisis, there's always confusion. Right. Crisis always leads to confusion. And to chaos. And so there's going to be, in our day, every person with access to the internet essentially has a voice, essentially has a microphone. They have an opinion, unfortunately. Right. And so there are going to be millions upon millions of opinions as to what has happened, what should we do. As you said, governments will be on high alert. They're going to, everybody from presidents, prime ministers, popes, everybody's going to try to weigh in, pundits, politicians, to what happened, what do we need to do? Right. And there's going to be massive deception. And here in Matthew 24, specifically, religious leaders are going to rise up and say, hey, this is my opportunity, my 10 minutes of fame, to capture an audience, to get rich, and to become somebody.
1: Yeah. Even in 2020, the confusion there on that level, well, this leader says this, and this scientist says that, and the church is closed, and this one is open, and that is nothing compared to what it's going to be like when the church is brought to heaven, when Jesus comes to get us. So that, wow, that's going to be amazing. Wars will be fought. The last century, Jeff, was the bloodiest in history, and you say it's been calculated that over the last 3,400 years, only 268 years during which the world was without war and at peace. And how many nukes is too many, Jeff? Because, whose finger's on the button and who's restraining this? Well, we both know that. How things are being restrained. So any thoughts? Because I think that's all the farther we're going to make is that wars and rumors of wars department today.
0: Well, we're living in it right now with the powder keg, the boiling pot of the Middle East, with Israel, with the world coming against Israel. Right. We have it with Russia, Ukraine. Who knows what's going to come, what's going to explode in that whole thing. But there will be a continued ramp up of those type of things until we get to the book of Revelation. And that's when the real wars begin. Ezekiel 38 and 39 and some other wars as well that scripture mentions. But the final war, on a good note, will be the one that Jesus himself brings. Mm-hmm. In Revelation 19, where he comes to destroy all his enemies at Armageddon, and we'll be there with him, Mary, riding victoriously behind him on white horses to celebrate the inauguration of the kingdom of God.
1: Well, I'm looking forward to it because sometimes I find myself daydreaming about what happens after that thousand, or during the thousand years, and what happens afterwards. And, you know, my pea brain can't comprehend that, but it doesn't stop me from going there, Jeff. It doesn't stop me from.
0: Right.
1: But what a great thing to think about. And yeah, wars and rumors of wars. Israel has Independence Day, another Independence Day next Wednesday. Talk about your restraining force. But I think we're seeing the culmination in God bringing things around to Israel to ultimately be saved. Do you sense that's kind of that the way God has been working through the last 2 years in Israel?
0: I think so. Israel is becoming more and more God's timepiece.
1: Yes.
0: Israel's birth was a super sign of the last day. So watching Israel is really kind of the key to finding out, you know, how heated up things are in the world and how close we are to Bible prophecy being fulfilled.
1: Wow. Exciting subject, Jeff. Very, very exciting. And I hope the listener is excited about it, too, because we can get complacent and we can get distracted. Of course, there's so many distractions in this life, and we find ourselves going through difficult times. But, Jeff, I want to thank you so much. There was other things that, you know, there will be persecution, believers being despised, lawlessness will abound. We could talk an hour on that. Love will be scarce. The gospel will be declared, the gospel of the kingdom. Fantastic. The temple will be desecrated. The Son of Man will descend from heaven. Jeff, thank you so much for being with me. I really hope we can do this again. The book is The End of the World According to Jesus of Nazareth. Highly recommend this book for a great understanding. Give it away to people who don't understand who Jesus is and what he promised to do. So thank you so much, and traveling mercies to you.
0: Thank you, Mary. God bless.
1: God bless you. All right, yes. And the other book, too, that we referenced today is God's Grand Finale, Wrath, Grace, and Glory in Earth's Last Days. And I recommend that one as well. Give them away to people who don't understand the subject. All right, so Todd Hampson tomorrow. He is the Prophecy Pro number 2 with Jeff. He's got his own ministry, and we want to continue this conversation tomorrow. I want to make sure I have them both on. What a blessing that's going to be tomorrow. And that is going to take us into another weekend. Can you believe it? Good Friday was already a week ago. All right, let's close with this. Watch. Stand fast in the faith. Be brave. Be strong. Let all that you do be done in love. And in this world where love is waxing cold, we need to shine that bright light and love as Jesus loved with whoever our paths cross with. So have a wonderful day. Thank you for listening to Standing for the Truth. We are listener supported. Q Drive is coming up, not next week, but the week after. And we hope that you'll join us for that as well. God bless. Have a terrific day.
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9: I'm Ruth Kramer with Mission Network News. Taliban delegates met with EU officials in Brussels last week to discuss returning deported Afghans. Unknown Nations' Greg Kelly says ministries are equipping Afghan Christians for gospel outreach despite Taliban oppression.
10: There's tremendous opportunities to train Afghans who are in these other countries who are ultimately going to be going back. I mean, Pakistan has pushed hundreds of thousands of Afghans, deported them back. Us at Unknown Nations, we saw that as a green light opportunity and began doubling down on our strategies of training Afghans. We've trained over 800 Afghans, Christian leaders, who are now missionaries inside of Afghanistan.
9: Pray for the gospel's continued spread. And the Great Commission is too big for anyone to accomplish alone and too important not to try to do together. So how does this collaboration happen? Ted Esler, president of Missio Nexus, believes it starts with access to resources and each other.
11: What we do is we try to get those leaders that are solving similar problems in the room at the same time in order to see information sharing lead to breakthroughs, to learn what others are doing, and just to see generally how we can be more effective at fulfilling the Great Commission.
9: Their annual fall conference is in the middle of a 3-year cycle emphasizing evangelism, discipleship, and church planting. Discipleship is a unique challenge in areas hostile to faith as the church grows rapidly in countries like Iran. Details about the conference and prayer needs can be found at missionnews.org. 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By giving to Mission Network News, you enable us to keep the stories of God's kingdom coming. 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That's missionnews.org. I'm Ruth Kramer.

0: Welcome to the Wallbuilder Show. This is the place we take on the hot topics of the day from a biblical, historical, and constitutional perspective. And today's Good News Friday. So we're going to be talking about some of the good things that have happened in the last week or two across the nation. Sometimes we got to catch up on stuff from a month or two ago because there's so much good news to share. We can't get it all in on Friday. So I don't know what these guys have on the list, but I know they've got a lot of good news. Rick Green here with David Barton and Tim Barton. Guys, where are we starting with some good news?
1: Well, let me start with the fact that our book, Lives, Fortunes, and Sacred Honor, went live this week, and the first day it sold out on Amazon. Amazon placed an additional order. We were number one historic new releases. We actually were number two in biographies of the American Revolution. We were behind David McCullough's 1776, I think, is the one. Now, that was earlier in the week. I don't know where we are now, but it has done really, really well. And for those listening, we sent an entire pallet of books to Amazon to try to reload them. But we did not run out of wallbuilders.com. So if you want your book, Lives, Fortunes, and Sacred Honor, it is the new book. It is out now. And it goes through all 56 signers of the Declaration, giving their bios, helping you know who these men were. And honestly, helping you understand some of their story so that you can refute so much of the nonsense that comes against them. But guys, really good news. The book has done really well in this early stages of release. And so that's a big thank you, Lord, for success and favor. But also, thank you to all the listeners that have already gone and purchased your copy. If you don't have one,

0: but as soon as they get the new pallet. Okay, David, your first piece of good news today.
1: Well, we've talked about how that there's really a freedom wave kind of sweeping the world. Now, not in the civilized nations. Europe seems to be going more away from freedom, but in so many oppressed nations, they seem to be coming toward freedom. And we talked even about Cuba, how that we think Cuba, they're going to get away. They're going to leave communism, abandon it, because it just is not working, and it's crushing the people in that nation. And so the headline here says, Cuba approves unprecedented free market reforms in an effort to stave off economic collapse. Now, get this. Cuba is falling apart as a communist nation. And so last week, the legislators, the lawmakers in Cuba adopted 200 free market reforms aimed at rejuvenating communism. Now, I'm going to tell you, if you're instituting free market reforms, it's not going to rejuvenate communism. It's going to crush communism. And so it's really funny to hear them talk about it. And by the way, 176 of those reforms are traditional pro-America or a traditional America kind of free market reforms. It's the things that we're doing here. And so they now, foreign investors are no longer required to do joint ventures with the state. Foreign investors can have their own businesses. Large private enterprises will now be authorized. You can have private companies in Cuba now. And both Cuban and foreign investors will be allowed to acquire stakes in their companies. So you can have shareholders and you can make profits and all this stuff you couldn't do in there. And so they're making all these changes. And interestingly, all of these changes were unanimously adopted by the legislators in Cuba. So what purports to be a communist nation is saying, we're getting crushed under communism. We're going to call this communism and adopt free market, which is what they're doing. And so their communist leader, he talks about how that we have to adopt these urgent changes. And he says, and this proves our revolutionary slogan, and this is their slogan, socialism or death. And so he says, adopting all these free market reforms is part of socialism. Now, these guys are great at just making new definitions for whatever words. It sounds like a bunch of American professors defining genders is what it sounds like. So they take all these free market reforms and this is what socialism really looks like. And so it's just really, really, really interesting. I mean, they even talked about how the bureaucracy impedes those who want to produce things in Cuba, and they've got to get the bureaucracy out of the way. And they're saying that this is what socialism really looks like. So all this to say, great news. The right principles always work. Free market principles always work. Socialism never works. And looks like there's going to be a change of government or change of form of government in Cuba without a shot being fired at all. They're going to be an extinct communist nation very shortly, it looks like.
2: So socialism or death could be the death of socialism. Wouldn't that be nice?
1: That's right.
2: All right, Tim, how about you, man? What's next?
3: Well, Rick, let me start with a question for the baseball aficionado on the program, which is not the producer or one of the Bartons. So I guess that means, Rick, it's you.
2: Do I get to phone a friend?
3: you really could. You would text one of your sons real quick and be like, hey, Trey, Reagan, Rhett, somebody help me out. Do you know who the commissioner of Major League Baseball is?
2: Oh boy, 30 years ago I could have told you. Well, but I know he just apologized. I hope that's where you're going.
3: Yes, I was asking because he was irrelevant and nobody knew his name.
2: Yeah.
3: Even now, like, people still don't know his name, but like you just said, he released a letter where he's actually getting some notice, and I feel like there's better ways to be noticed than the route he took. Not to digress. Let me walk through the story. By the way, the commissioner is Rob Manfred, which at this point you're like, oh yeah, it's my buddy. We hang out all the time. I don't know who that is. I've heard the name, I think. So the first article I have says DOJ launches investigation into MLB after Giants players were punished for displaying Bible verses on pride hats. Now, the article headline might be a little misleading because how much punishment did they receive? I think they got a stern talking to. But for those that don't know, on one of the Rainbow Pride nights, and this is going to be actually a separate piece of good news, there's 30 MLB baseball teams. There's only one MLB team that has not had a Pride night. Trivia. Hey, boys, which Major League Baseball team has not had a Pride night?
2: Let's go, Rangers. Dun, dun, dun, dun, dun. Let's go, Rangers.

0: Instead, they have had faith and family nights.
1: Nice.
0: Kudos to the Texas Rangers, which, guys, we're so busy. We hardly ever get to go to baseball games. But, Dad, you and I were talking. We might get online and just buy some tickets, give them away just to support the Texas Rangers since they're not going woke. We talk about voting with our dollars periodically. I don't want to make this offer and then get in trouble. But, like, hey, if somebody's local and they're like, I'd love to go to a game, shoot us an email. We might buy you a ticket because
1: let's go.
0: We will support the Texas Rangers not being woke in this place. But the point of this story is that 29 baseball teams had these pride nights, and there was a Giants pitcher had to have the rainbow hat, and he wrote a Bible verse, Genesis, where God in this covenant to Noah says, right, the rainbow is a sign. I'll never flood and destroy the earth with the flood again. And he wore that, and it got backlash because how dare you put a Bible verse on? Like, you can wear your BLM, right? You can wear all your woke propaganda. That's fine. That's part of team uniform. You cannot put a Bible verse there, is what they were told. Well, this led to the DOJ going, hey, maybe we should have a conversation. And so Department of Justice with the EEOC, like lots of different groups get involved. AG, Dylan, I'm seeing posts in this article, social media. So when this first article came out, it was I think it was last weekend is what it looks like. They were asking the question, is MLB going to do the right thing? Are they going to back down? Well, our friend, Senator Josh Hawley from Missouri got involved. And Josh Hawley reached out and in a letter to Commissioner Rob Manfred said, hey, bud, just so you know, if you start to discriminate, and he's not the only one, our friend Josh Hawley is not the only one saying this, but Josh Hawley is the one that I think brought a ton of attention to it. If you're going to discriminate against people for their Christian faith, when you let people put all kinds of other stuff on there, that's going to be a major lawsuit for you. We also saw, and this is not an article, this is just what I saw all over social media. There were lots of different states that had attorney generals sending open letters to the MLB baseball teams in their state, again, saying, hey, guys, if this is the direction you're going, just know there could be a lawsuit coming your way for discrimination based on faith. When you let people put other things, but not anything regarding an expression of faith, whatever. All of this to say, the good news, Rick, as you already identified in a letter from Commissioner, and I'm reading this, Rob Manfred released late Monday night. So that was the beginning of this week. Oh, actually released by Missouri Republican U.S. Senator Josh Hawley. That's hilarious. I didn't know Josh Hawley was the one that released this. But baseball's boss explained the Giants organization failed to communicate to players the hat with rainbow colors through the interlocking San Francisco was optional. Oh, so when they said everybody has to wear the hat, what they meant was, no, it's optional. Oh, so they were confused. But this is what the article says. Manfred wrote that since 2023, the Dodgers and Giants have operated under this grandfathered exception, referring to the pride emblem permitting as a special uniform hat. Anyway, he goes on explaining why it was all a big misunderstanding. The Assistant Attorney General, Harmeet Dhillon, had directed an open investigation by the Equal Employment Opportunity Commission on the grounds of discriminatory practices by Major League Baseball. The article goes on to explain why it's kind of resolved. So, guys, I just want to say, and one of the things that I saw over all over social media, they said, hey, MLB, this isn't 2020 anymore. We don't play those games anymore. And the fact that we actually have an administration, have leaders that are now showing more backbone, saying, we're not going to let you discriminate against people, that when you're making them promote a message they don't believe in, and then they do something as innocuous as writing a Bible verse, and I mentioned this on another program when this has just happened. And I said, look, the fact they're getting triggered by him putting up Genesis 9, that God made a promise with a rainbow. He could have put up Genesis 19 when God destroys Sodom and Gomorrah for the thing they're celebrating on the hat, right? Like he chose a pretty nice Bible verse in that moment. Not to digress, the good news is that MLB has backed down. Further, it's good news that players were courageous enough to stand up. Further, it's good news that we have leaders and administration who are willing to go to bat for people of faith right now. guys, there is so much good news right now. And again, I might even buy a Rangers ticket for somebody. I'm that excited.
1: What you're saying is that the commissioner sent a letter that said, what we have here is a failure to communicate. I'm just thrilled, though, guys. And you're so right, Tim. I mean, and honestly, the Rangers have gotten this right. I think it's 3 years now, 3 years that they haven't done it. And it's been, you know, since the whole woke thing in baseball, as you guys remember, I boycotted Major League Baseball for 3 years. I had to go without watching a single pitch. And my son, Rhett, was the one that said, Dad, the Rangers have not done Pride Month in June. It's going to be Family Month. This was, I think, 3 years ago. And it's actually what got me out of my boycott. And we went to some Rangers games. And you know what? I think the Lord rewarded them because they won the World Series that year after doing that. So good stuff. Good stuff. Okay, quick break. We'll be right back with more good news. 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
0: Hey, this is Tim Barton with Wall Builders. And as you've had the opportunity to listen to Wall Builders Live, you've probably heard the wealth of information about our nation, about our spiritual heritage, about the religious liberties, about all the things that makes America exceptional. And you might be thinking, as incredible as this information is, I wish there was a way that I could get one of the Wall Builders guys to come to my area and share with my group, whether it be a church, whether it be a Christian school or public school or some political event or activity. 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And there's a tab for scheduling. 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And there's a section where you can request an event to bring this information about who we are, where we came from, our religious liberties and freedoms. 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
2: All right, I'm going back to my days as a science teacher. And one of the things you teach in science is that correlation is not causation. In other words, just because two things happen together and you get a result doesn't mean that those two things is what caused the result. Example, I choose on one day to wear white tennis shoes, and that day we have a solar eclipse. So I clearly conclude that every day I wear white tennis shoes, we're going to have a solar eclipse. No, that may be correlation, but that's not causation. That's not what caused that eclipse, the fact they happened the same day. So I'm going to understand that I know what I'm saying here, and I'm going to go ahead and violate that principle. I'm going back to when Trump first came in office. I got the most unusual request. I scratch my head over it. They asked me to come speak to USAID. Now, USAID is a group I have been opposed to for several presidencies in a row. Hillary Clinton used that to just corrupt the world, to spread abortion everywhere, to spread homosexuality across nations that didn't want it. And so, I wanted to see USAID completely eliminated. It goes back decades, and it did some good stuff, but I wanted it gone. And so, here I'm going to speak to USAID. And I go, you know, what is this? And so, The guy who is over that part of the State Department's a good guy, and he's a friend, and we've done stuff together. And so he had me come in to speak. And so what I did was I said, I want to show you what the Founding Fathers thought about foreign aid. And I went through all these quotes from the Founding Fathers about foreign aid, and the Founding Fathers were absolutely opposed to America giving foreign aid to other nations. They did it on one occasion with an earthquake in Venezuela. They sent some money because it was such a humanitarian crisis that they did that back in the 1850s. And other than that, you just don't find it until World War II. And so my position was USAID is not what the founders wanted. Well, I gave that speech, and Brian Kilmeade was another guy there that day. There were three of us speaking on Samaritan's Purse. And so I went through the history of it. And the next day, Trump abolished USAID. So that's because I gave the speech, clearly. It correlated.
0: Hey, can we invite you to go make speeches in some other departments and cabinets
1: yeah,
0: as well?
1: I was right? thinking the same thing. I've got a list of agencies for you, DB.
2: So all right. That's my funny for the day. So it's correlation, but it's not causation. So what happened is USAID, now that they have really, they can't fully abolish it because it was created legislatively, but they've cut it down by 90%. They have gotten rid of so much of the money, And it's interesting, the report just came out on what's happened with that. They have now been able to track where a lot of that money went. And the money was going to Marxist groups all across South America and all across the world, and going to Marxist and leftist groups. And now that the money has been cut off to those nations, suddenly their conservative and center-right candidates are winning the national victories. And so Bolivia, Chile, Honduras, Costa Rica, Peru, Colombia, all these nations in the elections they've had in the last 1 to 2 years, suddenly constitutionally conservative people are becoming the national leaders there rather than Marxists. And so the good news is that it now appears that this was causation, that USAID was causing this turn toward Marxism all across the central part of the world, and that now that they've cut off USAID, you're seeing all of these nations come back to liberty principles, free market principles, self-government, self-rule principles. It's a revolution across the world simply because Trump, in eliminating USAID, or at least cutting it by 90%, took away the money from the leftists and the Marxists, and that's good for people all over the world by the tens and hundreds of millions.
1: And with some of those countries, I mean, Argentina would be an example where Malay has done stuff just so rapidly, or El Salvador. I mean, there's been examples that we could learn from, right? There's things that we would love to model what they've done in those nations. And usually it's the other way around. We're trying to export some good things to them in terms of policies. But boy, I mean, it's been amazing to see what some of these guys have done. Like you said, David, it's just been, I mean, they've literally run the table now, conservatives in these South American countries and others. Good stuff. Tim, what you got next, man?
0: All right, this is one, Rick, that I think you have already seen, but I actually skipped ahead a little bit in my list just so I could cover it for your blessing and benefit. It's another baseball good news, but this is about
2: why are you pandering to Rick?
1: I think I know why, David. I think I know why. Somehow Tim knows that when I flew into Dallas last Saturday, I was headed over to our mutual friend Bob Pearl's place, and then he was on the program Monday, and I actually had a couple hours off in the afternoon, which never happens. I got in time, and I drove by the Rangers ballpark, and there was a game going on, and I thought, hey, I never have just like an hour to kill. I'm going to go to the game. I'm just going to go sit there and eat a hot dog, eat some peanuts, watch some baseball, and I couldn't find a parking spot. And so Tim knows that I am heartbroken and I wanted to go to a game so bad and I didn't get to. So he's just pandering to me to make me feel better. That's why.
0: Well, this is one that we will all rejoice at. And I have lots of jokes I want to say about this one that's coming. Literally, some of the jokes are in the article. This is about the minor league baseball team. Rick, do you know the story where I'm going last week? What happened?
1: I heard there was a team that had to forfeit over this whole Pride Month thing. Is that where you're going?
0: That's the one. So a minor league baseball team in Pennsylvania, their players said they would not play the game if they had to wear the gay uniforms. They literally quotes, right? They were the rainbow uniforms, and they said, we're not going to do it. Now, this is great from the article. The article says this is quite possibly the gayest forfeit in the history of sports, not including soccer. So this minor league baseball team, these guys are like, we didn't come here to promote the gay agenda. We came here to play a game of baseball. And so the team had to announce that, and this is an article from NBC News, and this is them like covering the negative side. Minor league baseball's York Revolution declined to play its Pride Night game on Thursday and opted instead to forfeit after players refused to wear uniforms that featured a rainbow design, team official said. The Revolution's game against the Southern Maryland Blue Crabs was going to mark the Pennsylvania's 11th annual Pride Night, but players refused to don special jerseys that had rainbow sleeves. And the minor league team, they said, even though there's no game, we want to let all the gay people know that you can still come and have a party in the stadium that night. So they literally had a gay party with no baseball game at this night. But again, kudos to the guys on this baseball team. I don't even know who they are. I want to look them up and maybe buy one of their jerseys, follow them on social media. I don't know who led this. I don't know enough of the story. There's a little bit more in the article, But the bottom line, guys, we are seeing more and more people find backbone, find courage, and stop cowing to the woke crowd promoting an agenda. And literally, it's like a Dana White scenario with the UFC where he says, look, I don't know what fighters are or aren't. That's not what we do. We are here for a sport, for entertainment. We're not promoting some agenda. And it seems like more and more athletes and franchises are beginning to figure that out. So kudos to every one of the players in this minor league team in Pennsylvania that declined to put on a gay jersey.
2: You know, I saw another article on this, Tim, and going back to what you did on the first good news with San Francisco, I think it was three pitchers out in the bullpen that put Bible verses in their caps. So, you know, Rick? Is it 25 players on a team, I think? 25 major league players. And so these three guys, you know, did something to counter it. So what I saw with this minor league team is the minor league team had 25 players, and they would have played the game if they could have gotten 9 players to do it. And they could not even find 9 players out of 25
3: to
2: do
3: it. That's impressive.
2: I mean, there was 3 on the major league, but on the minor league level, they could not even come up with 9 players willing to play that game. Which I think that's good news as well.
3: Well, I don't know if I don't know anything about the Blue Crabs, but I know where York, Pennsylvania is, and so I'm surprised and yet pleasantly surprised, and that you would have that many from either of those places in the country that would stand on principle in that way. Good stuff. Okay, let's see, David. We got time for a final one. You got a quick one to close us out with?
2: I do, and it goes to George Soros, and we've talked about him over the decades. I don't know that anyone has put more. I think he put $16 out of $18 billion into turning America and the rest of the world left. He is, I think, one of the most wicked people we've had in modern history. He is dedicated to overthrowing everything good, everything Christian, everything godly, everything that is self-government. He's an anarchist. He is a bad dude. Well, as it turns out, there are people who are worth more than he is. One of those people is Elon Musk, who is now the first trillionaire in world history. And this headline says, Elon Musk declares all-out war on George Soros, and he vows to crush the globalist billionaire. This is his quote. He says, he spends half of his wealth influencing elections and paying professional protesters and rioters. It's about time someone showed him how powerless he can be. I mean, if Elon Musk is willing to take his money and go to war financially against Soros and stop him and neutralize the Marxist stuff, the Antifa stuff, the Black Lives Matter stuff, all the stuff that he does to tear up nations, not only America, but across the world, man, that's some of the best news I've heard. It's like money does make a difference. I wish it didn't on elections, but it does. We just talked about USAID, how that all of Central America, South America is becoming back more conservative because you got the leftist money out of it. Man, if you can get rid of that Soros money or have more money on the good side than the bad side, that is awesome news, not only for the world, but especially for America and North America.
3: I can't even remember us saying a few years ago, you know, we need our billionaires. They've got Soros and some of these others that are putting their money where their values are. Tim Gill, remember when he put all that money into Colorado and some of these other states for the homosexual agenda and really turning them leftist. And of course, Soros has always been at it. And we would say, man, where's our billionaires? We need more conservative billionaires. Well, guess what? We got a trillionaire. So we'll see your billionaires and we'll raise you a trillionaire. So yeah, I agree. That's really good news. And he's been putting his money where his mouth is. I mean, he's been given to a lot of good causes and they're, you know, culture changing causes that he's willing to back. So good stuff. Thanks for the good news, guys. We'll have more for everybody next week. Check out the websites wallbuilders.com and wallbuilders.show. 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

0: Today is my birthday. Hi, I'm Chuck Bentley with My Money Life from Crown. Each day is a gift. Numbering them changes how we live and steward what God has entrusted to us. Psalm 90:12 says, "Teach us to number our days that we may gain a heart of wisdom." When we recognize that our time is limited, it brings clarity. We stop assuming we'll always have later and start thinking about what matters today. This perspective directly impacts our stewardship. First, it reshapes how we use our time. Instead of drifting through our days or filling them with distractions, we become more intentional. We prioritize relationships, meaningful work, and time with the Lord. These things carry lasting value. Second, it influences our financial decisions. When we understand that life is temporary, we're less driven to accumulate endlessly and more motivated to use money wisely. Giving, saving, and investing take on greater purpose when seen in light of eternity and the legacy we'll leave behind. It also deepens our sense of responsibility. Every opportunity, resource, and relationship becomes something to steward, not something to take for granted. Numbering our days doesn't lead to fear. It leads to focus. It frees us from wasting time on what doesn't matter and redirects our energy towards what does. It helps us live with urgency, but also with peace, knowing that faithfulness, not perfection, is what God desires. So join me in making the most of every opportunity. And it would be a great gift to me if you join us in Knoxville, Tennessee, this September the 10th through the 12th. We're celebrating all that God has done through Crown over the last 50 years, and you're invited. Learn more at crown.org/50years.
1: My country, 'tis of thee, sweet land of liberty, to thee I sing. Land where my fathers died, land of the pilgrim's pride. Sound familiar? Is it okay to love your country still today? Hi, this is Dave Zanotti. Let's talk about it on the public square. I know it sounds weird, and I sound weird saying it, particularly in religious circles, particularly in evangelical Christian circles, where people have kind of bought in for a long time that there's a difference between sacred and secular, and God cares about the sacred, doesn't care about the secular, doesn't care about current times, more focused on end times. Well, I've been studying civil governments for as long as I can remember, from junior high school. I read my first Russian literature in regards to civil government when I was 14 years old. I know I'm weird. I accept it. Maybe it's a gift. Maybe it's a calling. Maybe I'm just weird. But this is the world and the path that I have felt called to walk in for my entire life. I've got degrees in things like ancient civilizations. I mean, you check me out. You can find out that stuff. I'm not here to boast. I don't have enough. If I had 100 more degrees, it wouldn't be enough to cover the scope of this subject. So that's not the point, except for that I've been working at it for a while. And I love America because America is the only country I've ever found that is established on self-evident truth. Those are the words of the Declaration of Independence. America is not built upon wealth, upon power, upon the desire for property or lands or subjugation. It's built upon a confession that there is a creator. He made us all equal, and that our job down here is to figure out how to walk in that light of self-evident truth. That's exciting because that's a platform for real love and real liberty. We'll talk more about it tomorrow. And by the way, happy 4th of July to come. This is Dave Zanotti on the Public Square. Thanks for listening.
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5: And the belief was that you were to be submissive to authority over you unless that authority usurped the higher law. And they believe that's what occurred, and you see that in the language of the Declaration of Independence. And that really was the motivation throughout the Revolutionary War.
6: This is Focus on the Family with Jim Daly. We're looking forward to celebrating our nation's 250th anniversary this weekend, and to commemorate this really foundational moment in our country's history, we're joined today by historian Rod Gregg, who shares about the incredible faith of George Washington and other leaders in the Revolutionary War. Thanks for joining us. I'm John Fuller.
2: John, I love reflecting on how God's hand of providence has been on this nation from the very beginning. And Independence Day is a great time for us to remember all that he's done for this country. Of course, we know that George Washington and the members of the Continental Congress were fallible people. We are all fallible. We're all sinners saved by grace, and we get that. But God certainly used their faith and courage in extraordinary ways, and we can learn a lot from them. Our guest today is historian Rod Gregg, as you've mentioned, and he's dedicated a lot of his time studying the Revolutionary War and the faith of the founders, and I'm looking forward to this discussion.
6: I am too. Rod is an award-winning author of more than 20 books. He has spoken at many, many different venues. He's been on national TV shows, sharing from his wealth of expertise. He and his wife have 7 children and 14 grandchildren.
2: Rod, welcome back.
5: Thank you. Good to be here.
2: So good to have you. Tell me, in your words, why is it important for us to talk about George Washington's faith and the influence that he had on the American Revolution? So often in today's, lexicon, when we raise a founding father, good point, people jump on all the bad points. But what was so unique about Washington and his commitment?
5: Well, to me, I think what's distinctive about him the most in terms of faith is that he was really representative in the sense that he was motivated and directed by his personal faith, and that was really typical of what it was like in colonial America. The Judeo-Christian worldview was really the bedrock foundation, and it really affected everything, American law, culture, government, and Washington really was more typical of his day, and then you would think that you'd see in any other era.
2: He seemed to express in his writings and his diary, etc., just how much faith meant to the country, and that the events of the Revolution were evidence of why all Americans should have faith. And in fact, he said this in one of those writings: "I am sure there never was a people who had more reason to acknowledge a divine interposition in their affairs than those of the United States, and I should be pained to believe that they have forgotten that agency which was so often manifested during our Revolution." I mean, that's pretty straightforward, mm-hmm. right?
5: Right, and he uses the phrase throughout his writings, which were voluminous, the hand of providence, by the hand of providence, through the hand of providence, the interpositioning of providence. He uses that a lot, and that's where the title in the book comes from. But Washington was a very reserved man. He was a low church Anglican, and he really was one, his family said, who wanted to express his faith more by action than by words, although he wrote a lot and expressed a lot of his faith in his writings. In his leadership during the Revolutionary War as general and as commanding general of the Continental Army and all the armies, his particular army that he led himself, he encouraged his troops to follow what he called the character of a Christian in their duties. He was very serious about appointing chaplains, and chaplains who were serious about their faith. He took a position that after defeats, he would call for a time of reflection and worship and repentance. And what you saw there was in Washington's influence and how he made sure that his troops treated loyalist that were near his army. He treated them respectfully and did not mistreat them, and that really attracted them to the Patriot cause, particularly in contrast to the British, who so often would fall into this harsh, brutal form of warfare that kind of moved people away from them. And when you look at the population, Americans at the time of the Revolution, it was pretty much thirds, a third patriot, a third loyalist, and a third not sure which way to go. And that third really made a difference. And because of the, in many ways, I think the conduct of the British conduct of Washington's army, in contrast, that third moved over to the Patriot side, and that made a big difference.
2: Yeah, I'm sure. You know, Washington often referred to Providence as playing a key role. And, you know, sometimes historians debate, you know, were they people of true faith, a Christian faith, or people of just a greater God, you know, not really narrowing it to to Jesus, basically. Speak to Washington's understanding that way, and the language of the day when they talk about providence and divinity and a great God, they're still pointing to the God that we believe in today.
5: Right, the God of the Bible. And Washington's family were insistent that his faith was genuine and deep and serious. He not only provided leadership in his church, but in the community. He would privately fast at times. And his faith, all the evidence shows to it being genuine. And he spoke often of providence of God working in this time of revolution. When he resigned his commission at the end of the war, before Congress, it was a very moving, dramatic scene, a lot of tears. Washington, who was very stoic about things like that, really struggled to keep his feelings in, but he made the point of saying again that the American victory and independence came from what he called the interposition of providence, and also that he trusted the future of this new nation in the hands of God.
2: When you look at Yorktown as mm-hmm. an example of that providence, as he saw it, what happened in Yorktown in the battle, and how did Washington translate that as a divine intervention?
5: Well, you really have a situation of the proverbial David and Goliath, with the Americans and facing the strongest military force on the face of the earth at the time. And European leaders didn't expect this revolution to last very long, and there are many times where they thought, well, now it's over. 1777, the British captured Philadelphia, the capital, and occupied it, and European leaders thought, well, that's all over. And so you see that throughout the war, and it really is remarkable. And we can't know how that happened, but Washington was certain that it was Providence that was intervening. And at Yorktown, Washington's army was in New York, surrounding the British. It had gone from a point where the British really controlled everything to a point where the British were on the defensive. And the French sent a French army to bolster Washington's troops. And then he learned they were sending the French Navy. And Washington and the French army made this rapid, remarkable march from New York to Virginia, aided by the French Navy, and bottled up the army. The British had already, a few years earlier, at the Battle of Saratoga, lost an army of 6,000 troops to the Americans, and here they were now losing an army of 7,000. They were surrounded, they were under siege, and they had to surrender. And so you see this again and again, this David-Goliath thing and this turnaround in the war that really was remarkable. But at the base of all that was really the American worldview. And the American worldview was Judeo-Christian, the biblical worldview. It affected and shaped everything in the way that Americans thought and acted and responded to all of this. And so it's a remarkable revolution when you think about it in contrast, say, to the French Revolution that occurred at the same time, where it was really a bloody revolution against all authority, even Christianity. But the American Revolution was a revolution of law, in the fact that Americans believe that Parliament, and later they believed the king as well, were usurping God-given or inalienable rights. And so it's no accident the Declaration of Independence said that all men are created equal and endowed by their creator with certain inalienable God-given rights, including life, liberty, and the pursuit of happiness. That's what they were motivated to fight for, not taxes, but that.
2: Let me ask you in that regard, when you look at freedom of religion, which seems to be under assault today, it's like we've forgotten our way and what our founding was about. Where did the freedom of religion originate, and why do we often refer to that as the most core freedom?
5: Well, the founding of the 13 English colonies occurred in a remarkable time and place in the wake of what was called the English Reformation, where there was an explosion of faith in England that spread across the nation in a great revival. And in that time and place at that moment in time, a very narrow moment. That's when the English people spilled into the American colonies. And you had a real diversity of faith. You had the Puritans in New England, the Baptists in Rhode Island, the Dutch Reformed in New York. You had the Quakers in Pennsylvania, the Presbyterians in New Jersey and Delaware, and the Catholics in Maryland. You had Jewish communities in New York, Philadelphia, and Charleston. And then you had the Anglicans in Virginia, the Carolinas, and Georgia. So a lot of diversity, but all people of the book.
2: Hmm.
5: And so that was the foundation of American culture and law and government. And so when this revolution occurred, it really was a revolution of law, where the American people believed that through a series of actions, the British Parliament and later the King were attempting to usurp what was known then as the higher law. And the belief was that you were to be submissive to authority over you unless that authority usurped the higher law. And they believe that's what occurred, and you see that in the language of the Declaration of Independence. And that really was the motivation throughout the Revolutionary War.
6: That's Rod Gregg, and today we're talking with him about how the Christian faith shaped the founding of our nation. His book is called By the Hand of Providence, and we've got copies here at the ministry. Stop by focusonthefamily.com/broadcast to learn more.
2: You know, Rod, you mentioned the book, Washington's Perspective on America's Sacred Calling as a Nation, and I want you to elaborate on that. But also, when you look at that idea of exceptionalism, I think this kind of fits in that area where there seems to be the founding of this country, the Revolutionary War, there is a spiritual overtone to it all. And again, while I've traveled, people have said America has stood as that beacon of freedom. If we lose America, we lose everything, because we try imperfectly to stand in that position of freedom through all different kinds of administrations and philosophies and beliefs. But I think at the core, America has always stood for that idea of freedom, democracy, etc., imperfectly as it does. But speak to that understanding that Washington seemed to have already, that this was an exceptional nation because of its connection to God, and then its future was pretty bright if we stood on the right values.
5: Well, and that is how, there's a good summary of what he believed, but again, he was really representative of the general worldview of the American people. And when you look at the Continental Congress, like you look at the American people at that time, you saw, in terms of faith, you saw those who had little or none. You had the nominal, and you had the people who were of strong faith. But aside from where they were personally, there was this underlying foundation, this Judeo-Christian worldview, and those values and those principles. John Adams said, again, about those signers and those who drafted the Declaration of Independence, and he said that beautiful group of young men were united only by one thing, and that was, quote, the general principles of Christianity. So if you look at how, for instance, Congress provided leadership for that drive for independence and that drive for freedom, Congress throughout the war, twice a year, called for days of prayer, fasting, and humiliation. That was what they called it. They actually had the audacity, after some defeats, to call on American people to repent of their sins. And after victories, they would call for times of worship. When they wanted to put out a message to the American people, they would send it to two places, and this included the Declaration of Independence. They would send it to newspapers, and they would send it to the churches. And that's why it's a document that's really laced with the language of faith throughout that. And if you think about it, you know, the U.S. Constitution is a rule book. Rule books don't have philosophy in them. They're the rules. The mission statement for America was the Declaration of Independence. So the Declaration of Independence gave you the mission statement, the why, the motivation, the explanation, and then the Constitution is the rule book.
2: Yeah, that is really good to think of it that way. Rod, we have to talk about the national sin, slavery, and what was going on at the time. And so often today, we place our current cultural perspective our modern glasses on the view of those then. Although I do like Shelby Steele, who I interviewed, and Shelby said he's an African-American. I think he operates out of Stanford University. But one of the things that he said is people need to understand that the founding fathers, although they didn't do away with slavery at the time, they wrote the document that would quickly, compared to how long slavery had been in play. I think he said it was a 3,000-year-old industry that started in Africa, certainly was used around the world for an economic engine. We get all that. But he said, if you think about it, the founding fathers created a document that you quoted a moment ago about all men being created equal, that within 80, 90 years, it would result in the Emancipation Proclamation, what Abraham Lincoln would do. So they took a 3,000-year-old industry, created a document that could illuminate people at the right time with the right leadership to end it. And that's kind of part of our history too. But speak to that idea that everything the founding fathers believed is nullified because they didn't attack slavery at the time, even though George Washington wrote about the growing concern he had about it.
5: Well, first of all, you have to acknowledge and understand, come from a point of view that's reality, that slavery was the great American tragedy, that often the way the government treated Native American peoples, great American tragedy. And yet, at the same time, there was this great debate about slavery with the founders at the time of the Declaration of Independence, and Jefferson's original draft was stronger about it, language that was taken out. And the big concern was, politically, that they felt like that it was so narrow of a vote to be able to pass this Declaration of Independence, and it really was narrow, because it had to be unanimous. Because you couldn't have some colonies that were in, some colonies were out. And so the big debate was that finally they decided, after dealing with slavery, that they couldn't fix it. So they kicked the can down the road, because they felt like that they had to have the Declaration of Independence, they had to have a nation, and then it could be addressed. So then it came up again during the Constitution, and it still was not properly addressed, and the can was kicked down the road again. But even with all that imperfection, even with how that all turned out, still the forward motion was put in place, that it would be such hypocrisy to say in your mission statement that all men are created equal by their Creator, and yet have such inequality with slavery. And so once that document became the mission statement of this new nation and was expressed through law, through the Constitution, it was like the clock was ticking on the death of slavery.
2: Yeah. I mean, and that, you know, it is a scourge. It's horrific what took place. You don't want to minimize that. But like any nation, you hopefully continue to grow in a positive direction, in a good biblical direction, which I think when you look at the arc of history in the U.S., that's certainly, I think, the experience. And many people are coming to that same conclusion, including Shelby Steele, who just says, we are so much closer than we were 40 years ago, 60 years ago. So that continual progress is the key, even though it's imperfect. Rod, let me ask you, we have the privilege of celebrating our freedom in America today, largely because of what these people did back then. How did George Washington and the Founding Fathers celebrate their freedom right after their victory over the British?
5: Well, for all purposes, the Revolutionary War ended in 1781 with the victory at Yorktown. But it took another almost 2 years to work out all the details and come to a treaty at the Treaty of Paris. Washington's reaction was to call for a worship service. Congress did the same thing. Congress called for, on these days of prayer and fasting, the Continental Congress observed those on typically by assembling together and then marching as a unit to a church in Philadelphia. And in some cases, twice at least, they went to two different churches for two different worship services. And that's how they reacted to the victory. There was this widespread celebration. On July 4th, they released the Declaration of Independence. Mm. But Jefferson, Adams, the founders, they thought the great party day would be on the 2nd. And Adam said, in fact, he wrote a letter to his wife and said that, you know, from now on, July the 2nd will be a day of celebration, of fireworks, of worship services, of great and glad celebration on the 2nd.
7: Yeah. You know, on this day, we're celebrating this. This is why we had you here, to talk about the founding of America, all of its goodness and all of its imperfection. And I think this will be a little bit of an unfair question, but you're the historian. So if we could slap the Jurassic Park idea on to the founding fathers, and somehow we could revive them to come back today, and they look at America and they look at where we're at, what do you think their reaction would be?
5: Well, I would say that, and I've thought about that, I would say that, and I'm, you know, getting in the ground of speculation here, but I would say, first of all, that they would be impressed at the scope and measure of America. They would be impressed to a point with technology. I think they would have a lot to grieve about. I think they would grieve a lot about America and where it is today in terms of its shift in the worldview. Because and this is really central to everything that you're addressing, I believe, but the great influential and underreported story of our generation, to me as a historian, is the shift in the worldview in the Western culture and in America in particular. You know, everybody has a worldview. It's how you look at life. It's how you view the world. It's your core values. And the traditional historic Western civilization worldview and the American worldview was a Judeo-Christian worldview, the biblical worldview. And in the late 20th century, there became a shift from this worldview, the Judeo-Christian worldview, holding a view that God is the authority over everything and that God should be the central focus of everything. And the shift over to a view that humanity is the authority over everything and humanity should be the focus of everything. Now, that is a phenomenal shift that has a remarkable impact and cannot do anything but that.
7: I think in that context, then, right at the end here, you know, what do churches do? Churches played a vital role, as you've pointed out, in the Revolutionary War. Clergy led people in their theological understanding of what was right and wrong. What about today? How do we apply those principles to our situation today? How do we assess our situation and then act accordingly?
5: Yeah. How should we then live? Hmm. I would say that we have to remember that it is a difficult time for people of faith, and particularly for Christians who are called on to remain steadfast in the faith and in the truth of Scripture, and that at the same time becoming the unpopular minority, and also having to show the love of Christ and wanting to show the love of Christ. But I would just say that from a point of view of history, that you see throughout history that the church has flourished under duress. Mm. So I would say that if we feel pressure as Christians today, and I'm speaking personally now as a Christian, not as a historian, but I think we feel that pressure, we have to realize that this is not new for Christianity. This is what we've enjoyed as Christians here in this culture over the life of our nation has been really unique. And it's not typical of what Christians have faced. And yet we see that the church of Christ has flourished throughout the ages.
7: It's a great reminder. And I think of those scriptures, fear not, be anxious for nothing. I mean, if we as believers believe, I think we should have a sense that God knows what he's doing and he's going to unroll this according to his plan. And, you know, I think we need to be projecting the very things the founding fathers talked about in terms of a sense of faith, religious freedom, the core beliefs of the Judeo-Christian perspective, the fruit of the Spirit. If we can do those things and remain calm, I think people will wake up when we go into this folly of trying to live life without God, because I think it ends up in a dead end. And I think our culture is experiencing that now.
5: Well, always throughout history, if you study church history, the challenge has been, and it is today, that in whatever circumstances we face, that we show the love of Christ.
7: do that consistently, and God will take care of it. Think of the people in Rome and what they faced, like you mentioned China, where it doesn't look like the church is going to flourish or even get out of that decade or that century, and then the Lord turns it around. And the thing standing in the floor of the Colosseum today is what? Oh, a cross, the cross of Christ. Isn't that interesting? Rod, this has been great. Thank you for the conversation. Thanks for re-educating us on what the Founding Fathers, particularly George Washington, was about, what this nation was founded upon, the principles that it was founded upon, and the reminder of how do we get back there and concentrate on the core.
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9: American Family News, I'm Rusty Pugh. Nearly 20 people face federal charges as part of a multi-agency sex trafficking takedown in Southern California. Kristen Goodwin has more from Los Angeles.
10: 18 people have been indicted on charges including sex trafficking, drug dealing, and violating the Federal Racketeer Influenced and Corrupt Organizations Act, or RICO Act. Federal prosecutors say most of the defendants are part of the South Los Angeles Hoover criminal gang accused of trafficking young women and minors as young as 14 years old.
11: These defendants recruited runaways, girls from foster care systems, and other vulnerable victims who turned to social media for affection, but these defendants ended up grooming them, recruiting them, and exploiting them.
10: LA's top federal prosecutor, Bill Asaley, dubbed Operation Broken Blade. Officials say they've identified at least 51 victims. Kristen Goodwin, Fox News.
9: Republicans accuse Democrats of caving to their progressive wing after a string of primary victories by candidates associated with the Democratic Socialists of America. Pennsylvania Democrat Senator John Fetterman says he's the only one in his party to call them out, citing their criticism of Israel's war in Gaza.
12: We're a Democrat that's willing to call out these individuals and some of the absurd things that they have said and the kinds of beliefs they are. You know, the one thing that absolutely is in common, just contempt for Israel.
9: An Idaho mother who publicly blamed vaccines for the deaths of her twin toddlers is now charged with murdering them. Ted Linder has the story.
13: A Payette County grand jury has indicted 23-year-old Andrea Shaw on two counts of first-degree murder in the deaths of her 18-month-old twins, Dallas and Tyson. The children were found dead in their home in May of 2025, prompting a lengthy homicide investigation. Days later, Shaw appeared on an anti-vaccine podcast, claiming routine childhood vaccines caused the twins' deaths. Authorities have not released the children's cause of death. Shaw's attorney says he still believes vaccines were responsible, but prosecutors allege the mother is criminally responsible for the killings.
9: This morning, the Labor Department releases the key jobs report for June.
14: Economists are expecting that employers added 110,000 jobs in June, trailing May's much stronger than expected tally of 172,000. The unemployment rate is forecast to hold steady at 4.3% for the fourth consecutive month. After a sluggish 2025, the labor market has showed resilience and picked up with the average year-to-date pace of about 114,000 new jobs per month. The key question is whether the labor market is still strong enough to support more Fed tightening or whether slower hiring and any uptick in unemployment is a sign that the oil shock and broader uncertainty are taking a toll on the economy. Hillary Barsky, Fox News.
9: Mothers whose children were killed by illegal aliens give a fiery message to the country's lawmakers to do something to stop it.
15: Imagine arriving in Washington, D.C. to testify in a congressional hearing about the murder of your child, and this is one of the first things you hear.
16: Unfortunately, this hearing is it's the fourth time in this committee that we've had a hearing on sanctuary cities, the fourth time. And there's many other things that we could be doing other than this.
15: This is what Sheridan Gorman's mother, Jessica Hurd, as Democratic Washington Congresswoman Pramila Jayapal started the hearing concerning this incident in Chicago where Sheridan was shot and killed by an allegedly illegal immigrant.
17: Thanks for telling me without telling me that, you know, you're here, but you don't want to be. This is the fourth time you've had angel families. Thanks for telling me you don't care. I'm just asking you to choose us. We choose you. We choose you. Choose us. Why does my child matter less than an illegal immigrant?
15: It seems like the Democratic lawmakers are more interested in moving on to other issues than hearing about these families that have lost children in sanctuary cities. Tammy Nobles is another mother. Her daughter, Kayla Hamilton, was killed by an illegal immigrant and an MS-13 gang member in July of 2022. Tammy spoke out on Fox News about those on Capitol Hill who seemed disinterested in having these discussions to prevent situations like this from happening.
18: We will not be quiet and shut up about our children that were killed by illegal immigrants. We're not going to stop. And you're going to listen to us every single time if you want to or not.

0: This is Jenna Ellis in the morning.
1: Good morning. It is Thursday, July 2nd, and we are all preparing for celebrating this weekend America's 250th anniversary, the semi-quincentennial, if you want to get technical. And there's a lot to discuss around that, because while we are all celebrating, and as we should, this is a wonderful opportunity to review the blessings of liberty, where we've been, where we are going, and, you know, of course, what work we still have to do to create a more perfect union. This is an opportunity to kind of take stock of America and to say, okay, what are some of the things that we are doing right and we're doing correct and in line with the mandate that our founders originally provided in our Declaration of Independence, our founding documents, and of course, our U.S. Constitution. And then what things have we not gotten right that perhaps we need to focus on in the immediate sense, so that we can have another 250 years of the blessings of liberty? Because God ultimately, for his own sovereign purposes, allowed America to be founded. This, I believe, is the greatest nation in the history of the world. We are the only nation that is founded specifically on the recognition that our rights come from God, our creator, not our government. And the sole purpose of government is to preserve and protect those rights. And because of that, we have experienced the greatest opportunity for liberty, ordered liberty, which is important, not just this free-for-all and liberty defined as licentiousness or, you know, every man according to his own whim, but ordered liberty, the understanding of that triangle of freedom, that liberty requires faith, and faith ultimately requires virtue, and then virtue requires freedom. And understanding how all of that works together is important to pass on to the next generations. And where we are right now, I think there are a lot of people who do understand that. But then there's a large segment of the American population that really doesn't understand that and would see freedom and liberty in a different light. And we're at a moment of perhaps a clash between the socialist Democrat left that's trying to reinvent America into a completely different society. And they want to undermine the founding documents. They want to reinterpret it, suggest that the Constitution is a fluid document. And then you have those of us who recognize that America was founded on Christian values. And because of that, confines us in our law and society to a certain reality, which is that the laws of nature and of nature's God are paramount and still guide us. And because of that, we can advocate only within certain contours and parameters of the law, and the left is wholly outside of that. So let's welcome in Mike Donnelly, who is an attorney and professor and a fellow ranter and also philosopher, and someone that, you know, I love talking to all of these things about. And Mike, you know, give me kind of your 30,000 foot perspective of where we stand right now as we are set to celebrate America's 250 on Saturday.
2: Well, Jenna, good morning. And to those listening, happy birthday, America. And I hope you're having a wonderful day. It's always great to be with you and with Jenna to talk about these important issues that our country faces, that our children face, that our grandchildren face. A great country has great opportunity and great responsibility. Great countries have great problems too. And I don't want to be a downer, but we've got a lot of things that need to be discussed and fixed in our country if we're going to hand on this country to our kids, and they're going to have the same opportunities that we had and that those before us had, our posterity. And so I reflect back, I think it's important to reflect back to the beginning. You know, what was the vision that the founders had? What was it that compelled them to take that momentous step on July 4th, 1776, to pledge their honors, their lives, their sacred fortune to this great cause of liberty, separating from the

0: the greatest empire that the world had known at that point, and to create a new country. And it's in the Declaration of Independence. And I would just, I would encourage anyone listening, you know, as you are out celebrating on July 4th, and isn't it great that it's on a Saturday this year? Mm-hmm. Love it. Yes. And as you're with family and friends, pull out that declaration. And anybody who'll listen, go around and read it. Maybe share it with your kids, let them read a little bit of it, or you read it to them. That's a tradition I've had for years. I try to get whoever will listen. You know, as the kids get older, you can't make them listen. So I invite people to come and I'll read the declaration. And, you know, it's just, I think it's important to remember that cause. And, you know, it's in there. What was it? What was it the founding that has carried us through? I think, you know, one, it was a clear understanding of where our rights come from. You know, the founders recognized that our rights come from God, you know, that you know, we have certain unalienable rights, right? And where do they come from? They come from nature's God. And so when the founders made that decision, and it wasn't just the founders, you know, it was the people of this country, 95% of whom were born-again Christians, in my view of history. And they realized that it was going to take a firm reliance on God to see this through. And so, you know, let's think about what their vision was. And it was a vision of self-governance, that we, the people, which, you know, they later put that into the Constitution, you know, we, the people, do hereby ordain and establish this Constitution of the United States, right? That came after the Articles of Confederation. You know, it took us 15 years or so to fight the war and then create the Constitution that we now enjoy. Maybe we can talk about that a little bit. But I think that, you know, that's just, those are just a few thoughts that I have, and I'll just stop rambling for a while and you can redirect where you want to go, Jenna.
1: Yeah, well, no, it's a great rambling, because it, you know, it's so true that we need to read the founding documents, and in fact, on tomorrow's show, I'm going to go further in depth in the Declaration and the Constitution, and talk about, you know, what it is that we actually celebrate on July 4th, beyond, you know, the hot dogs and fireworks and family gatherings, which are great. That's part of the blessings of liberty. But what the founders recognized and understood at the inception of America is, I think, bound up in the preamble, when it says that we, the people of the United States, in order to form a more perfect union, establish justice, ensure domestic tranquility, provide for the common defense, promote the general welfare, and secure the blessings of liberty to ourselves and our posterity, our children, our descendants, do ordain and establish this Constitution for the United States of America. And that came after the Declaration, which says that we hold truth to be self-evident, that all men are created equal, and that we understand that God is the highest authority. I mean, the Declaration recognizes God as the supreme judge of the universe, and recognizes that the powers and authorities of man are lesser than God's, and that they are limited, and that even a king cannot simply do whatever he wants and infringe upon the most basic rights that are given by God himself. And so, you know, the question in the 250th anniversary that most people ask, even some Christians, are, you know, where is God in the Constitution? Mm. And, you know, we don't see that term anywhere. And, you know, I've, even over the last several days on social media, I've gotten, you know, kind of that pushback in the context of Texas saying that, you know, we're requiring certain Bible passages to be read in public school. And it's like, how dare you, as mm-hmm. a Christian nation that was founded on the recognition of our rights coming from God, actually read the text that is at the foundation of all of that? You know, how dare us as a Christian nation? And the answer, of course, Mike, is that God is everywhere in our founding documents. And the Constitution is just the nuts and bolts of how we distribute and limit powers on the federal level. But originally, the Declaration, of course, the Federalist Papers, I mean, all of the writings of the founders recognized that God is at the foundation and specifically recognizes him and the blessings of liberty, the blessings that can only come from God. I mean, that's right there in the preamble of the U.S. Constitution. And then it's just the actual law itself, the distribution. And in the original 13 colony state constitutions, God is explicit. I mean, there is even a recognition of Christianity as the religion of the state. I mean, all of these things go back to God being at the foundation and necessary for a union that is a constitutional republic, for a more perfect union, but also God is at the, it must be, at the center and at the foundation of self-government, because we can't have a self-governing society without recognizing that we are all under God's authority. Otherwise, what happens is what I think we're seeing today with this kind of coexist nonsense, that everyone's different view of reality and view of self-government and what we should be able to permit and prohibit in society is different. And that just doesn't work. And so we have to get back in it. So I think the question to you is, you know, how do you answer that pushback when people say, well, God isn't anywhere, you know, in the text of the Constitution? Well, he's everywhere.
0: Well, of course. I mean, look, the founders had incredible biblical literacy, you know, and they understood the lessons of history in the context of Rome, of Greece. They were very well read. They were highly educated. You know, we didn't have the current public school system, which is dumbing America down and captured by the left and, you know, teaching our children, you know, that socialism is better than capitalism. And that can only happen when people hand their children over to a centralized government. But the founders were very well read, very well educated in that respect, you know, from the Bible. And they understood the problem and the concerns of centralization of power. I mean, they were living it, which is why they were going to leave the British Empire. And they knew that just like when Israel said, hey, we want a king like all the other people around us, the founders realized that centralization of power is a threat to any people and every people. And that was the, you know, the thing that was happening under King George. And they said, we can't do this anymore. The king is, you know, he's the central authority, and he's doing things to us that are wrong. They conflict with our values. It isn't working for us. And so they said, we've got to make the break. And John Adams said this, you know, anybody listening to your show more than three times has heard this. You know, our Constitution was made for a moral and religious people. It is wholly inadequate to govern any other. And that is from a letter that he wrote to the 3rd Massachusetts Militia. It's a great letter. It's a short letter. I highly encourage people to read it, because there's context in that letter that I think makes that statement, you know, more real, explains the context. He said, you know, we have great freedom, but in our sin nature, we want more than God, you know, God allows for us to have, to live a flourishing life when we live according to God's principles, right? And we exercise discipline over the sin nature, you know, we can flourish better. And you look around your family, you look around our country, and you see what happens when people don't control the sinful nature, drugs, all the other, you know, illicit things that are happening in our country. People want to legalize the things that, you know, the Bible calls, you know, great sin. And so, you know, centralization is a danger. And that, when you look at our history, I think that is the theme that I believe we have to understand if we're going to redirect the path of this country and enjoy the blessings of liberty and pass that on to our children. Now, Ronald Reagan said, he's a great quote. People have probably heard this too, and you should have listened more than twice. You know, freedom isn't free, right? It isn't passed to us in the bloodstream from our parents. Freedom is something that has to be fought for each generation to pass on to the one that comes next, to our posterity. And the threat to true freedom freedom, biblical freedom, freedom in Christ, freedom from sin, right, is an understanding of that principle, that if we do not control ourselves, we do not discipline ourselves personally, then our lives can go in a very bad direction. Well, that's true for our country as well. And that's what has happened. We have not controlled ourselves. We have allowed ourselves constitutionally. We've made changes to the Constitution, like the 16th and the 17th Amendment, for example, just an example. The federal government, through the courts, has been allowed to expand to a point that the founders would, you know, be aghast at what they see in terms of the size and scope of the federal government, going from, you know, maybe, what was it, maybe 7% of GDP 100 years ago to 23, 24% of GDP, redirects flows of money all over the place to things that it should never be doing, according to the Constitution. But it has allowed that to happen through its parts of government, right? You've got three parts of government, and they've all allowed themselves to expand to the point we have. So I think that's one of the biggest threats that our country faces and that we've got to grapple with.
1: So well said. And we've got to take a break here, but I'm speaking with Mike Donnelly, who's an attorney and who is a philosopher, of course, and an expert in the arena of constitutional law philosophy. We're talking about America's 250th anniversary, where we've come and where we're going. And so we will be right back with more here on Jenna Ellis in the Morning.
2: 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Telling Bibleist believers no, that's one of the hardest things we do. We've spent the last few weeks telling you about the incredible move of God all over the world. And because of this, as many as 9 of 10 new believers in Asia, Africa, the Middle East, and Latin America are without Bibles. Would you remember Jong in Cambodia, a former Buddhist praying for a Bible? Rohan is in India, beaten when he came to Christ, but more than anything, he's praying for a Bible. And then Norris in the Middle East, you know, radicals burned down her house, nearly killing her and her four daughters. But you know, more than anything, she's praying for a Bible to raise them to know and love Jesus. And that's why AFR and Bible League want to bless 16,000 Bibleist believers. 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
5: Hello, Americans. I'm Todd Starnes. Stand by for news and commentary next. A shocking number of doctors, nurses, and others in the medical profession are posting online messages threatening to injure conservatives. And in many cases, they're hoping conservatives suffer violent injuries. A labor and delivery nurse at Baptist Health Boca Raton in Florida posted a video hoping Press Secretary Caroline Leavitt suffers medical complications during childbirth. In New York City, a pair of detectives were manhandled and denied treatment at NYC Langone Hospital in the Cobble Hill section of Brooklyn. The medical team thought the detectives worked for ICE. The hospital apologized, but former Mayor Eric Adams said it was a total moral collapse, and apologies are simply not good enough. Those working in hospitals swear an oath to care for their patients. Clearly, that oath has been violated. And now we have to wonder just how many patients were either denied treatment or given inadequate treatment simply because of their conservative political beliefs. I'm Todd Starnes.
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1: Welcome back, and I'm here with my special guest, Mike Donnelly, and we're talking about America's 250th anniversary. And before the break, Mike, you know, we got into scratching the surface of where we have gotten off of the foundation and the recognition that all authority comes from God, that we need to, as a society, in the three spheres that God has ordained, the church government, the family government, and the civil government, must be under his authority in order to be legitimate and in order for human beings to flourish, and not have those government systems be abusive or infringe upon our rights or to not function properly. And so for today, of course, we're talking about the civil government, and we're talking about how we were originally designed to be a nation that would govern Christians, would govern a people who understood that our rights come from God, and would limit the power of government to provide the most freedom, which, of course, as Oz Guinness defines liberty and freedom, it's not the right just to do what we want, but the right to do what we ought. And so not having government restraining us from raising our children in the fear and admonition of the Lord, not restraining us from going to church, not restraining us from living our lives according to the will of God, not restraining us from teaching others in society, bringing them into a saving knowledge of God, and in fact, encouraging that. And so when we actually look at where our civil government was and the distribution and separation of powers, which is, as Justice Scalia once famously said, the best thing about American government isn't just our First Amendment or even our Second Amendment. I mean, those are great things as well. But the fact that we separate and limit the authority of government, and we did that in the very beginning. But as time went on, we have increasingly given more and more and more power to the federal government, and the states have yielded their powers to the federal government, and individuals even. I mean, there are powers of government that are actually reserved through the Constitution to we the people. And we have this mentality now in 2026 that we didn't in 1776, that the federal government can do basically whatever it wants. Congress can legislate anything it wants. The executive, maybe depending on what, you know, whether you like the president or not, you know, has so much authority, even some authority that should be in the legislative branch only, or should be among the states. And then especially the federal judiciary, the Supreme Court can literally rule on any topic that it wants, and can hamstring the other two branches, and can tell the rest of America what we can and can't do, as basically a mini star chamber. And this is not how it was originally designed. And so when we're talking specifically about the federal government, I mean, this is something that should be so much more limited and was limited originally. We only have the hour this morning, but you know, how did we get there philosophically in America? I mean, mm-hmm. What has happened over the last 250 years that we as a people basically have turned the federal government into this monster that it was never intended and not created to be?
0: Oh, wow, Jenna, such a great question. And, you know, So I watched the Netherlands game for the World Cup. It was like it went on till midnight, and some great soccer going on for those who love soccer. And, of course, the Netherlands are the Dutch people. So I'm bringing it around to the dyke analogy, because that is exactly what has happened. You know, everybody knows the story of the little boy in the dyke. You know, there's a one hole, and he puts his finger in, and then there's 10 holes, and then he can't hold back the water anymore. Well, how does water cut through a dike? One hole, two holes, three holes. And if you don't plug those holes, it's going to erode, and then suddenly you're going to have a flood. And that's what's happened with our Constitution, with our constitutional republic. It's been breaches over the decades. And, you know, Jenna, I just want to point people to the Anti-Federalist Papers, Brutus number 15, because Brutus called it. He wrote about the judiciary. And Hamilton said, oh, no, in the Federalist Papers, Hamilton said, oh, the judiciary will be the weakest of all. When you look at the Constitution, Article 3 has the fewest number of words, which should mean the, you know, the least amount of power. You know, Article 1, the legislative branch, has all these enumerated powers. It's massive power, although enumerated. Maybe we can come back to that. But Brutus said, to Hamilton, he's like, dude, you don't get it. Judges will be more powerful than any other branch or person because they will have lifetime appointments, and the judiciary, by case, will expand, and it will become more powerful than any other power under heaven. And man, was he right. And so it wasn't just the judiciary, though, although I would say that the judiciary enabled it. Because what do people want, Jenna? People want power, right? That was the Israelites. They wanted a king because they wanted to be powerful. People got together. They built the Tower of Babel. Why? They wanted to make a name for themselves. They wanted to have power. They wanted to control. They wanted to be strong. And the natural sinful tendency of us humans is to centralize power and to use power and to accumulate more of it. And that has to be fought against. And the founders, as you pointed out, what they did was separate power. But power, you know, people in power, they want to come back together, you know, and they have. And it's been mutual. The Congress has done certain things. The executive has done certain things. And the judicial branch at the federal level. And you can see this to a degree also in the states. You see this happening in different levels. And it's a tendency to centralize power. And so, you know, the federal government has done that. It has done it to the at the expense of the states. And remember, it's not just the separation of powers in the Constitution within and among the federal government's branches. It was also this idea of dual sovereignty. The founders split up the power of the sovereign, which is we the people, because we do have a lot of power. And so we're going to put some of it, expressly delegate some of it to the federal government. We're going to split that up even more and distribute it around. And then the rest of it, you're referring to the 10th Amendment, we're going to reserve to the people and to the states. And the states were the ones that really came together to form the United States. And so they retained the largest share of power. But when you look at where we are today, where is the largest share of power? Well, you can measure it in lots of different ways, but I choose to measure it mostly in the amount of money that comes out of our pocket. Where does it go? The bulk of a lot of it goes to the federal government, probably most of it, through a variety of different taxes. And then our property taxes and state income taxes is the smallest share. So just on that measure alone, you see where the power is. It has become re-centralized. And that entity, the federal government, protects its power. And yes, they fight amongst themselves. You'll see the Supreme Court fight against the executive branch, although right now we've got a Supreme Court that's somewhat more supportive of executive authority under the Constitution, and we can talk about some of those things. But by and large, the federal government circles the wagons and says, as opposed to anybody else, we're going to expand and protect our power. And I think that's the problem we have. And if we want to fix that, we're going to have to deal with some structural issues in our country, including the Constitution. And I just wonder if we have what it takes to do it. I don't know. But we've got to talk about it, and hopefully the next generation can catch a vision for refounding and reforming our country based on what the founders offered. Because if it doesn't, we're just going to continue to go down this path, and it's a dark path. It's not a good path.
1: Yeah, and I love, Mike Donnelly, that you brought up the Anti-Federalist Papers, because when we're talking about the Constitution in the original context and the original text that it was ratified, a lot of us, and I think it's correct of us to say, you know, this was the greatest legal document in the history of governing. I mean, we can look to other legal documents like the Magna Carta that have had, you know, an amazing and profound effect on Western civilization. We obviously can look, and we're talking about, you know, documents created by man that pointed to and point still to the eternal word of God. And yet we do need to recognize and acknowledge that because this isn't biblical text. It's not inspired and inerrant and sufficient and all of the things that the Bible is. There are and even were at the inception errors. And of course, the left loves to point that out when they talk about, you know, the three-fifths comprehensible of nation. And, you know, those questions are, you know, easily resolved and not for today. But the point being, Brutus's essay raised arguments that still remain deeply influential in American legal and political philosophy, because he was talking about the lack of accountability for the judicial branch, irreversible decisions, that the Supreme Court decisions are final unless they reverse themselves. There is no accountability. And so that superiority to the legislature was and still is and talk so often about how our system of government is, we still do need to acknowledge even the problems that were implicit in the founding era and of the original Constitution, and how those problems have only metastasized into greater ones today, because they haven't been resolved in the way that the founders originally intended, which was through the amendments process. The amendments process in Article 5, and this has been used 27 times in our nation's history, to amend the Constitution, instead of creating a more perfect union, instead of using that to provide more accountability to the judiciary, to ensure that the federal government didn't become this huge behemoth that it is, in order to ensure that we're protecting the liberties of self-government to the greatest degree, instead of using the amendments process how it was intended, we've used the amendments process for the exact opposite reason. You mentioned, you know, the 16th and 17th Amendments. Those were two of the greatest disasters in American legal history. We still haven't corrected the issue of the lack of accountability for the U.S. Supreme Court. And so even this week, we've been discussing, you know, these huge decisions that have a profound impact on America. And it shouldn't be that the U.S. Supreme Court, you know, we wait to get these decisions on high like it's Moses descending, you know, from Mount Sinai with the tablets. I mean, this isn't how the Supreme Court should operate. And so how can we start to philosophically, I think, among originalists, have this idea that Brutus was willing to have? And I would encourage everyone, read the Federalist and the Anti-Federalist Papers. This gives you context and kind of a legislative history of the Constitution and what the arguments were for and against the ratification of the Constitution in its original form, and be willing to say, okay, here are some problems that have gotten even stronger. And maybe, just maybe, it's time to actually use the amendments process the way that it was designed, to create a more perfect union, to correct those problems, to perhaps, you know, redistribute some of those powers. Like with the Supreme Court, for example, we could take away the power of the U.S. president to nominate. We could take away the lifetime appointments, that power, if we wanted to, right? There are so many ways that we could right this ship of America moving forward and sailing into the next 250 years if we really wanted to. But then, to your point, Mike, do we have the will as an American society to take a really hard look at our Constitution, at our current society, and say, okay, these are the problems that we need to correct, and let's go and let's actually make a difference?
0: So, such a great point, Jenna. And I'm, of course, very favorable to convening a convention of states to have that conversation. But, you know, you and I share so many views, and we got to realize that there are a lot of people who do not share our views. I don't know that it's a majority, but I also think that a majority of people have not really thought about this. The schools don't teach it. Where do people have these kinds of conversations if not listening on the radio to your show? Most talk shows don't even deal with these issues, unfortunately. And so we're talking about a small number of people who might even have this common view. And so we've got a lot of work to do to reform a number of different spheres. You talked about the family. You know, the family's broken down. How many parents are educating their children to understand the history of our country and the importance of these great issues? Unfortunately, not many, and they hand them over to the schools. And what do they get taught there? You know, socialism is great. You know, they don't know how to read the Constitution. They've never read the Constitution. I mean, how many of our kids read the Constitution in the class? They may study the Bill of Rights, as you pointed out before. Scalia said the great thing about our country is not the Bill of Rights. It's the structure of our Constitution. And the Supreme Court has used the Bill of Rights to further accumulate control over really important things like religious freedom, freedom of speech, press, and so many other things. So I think we've got to deal with those spheres you pointed out. Families, the church. I mean, this is the church's role to call people back to these important considerations of parents educating their children and biblical values. And it's just a spiral. So I make that point simply to say that, you know, these are true problems. We can say I pinpointed the problem, but do we have the will to actually solve the problem? You know, there are a couple of representatives in Congress who have introduced bills to repeal the 17th Amendment. To me, that's so important. You know, there's a fair tax is a bill that's been proposed in Congress that would impose a national retail sales tax and repeal the 16th Amendment. You know, how do you put out a fire, Jenna? You remove the fuel source. Well, if the fire of the federal government is the amount of money it's getting, we got to stop that. And there are different steps we can take. But I think removing the power from the federal government to stick its hand in our pockets anytime it wants to, and then redistribute that wealth to anyone they want to, is one of them. And you know, once we deal with those two problems, I think we'll have the capacity to deal with other problems, including the Supreme Court.
1: Yeah, absolutely. And, you know, because you're absolutely right that we can point out these problems, we can articulate that, and yet if the majority of Americans aren't even cognizant of not only our past history, but then also where we have been to reach the problems of today, then we won't have the consensus of we the people, and certainly not the consensus of our representatives in the U.S. Congress and on the state level and all that, in order to actually achieve this change. And that's what we're really contending with. I mean, the Apostle Paul has always talked about this in Scripture as a spiritual battle. And that's what it is, because when you look at, you know, some of these interviews of, you know, the man on the street, and asking some of the most simple questions of, you know, some of these young people in, you know, New York and elsewhere, they don't know even the very, very basics of civil society, much less, you know, having contemplated the more philosophical issues that we're discussing today. And they're not getting that in school. Most of them are not going to church. You're not getting it through you know, movies that used to have morals back in the day. Not even getting that from, you know, watching a lot of the cable news networks, because they have an incentive to only cover federal government national issues. They have an incentive to point toward a higher, a concentrated power in the federal government. So do both parties, the DNC and the RNC. I mean, their power comes from all of their donors and the, you know, billions of dollars that is the politicking of today. And they have an incentive to keep the federal government powerful. And so you have all of these interests that are pointing toward chaos, that we would call it, because it would be no longer the Christian worldview that prevails, and also a stronger federal government. And so when we talk about these things, even before we could get to a consensus on convening the states for the purpose of restraining the federal government and actually looking at correcting some of these really big problems, it first comes down to society, and this is where, you know, we're talking about the civil government. Then we need to go into the church and family governments, because it has to start there, where we once again create a society that is actually educated on the blessings of liberty, that understands civic responsibility, that understands that we are a Christian nation, that we were founded on these Christian principles. Because if we're even arguing that, Mike, among Christians today, I mean, I was so discouraged, frankly, and frustrated that so many Christians are actually saying, no, we shouldn't have school children in Texas read excerpts from the Bible, because, you know, what if it goes along these? Well, okay, deal with that another day, but recognize that this is a win. And absolutely, we should be educating children in the public school system to read passages from the Bible that our civil government philosophy was founded upon. I mean, of course. And you have Christians arguing against that because they've bought into this mentality of secular pluralism and a godless society. And, oh, we have to separate church and state. And they're not getting out of the worldview that is so contrary to the biblical commands that we even have Christians in our country that are cross purposes with truth. We're not just fighting against, you know, the secular Marxist communists. We're actually fighting against our own to say, you know, here is the philosophy and the worldview that we need to strongly stand up with courage and advocate for. So, you know, we're at a worldview crisis, even more than a constitutional crisis in this country, as we're on the brink of America 250, because we don't even have a consensus among Christians that we're a Christian nation. And I think we need to address that even at the core of the foundation. That needs to be the focus even before we reach some of these constitutional questions.
0: I think that's true. You know, the Bible says where there is no vision, the people perish. You know, the enemy of humanity, Satan, is the author of confusion. And, you know, what comfort is the enemy of clarity? We have such comfort in this country compared to any other country. We have the highest standard of living. Even the poorest person in America has a cell phone, virtually. You know, they've got TVs. There is no excuse for going without in the United States of America. Compared to the rest of the world, you know, air conditioning, you know, the Europeans are jealous of our air conditioning. If you're paying attention to the World Cup, you know, the Europeans coming to America and discovering how great America is. I'm kind of amused by this. And, you know, Texas barbecue and air conditioning are the things they love, which, you know, who couldn't love that? You know, I mean, but anyway, yeah, you know, and so we have this amazing country that we live in, and people don't think about what it took to get here, and that if we don't maintain those principles of the biblical foundation of liberty and the restraint on government that will centralize, like the kings of Israel said, they said, give us a king so we can be powerful. Build the Tower of Babel so we can be powerful. You know, yeah, we can be powerful. And then, you know, what did the prophet say to the people of Israel? Be careful. The king will take your money, he'll take your children, fight wars, and spend your money. And what's happening to our country? They're taking our money, and occasionally they're going out and, I mean, if you look, not just now, I mean, you know, Trump is, I think, being very restrained in how he's using the military for very important strategic purposes. But when you look over the last 100 years, we fought some pretty significant wars. And I don't want to argue over the pros and cons of that. I'm just saying that's what's happened. And so if we want to get back to and preserve the freedom that, you know, we want for our kids, we got to deal with those issues.
1: Yeah, and we got to take a break here, Mike Donnelly, but we are talking about America's 250, and we'll continue to talk about that. We'll be right back with more.

0: don't have to be like the 10 that said it can't be done, it's too big, the Giants are too big. 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It's the only way I know. It's a little bit at a time.
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3: Finally, brethren, whatever is true, whatever is honorable, whatever is right, whatever is pure, whatever is lovely, whatever is of good repute, if there is any excellence and if anything worthy of praise, dwell on these things. My name is Abraham Hamilton III, and this is the Hamilton Minute. Apostle Paul penned these words while instructing believers how to navigate anxiety. 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The Lord's mental health prescription is to set our minds on what is true. 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
8: Welcome back, and I'm here with my special guest, Mike Donnelly, and we're talking about America's 250, where we've been, where we're going, and that really, when we look at America's civil government, when we look at our U.S. Constitution, when we look at the constitutional crisis that is happening here in America right now, really, this is, even before the constitutional crisis, this is and was a worldview crisis, and without God and without a knowledge of God and theology and a good theology in civil society and in the vast majority of the population, then we can't be the America that we were founded on. And so the question then, Mike Donnelly, is how does the church respond with courage and become, as it was in the founding era, the center and the fulcrum of society? Because the church has been very happy over, you know, the last century or so to, and especially, you know, the last maybe 30 and 40 years, to go by the wayside, to just be, you know, the little church that's just in the corner of society, not the center and not the leader within social and worldview thought. And we have to get back to that. Otherwise, we are literally handing over American society to the left and ultimately to a false view of God and a worldview that is anti-Christian, anti-God, anti-truth.
9: You point to the three spheres, family, church, and government, right? And both church and government have crowded out the family. And I really think the most important issue here is the family. And parents need to take charge. They need to bring up their children in the admonition and nurture of the Lord. They need to bring their children to a saving knowledge of faith in Christ, and that's the most important thing. If our country's problems are going to be solved, it's only because we have children in the next generation who understand and are submitted to God's purpose for their life. And if that's God's purpose for our country, that's what will happen. These problems are not going to get solved absent divine intervention. They're too big for any one person or any group of people, even you and me, as much as we can try to point these things out. But I feel like, you know, in the halls of government, we've got to find ways to enable the family, and that means dealing with education, giving parents choices, taking away the coercive monopoly of education that is, teaching our children such garbage. And the church needs to support the family, and the church needs to call people to repent and do its job. And it's not doing that. So many churches are not doing that. Pointing people to biblical truth, to the power of the Holy Spirit through faith in Christ and the gospel. I mean, that ultimately is the solution to our problems. Whether our country continues to be prosperous or not, and the most powerful country in the world, pales into comparison with the role we have in preaching the gospel to a world that is in need of the gospel. That's what I would say.
8: Yeah, amen. And, you know, for people who are listening to this and thinking, well, where do we even start? Well, we start at home, and you start first with yourself and with your family, and then you expand to your church. Don't just be a passive member of your church or go to one of these churches that basically is just a social club, you know, where you go and you learn about, how to live your best life. And then you go for the rest of the week and carry on really no different than the rest of the world. You have to, as my church in Florida says, we have to be the church. And that's the command every time that we leave the Sunday morning service is, okay, go and be the church. What does that mean? It means carrying the truth of the gospel of Christ into our world and actually having these conversations with our friends and with our neighbors. And if everyone who actually called themselves a Christian in American society would take that responsibility seriously, we could make such a difference. And even over this next year, we could begin to have these conversations in a much greater context, even than what we do here on American Family Radio Network. We could take these conversations to a greater and greater depth and a larger sphere. And that's what we need to do is to start having these conversations about truth, about God, and persuade and to have an answer for the hope that lies within us. It always goes back to the principles and the commands of Scripture for Christians. And we need to take that seriously, not just look at the blessings of liberty and the blessings from the Lord, what it does for our life and our comfort and prosperity, but rather what that does that impels us to then go and help create a more perfect union, help advance our civil society so that we can pass along to our children and our children's children that great inheritance, and that we won't see this in our lifetimes winnow away, and that we won't see just even over the next few years a very different America than we were founded on. So last minute, closing thoughts, Mike.
9: You know, Jenna, I just want to say happy birthday, America. 250 years, the greatest country in the history of the world. With great power comes great responsibility. We the people need to pick up that responsibility and start acting like we are a great people again, and not being concerned mostly with our comfort. That's not easy to do. I'm not sure how many people are going to pick up the call and go forth with it. But, we have opportunity in front of us, and submitting ourselves to God's plan, that's the most important thing.
8: Amen and amen. So start today by reading your Bible, knowing the truth of God, knowing theology, have good commentaries that you read on the Bible as well to supplement. Be a member of your church, be a member of your family. Take that seriously so that you can be a good member of society. So happy birthday, America. It is truly a great country. I love this country, and I want to see it persist and to come back to our original founding understanding that we are a country that was ordained and established by the Lord, and that our rights come from God, our Creator. As always, reach me and my team, Jenna@AFR.net.
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13: American Family News, I'm Rusty Pugh. Secretary of War Pete Hegseth thanking members of the National Guard deployed to D.C. amid America 250 celebrations in the nation's capital. Secretary Hegseth commended members of the Guard for their duty to the country.
14: It's incredible Americans like you who ignore the noise and you do your job. And you do it with courage and you do it with professionalism and you do it because you love your country, which is why you raise your right hand in the first place. It's why you put this uniform on to begin with.
13: Lawmakers held a hearing Tuesday to discuss the impacts of sanctuary policies for illegal aliens. Parents were there to talk about their children being murdered by people who shouldn't be in the country in the first place. But Washington Democrat Congresswoman Pramila Jayapal wasn't interested, saying they had better things to do.
15: I appreciate you being here. Unfortunately, there's many other things that we could be doing other than this.
13: Tom and Jessica Gorman's daughter was killed by an illegal alien in Chicago, and they couldn't believe the callousness and disrespect from Democrats.
16: You know, we were there telling Sheridan's story. My wife poured her heart out. And just to hear that, it just shows you that they don't want this to change. And for this to, we need a bipartisan effort. We do need change. And when we heard, you know, sorry, but, as Jess so eloquently called them out on, it's just disrespectful.
17: I have to say, one of the Democratic representatives there was napping while they were giving the opening remarks. And when the other angel father was giving his testimony, when they came to me, I literally was just here to give, tell the story of Sheridan and her extraordinary, they were napping.
13: The U.S. is negotiating with Iran ahead of a key NATO summit in Ankara, Turkey next week. U.S. Ambassador to NATO, Matthew Whitaker, believes NATO allies should be trying to stand with the U.S. against Iran, and he says there could be some good news out of the summit related to the alliance's efforts to increase spending.
18: We can point to European allies spending a lot more money on their own defense and therefore making NATO stronger. I think, you know, a lot of that money is being spent in the United States, about $60 billion last year and back orders of over $300 billion. So there's, and we're announcing a bunch of business deals.
13: With every primary and special election leading up to November, anti-Semitic Democrat socialists are exerting more and more control over the Democratic Party. Steve Jordahl reports that can't be good news for American Jews.
19: There's a purge going on in the Democrat Party. Lifelong radical Democrats like Colorado Congresswoman Diana DeGette, a 30-year incumbent, was tossed from Congress by a Democrat socialist upstart named Melat Kairos, an Ethiopian immigrant who believes America is to blame for 9/11 and Israel is responsible for October 7th.
20: We destabilized a lot of the Middle East. That forced people to believe that another act of violence was the only response.
19: It's not exactly the night of the long knives when Hitler had all his political rivals murdered, But talk host Richard Randall says the primaries this year are accomplishing the same thing.
0: More and more Democrat socialists are getting elected, and the underlying current for all of them is a hatred of Jews.
19: He says the energy moving these candidates comes from young people, and the support is built on lies, like this one.
21: The Israeli government has murdered over 73,000 Palestinians. 21,289 of those murdered were children, many of whom were intentionally killed by snipers who shot them in the head or the chest.
0: They get out of their home, they get out of high school, they start getting into college or college age, and they start embracing some of these ideas and movements. They don't know the history of it. They don't really know what they're getting into.
19: I'm Steve Jordahl.
13: And U.S. employers slowed hiring last month and added only 57,000 jobs, less than half the previous month's total. The Labor Department said today the unemployment rate declined to a low 4.2% from 4.3% in May, though the drop mostly occurred because people out of work gave up looking and were no longer counted as unemployed. For American Family News, I'm Rusty Pugh.
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0: The control room and your host, Mark Manila.
1: Welcome, everyone. Glad you're here this morning. Glad we could get together. Market timing is something we really should be talking about because we're hearing more and more about it every day. When I look at the financial news, I notice that there's a bunch of analysts talking about when to get in and out of the AI buy or the AI groove. And I thought we'd talk about that a little bit.
2: It's about time, Mark. Yeah.
0: Thank you, Sam. That's awesome. Hey, folks, listen, if you want to join the conversation, the number is 610-363-1110. Now would be a great time to do that as well. But let's get to it, guys. Market timing. In the history of our ministry, past hosts, Mark, have told our listeners that generally speaking, timing the market is a dangerous investment strategy. I've actually said those exact words before, too, on this show. Like predicting the future, you can never perfectly time the market, and the chances of doing it twice lower it even more because you have to time when you get in and time when you get out. However, Mark, when we talked yesterday about small cap stocks, that kind of opened up, I don't want to say a can of worms, but at least an interesting conversation and opportunity to maybe bring some clarity to this idea of market timing. So I guess to start, Mark, when people colloquially throw around the phrase market timing, what do they actually mean by that?
2: Especially when they're talking about it as if it's a curse word.
0: Yeah.
2: You know, market timing. We don't
0: right,
2: do that.
0: Right.
1: Well, yeah, there's so much in that question. First of all, market timing, like any other phrase, has to be defined before you start either getting behind it or are dissing it. Most people don't think about the term market timing. They just hear what they divide it in two camps. There's market timers and then there's buy and hold. And I don't believe anybody's either one of those. Market timers generally, what market timing generally means are is that somebody is using some sort of short-term indicators or news or something to decide when to get in and out of a market with the hope of hitting at the top and then, selling at the top and buying at the bottom. That's where the generalization comes from. And, you know, you can do that many different ways. Some people use charts and graphs, and some people use what's economic indicators. Some people use all sorts of stuff.
2: Horoscopes.
1: including horoscopes and crystal balls. So it gets a bad name because of that. On the other hand, you have the buy and hold people who say, well, you can't time the market. Nobody can time the market. Timing the market can't happen. And it goes on and on. Well, but they timed the market when they decided to buy into the market, whether that was just because, you know, this just seems like a good time to get in the market. And they start buying in and then they forget about their holdings. And then years later, they say, well, maybe we ought to do something with this. Why? Because it might be a good time to take some of those profits. Is that time in the market? Well, somebody would throw you in the camp for just using the term. Well, we're trying to get in. I think the term that triggered this question might have been when we said we might be a little early on this buy.
2: Yeah, the whole idea of entry points.
1: Right. And that seems like, okay, Mark, are you trying to time the market? Well, in a way, we're trying to time the market. Here's a broader view of it. If this stock is cascading down day after day after day, and I'm watching it, but I don't own it, and all of a sudden it bottoms out, it stays at the bottom, and then it starts climbing again, and I've already done my research on the stock, and it's got the financial steel. Got good products and it's developing more and more momentum in its earnings and its revenues and its sales. Guess what? That's a great time to get in the market with this. So why not buy it when the value's low and everything's in place with a high probability of growth built in? Now, I'm not trying to say I'm at the bottom with this. That's why I said we might be a little early because I can't predict the future. Timing the market tries to convince you that someone can, in general, predict the future. Well, it's at its peak. I'm selling it now. Oh, it's at its bottom. I'm buying in now. Also, many times it doesn't even take into the financial issue steel, the fundamentals of it.

0: business quality? Are they ran well? Do they have the numbers there? Do they have the sales and the growth and the things we want to see in a company for a long-term investment? And then we use the technicals. And the technicals tell us more about when to get in and when to get out. Is this company falling hard? Is it, what is the momentum like on this company? What's the relative strength to its peers and the markets? And we look at all that. So it helps us figure out, okay, this company has financial steel, but it's been going nowhere. So why even bother getting in right now? Let's wait until the markets start realizing it. Well, when I said get in early, we might be a little early on this, is because the company we were talking about had financial issue steel. The fundamentals were all there. It had everything in place. The potential was in there. Things were coming together real well. When I say we might be a little early on this, it's because what I'm saying is the rest of the market hasn't realized this yet, and so it may not grow as quickly or as fast as it should based on the fundamentals that are built into it. So that's all that's saying. So it means, well, we're in a little early. It could continue to drop for a while, or it continue to go sideways. Or maybe tomorrow everybody will wake up and say, "Oh, XYZ stock, look at this. It's really golden. Let's all get in," and that'll force the price up. So yeah, time in the market and buy and hold. Neither one of them is a very clear description of everything, but one camp will use it against the other, and the other camp will use it against the other, is what it comes down to. I believe in stewardship, and stewardship encompasses all things, the wisdom God gives us to make good decisions. We look at everything. We look at everything that a stock is about, and then we try to determine, to the best is our ability, is this a stock that first would honor God, secondly, that would allow us to have the potential for it to continue to rise or start rising based on its fundamentals, and then looking at its technicals to decide, are we early, are we late? And still realizing that we can't predict the future, just putting a note on there that maybe immediately you're not going to see the returns, but we believe over the next 3 to 5 years, this should be a strong stock if they continue on the path they're on.
1: It has potential.
0: Exactly.
2: Yeah, there you go. So, Mark, it probably would be safe for us to say then that all of us sort of time the market on some level when we make a conscious decision that's well informed to get in or get out. And that's not a bad thing.
0: No, it's not a bad thing. No. Look, if a company, for example, we saw some companies go into some lawsuits, and then there was some other things with them, and the management wasn't doing well now. Well, are we timing it by getting it out now because it looks like it might go through a couple of years of reorganization? No, we're just using being aware, conscious, awake, looking at valuation and all sorts of other things that are in there. So if we don't use the wisdom that God gives us, the wise as a serpent wisdom that he's given us, we're being foolish. And I don't want to be foolish. I'd rather be a little early or a little late getting out instead of being foolish and just jumping around and doing foolish things.

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1: 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To remain the same or to grow. Sometimes we pray and make peace. Other times we take a stand for what we believe. In celebration, mourning, triumph, and defeat, we are invested in every decision.

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2: 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Hey, great question in our chat, guys. James from South Carolina is asking, when do we hear more about the Stewardship Today weekly program? 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
1: Yeah, you know, we're very excited about this because it will be a half an hour program. 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
2: Exactly. Good stuff, guys. Hey, today's show brought to you in part by our friends at Crossroads Kids Club. We so appreciate Crossroads and the work they do to reach children in public schools. So grateful for what Crossroads does. They're in their gear up season for the next school year, so be praying for them. And you can learn more about them at reacharschools.com. So speaking of the markets, guys, and market timing, now's a good time as any to see what the markets did yesterday. So yesterday, the markets were down slightly. The Dow Jones was basically flat. The S&P 500 was slightly less flat, but really not much lower. The NASDAQ was down about two-thirds of a full percent, and the Russell 2000 was down about one-third. Mark, I saw this morning that the markets were feeling pretty good, at least. The most exciting thing, I think, is that oil is down around $67.50 a barrel, which is great, especially before the holiday weekend. Yeah.
1: Love to see it keep coming down, Let's get down to 60. Let's get down to below $3 a gallon. That would be great.
2: For sure. For sure. All right, guys. Time for a fun one. Let's just say that here. So Robert asking a great question. He says, Mark, what is your take on the Supreme Court's decision this week on upholding birthright citizenship for any foreigner who happens to give birth here in the United States? My concern is that this is going to ruin Trump accounts, where the court's decision, in my opinion, could allow for anchor babies to take advantage of the situation while many American families will pay for it through taxes while they will be unable to in the future. Mark, I think Robert hits on a lot of good points here. What would you say to this?
1: Well, I'm going to say I'm very impressed with you, Seth, today. This is very close to like Social Security.
2: I know.
1: And
2: I
1: you're
2: am
1: sitting there
2: holding back just so hard right now.
4: Seth is a stoic. Mark. He's been reading his Marcus Aurelius, learning that.
2: You know the old, the old phrase, biting your tongue. My tongue is bleeding right now.
1: I figured it was. Yeah. So, Robert, I really appreciate that. It's very interesting. I hadn't even considered that part of it. With the ruling from the Supreme Court. Very disappointed, by the way, in the Supreme Court, as were some of the judges that were, I've never heard them be so harsh against with their dissenting comments.
4: Did you see Trump's post about it? He said, I would like to congratulate President Xi and the great country of China on their massive birthright citizenship win. President Donald J. Trump. So very, very snarky. Well deserved.
1: It's very scary. Anybody who's studied history, anybody who's studied the Constitution knows that's not what this was meant for. This was to give slave citizenship, slaves that were captured, stolen, kidnapped, brought over to the United States, put under slavery, and then had children, that their children would have the same rights as those who brought them over. And that's what it was really all about. There's nobody that I know who's ever presented a strong argument elsewhere. They had to redefine words to make this work. And it just saddens me greatly. But then what you bring up with the Trump accounts, it's like, oh my gosh, you mean every child born in America? You mean all those people coming from China to get a child born here that are paying $50,000 to come over here to just have a baby so it could be a citizen and then take it back to China, teach them all about communism and then send them back here to help destroy our country? Are going to get $1,000 put into their Trump account? That just makes no sense to me. Using taxpayer dollars to fund the destruction of our country makes no sense to me. Robert, you bring up something very, very important.
2: That's great. No, Mark, you're exactly, I mean, we talk on the show about not funding the enemy. This is a direct way that our Supreme Court, brilliant people that they are, have decided the United States can now fund their enemies, and we're actually mandated.
1: What's worse than that, Seth?
2: Egregious.
1: We'll fund the enemy, but we won't fund the faithful.
2: Yeah.
1: And you know exactly what I mean by that.
2: Oh, yeah.
1: Yeah, that's why our Trump account is winding up. We're sending it out to everybody we can. We're delivering it to everybody we can. Our Trump account petition that points out that the funds in the Trump account that you can invest in do not allow those who believe in investing with biblical integrity, those who want to invest in a way that doesn't dishonor God, that does not put them in ownership with companies that hate God, that hate family, that hate the United States, that are using and abusing their children. The petition is going out now to all the leaders in our country. We're going to talk about it from high. We're going to let everybody know. But worse than that is that the idea that they're going to give $1,000 to enemies coming into our country to have babies, and then they won't allow us to invest in that by giving us investment options that help us to fund the light and not the darkness. It's a sad moment, people. It's a very, write your congressman right now. Write your congressman about the Trump accounts that, and let them know that you want to participate, but you're being discriminated against. It's time to start using the terms that the enemy has used against us so long. They're discriminating against your faith. They're discriminating against your love for God by not putting in investment choices that you can participate in without becoming an owner of death and hate and ugliness. So start writing your senator, writing your congressman, writing the president. By the way, you can go out, I believe it's the whitehouse.gov, and you can leave an email for Trump right there. Please do so. If you haven't already, if you sign the petition, great. If you haven't already, I think it might still be up. You could sign it. But either way, let him know about this, because I think if Trump knew, he would change it immediately.
2: Yeah, absolutely. Mark, is there any hope for this to be overturned? I mean, what would it take for
1: that? Oh, absolutely.
2: That? Yeah.
1: Congress could do it. So I guess no. I guess there's no hope.
2: Right.
1: It's in the hands of what our founder used to call spineless weasels.
2: Yeah.
1: Especially this year, within an election year, nobody's going to move on. I saw a couple of people are putting up some new laws to be voted on, but. The Congress could stop this right away. They could redefine what it all means. They have the power to do this. That's what our Constitution does, is give the Congress the right to do this. And you can write them about that, too. This is a good year to start really embracing the concept of being a steward over your country. This is a year to get involved. This is a year to start writing Congress, start emailing them, start emailing the president, start emailing everybody, because these midterms will determine the direction of this country. And I don't want to just spend my time getting political on this, but this is beyond political. This is all about our faith. God gave us this country. He created this country. It was founded by men who loved God. We see that historically through all the writings of our forefathers here in the United States. And we're celebrating the 250th anniversary of this country. What a great time to finally get it back in shape again and start honoring God. We've seen Trump doing some of that, with all the religious things he's been doing. He's trying to focus people back on God and our country. Let's help him. Let's get behind any politician that is wanting to bring more and more of God back into our country and giving God the glory for what he has done with this country. It's you and I who can do that. The politicians will follow us if we put enough pressure on them, and we should. We don't want to force our religion on anybody. What we want to do is introduce them to Christ, have the right to do so, and honor God for what he has done so far. You can do that, and I can do that by getting in contact with them on these kind of things. So, yeah, I think it's a good idea. I'm sorry, Robert, that this has happened. But yeah, there's an opportunity here now for Congress to step up. If you have to leave us, by the way, we look forward to seeing you tomorrow. Remember, you can join us for the full live broadcast at financialissues.org, Monday through Friday, 9 a.m. Eastern time. I hope you have a great rest of your day. If you have to leave, for all the others who are already on our app or on our site, stay with us. We'll be right back.

0: I found out I was pregnant when I was 21 years old. For me, I was scared, I was shaking. I Googled places to abort. We drive there, and as soon as we get there, I open the door, and the first thing that I see is a bunch of Bible verses in the walls. They gave me a little counseling session, they gave me the pregnancy test again, and they do an ultrasound. And that's when everything changed. When I saw my baby, and when I heard her heartbeat, that was it. We decided with my boyfriend at the time, which is now my husband, to continue the pregnancy together. We started coming to the classes, doing our homework, getting counseling together. We've seen the hand of God ever since we stepped into the pregnancy center.
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2: We found out that our youngest son, Asher, had cancer. 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

0: 610-363-1110. That's the number to call in, folks. 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Great to have you all this morning. Guys, we made it through that segment without anybody blowing a gasket or me throwing a microphone or anything like that. So that was good. That was
1: they
0: a
1: didn't see
2: or
1: you
2: violating
1: break,
2: the FCC guidelines.
1: Studio, saying some four-letter words.
0: Exactly right. Yeah. So praise God for that. I do believe, I know, listen, Mark and Sam, people accuse me of this all the time, of being too optimistic. Even after things like this, I believe the best days of our country are still ahead of us.
1: Amen,
0: son. We need to fight for it. But I believe they're still ahead of us. Absolutely.
2: There's a lot of ruin in a nation.
0: That's right.
2: Don't let a setback destroy your confidence. Yeah. If you lose optimism, the future is going to be bad because then we're not going to build the future.
1: Right. And unfortunately, just our conversation gets us all focused on our nation and our congressmen and our leadership, and we lose sight on the Lord. And we need to keep our eyes on the Lord and realize this is His. And we're just caretakers.
2: Lift up thine eyes.
0: There you go.
1: Exactly. And as caretakers, we should participate and participate strongly in our citizenship. Voting, backing people who really want to honor God in Congress and lead this country in a positive way. Yeah, there is hope because our hope is in the Lord.
0: Well said, Mark. 610-363-1110. Mark, let's go down to Florida and talk to Jim, shall we? Jim's calling in this morning.
1: Jim, welcome to the show. Glad you're with us. What's on your mind?
3: Well, I had a question of dealing with Trump accounts. I was watching a TV program, and like yours, they've got a little ticker tape, I'll call it, that runs underneath. And it says someone or something called ETFS is going to be in charge of the Trump accounts. Who or what are they?
1: ETFS?
3: Yes.
1: Yeah, I'm not sure who, Seth, Sam, anybody know?
0: Jim, I will tell you this, that may be referring to the type of investment that we call ETFs.
2: That's what I think.
1: The Treasury
2: just announced a list of ETFs that are going to be under the Trump accounts.
0: Exchange-traded funds is what they're called, Jim.
1: Yeah.
3: Oh, okay. And
1: Reason they're using ETFs makes total sense to me is because they're lower costs and they trade like stocks, but they're mutual funds. They're managed portfolios, usually indexed though. And that's the issue here, Jim, is that when you get into an indexed ETF, like an S&P 500.
3: I understand what they are. I thought it was an acronym for a brokerage firm or something like that.
0: There you go.
1: Yeah, that's where I was going when you read it to me. So,
0: and Jim, just for your info, in case you're curious about this, the designated financial agent for the Trump accounts looks like it's the Bank of New York in partnership with Robinhood. So take that for what it's worth, also. But they're kind of the ones who, they're the custodians of it, I guess.
3: I'd also like to make a comment on the 14th Amendment.
1: Please do.
3: Okay, well, I keep hearing these things that supposedly Congress can change this or something. The only way you can change an amendment to the Constitution is through a constitutional convention. And the bad thing about opening a constitutional convention is it opens up the Constitution to be changed, not only just the 14th Amendment, but anything else somebody wants to bring up.
1: Right. And I don't think they're talking about changing the 14th Amendment. What they're doing is defining the words that are in the amendment. And that's what the Congress has the right to do, is to narrow the definitions of the words, so bring clarity to them. So that's where they're headed with that.
3: Well,
1: not to change the amendment, but to make sure that any vagaries are clarified.
3: Well, having heard about, and of course I haven't read the 290-page Alito thing or whatever, but I think that they've kind of made it pretty clear that Congress can try and tweak this in some way, but whether that will meet constitutional scrutiny by the Supreme Court is under
1: Jim, you're absolutely right. You're absolutely right. Everything that will be done to fix this will be challenged heavily. And the reason it's being done is because it's being backed by our enemies to not change it. But they do have the constitutional right. That's why we have three branches. That's what they're there for. The executive branch isn't there to clarify those things. And actually, the Supreme Court shouldn't be trying to clarify. They're supposed to just interpret the law. They probably interpreted it correctly in some ways, but I think that from what I could follow on the arguments that I saw, I think they very easily could fix this in Congress if they wanted to.
3: Well, that might be so. I'm an old guy, and I went to school when they actually taught American history. Yeah. And we had to study the Constitution. And I know to try and tweak or change the Constitution is not very easy. So,
1: well, they do that every day. That's what making a law is. It's taking the Constitution and refining it with a law that redefines or defines certain aspects of the constitutional foundation. Every law made has to be based on the Constitution. So we have laws that will fill libraries upon libraries that were based on that we follow. So effectively, Congress has done a lot of work over the history, 250 years of our country, to refine the definitions of the Constitution, and those things are called laws. And right. that's what they do.
3: The law is constitutional only until the Supreme Court says it's not. So we'll see what happens with that. But anyway, thank you so much.
1: Yeah, we can only pray that they can do it right, you know.
3: I'm not a fan of the 14th Amendment, believe me. I think it
1: was a good idea when it was brought in for the purpose it was brought in, to make sure slaves born in America got their citizenship. The idea of interpreting
3: like
1: this one.
3: Before, they could have done that with just a bill of some sort. They didn't really need to change the Constitution to do that. So a big mistake was made there.
1: You might be right there, Jim. You might
0: astute
1: be right.
0: Points,
1: thank you
0: Jim,
1: so much.
0: For sure, man.
1: Yeah.
0: Yeah, thank you for bringing that up.
3: Okay, you guys have a great day. I watch
0: you
3: every
0: too.
3: Day.
0: You too.
3: I don't agree thank with you all the time, but I watch every day.
1: Well, we don't need thank to be you, in Jim. Agreement except on one thing. Who is our Lord and Savior?
3: And Jesus how do Christ.
1: Amen. We're in agreement then, brother. That's right, brother. And we can debate and take apart everything else to try and make it a more acceptable gift to the Lord, right?
0: And you know, Jim, I'll just say this too. I so appreciate what you're doing, what Jim's doing here, folks, is proper historical analysis and also what's called, you know, upstream, downstream, where you're looking at something that was instituted and then you're seeing what are the implications of this. We don't often like to do this because we just like to look at things for what they are, but you have to look at things and see, okay, what's the implication of this? The implication of this. And I think Jim's doing that. So I definitely commend you for that, brother, for sure.
1: Amen. Yep. Amen. And let's see, you're in Florida. So are you going to run for office, Jim?
3: Well, you know what? I've thought about it before, but I don't think anybody would vote for me at this point. But I will tell you, I have voted in every election beginning in 1972.
1: Wow. Great citizen stewardship,
0: that,
1: my friend. Thank you. God bless you, sir.
0: God bless you, Jim.
1: And thank you for being with us today. Appreciate your call.
3: Thank you.
0: Great stuff, Mark. That's some really interesting points there for sure. Hey, folks, if you want to chime in as well, like Jim did, give us a call. 610-363-1110. That's the number to call in. Mark, a question here from Jared in Kansas. He's asking, do you know when any more utility stocks might be added to the buy list? I didn't want to overweight into just, you know, one stock or any one of the options that are there right now, smaller options there. What do you think, Mark?
1: Yeah, it's a great question. You know, one of the things I think there's, Jared, you may be hitting on something really important and not even know it. Right now, we're starting to see the mega stocks are starting to breathe again and letting other stocks be in the markets and starting to be recognized. We might be seeing a little bit of flattening out of the curve of what kind of stocks people are investing in, especially institutional investors. So we might see more and more money dropping into defensive sectors like utilities. So it would be good if we could get more on our list. The issue is for a while now, it's been very hard to find anything exciting in the utility business. Now, that doesn't mean we won't be finding some that have the financial issue still and potential, but people are getting pretty spoiled with their returns. And the idea that, you know, your utility might return something like 1% to 10% a year does not thrill a lot of people, even with the dividends that they receive from it. But we're looking at them and we're trying to expand that out, but we're not just going to throw a utility in there because we need more. We wanted to have the financial issues still. We want to see that they're on a good trajectory as far as momentum and everything regarding their growth and the revenues and the dividends. So we are looking at it, Jared. Thank you for bringing that to the attention here, and keep checking in on the broad list and watching your alerts for new buy alerts over the next month or so.
0: You know, Mark, we were talking in the last break there about the utility sector and wondering if maybe we might start to see some strength there. I know it's been a weaker sector right now.
1: Well, we should, because as money starts moving out of the mega caps slowly, as it is, you know, it's got a small leak now, which is good. It has to go somewhere. And I'm thinking that with the valuations the way they are in those technology, AI, in those different areas, that money might be moving to defensive postures as people are maybe thinking that pullbacks may be ahead. So.

0: Tony is calling from the great state of Minnesota.
1: Hi, Seth. I've been a partner for probably about 6 years, and I've been a monthly soldier for probably about five. I wanted to talk about the value of financial issues. A full-service broker was managing my portfolio for a number of years, and I was paying them 1% of my portfolio value for all the things that they did for me. The things that they were doing is pretty much the same thing as financial issues is doing, as far as stock picks and asset allocation and live advice. The idea that you're only charging, you know, $135 a year, that is ridiculously low when I was paying 1% of my portfolio value. So I think everyone, all the partners, should be a monthly soldier.
0: Thank you for standing with us, man. It's an honor to stand shoulder to shoulder with you, brother.
2: Invest without compromise. Go to financialissues.org to get started today.
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6: 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Additionally, all products or services offered by the program sponsors may not be known by the program.
7: All right, folks, this is a wild story here. Brian in the chat was just mentioning it. Brian's got some awesome comments in the chat today. Just got to go read his comments. They're amazing. But from Wildwood, Missouri, mentioning this. So Mayor Zoran Mamdani yesterday asked or slash mandated that New Yorkers would set their thermostats to 78 degrees. So in sweltering 100-degree heat, you're only allowed to set your AC at 78 degrees to share the wealth, I guess, and to make sure that, you know, everybody gets their
8: to share the heat.
7: Meanwhile, I'm sure Mamdani's in his office, nice, comfortable at 66 or something like that. But Brian says, New Yorkers, enjoy your commie mayor.
9: Islamist.
10: You know what? He's an Islamist. Scary about this, yeah. You know what's scary about this is that he hasn't even let his communist side really show.
7: Yeah.
10: That he's pretty already mild. Saying, hey, we all have to sacrifice for the good of the country. And I don't know why we have plenty of energy. We have plenty of electricity. We have plenty of gas. There's no reason why we have to sacrifice that. But that's the mindset of communist leaders, is everybody sacrifices so I, as your leader, can live in luxury. I would really like you to look at his suits, his shoes, the stuff he wears, the places he goes to dinner, and then tell me he's sitting in 78 degrees in his house. It just ain't so.
7: Yeah,
10: it's all about happening. It's all about elitism and controlling you so that you can make their life richer.
8: The idea that the richest and greatest city in the world, the history of the world, cannot get some AC in the summer is just it's bananas.
7: Bonkers.
8: It's pathetic.
7: Bonkers.
10: But it's almost a European thing.
8: Yeah.
10: You know? I saw a Babylon Bee meme, and it said, U.S. citizens going to Europe, knocking door to door to bring the good news about air conditioning.
7: That's right. Man, it's crazy.
8: And then they're indignant about it. I'm like, just get an air conditioner. Like, well, we don't need it except for 3 weeks out of the year. I'm like, yeah, but that's when you really need it. So you should get some air conditioning.
7: That's when you need it.
10: And that's absolutely just not true. I mean, when I went to Italy years back, and my gosh, it was sweltering the whole time I was there. And, you know, people were whining and complaining, Italians and visitors, everybody was. It was just terrible.
8: Talking about the Brits, who they just kind of like to complain about things. Come on, guys. You don't have to live like this. It's like when you look at their food and you go, guys, World War II is over. You don't have to eat like this anymore.
10: Are they still eating Spam?
8: Yeah.
7: I think they're just still so mad that, 250 years ago, we did that thing to them, and they've just never recovered, have they? Sorry. I'm celebrating my patriotism this weekend.
10: I don't know. I don't know if that's celebrating.
8: No, I actually love the UK. If I could live anywhere else too. In the world, or if I had to, it'd be England. That's maybe so not funny. Right now, though. They have some problems.
10: I think it'd be St. Louis.
7: There you go, Mark. There you go. Well, guys, it is a reminder, getting back to this thing with Mom Donnie. First of all, communism is bad. I don't need to say that to anyone. But secondly, this is actually reflective of what Jim was talking about in that last call. I think part of the reason why New Yorkers are in this situation is because they forgot their history. They did not learn their history. 25 years ago, the city was attacked. And 3,000 people lost their lives. And in the moments after that, we were, it was patriotism, it was God bless America all the way. And now 25 years later, they've elected someone like this who is mandating these evil things like this. We've got to know our history, guys.
8: But Seth, this is a New York tradition, is to forget your history. Exactly. You let New York become a crimescape, then you elect Rudy Giuliani, cleans it up, and then two generations later, you elect more Democrats to make it... the hole again.
7: Yeah. Crazy stuff. Crazy stuff.
10: Yeah, absolutely.
7: Yeah. Mark, question here from Gary. He's 71. He's saying, Mark, I didn't think it possible for the show to improve beyond what Dan started. However, experience counts, and you, sir, exhibit not only God-given talent for finances, but humility. I'm so happy you're on board with FISM. What a sweet comment, Mark. That's awesome.
10: Oh, my gosh.
7: Thank you, Gary.
10: Thank you for those kind words. Absolutely. Dan left a really strong and faithful foundation. I'm grateful just to be able to carry the work forward and desire to honor God with all we do here and to help people steward wisely. That's what we're all about. One of the things we're not about is trying to be holier than thou or being pharisaic. Our goal is to be real here. We are sinners who are saved by grace right here, Seth, Sam, and me. And we come to you humbly with the wisdom and knowledge that he has allowed us, the crumbs that he has given to us, to share with you. That's our whole goal. We just want you to get closer to Christ, and we want you to have a great relationship with him, at the deepest that you can have. That's why we're here. We're not here to show you that, we have a great knowledge of history and biblical theology, although we need that to be able to present to you. But we really want you to have the opportunity to grow closer to God through your finances, not despite them. So thank you for those kind words. Mm-hmm. I know you have a question on the FP50.
7: He does. Just wondering about those major earthquakes, Mark, and then there's a change in CEO too with the FP50, or excuse me, in the CFO.
10: Yeah, those earthquakes really, I just loved the answer of one of the executives. I don't know if it was the CEO or the president, but what they said was, we have insurance for earthquakes. So that's not going to affect our numbers, So the California exposure, not a big deal. The CFO change also appears to be a planned succession issue, not a panic issue. He wasn't fired. He wasn't forced out. It seems like it was a plan. And that's a sign of good business. That's a sign of proper business. They plan for transition. So, no, the bigger question isn't whether these things are going to affect it, but Is this still a good stock as a steward? Is the dividend being paid? Is the balance sheet manageable? Is the company generating enough cash flow? And is the position properly sized? And based on all the latest information, the preferred dividend remains declared and current. Liquidity is strong. The debt maturities have been pushed out further, so they're able to manage more. So from my take, no change suggested based on those concerns that you listed. But this is still a hotel REIT preferred, so it should be held as an income position, not treated like a guaranteed bond. That's, it has a little bit more risk in it than what you would get in definitely more than a government bond, but in a corporate bond. So be careful there. Don't look at it as guaranteed. That's the issue some people fall into with preferreds and things like that. So, I think we're I think we're on track with this one to just say, nah, it's just news. It's not affecting it. We've looked into it. It still looks good.
7: Good stuff.
10: We're still
7: Mark.
10: Standing on our opinion on it.
7: Yeah, great. Lewis is 68, Mark. He's saying, I'm updating my Timothy funds to the portfolio tracker, and I can't find the Timothy Plan Strategic Growth Fund or the Timothy Plan Conservative Growth Fund. These are funds of funds that he's mentioning, Mark, in the broad list to input my shares into the portfolio tracker. Are these still recommended to own, and which Timothy funds should I own, by the way?
10: Well, you know, Lewis, you threw me for a loop. why aren't they on the tracker? And then I thought through it a little bit.
8: We need to have a segment called Stump Mark.
10: Stump Mark, yeah. And I thought about it, and I figured out why from the beginning, I believe it is, they haven't been on the tracker. These are fund of funds, okay? And what happens in a fund of funds, Timothy Plan takes their other mutual funds and creates an asset allocation model and creates a fund of fund. One's for conservative investors, one's for a little less conservative, more of a strategic investor more aggressive than the conservative. So in that fund of funds is other Timothy Plan mutual funds. So if you buy one of these fund of funds in your asset allocation, then you buy these other Timothy Plan mutual funds, you're actually duplicating some investments and overweighting in some of them. So somewhere along the way, someone decided to not put those on the list because they could cause that kind of confusion. What should you buy? Well, you can buy those funds still. They're still clean. We still believe in them. They're good. Primarily, I believe, I've always used them for like UGMAs and smaller accounts and that need to have the diversity of all these other funds, but you don't have really the money. You're not going to put $79 in this mutual fund and $110 in this mutual fund and get the diversification. You can get it by just buying the fund of funds for smaller accounts. But for somebody who has any money, thousands of dollars or tens or hundreds of thousands of dollars, you can go into the partner hub. Look up the asset allocation, the fund allocations, and it'll show you on there. Let's say you're an income investor. It'll show you which funds to fulfill the segments of that asset allocation. So when you say, what Timothy funds should I own? The ones that fit your objective using the asset allocation in the partners hub.
7: Awesome. Great stuff, Mark. Great place to end our show today, brother, I think is our week, actually, is this week's Verse of the Week, 2 Corinthians 6:14. Do not be unequally yoked together with unbelievers, for what fellowship has righteousness with lawlessness, and what communion has light with darkness?
10: Amen to that. It's so clear. I love the idea that our Lord gives us very clear instructions how to live this life in all aspects of a life, from how we steward our citizenship to how we steward the assets he has entrusted to us. And I'm so blessed that you love the Lord, and it shows by the way you invest with biblical integrity. Thank you for being with us today. I do hope you're going to be joining us Monday on the app or on the site, financialissues.org. God bless everyone. Have a great 4th of July.
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13: 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Today's Bible teacher is Chuck Missler, connecting the Bible to your life and the world around you. In today's study, Chuck begins his teaching on the Gospel according to Luke, chapter 21.
15: Well, I want to welcome you to our exploration of the Gospel of Luke. And we're in chapter 21, and we're going to need some prayer because this one's a doozer. So let's bow our hearts. Father, we thank you for the precious word you've given us. We thank you specifically for this Gospel of Luke and its unique perspective. We pray, Father, that through your Holy Spirit, you will give us your insights to what you would have us glean from this record as we commit this hour and ourselves into your hands in the name of Yeshua, our coming King indeed. Well, we're in the 21st chapter of the book of Luke. It's going to be the background of what most people call the Olivet Discourse. But we're going to present a view that you may find a surprise, not free of controversy, but we'll give you the whole background. It has to do with the future of the nation Israel, both in the near term and in terms of the gospel, but also further, and the destruction of the temple and so forth. So chapter 20, where we just came from, that's where Jesus' adversaries questioned him and he turned the tables on them by asking them questions. Well, in chapter 21, it's the disciples' turn to ask some questions, and they do that. We get into chapter 21, the first couple of verses. And he looked up and saw the rich men casting their gifts into the treasury. And he saw also a certain poor widow casting in thither two mites. Now, it's actually, the word is lepta. Each one's about a fifth of a cent, at least by some reckoning. It's a very small amount of money, obviously. I want you to notice, though, however small it was, what people miss is she put both of them. That's all she had. They're small. She kept one and certainly acquitted herself by giving half of all she had. No, she gave both of them all she had in there. And Jesus said, of a truth I say unto you that this poor widow hath cast in more than they all, for all these have given of their abundance, cast in the offerings of God, but she of her penury hath cast in all the living that she had. Wow, aren't we in the same category as those Pharisees and so forth? We give out of our abundance indeed. She went far more than that. And she obviously caught God's notice in that regard. And she gave more than all the others. God sees more than the portion. He sees the proportion. See, I don't think any of us have gone to the extent of giving all that we have. Men see what is given, but God sees what is left. We could go on and on about that. Paul, in 2 Corinthians letter in chapter 8, deals with much of this. But let's keep moving here. And as some spake of the temple, how it was adorned with goodly stones and gifts, Jesus said, as for these things which ye behold, the days will come, in the which there shall not be left one stone upon another, that shall not be thrown down. Right here, it's clear he's talking about the fall of Jerusalem and the destruction of the temple that occurred some 38 years later, 70 AD, when it comes down. And he'd already told him that the city would be destroyed back in chapter 19. And he drew his reference from Daniel chapter 9, verse 26. We talked about that then. Now, there are parallel accounts here. We're looking at Luke 21. Most people categorize this in accordance with Matthew 24 and Mark 13. In Matthew 24 and 25, clearly we have a discourse that was on the Mount of Olives. And we'll look at that here shortly because it'll be important background. But I want you to notice we're going to see this as a little different. Matthew gives us the most complete account, and he knew shorthand, so we think he took much of it down verbatim. Mark highlights the same material. It's really Peter's gospel, but he highlights what he learned from the four that were present at the Olivet Discourse, namely Peter, James, John, and Peter's brother Andrew, those four. It was an insider's briefing to those four. Matthew's account and Mark's account are focused on that, of course. And they receive what really was a confidential briefing because they came to Jesus privately at night, is the whole point of the Olivet Discourse. It's commonly assumed by many scholars and many of the helps that you may encounter, Bibles, handbooks, and other things, that Luke 21 is the same discourse. But we're going to try to show you that it was very similar, but distinctive in some very important aspects. And we want to suggest we should study this more carefully. I'm going to

at the Olivet Discourse first, in Matthew 24 and Mark 13. Essentially, there's a one-verse difference, really, and we'll just get into this. We'll take a quick skim through this to refresh our memory. In Matthew 24, verse 1, "And Jesus went out and departed from the temple, and his disciples came to him for to show him the buildings of the temple. She said to him, See ye not all these things? Verily I say unto you, there shall not be left here one stone upon another that shall not be thrown down." That obviously is very similar to the Luke account. "And as he sat up on the Mount of Olives, the disciples came," and we're going to discover the Luke account is not at night or on the Mount of Olives, it's in the temple during the day, but we'll get to that at the end. "As he sat upon the Mount of Olives, the disciples came to him privately, saying, Tell us, when shall these things be? And what shall be the sign of thy coming and of the end of the world?" Boy, those are some good questions. He gets our attention immediately. The disciples came to him privately is a very key point here. And in the Mark account, which is very similar, as he went out of the temple, his disciples said unto him, Master, what manner of stones and buildings? He says, same thing, not one stone left upon another. But then you get to verse 3 of the Mark account. He says something interesting here. He gives us the names of the attendees. "And he sat upon the Mount of Olives over against the temple. Peter and James and John and Andrew asked him privately." So we know there's four. Those four, they're listed by Peter, in effect, because Mark is his amanuensis. And same situation. They're very similar, except for another verse I'll show you shortly. He had his followers, but there's a group within those followers. That's the general public. There are the 70 that we find out about, where he gave public parables only after Matthew chapter 12. The 70 were privileged. Inside that, we have the 12. Inside the 12, we have his inner circle of three guys, Peter, James, and John. And these were the ones that were close to, were allowed to go into Jairus' daughter, her raising. They were the three that were present at the Transfiguration. Those are the three that were closer in the special circle at Gethsemane. And of course, they are three of the four that were at the Olivet Discourse. So we recognize there is a inner circle aspect to what we're talking about here. And getting back to the Matthew account, Jesus answered and said to them, "Take heed that no man deceive you." It's interesting, Jesus, in all of his accounts, both at the beginning and at the end, warns us not to be deceived. That's a command, not a suggestion, okay? He says, "For many shall come in my name, saying, I am Christ, and shall deceive many. And ye shall hear of wars and rumors of wars. See that ye not be troubled. For these things must come to pass, but the end is not yet." I want you to notice something. The things that we're going to list here are non-signs. I see many books on prophecy written about these signs of the times. Jesus designates these as coming, but they're not signs because the end is not yet. Notice the distinction he's making. We're going to make more of that in a minute. So all these things shall come to pass, but the end is not yet. And here are the signs he's mentioning. Nation shall rise against nation and kingdom against kingdom. And there shall be famines and pestilences and earthquakes in divers places. All these are the beginning of sorrows or beginning of birth pangs. Matthew clusters these and gives them a label. We're going to use Matthew's label as we go forward here of these particular things that are not signs. They're preliminaries, but not signs, okay? And so these, and we find these beginning of sorrows, these things, listed in Matthew, in Luke, and in the book of Revelation. False Christs are listed. The wars, the famines, pestilence, earthquakes flow in the set order in Matthew. We'll see them later in the Luke account. And if you read Revelation chapter 6 from verses 1 through 12, you find the same pattern lined up with the horsemen and so forth. So these are a cluster of things that seem to go together. Jesus continues, "When they deliver you up to be afflicted, and they shall kill you, and ye shall be hated of all nations for my name's sake, and then shall many be offended, and shall betray one another, and shall hate one another, and many false prophets shall arise, and shall deceive many." So this colors the flavor of what he's warning them not to be deceived about. He's continuing here. But notice there's a very important word in verse 9. He's just talked about the beginning of sorrows, that cluster of things. Then shall they, and all this. He's now going to focus here in this account on that which will follow the beginning of sorrows. We're going to discover that Luke does the opposite. That's why I'm making a point of this here. Because all that follows here happens after the beginning of sorrows, the beginning of birth pangs. "And because iniquity shall abound, the love of many shall wax cold." And that's agape, by the way. The word agape is there. My wife makes a point of that in some of her publications. "But he that shall endure unto the end, the same shall be saved. For, and this gospel of the kingdom shall be preached in all the world for a witness unto all nations. And then shall the end come."
And then we get to the pivotal verse in

0: The gospel in the Matthew account, verse 15. It's the 14th verse in Mark account, but here's the key verse in many respects. In Matthew account, it says, Jesus says, "When ye therefore shall see the abomination of desolation, spoken of by Daniel the prophet, stand in the holy place, let whoso readeth, let him understand." And here's where I like to pause and ask, how many of you have just read that with me? Can I see a show of hands? I did a dirty trick, because I've just obligated you to understand it. So you notice this parenthetical comment here. Whoso readeth, that's you now, let him understand. You now have a command. This is a highly technical thing, not easy. It's not obvious. But you now have a commitment to understand this. So you want to pursue it to the end. We won't get into it all tonight, but I'm going to expect you to be good, to do what Jesus said here. The abomination of desolation, that's a technical term. We know a lot about it because it happened 3 centuries before Jesus uses it as an idiom here. Abomination refers to idol worship. The abomination of desolation is the ultimate extreme of that, and that's an idol put in the holiest place on the planet Earth, namely in Jerusalem, in the temple, in fact, in the Holy of Holies. We know that from history, and so it's apparently going to happen again in the future. And he in fact, does something else here. He authenticates Daniel for you. Daniel the prophet. He's pointing them, incidentally, to Daniel chapter 9, which is a chapter that you want to learn. He's highlighting that chapter as the key to understanding end time prophecy. Spoken of by Daniel the prophet. So you know who wrote Daniel. Jesus told you right here. And this is an event that occurs in the Holy of Holies. There's a lot of other conjectures by various people that are not correct. This is precise. It's highly technical, but it's well specified. Trust me, get into it when you can. Stand in the holy place. Okay, and there's the command. You need to understand this. We won't do it all here, but that's what Jesus in the Matthew account is focusing on. Now, a little background. Antiochus the IV, son of Antiochus the Great, as he's called, became the successor to his brother Seleucus the IV, who had been murdered by his minister Heliodorus, the king of Syria, back in the big event occurs in 164 B.C. Antiochus the IV was a despot. He was very eccentric, very unreliable, cruel, and obviously tyrannical. He adopted the term Epiphanes, which is an abbreviation, if you will, in the Greek, Theos Epiphanes, a designation he gave himself, the God who appears or reveals himself. That's a very, very humble title he took on for himself. The kids in the street called him Epimenes, which means the madman. He changed that just a little bit and make a parody of it. But moving on, Antiochus undertook the total eradication of the Jewish religion. And he was trying to establish the Greek polytheism in place of Judaism. And he did that by force. The observation of all Jewish laws, especially those relating to the Sabbath and to circumcision, were forbidden under pain of death. They would check your children. If you hadn't circumcised your sons, you'd be killed. I mean, if you had. In other words, you were, as a parent, suddenly you had a problem. Do you obey the law? You did it under risk of death. So very, very difficult times. All Jewish practices were set aside in all cities of Judea. Sacrifices had to be brought to pagan deities. You can imagine how that went over. The representatives of the crown, that is of Antiochus, were everywhere enforcing this by police methods. Once a month, a search was instituted, and whoever had secreted a copy of the law or had observed a rite of circumcision was condemned to death. Think of that, especially as a parent, your dilemma that you're facing there. In Jerusalem on the 15th of Kislev in December 168 B.C., which happens to be his birthday, I forget whether we point that out or not, he broke a league that he had made. It's interesting from a prophecy point of view. He made a commitment that he violated his own commitment. That's going to be a pattern also that's reproduced in the end in time. A pagan altar was built upon the great altar burnt offering in the temple. He stripped the temple of all his treasures, of course, pillaged the city of Jerusalem, took 10,000 captives, compelled them to forsake worship. He forbid circumcision, crucified the violators. The Torah was forbidden and destroyed. All this isn't Josephus, by the way. It's well documented if you want to get into it. On the 25th of Kislev, that's right, that was his birthday, sacrifice was brought on this altar for the first time. They offered a swine in every village. They erected an idol to Zeus in the Holy of Holies. And that's the biggie. That was the abomination of desolation. And it's called a desolating sacrilege in the book of Maccabees, the first book of Maccabees. It was considered, that's made at the temple to the Jupiter Olympus and so on. That led to a revolt, a very spontaneous revolt, would turn into a full-scale war. When the arrival of the officers came to carry out Antiochus' decrees at the village of Madian, there an aged priest named Matthias lived with his 5 sons. He becomes very, very famous. when Matthias killed both the first Jew who approached the pagan altar to offer sacrifice, and he killed the royal officer that was presiding, he and his sons fled to the hills, obviously. This was just not just an outburst tactic. It escalates to become a cause célèbre for the whole country, and they actually succeed in throwing off the yoke of the Greek Empire. Matthias's five sons became the nucleus of a growing band of rebels against Antiochus. He has five sons. They all had nicknames, but Judas was called Maccabeus, which means the hammer, and that becomes the label for the whole gang, if you will. The Maccabean Revolt, they call it, because Judas was really the leader here. Matthias died soon after, leaving his leadership in the hands of Judas, whose surname Maccabeus became the source of popular name and so forth. He was a brilliant leader, and what had begun as a guerrilla war turned into a full-scale military engagement in which the smaller Jewish forces managed to defeat the much more powerful Syrian armies. Judas's most notable achievements, the recapture of Jerusalem, except for one part of it, the rededication of the temple after the defiled altar had been demolished and rebuilt. That rededication is celebrated to this day in what they call Hanukkah. And that's mentioned in the New Testament, by the way, in John 10, verse 22. It makes allusion to this, by the way. The rededication of 25th of Kislev was celebrated as Hanukkah. Antiochus' death also took place in 164. And praise God for that. And Judas continued successfully to press what was now a war for independence. They achieved that and ushers in a period of history called the Hasmonean period. And we could talk much about that, but so much for that for here. So we have this interesting verse in Matthew 24:15 that indicates this abomination, desolation, it's going to happen again. So all this is history, but it's indicative of what Jesus is pointing. He uses it as an idiom for what's coming. And so we obviously want to understand what happened to understand what's coming. Okay. Then Jesus gives them instructions. Then, there's another then, let them which be in Judea flee into the mountains. Not the ones that are in L.A. or New York or Hollywood. No, them which be in Judea flee into the mountains. Let him which is on the housetop not come down to take anything out of his house. If you visited there, you realize most houses are on a hillside, and the top of the house is usually the garden where they have dinner and stuff. The neat place is to be on the roof. Let him who's on the housetop not come down to take anything out of his house. Neither let him which is in the field return back to take his clothes. In other words, he says, you split now. You don't even grab your coat. You get out of there. And woe unto them that are with child, and to them that give suck in those days. And pray that your flight be not in winter, neither on the Sabbath day. Key point, Sabbath day. The Matthew account is aimed at Jews. So a Gentile doesn't worry about fleeing on a Sabbath day, a Jew would. So that's going to be more important as we go. For then, again, there's that then, shall be great tribulation. Jesus is quoting from Daniel 12, I'll show you in a minute. Such as was not since the beginning of the world to this time, nor ever shall be. And except those days should be shortened, there should no flesh be saved. But for the elect's sake, those days shall be shortened. And that's incidentally a comment on technology. If those days weren't shortened, no flesh would be saved. You can't accomplish that with muskets and bayonets. That's a technology term which is very, very a cloud on our immediate horizon to this very day. The Great Tribulation, where do you get that term? Well, he was quoting from Daniel 12, verse 1. Which reads as follows, at that time shall Michael stand up, the great prince which standeth for the children of thy people. And there shall be a time of trouble such was never since there was a nation, even at that time. And at that time thy people shall be delivered, every one that shall be found written in the book. So that's the promise in Daniel. There is a time that's going to be an unprecedented time of trouble. Now, since we have the Holocaust behind us now, it's hard to imagine a time that's going to even be worse than Germany during the 30s. A time of trouble such as never since there was a nation even at that time. Wow. Alas, the way Jeremiah calls it, he says, alas, for the day is great, there is none like it. It is even the time of Jacob's trouble, and he shall be saved out of it. So it's that's why the time of Jacob's trouble is Jeremiah's term for the same thing we're talking about here. But then Jesus goes on, if any man shall say unto you, lo, here is Christ, or there, believe it not. For there shall arise false Christs and false prophets, and shall show great signs and wonders, insomuch that if it were possible, they shall deceive the very elect. Behold, I've told you before. We're going to see a lot of similarities with the Luke account, so let's not let that throw us. I'll come to get to that when we get in a moment. Jesus continues, wherefore, if they say unto you, behold, he's in the desert, go not forth. Behold, he is in the secret chambers. Believe it not. For as the lightning cometh out of the east and shineth even to the west, so shall also the coming of the Son of Man be. Don't confuse this with the rapture. That's a whole other study, but let's go on here. Then you have this strange phrase, for wheresoever the carcass is, there will the eagles be gathered together. A very enigmatic allusion that many scholars have slightly different views over. I won't try to get into that here, but let's leave it where it is right now. Then Jesus continues in the Matthew account, immediately after the tribulation of those days shall the sun be darkened, the moon shall not give her light, the stars shall fall from heaven, and the powers of the heavens shall be shaken. And then shall appear the sign of the Son of Man in heaven, and then shall all the tribes of the earth mourn, and they shall see the Son of Man coming in the clouds of heaven with power and great glory. Question, has this happened yet? Not so you'd notice. So whatever this is, it is still yet future. Fair enough. Let's go ahead here. That's immediately after the tribulation of those days. Not just tribulation, the tribulation of those days. So we have the typical diagrams that we use in some of our presentations. We have the 69 weeks. We have an interval between the 69th and the 70th. The 70th week is defined by a covenant enforced by a world leader. That covenant is enforced for actually 6 years and 11 months. But anyway, in the middle of that week of years, the abomination of desolation sets up. It's your milestone that Jesus made so much of in this passage. He himself, Jesus, labels the time after that, the last 3.5 years of the 7-year period, the Great Tribulation. And that's interrupted by the second coming of Christ, the establishment of what we call the millennium, and his kingdom on the earth. Wow. Okay. There are different views among different church folk. There are some that believe the rapture occurs simultaneous or just before a second coming. So that's what they call a post-rapture view. There are others that believe that it happens before the 70th week of Daniel. We are in that group pretty much. There are some that say they put it in the middle of the week. They call them mid-tribulation, which is sort of a misnomer because the tribulation is really what they really mean is they see the rapture occurring prior to or approximate at the middle of the week. The trouble with these last with the mid-trib and the post-trib thing is they deny a doctrine of eminence, the idea that Jesus can come back at any moment. Donald Gray Barnhouse used to kid his students by coming to the office and saying, sad day, Jesus can't come back today." Meaning that if they held those views, Jesus can't come back because there's specific things that have to happen first. And that's contrary to what the New Testament tells us, because we should expect him at any moment. Now, that's talking about the rapture, not the second coming, but okay. So we're pre-trib here. Whether you are or not, it's up to you. You make your own study, but we'll tell you why we have this view anytime you want to get into it. But clearly, we're in this interval. During this interval, Jesus is crucified, the temple is destroyed, and we know it lasts at least 38 years. We'll see that express in the Luke account. But obviously it's been longer than that. It's been almost 2,000 years. Okay. So remember that the pre-trib view has the rapture occurring some interval prior to the beginning of the seventh week. It might be an hour. It might be 30 years. We don't know. Because there's some preconditions after the rapture, but before the 70th week can start. But we'll move on here. Continuing the Matthew account, and he shall send his angels with a great sound of a trumpet, and they shall gather together his elect from the four winds and from the one end of heaven to the other. Now learn the parable of the fig tree. When his branch is yet tender and putteth forth leaves, ye know that summer is nigh. Many people try to make the fig tree Israel. And there's some sense in there are occasions when that is appropriate. But some people may be making too much of that. We'll come to that back in that in a minute. But when the fig tree puts forth leaves, you know that summer is nigh. So likewise ye, when you see all these things, know that it is near, even at the doors. For verily I say unto you, this generation shall not pass till all these things be fulfilled. And we'll get back at that generation thing later. Heaven and earth shall pass away, but my word shall not pass away. But of that day and hour knoweth no man, no, not the angels of heaven, but my Father only. Very important verse. Many people set dates. They think this or that. Is that one? Now, the second coming, we know when that's going to be because we know the preceding conditions that lead up to it. But of that day and hours knoweth no man, no, not the angels of heaven, but my Father only. This is one place where the Mark account throws in a little boomerang in here. Because in the Mark account, Peter's account, it's recorded slightly differently. It says, heaven and earth shall pass away, but my word shall not pass away. But of that day and hour knoweth no man, no, not the angels of heaven, neither the Son, but the Father only.
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2: Kramer with Mission Network News. Taliban delegates met with EU officials in Brussels last week to discuss returning deported Afghans. Unknown Nations' Greg Kelly says ministries are equipping Afghan Christians for gospel outreach despite Taliban oppression.
3: There's tremendous opportunities to train Afghans who are in these other countries who are ultimately going to be going back. I mean, Pakistan has pushed hundreds of thousands of Afghans, deported them back. Us at Unknown Nations, we saw that as a green light opportunity and began doubling down on our strategies of training Afghans. We've trained over 800 Afghans, Christian leaders, who are now missionaries inside of Afghanistan.
2: Pray for the gospel's continued spread. And the Great Commission is too big for anyone to accomplish alone and too important not to try to do together. So how does this collaboration happen? Ted Esler, president of Missio Nexus, believes it starts with access to resources and each other.
4: What we do is we try to get those leaders that are solving similar problems in the room at the same time in order to see information sharing lead to breakthroughs, to learn what others are doing, and just to see generally how we can be more effective at fulfilling the Great Commission.
2: Their annual fall conference is in the middle of a three-year cycle emphasizing evangelism, discipleship, and church planting. Discipleship is a unique challenge in areas hostile to faith as the church grows rapidly in countries like Iran. Details about the conference and prayer needs can be found at missionnews.org. 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We're listener-supported by people just like you. By giving to Mission Network News, you enable us to keep the stories of God's kingdom coming. And together, the Great Commission happens. Look for links at missionnews.org. That's missionnews.org. I'm Ruth Kramer.
5: How do you do? Won't you come with us on a journey for independence? We're going to hit the open road to meet two people who went looking for freedom with the help of a motorhome. They encountered two other people who knew that true freedom is much more than mere wheels. For them, real freedom was knowing that their hearts and minds and very lives were unshackled.

0: What are you slowing down for?
1: We're coming up on a toll gate.
0: Take the automatic lane.
1: Well, I can't. A motorhome is to use the manual lane.
2: Better stick my head up and have a look.
1: We're still almost a quarter mile out.
0: Yeah. Hey, there's a state patrol car just beyond the gate.
1: Well, that's not uncommon.
0: Yeah? You may be staked out watching for me and Paige. All right, I'm getting back down out of sight.
1: Okay.
0: Don't try any tricks, you hear me? I may be out of sight, but I'll be lying right here on the floor behind you. You do anything to make that trooper suspicious, I'll put a bullet in your back. And when Paige hears the shot, she'll use that knife on your wife. You get through that toll gate, or you're both dead.
3: 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Sharing true stories of real people recorded in Chicago at Pacific Garden Mission. For nearly 150 years, our rescue mission has provided hope to thousands who struggle with addiction and homelessness. We offer them food, fresh clothing, and a safe place to sleep. But most importantly, pastors and counselors introduce them to the one who can set them free, which is what this program celebrates. Now for broadcast around the earth, here is episode number 3833 in the series Unshackled, the program that makes you face yourself and think. From time to time, we set aside our true stories of men and women unshackled to bring you an imaginary story that tells the truth. This is one of those occasions. This week, on the 4th of July, the people of the United States observe the anniversary of their independence, their quest for freedom. One of the trickiest words we know is freedom. Things both terrible and wonderful have been done in its name. Also, what is really meant by the word varies greatly depending on who is using it. On the historic bell that was rung to announce the signing of the Declaration of Independence are words taken from the 25th chapter of Leviticus. Proclaim liberty throughout all the land. At this time, as the United States observes the anniversary of the Declaration, we bring you a story that examines the old meanings that the word liberty has for some. The story has been written especially for the season, for this moment. You'll hear it, the classic story we're calling Hijack, right now on Unshackled.
1: We're making pretty good time, Mary.
4: Oh, yeah?
1: Almost 100 miles since we had breakfast and pulled out of the camp. Ah, this RV is a real beaut.
4: Yeah, it should be. We paid enough for it.
1: True, but we'd have paid almost as much for a good car. And with a motorhome, we have real self-contained convenience and comfort.
4: You sound like the salesman that sold us this.
1: Well, he was right. You know, I think it's appropriate for our first trip in our new RV to happen on the week of Independence Day.
4: You mean, here we are, enjoying complete freedom.
1: Exactly. We can go when we want, or stay put when the notion strikes us. If we decide there's some spot off the main road that we want to see, we just turn off and go there.
4: Hey, I'm glad you mentioned that, because according to this guidebook, there's a beautiful small waterfall about 10 miles off the highway.
1: You see, that's just what I was saying. Where's the turnoff?
4: Second exit from here.
1: Okay, all right then. Let's go and have a look at your waterfall. Well, was that worth going out of our way?
4: Oh, without a doubt. What a lovely little spot.
1: Yeah. It was, tranquil.
4: And the thing I liked about it best is it hasn't been marred by people.
1: A bit surprising. You'd expect to find soda cans and paper bags, all kinds of junk, you know? And probably the initials of some idiot carved on the rock. Ah, but the waterfall looked as though no one had been around.
4: Wonder why?
1: Either no one much ever does visit it, or...
4: Or do you suppose the place is so lovely that it commands respect from people who would otherwise be careless?
1: Optimistic Mary. I don't know. I don't believe that's possible. These days, we have people who don't have respect for anything. Why, they'd carve their initials on the Liberty Bell.
4: Yeah, I hate to think that's true, but there are people like that.
1: Well, we're coming up on the trail marker. Yep, just caught a glimpse of the RV through a break in the trees.
4: So did I. And I had the weirdest impression that I saw something move beside it.
1: You mean some person?
4: Probably nothing at all.
1: That seems improbable. In as deserted a spot as this.
4: Yeah, I'm sure you're right, Ray. I'm sure I just saw some movement of the shrubbery in the wind.
1: Well, here we have it in plain view. No sign of anything or anyone around it.
4: Be it ever so lavish, there's no place like home, even on wheels.
1: Let's see. 10 miles on back roads to get back to the interstate. See, almost 20 minutes. Our side trip hasn't cost us much more than an hour and a half.
4: Ah, what's time anyway? We're on a vacation.
1: After you, my dear.
4: I want to fix us a little sandwich lunch, but I think I'll wait until we reach the interstate.
5: With these side roads, I'd end up with more mustard on me than the sandwich.
1: Well, now that we're rolling easy, why don't you do something about that lunch you were talking about?
4: Well, you can have a cheese sandwich, a salami sandwich, or a combination of both.
1: I'll take the combo.
4: Sorry to leave you without a co-pilot, but I now have to change hats and be the galley attendant.
1: Aye, aye, steward.
4: I made iced tea before we started out this morning.
1: It's perfect. It's just what I want.
4: And I put some potato salad in the...
1: Oh! What's the matter, Mary? Did you drop the salami?
0: Put down the knife, lady. I said put it down.
1: Mary, what is it?
0: Tell him. And tell him not to try to stop.
4: Ray, I don't want you to stop the RV. Just keep driving.
1: Well, that's what I intended. What in the world are you talking about?
4: Ray, we have company. Dangerous company.
0: She's telling the truth, mister. I've got a gun pointed right at her heart.
1: No!
0: Yes! And that's why you're gonna do just as I tell you to do.
1: Okay. Yeah. Okay. I will do whatever you ask.
0: Paige, you go up front and make very sure you don't have a weapon of any kind within reach of the driver's seat.
6: Right.
0: Or the passenger seat either.
6: I'm coming to look you over, mister. Just keep your eyes on the road and both hands on the wheel.
1: I hear you. Mary, you said we had company, but I didn't know you meant more than one. Are there any others?
4: No, just two of them.
6: Nothing under the seat. Nothing in the glove box. I guess you're clean.
1: Sorry about that.
6: Don't be. If Zeke found a gun on you, it might make him mad.
1: And he does have a gun.
6: Oh, yeah.
1: Mind telling me how you managed so that we didn't see you?
6: We were pretty close by when you pulled in to go to the waterfall. After you're out of sight, we checked to see if we could get in, and it was easy. When you showed up later on, we hid in the bathroom.
1: Yeah, that's what I figured.
6: It's a great motorhome. Fancy. It's gonna work out just fine for me and Zeke.
1: That's good for you, but what about us?
6: Depends on if you behave yourselves.
1: Oh, yeah?
6: Zeke's got a bad temper. You try and pull anything, somebody will get killed.
1: Well, let's not talk that way. It's gonna be challenging to hijack this motorhome and get away with it.
6: Not really. See, the thing about this is... that Zeke and I can stay out of sight. In a car, people could see us at every tollgate and gas station.
1: Would it be too much to ask why you're doing this? And why you don't want to be seen?
6: A whole lot too much. If Zeke wants to tell you, he can, but I ain't.
0: Stop yammering up there and get back here. The state trooper's about to pass us. I don't want him to get a look at your face.
6: Coming. And mister, if you want your wife to stay alive, don't do anything to make that trooper suspicious.
0: What are you slowing down for?
1: We're coming up on a toll gate.
0: Take the automatic lane.
1: Well, I can't. A motorhome is to use the manual lane.
2: Better stick my head up and have a look.
1: We're still almost a quarter mile out.
0: Yeah. Hey, there's a state patrol car just beyond the gate.
1: Well, that's not uncommon.
0: Yeah? And you may be staked out watching for me and Paige. All right, I'm getting back down out of sight.
1: Okay.
0: And don't try any tricks, you hear me? You get through that toll gate, or you're both dead.
3: What had begun as a glorious vacation for Ray and Mary Carney became a terrifying nightmare. They obeyed the hijacker's instructions very carefully, altering their route as required. Late in the day, Ray was instructed to turn into a campsite. When it came to making the hookup to utilities, Zeke accompanied Ray while the girl, Paige, guarded Mary. Then Ray and his captor returned to the motor home. Mary was instructed to prepare a meal. By the time that was ready, darkness had arrived.
0: Wow, this looks good. Not bad, lady. Give me that plate, babe.
6: Sure, sweets.
1: Wait, stop. Don't,
0: Excuse me?
1: Please, there's something we always do when we have guests.
0: Oh, we're guests.
1: uninvited, but guests. We always ask them to bow their heads with us, and we give our thanks to God.
0: You what?
4: Pray. We pray.
0: You're joking.
6: Mm-hmm. That's sweet. They're gonna pray, baby.
0: All right. I'll sit while you pray, but if you think I'm gonna close my eyes or any of that other nonsense, think again.
1: Dear Lord, Father, we give thanks for this food and for the opportunity you have given for us to share our meals and our home with these unhappy people. Whatever it is that has brought them to this, we know that you can straighten out their lives and give them peace instead of hostility and fear. They can know forgiveness as they trust in your Son, Jesus. We pray in his name. Amen.
4: Amen.
0: Old man, you gotta be some kind of a nut.
6: I don't know, babe. I thought it was kind of sweet.
0: So, you believe this God of yours really put us in your RV?
4: He may not have put you here in just the way you mean, but he certainly allowed it.
0: Oh, he allowed it? How do you know that?
4: If he hadn't allowed it, you wouldn't be here.
0: Lady, nobody allows me to do anything. What I want to do, I do.
6: That is true. He does what he wants.
1: Is that why you're running away?
0: That's right. Because I want to keep my freedom.
1: Are you keeping it?
0: You know it. You saw we went right past those troopers today.
1: Sure. What kind of freedom is it when you have to be afraid every time you see a policeman?
0: Hey! I ain't afraid of nobody. As long as I got my girl Betty here, I can take care of myself.
6: Babe, I thought I was your girl.
0: You are, but you're not Betty. And you people may find yourselves in the middle of a shootout.
6: I hope not. So do I.
0: If it does happen, you two are my hostages. With my piece, Paige's knife, we can make the law understand that the first to die in a shootout are likely to be you.
1: Then I'm going to pray there won't be any shootout.
4: And we're also going to be praying for you and Paige.
0: Wait. For us or against us?
1: For you.
6: What about?
1: You're on the road to hell.
4: We'll be praying that you'll choose a new way, the one that leads to heaven and peace.
6: I don't understand these people at all, Zeke.
0: Me neither. I still say they're nuts. It's all a big act. Hit the floor, Paige!
6: I am!
0: You lousy liars have set us up!
1: No, we haven't!
0: Turn out all the lights!
4: Okay, I've got them. The switch is right here.
0: All right, now you, Ray, you put your face right up to the window and look out. If anybody gets shot, it'll be you.
6: Careful, Ray.
0: You should have thought about it when you tipped off the law. Though I can't figure out how you did it. You got a cell phone?
6: I checked them. They're clean, babe.
1: We didn't notify anyone.
0: Shut up and look out. What do you see?
1: Zeke, what I see is some boys lighting firecrackers.
0: Oh, yeah.
1: After all, this is the 4th of July.
0: Lousy kids.
6: Yeah, they almost got you shot.
0: I suppose that's still a possibility.
3: In a moment, we'll bring you the rest of this classic story we're calling Hijack. And now I have with me here the president of Pacific Garden Mission, Phil Kwiatkowski. Pastor, the Mothers and Children's Ministry at Pacific Garden Mission is well known for the help it provides to the women of the street and to families in distress, namely mothers with children.
7: That's true. Over the last year, this department has been able to help more than 80 people, providing food, clothing, shelter, and counseling, all free.
3: I mentioned the women of the street and mothers with children. What about people like, say, Paige in our story? What about young women, girls, who have gone the drug and dropout route?
7: We see more and more of them. We expect the numbers of these people coming to us will continue to increase. We're prepared to deal with those lost and less fortunate. After all, the entire work of the old lighthouse is that of reaching and helping people who are lost. As we help these people with their material needs, we tell them that the Son of Man has come to seek and to save that which was lost.
3: Many of these people are in great confusion.
7: And we can show them, in print, that God is not the author of confusion. Also that he hath not given us the spirit of fear, but of power and of love and of a sound mind.
3: Power and love. Just what most of them have been looking for. Plus a sound mind.
7: Gifts by the grace of God to those who place their trust in Christ.
3: You might like to know more about Chicago's Old Lighthouse, its work, and its people. 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
0: So, what if I did hit the deck?
1: What it says to me, Zeke, is that you're the farthest thing in the world from being a free man.
6: And what about me?
1: Well, you're just as much a prisoner right now as Zeke is.
4: You never have told us why you're running away.
0: It doesn't matter.
4: Why not?
0: Because people like you would figure we were wrong to be dealing.
1: Dealing drugs, you mean?
0: Yeah, but only coke. And weed, of course.
6: This country's got crazy laws. They make it a crime to deal pot and honor people whose fortune was built on dealing alcohol.
1: Well, I won't disagree with you about that being crazy.
6: What's crazy is the lack of freedom.
0: Bingo. What we need is freedom, but real freedom. Everybody should be allowed to do whatever makes it for themselves.
1: And you call that freedom?
0: What else?
1: What's free about it for the person who develops a dependence, an addiction?
0: He's used his freedom, his right to become an addict.
4: I'd like to turn this to a question that's really pressing at the moment. It's the question of Zeke and Paige and the freedom they think they're keeping.
6: Why do you say we think it?
0: Yeah, we haven't been busted yet, have we?
4: No. Sooner or later, you probably will be.
0: It'll be better for you if we aren't.
4: Now, since you gave us a new route to follow, it looks to me as though you're headed for the border.
0: You got it.
4: And you think that when you get across, you'll be out of danger? Even more free?
0: That's right. I ain't saying it's impossible to catch us, but they sure won't be looking as hard up there.
1: That's true. Why, when I was a kid, I remember guys fled across this border to avoid Vietnam. Most of them would admit later that they paid a pretty high price for their freedom from military service.
4: So what we're really getting at, Zeke, is this. You say you've been dealing because you have a right and the freedom to do as you want.
0: That's right.
4: But now you're running away from the law.
0: Yeah, I'm free and I'm going to stay that way.
4: But are you free? You're in a bigger cage than you would be if you were in jail. But it's still a cage. You don't dare to show your faces. You can't travel by ordinary transportation. You wouldn't dare to apply for a job. And if you got sick, you'd be afraid to go to the hospital for help. Are those things true?
0: I guess. Yeah, so?
4: What kind of freedom is that?
6: It ain't great, I'll admit that, but it's better than being in jail.
4: To me, it seems to be just a bigger jail. And the same thing will be true when you cross the border. You're still going to be fugitives. The only difference will be in the size of your jail. It'll be the size of a large country, but it will still be a jail.
6: The way you talk, everything's a jail. If I listen to you, I believe there's no such thing as freedom.
1: Clever girl.
6: Me?
1: You're beginning to see the point.
6: If I am, I don't think I like what I see.
1: You mean because it looks as though no one is really free after all?
6: When you really think about it.
1: And you would be right. There is no such thing in all this world as absolute freedom. If there were, we'd find it a disaster because it would become tyranny. Many laws and rules are for the purpose of protecting us from domination and tyranny by others, even our own government. It's the old story about your freedom stops at the end of my nose.
0: If there's no such thing as absolute freedom, what does that make all of us? Bunch of slaves?
1: As a matter of fact, and in a certain sense, yes. The Bible puts it pretty well.
0: Hey,
1: no,
0: hey,
1: no,
0: what
1: no,
0: are
1: no,
0: you
1: okay,
0: doing?
1: Okay, okay, okay.
0: Don't be reaching for nothing.
1: I was just grabbing my Bible.
0: Go slow.
1: I just thought I'd read a little.
0: You're gonna read from the Bible? Now?
1: I'd like to. For me and for my wife, it is the basic source of wisdom.
0: Written by a bunch of dudes who lived in a world that was nothing like our world.
1: First, Zeke, their world wasn't all that different.
0: No electricity? No nuclear science stuff? No internet? In fact, communication by animal back. Riding around on a bunch of camels. You can't get much different.
1: Those things are the externals. What's the difference whether you send a lying communication to another person by camelback or email? The difference is only a matter of time. The substance of the lie is still the same.
6: And those people weren't so innocent. I had enough history in school to know that.
4: In fact, Paige, Human nature hasn't shown any signs of real change within all of history.
1: Let's get back to what Zeke said about the Bible. That it was written by a bunch of dudes who lived in a world nothing like our world, I think.
0: That's about it.
1: But my wife and I, and a great many other people, happen to be convinced that the true author of the Bible was God himself. And if that is true, then we can look to the Bible for wisdom, and much more.
0: And that's why you want to quote something from it?
1: Right. It's in the 6th chapter of Romans. May I?
0: Whatever floats your boat.
1: Thanks. All right, here we are. Here's what it says. Know ye not that to whom ye yield yourselves servants to obey, his servants ye are to whom ye obey, whether of sin unto death or of obedience unto righteousness. You see? We are all servants. The question is, what master shall we serve?
0: I don't follow.
1: Servants of God or servants of Satan? Now, that portion of the Bible was addressed to a lot of people who had lived very rough lives. They were servants of sin. But then this chapter says to them, but now, being made free from sin and become servants to God, ye have your fruit unto holiness and the end everlasting life. Because ultimately, and here's the linchpin, Zeke, for the wages of sin is death, but the gift of God is eternal life through Jesus Christ our Lord.
0: If I believed the Bible, you'd be making a strong case.
6: What I don't understand is what is going on here.
4: What do you mean, Paige?
6: I just realized how crazy this situation is. We hijacked your RV and made you prisoners. We told you we'd kill you both if you made a false move. As far as you know, we may still kill you before we cross the border. And you're sitting here serving us a good meal and talking as if you're not worried about yourselves at all, but are worried about us?
1: That's right, Paige.
6: That's crazy. It's all upside down.
1: Paige, when the first Christians became more numerous in the ancient world, one of the things that was said about them was that they turned the world upside down.
0: No. Crazy. That's all. It's just crazy.
1: It's what the Bible calls the foolishness of God, Zeke. And it is much greater than the wisdom of men.
4: What we're getting at is this. You can run away and run away, but you'll never find freedom that way because you can't run away from yourselves.
0: You're not saying we should turn ourselves in.
1: No, that isn't for me to tell you. You have a decision to make that's much more important.
0: Like what?
1: Whether to be a servant of sin or a servant of God. Whether to face death or have the gift of eternal life through Jesus Christ. And that way, through Christ, is the only way in all the world to have the greatest freedom.
0: Dude, I can't wrap my head around what you're saying.
1: Jesus said, if the Son therefore shall make you free, ye shall be free indeed.
4: It's true. Right now, my husband and I are more truly free than you are. We're free of fear, and that means so much.
1: Paige, Zeke, we want you to be as free as we are. You say this is a crazy situation, but it really isn't. We want you to have what we have. But you have to start with the Lord Jesus Christ.
3: Listening friend, we don't know just how this particular story ends, but we do know that when the Word of God is presented faithfully, it does not return void. We've made our point if we've shown that freedom, or what passes for freedom, is often the greatest bondage of all, and that to be a servant of God through trust in Christ is, in fact, to find true freedom. If the Son, therefore, shall make you free, ye shall be free indeed. You may want to learn more about this freedom. It will be the most important thing you ever consider. It is a matter of life or death. 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So we're now producing an exciting new children's show called The Clue Crew. 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This is program number 3833. Heard in the story of this hijack classic where Brad Armacost, Connie Foster, Patrick Thompson, and Angela Morris. Original music, Caleb Tolleson. 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Script, Jack O'Dell and Tim Gregory. 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Once again, our address, Pacific Garden Mission, 1458 South Canal Street, Chicago, Illinois, 60607. So until next time, unless our Lord returns before then, I'm Timothy Gregory reminding you that the doors to Pacific Garden Mission are open night and day. Thanks for listening, and may God bless you.

0: I'm Ruth Kramer with Mission Network News. Taliban delegates met with EU officials in Brussels last week to discuss returning deported Afghans. Unknown Nations' Greg Kelly says the Taliban actively targets Afghan Christians. Yet God is sovereign, and Christians returning to Afghanistan have a chance to share the gospel in this closed and unreached country. Unknown Nations has already trained and equipped 800 Afghan Christians secretly serving as gospel workers in Afghanistan. Be praying for the gospel's continued spread. Then the Great Commission is too big for anyone to accomplish alone and too important not to try to do together. How does this happen? Ted Esler with Missio Nexus believes it starts with access to resources and each other. Missio Nexus hosts a fall leadership conference to find common solutions. This year's theme is discipleship, which is a unique challenge in areas that are hostile to faith as the church grows rapidly in countries like Iran. Mission Network News, Service of One Way Ministries, I'm Ruth Kramer.
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2: What if my kids' behavior is driving me nuts? 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Hi, I'm Mark Gregston with Parenting Today's Teens. 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Keep your cool and know that you will get to the other side of this. There is hope.
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0: 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Viewpoint is a one-hour talk show confronting the issues of America's heart and home. And now with today's edition of Viewpoint, here is Chuck Crismeyer.
1: Some have said that the comfort zone becomes a prison. Others have said that comfort kills the soul. Some others say that comfort actually is an addiction, that we become addicted to comfort, and therefore it prevents us from doing the things that we ought to be doing. So I have a question for you as we launch into the program here today on the near edge of the 250th anniversary of the political birth of our country. There were 56 signers of the Declaration of Independence, 56 of them. They came from different nationalities, all conglomerated together here from the 13 colonies, and every one of them signed this Declaration of Independence saying, well, here's what they said right at the end of their declaration. Because of this, in support of this declaration, with a firm reliance on the protection of divine providence, we mutually pledge to each other our lives, our fortunes, and our sacred honor. I would like for you to think real hard about which one of those three words or phrases engenders comfort. Pledging our lives, our fortunes, and our sacred honor. Would you be one of the signers of the Declaration? If you knew that Great Britain wasn't exactly happy with you, and would you sign that declaration with a big John Hancock signature like he did, saying, if we don't hang together, we'll hang separately? Doesn't sound too much like comfort, does it? So our country was not formed in comfort. It was formed in conflict. It was formed actually by commitment and a kind of conviction that was deep in the soul that led people to do 56 men, honorable men, some of whom were very wealthy and lost it all. In other words, there was great risk at what they did. It wasn't a comfort zone. Our nation was not born in comfort, nor will it be sustained in comfort. And so that's what we want to talk about here today on Viewpoint. I'm glad that you've joined us. It's conversation with ever-increasing conviction, talk that transforms. And I had a very unusual experience this week. I received my weekly edition of Epoch Times, E-P-O-C-H, Epoch Times. Great newspaper, by the way. There was a special article called The Cost of Comfort. The Cost of Comfort. And as I read this article by Molly Engelhart, I was so gripped as to how serious and how important this issue really is. And so I called her, tracked her down, called her, and what I found amazing was she responded to the call. It may have caused some discomfort for her in her schedule, but she responded to the call, and she's joining us here on Viewpoint today. Molly Engelhart from Texas. Molly, it's good to have you on the program.
2: Thank you so much for having me. It's an honor.
1: Well, you have been writing now for some time for the Epoch Times, I understand. How long?
2: A few years ago, they asked me to write one article on regenerative agriculture, and it just kind of led from there. And then I wrote some about the sanctity of life, and there was a good response. And now I write a daily column. I don't know exactly when that started, maybe a year ago that I started writing more regularly, almost multiple times a week.
1: Well, I think you indicated to me that you actually get up at 4:30 in the morning and write these columns from 4:30 to 6. That's not exactly the comfort zone for most people, is it?
2: No, sir. So what I am most well known for is going from being a vegan chef in Los Angeles and a liberal to becoming a very faithful, conservative cattle rancher in Texas.
1: Uh-huh.
2: And so I wrote a book about this, and that's very much what I speak about, is how nature brought me back to the Lord. And so I often am talking about these things. I go across the country, I speak, but I had the blessing of, I literally was praying for a job that I could do before chores in the morning and not interfering with the rest of my ranch life and my children. And we have a restaurant on the ranch and all this stuff. And so I prayed for that and, you know, I received it. And so I'm so grateful for this job.

0: are doing.
1: Well, I'm looking at your picture here that shows in your daily article, or weekly article anyway, and you indicated that you had 5 kids, 1 adopted. This is quite a story. That's not exactly a comfort zone for most women as they see themselves as Americans today, is it?
0: No, sir. I was very liberal and so indoctrinated into the work hard and have family later. And it, I didn't have my first child till 37. And
1: wow.
0: Imagine that I was still blessed with 4 biological children, and Osmar also came to me, and he came as an unaccompanied minor during the first Trump administration, and then some conflict in his home, and he came to a volunteer day at our farm, and we ended up being his guardians through his CJIS case with his parents, and he's now an American citizen, and he's married, and he moved to New Mexico, and he's farming as well. So I am really lucky that my views of the world didn't block me from being able to have a family, because I have so many girlfriends that have great careers, and they're lawyers or beer brewers or restaurant owners, or and they didn't ever have the chance to have children.
1: Mm-hmm.
0: I call them the accidentally childless clan. I'm 48 years old, and there's so many women my age that just thought it would happen later, and later came, and it didn't. And so 4 children, 3 home births, and none of that is comfortable, but it is all what we are designed to do, and the greatest honor that I've ever been given is to mother children.
1: Well, you've indicated in your article that whatever form it takes, discomfort has an incredible ability to dominate our attention, that discomfort often occupies more space in our minds than joy, and one inconvenience can overshadow a dozen blessings. In other words, discomfort becomes a command performance in our lives and therefore drives us into comfort, when really we ought to resist in many ways the desire that is trapped us into a world of comfort. Because it's keeping us, it's addicting us, it's keeping us from actually progressing in our life and fulfilling the things that God would have us to do. I really was gripped by this article. We're going to talk about it in more detail when we get back. Molly, so thankful that you have joined us here. Friends, this is Viewpoint, and Viewpoint determines destiny.
2: Once upon a time, children could pray and read their Bibles in school. Divorces were practically unknown, as was child abuse. 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
1: Has the pursuit of comfort become somewhat of a prison for you? Maybe a prison that you didn't even realize you were in? A prison without bars, but still has you trapped? Well, here is an interesting comment. The pursuit of physical, emotional, and intellectual ease slowly dulls our ambition and prevents us from reaching our true potential. True growth requires breaking out of safe routines, facing uncertainty, and embracing the struggles that build our lives. The idea that absolute ease lulls us into complacency is the timeless truth echoed across philosophies and literature. So identifying the areas in your life daily where you consistently choose the path of least resistance, you need to challenge yourself to do harder, a more productive thing. Allow yourself to sit with moments of uncertainty instead of masking them with instant gratification or numbing distractions. That's just one of numerous different comments and quotations that I've come up with, including comfort that kills the soul. Our guest today, Molly Engelhart from Texas, she is a regenerative farmer and rancher at Sovereignty Ranch. And we're going to talk more about that in a few moments. But she is joining us because of an article.

0: that she wrote in the last issue, for the last issue of Epoch Times, called The Cost of Comfort. So you say, Molly, that comfort has a cost. What do you mean by that?
1: It is that we have started to optimize our lives for the least resistance in every way. We want our lives to be comfortable, and any discomfort now seems like something is wrong. But if you think about humanity for the last thousands of years, up until very recently, it was rather uncomfortable to be human. And we have tried to eliminate discomfort from every different thing, but then we also have no ability to push through anything. Right. Like, one slight discomfort has us be like, oh, I give up. Think about how many of your friends started a business and then quit before it took off.
0: Right.
1: Or we put up with things that are not good for a long time because this little discomfort seems easier than the big discomfort of changing.
0: Right.
1: Something.
0: You know, I was thinking, Molly, back in the eighth grade, I was enrolled in the first algebra class that school had ever had in the eighth grade. It was in the Sputnik era when the satellite had been launched by Russia. And so America was in this fervor for mathematics and science and so on. So I was in this algebra class. And I had done extremely well in math all through school, and now I was confronted with a situation where, for some reason, I didn't get it. And for 30 days in this algebra class, I was beside myself. And I went to friends that seemed to be getting it. I talked to my mother and so on, and for some reason, I didn't get it. And I struggled. How can I do this? I'm not going to pass. I'm not going to do it. And then I decided, you know what? I'm just going to have to persevere and see what happens. Guess what? As a result of that, my eyes were open. I understood it all. And what was it? 8 years later, I ended up teaching the first algebra class in another district in California. I would never have been able to do that if I had not pressed through in that simple thing for 30 days in that algebra class. And that just may seem like a very small thing, but there's so many things like that through my own life that I see. If I had given up after the second year of law school, because I found it very different than my other kinds of reasoning in schools where I had graduated summa cum laude in college, but all of a sudden I was challenged. Didn't feel good at all. But I had to press forward and did because of my wife's encouragement. We need a lot of encouragement, don't we, to press through in difficult times?
1: Yes, and that's what I'm trying to teach my children because I noticed the same thing with them and that they tend to, oh, I couldn't find it. I need help. And I always tell them, I will help you with anything, but I will not do for you what you can do for yourself. And
0: good
1: because
0: girl.
1: Because I want them to be able to do things. I want them to have hard
0: experiences. Yeah.
1: Experiences. And my oldest biological son, he's a little bit chubbier than my other children, I would say. And he's not his hand-eye coordination. He's very into fish tanks and he's very smart in many ways. Mm-hmm. His hand-eye coordination is not the best. And even though he's the oldest, he was the last to learn to ride a bike. And I could have just said, you know, it's not his thing. He keeps falling. I don't need to keep pushing it. But I didn't. And I tried pushing. I tried different things. And then there was this kind of fish. He has a lot of natural fish tanks he wanted that we were going to have to drive to Austin for. And I said, sure, we will get you this fish if you can ride your bike, change gears, ride uphill, ride all the way around the field, ride to the house, ride your cousin's house, come back. You are totally great at riding your bike. We will go and get you this fish.
0: Mm.
1: And I will tell you that in 4 days, after months of, I mean, my husband tried no TV. He can't have TV if he doesn't. Like, we tried all different things, and the fish was the one that got him. And now he has a little Jeep, and he is not using his Jeep, and he's 11, and he's riding his bike. He works at the restaurant here on the ranch 2.5 hours a day after homeschool, and he's riding his bike down. he's like, oh, it's dinner time. I'm going to do 15 minutes of riding my bike before dinner. I saw that that's good for exercise. You know, he feels so good about himself. His dad was in Mexico when he learned, and so he was just couldn't wait to show his dad how good he was.
0: Uh-huh.
1: And I can just see that the confidence, if I had just let him, you know, the mother, like, oh, he's struggling. It's been 9 months. He hasn't learned to ride his bike. Right. I guess he's just not a bike rider. That would have been not a service right. to my son.
0: Well, that kind of empathy, that kind of empathy is emphasized so much in our liberal culture today. Everybody yes, has sir. To cultivate these feelings all the time, but they can actually steal what needs to happen from our kids. Empathy can be a good thing, but it can also be destructive, can't it?
1: Yes, I speak about this a lot because I had an eating disorder when I was a teenager. And imagine if my mother had been like, oh, we should affirm you are fat and we should get you some diet pills and you should go throw up. Let's go get you some laxatives. Like, that is what we're doing with all this gender ideology. We are affirming something that is a child whose body is changing, whose hormones are changing, who is confused, and we are not being the adults in the room. And I don't mean we myself, but I mean, as society, the adult in the room has to say, I understand that you're confused. I understand it feels weird for your body to be changing. I understand all of that. And no, God doesn't make mistakes. You were born in the perfect body, and this too will pass, just like my bulimia passed. But imagine if my mother had affirmed my bulimia. Yes, you should go throw up. Mm-hmm. You are fat. That would be crazy. But bulimia and these ideologies that are happening in high schools right now are both social contagions. They are both something. I had an entire girl group of friends in high school. Everybody had an eating disorder, anorexia or bulimia. That's not because we all had an eating disorder. It was the cool thing. Like, we all got to be feeling like we're fat. We all got that idea, and then it was real for us.
0: Yeah.
1: But my parents, perfect? No. But they were the adults in the room, and they said, no. Absolutely not. You're not fat. You're imagining things. Pull yourself together. No, you can't drink diet Snapple and diet pills. Absolutely not. That's not happening. And that they just put an end to it. Like, that's it. No, we're not playing this game. And I think that we have validated people's feelings to no end.
0: Yeah.
1: Being uncomfortable happens. Thinking you're fat when you're not as a teenager is a form of body dysmorphia. It doesn't mean that we should validate
0: right.
1: the body dysmorphia, because it's dysmorphia. We're not related to reality. And that is the beauty of nature. That is the beauty of living on a farm, is you can see everything very clearly. A 7-year-old, my daughter one time said, well, we are not going to have any babies this year if we don't get a bull. And I said, you're right. We harvested the bull. We haven't gotten a new bull, but we're going to. She's like, well, we better do it faster. There's not going to be any meat next year. So my daughter, who's 7, could understand that girl cows, and she said, the girls jump on each other plenty, but if without a bull, you're not going to get babies. Yes, that is all a true story that a 7-year-old can understand when you're observing creation and right. God's design. But we are so disconnected from nature.
0: Right.
1: We're so disconnected from our food. We can only believe these lies that society teaches us because we live so isolated from the perfection of God's design. And whether
0: right.
1: that's that we're obese because our food calories are so easy and available that we just OD on calories, but we're missing nourishment.
0: Well, that bull was going to have to go through some discomfort to provide another bull, wasn't it?
1: Yes, that is all part of it. And the cows are going to get chased around.
0: Yeah, there we go.
1: It is. There's no level of life that is comfortable. But we are the only mammals on the planet, I don't know if you know this, that do not prioritize reproduction anymore.
0: Isn't that amazing? The very thing that God said we were to do, we say, no, not quite so much. I don't want to feel uncomfortable.
1: But every mammal prioritizes water, food, and then reproduction in that order, and sometimes shelter, but not all mammals require shelter. We have prioritized shelter, or translation, comfort, and I would say that there's many things that are an extension of shelter in our culture that's an extension of comfort. We have prioritized that over everything else, to that we are unwilling to do hard things. Oh, how can you have so many children? It must be so hard to pay for everything for them. How can you be a farmer and a restaurant owner? Those are the two hardest ways to make a living. Nobody said, do we think long-suffering meant to be staying home and watching things that start with a P and scrolling on TikTok? No, that is not what long-suffering is. And the first thing that God asked us to do was tend to the garden. And maybe that is because when we are tending to the garden, we can see the truth. It's very clear. Yeah. His design is everywhere, and it's perfect. And I just think we've just got so far away from tending to the garden that we are confused, because we're not seeing the truth. We're just seeing the algorithm that's telling us lies.
0: I want to dig a little deeper into this, the ranch, the garden. You run what is called Sovereignty Ranch. You have a website, sovereignty ranch.com. Sovereignty is spelled, let's see, how do we spell sovereignty? S-O-V-E-R-E-I-N-T-Y, is that it?
1: G, there's a G. S-O-V-E-R-E-I-N-T-Y.
0: Oh, okay. Got it. Okay. What can people find there?
1: We have 40 beds of hospitality. We have different spaces, like for conferences. We have a 200-person room, and then we have a 50-person room for church groups or for big conferences. Uh-huh. We have a main stage on the field. We have 40 head of cattle. We have a hog program. We have goats and sheep and many other kinds of chickens, meat chickens, regular chickens, and then 40 beds, and then we have a restaurant. So
0: that's
1: we
0: amazing.
1: Are a working regenerative farm that invites people to come be on the farm, eat the food of the land. We only serve protein that we grow here on the ranch.
0: Wow.
1: And the goal is that 100 years ago, we were all eating food from within 100 miles of where we live, or from the land that we lived on. And we've forgotten that there is some perfection and coherency in how God created everything.
0: Right.
1: And so I believe that food in its whole form, the way God created it, is what will heal us. And so I want people to come here, eat the food, enjoy what is the fruits of my labor, and feel that feeling to eat food of the land that you're on.
0: Well, Molly, are you extending an invitation to my wife and I?
1: Yes, come on out.
0: Anytime
1: you want.
0: We will definitely come out.
1: Podcast studio and come visit.
0: We will definitely come out and spend a day or two with you there at Sovereignty Ranch. I think this is a tremendous thing. Now, the story is so amazing because you came from California, Liberalville. You were involved in liberal thinking there in many different ways. You had restaurants there. And then all of a sudden, you're in Texas with Sovereignty Ranch. I want you to distill that story as quickly as possible so we can get back to the cost of discomfort. We'll be right back.
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0: Amazing, my friends, what would have happened if the 56 signers of the Declaration of Independence had said, you know what, this is going to cost too much. I can't do this. I'm fairly wealthy. I have prominence, and I'm not going to take the risk. My neck might be put in a noose. Britain might come after me. No, I can't do that. I'm going to pursue comfort. Can you imagine that? Can you imagine that, friends? Well, here's another thing. Can you imagine Jesus saying, you know what? I don't think that cross thing is worth it for me. I know it's going to cause a lot of pain, and I'm just not going to go there. I want to feel comfortable, so he decided not to go to the cross. I want you to think about that. Or how about the disciples that went out everywhere around the world? All but one lost their lives because of what they did. Why did they do it? Is it because they wanted to pursue discomfort? No, it's because they had a purpose. That's why they did it. We've got to link that here today on Viewpoint, and Molly Engelhardt is the one to do it. Molly, I've laid the foundation for that there. Let's go back to California for a quick moment. You had a bunch of restaurants there, but they weren't anything like what you have at the Sovereignty Ranch. What were they like?
1: No, sir. I was a well-known vegan chef. I had a large 5 restaurants. We were doing over $40 million a year, and they were vegan. I was successful by all outward measuring. And
0: what part of California were you in?
1: I was in Los Angeles, California.
0: In where?
1: Los Angeles.
0: Los Angeles. Okay. Well, I was in Pasadena, the whole Los Angeles basin.
1: I had a restaurant in the One Colorado building, right between Il Fornaio and Sushi Roku, what used to be the Gordon Biersch building. But yeah, so I had 5 big restaurants, and
0: But they were all vegan.
1: Yes, all vegan restaurants. And I believe that that was the pathway for humanity. That was the right thing to do. Uh-huh. I believed that fully. My husband, when I got married, was undocumented. You would look up a bleeding heart liberal probably in the phone book or dictionary or whatever, and then there would be a picture of me.
0: But, well, what happened to you, Molly?
1: A few things happened, mostly COVID, but before COVID, I had an experience where God told me that the abortion I had when I was young, or 22 years old, was not my choice to make. And it showed me this tapestry of all of life and how every life is intertwined, and that by sucking one abortion vacuum sucks one string out and it messes up the entire tapestry, and that he has a wider vision and my vision is so narrow. And I remember saying, well, what do you want me to do? And I just wanted this terrible vision to be out of my head and this thought to be out of my head. And the voice was very clear that I was to never in my life to promote it, pay for it, and never under any circumstance do it again. And so this is when I was very liberal. I didn't even tell anybody that this happened to me, but I knew that I had had this vision. I knew that it was real. And years later, a series of events happened where a bunch of things happened in my restaurant. My ex-husband was drunk and all these things happened, and I ended up sleeping with one of my cooks that night. And I was like, please never tell anybody that this happened. It's sexual harassment. It's wrong, blah, blah, blah. And 2 weeks later, I find out that I'm pregnant and I know what I have to do. And I go back and I say, we have to get married. And he's like, we have to get married. And he's younger than me. He's undocumented. He doesn't speak English. It feels like a big shame that I would even acknowledge that I'd slept with him, let alone that I know that God asked me to marry him and have this child. That seems crazy, but I know the vision I had. I know that it was real. I tell a few friends, they're like, that was obviously a hallucination. Just forget about it. And I said, no, I have to do this.
0: All right, so you married him, and he is your husband today.
1: Yes, 13 years later, we've been married. So that happened, and that started me on my journey to more conservative values, I would say, having a child, getting married, being married. My husband's a Catholic from Mexico, so his values. I was so liberal that I assumed he was brown, and so probably he was liberal, right? That's how broken my mind was. So that started, and then COVID, I was selling my businesses for $31 million. And the government came in and said no indoor dining for 2.5 weeks, which led to 2.5 years. And I lost the $31 million.
0: Wow.
1: I lost my retirement. But I not only lost that, I lost my income. And my restaurants went out of business one at a time over the next several years.
0: So much for wonders of California's freedom.
1: Yes. Mm-hmm. And I realized through all of these different things, veganism is a psyop. There is no food without death. And most of the ideas that liberals espouse are not based in any reality. And they are all have an underlying message that we are a plague, we are a pestilence, we are a problem that must be managed on this earth, rather than that we are the keystone species and we belong here.
0: Right.
1: And God has asked things of us, and we have responsibilities to be the keystone species. And so in that realization, I realized that regenerative agriculture is the stepping into that. And I realized that that requires animal agriculture. And so that is how someone went from being a vegan chef, super liberal, to a super conservative Texas cattle rancher. That's how that transformation happened. And really only through God working on my heart could that be possible. Uh-huh. And really, he led me here to Texas. Sometime when we have more time, I will tell you. But it was only by the grace of God and miracles that I was able to get this place and that I am here. And I don't totally understand why he wants me here serving, but I am obedient.
0: Well, it's interesting. I appreciate so much what you're saying here, because in your piece in the Epic Times, you say you're pursuing what you believe God has called you to do. People often ask me how I do it all, and my response is, what keeps me moving is purpose. You know, it reminds me, when I was back in college, the professor talked about Viktor Frankl coming out of the Holocaust, and he said this, he who has a why to live can withstand almost any how. In other words, can endure, can persevere. So what you said when you're when God keeps you moving with purpose, that's the how or the why you have to live to do what you do. You have purpose. And why is it that so many people today seem to lack purpose? They just have a sort of a lollygag kind of whatever kind of a life, whatever. They do not have a sense of purpose. Our young people, millennials and Generation Z, are just accentuating the lack of purpose in so many ways. So what do you say to people that are listening today or may have children or grandchildren or whatever, and you know they're struggling with the lack of purpose? What would you say?
1: I think it starts when they're young. I think that it's all by design. We've removed the mother and the father and put the children in public school so they could be indoctrinated. Mm-hmm. And it is time for us, the grandparents, the aunties, the uncles, the parents, to step back in and remind each and every one of us about purpose. Because when you meet someone with purpose and you meet someone who is lit up and is being obedient and following the Lord's plan for them, it is contagious. You can see in that person, they have something that I want. And you, it's not riches and wealth and a car that you want. You can see there's something in them that is contagious and that you will desire from a better place of desire than just envy. And I want to be that ripple effect in the world. I'm not trying to, you know, have the biggest, the best ranch, the whatever, the most successful restaurant. I want to be the spark that lights the next candle and the next candle and the next candle, because one candle can light an entire dark room.
0: Absolutely.
1: And we have a lot of dark rooms right now, and I want to be that spark that gets the next person and the next person. And people often say to me, how do you know when you're being led, and how do you know when it's just what your ego wants to do? And I when you're being led, good there's question. Always some level of surrender. You always have to give up some of your comfort when you're being led. Almost every time, yeah, there is some giving up your comfort.
0: You know, it's interesting you should mention the word surrender. That is one of my wife's favorite words. And we have a song. I don't know if you're familiar with this song. Unto Jesus I surrender, all to him I freely give. I will ever love and trust him, in his presence day live, I surrender all. I don't think the majority of people, even professing Christians in this country, have a clue what that really means.
1: I don't think so either. And we sing a little made-up song in the shower every day, and it ends with, and the Lord is leading, the Lord is leading, the Lord is leading. And so I have my kids having that in their head as the subconscious underlying message, because I want them to be in that mindset, not I want, I can get, what's the easiest pathway. And I mean, if you saw my ranch, we're out there, and you have to drive 6 miles from town to get to the restaurant. And people always tell me, this is a terrible location. And I laugh, but I say, I had locations on Colorado, in Pasadena, on Sunset Boulevard. Like, I know what a prime A location for a restaurant is. This is where the Lord is asking me to serve. Uh-huh. And so here I am serving, and I'm being obedient. And thank you for being part of the community that's supporting it and making that little extra trip to come out here. And so, because I don't know, I can't see the wide angle that the Lord can see from.
0: Exactly.
1: And that is what he showed me in that vision when I was younger about my abortion, is that I was looking from such a very narrow viewpoint. And it was from a narrow viewpoint of comfort, that this was not the circumstances that I wanted. And right. I was young. It was all about me. It was all about my comfort. And I made a decision that was not mine to make.
0: Yeah.
1: And he showed me that.
0: Well, you've come to the conclusion also, as you state in your article, that it appears that we are, in effect, addicted to comfort. We don't call it that, but we're addicted to comfort, and it's paralyzing us. We'll talk about that when we get back. Stay tuned, friends. Molly Engelhardt, our guest today. I hope you're being spoken to as she speaks.
3: 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Many people are developing a heart longing for a greater fulfillment in our practices as Christians. 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Jesus said, I'll build my church. Is Christ by his Spirit stirring to prepare the church for the 21st century? 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
3: It's about people, not programs. It's about a body, not a building.
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0: Many sociologists, psychologists, and cultural commentators are arguing that Americans have developed an addiction to comfort. Solutions, easy solutions, have become a default mode that can shrink personal growth. Not only that, another article tells us that comfort kills the soul. It doesn't do it all at once, and not loudly. It kills silently. We get so used to our comfortable lifestyle, our routines, our kids, our homes, our little luxuries, that we stop pushing ourselves. We don't want to step out of it because we like how easy and familiar it feels. Yes, even going to church, friends. But that's exactly when growth stops. The growth of your character, the growth of your mind, the growth of your body, the growth of your strength, you can build a life on. The truth is, comfort feels good in the moment, but it often leads to regret later. So what does the soul really needs? Well, the moment you fight through the little discomfort, getting up, letting go of that cozy moment, you might feel something shift inside you, urging you on, no longer paralyzed with comfort. Our guest today, Molly Engelhardt, with her article in Epoch Times called The Cost of Comfort. What a tremendous article this is, and she's sharing her life with us here on Viewpoint beyond what she even says in the article here. And she says, the question is not what feels good. The question is what we're called to build, protect, create, steward, and become. When purpose is present, people routinely accomplish things that once seemed impossible. Molly, I have to tell you, you're basically defining the whole pattern of my life and that of my wife and I. Since we were married 60 years ago in California, we have been called to do a variety of very hard things. At least to us, they were hard. They challenged us at every single position, every single position. And one of those happened to be during about 4-year period before I began going to law school. I was involved with a friend in mountaineering. I had never done anything like that before. Climbing, rock climbing, peak climbing, in snow, in freezing temperatures, in all kinds of situations. And I'll tell you, my friend had a cardiovascular system that wouldn't quit. He was so patient with me. But what I learned during those times, and I called him after 50 years of not talking to this gentleman, I called him last week, and I wanted to tell him how important it was that he had worked with me and helped me along those times, because what we did there, striving against discomfort, fear, discomfort, and so on, taught me so much that enabled me to do what I do today here on the air. So many stories like that, and I appreciate what you've been through here. What do you say to people if they don't seem to have purpose? How do we get purpose? Do we have to hear an audible voice from God, or do we have to be tuned and have such a desire reaching out to Him that He will actually direct our path?
1: Both. I mean,
0: both. There you go. I like that.
1: Some people are going to have an audible voice. And I was just talking to my friend the other day, and he was saying how he feels disappointed that he's never had like that audible voice. And he's struggling with what he wants to do with his job and with this. And I said, you know, God speaks to all of us in different ways. But if you are not fulfilled in what you're doing, then you have to figure out, what do I want to provide to this world? What do I want to cause in this world? And then create how you make a living from there. But it may not come in the voice speaking to you. It may come in the whispers and nudges. And we've all heard the parable of the guy who's drowning, and everybody, God, you didn't send anybody, but he had sent the friend and the dog and the canoe and the pig. And he's like, no, God's going to save me. Well, no, God works through all of us. And I have literally bent on my knees and begged for help, and somebody shows up the next day with some kind of money that came, you know, some kind of job for me, or business or something. And does that mean that that's not God and it was this person? No, of course, it's all interconnected. It's all His money. It's all His. Yeah. And so I think we have to, there's a yes and, that whether you hear the voice or you hear the call or you hear the nudge. And my mother always used to say, God whispers and then He screams. And she used to talk about where there's lessons to be learned.
0: Right.
1: And when we ignore the lessons in the beginning, then the lessons get louder and they get more aggressive. And we don't want to make God scream. We want to listen to the whispers rather than getting to the scream.
0: I was sitting in my law office in Pasadena, California in 1992, after 18 years of law practice. And I heard the Lord speak to my heart right there, saying, son, you've been pleading the cause of man long enough. I want you to plead my cause in the land as a voice to the church declaring vision for the nation. That's what I heard. So I said, okay, now here I am at the height of my career. Every year has been better than except for one. Every year I'm prominent in the area, San Gabriel Valley there in Pasadena. I'm prominent in law practice. I'm prominent in ministry. And now He says, now I want you to leave everything you have, sell everything, your home, your business, and go to the place that I will show you. And that's what we did. That's why we broadcast from Richmond, Virginia, now the birthplace of America. Now, do you think that felt comfortable? No.
1: Not at all.
0: I had no idea what that was going to mean. I did not know what that was going to mean. And, but fortunately, that came on the heels of several other situations where the Lord had spoken to me and I had to act. Not because I knew what was going to happen, but because I depended on what he said. Like running for the state legislature in our bicentennial year, 1976, and then again in 1978. I had never done anything like that in my life. And the Lord said, this is what I want you to do. I walked 1,000 miles door to door throughout the entire San Gabriel Valley, the 42nd Assembly District, because we had no money. That was the only way I could campaign. Do you know that doing that was like climbing? It was like pursuing. Yep. The purpose was there. I did it 1,000 miles, literally door to door. What was the import of that since I didn't make it? It was God was preparing the way for the next step. That was necessary for me to do even what I do on the air today. So purpose is such an amazing thing. And the purpose can continue to change as we seize upon one purpose that God gives us. Then it can be amplified in the next step. And who knows where it will lead, right?
1: Yes. And we don't have to get caught into the this is forever. Like everything is a season. And so Sometimes I remember praying for that there would be more money and abundance would come more easily. And I remember hearing God's voice so clear, and he said, do you have enough right now? Well, yes, but these bills are coming. But why do you need to know right now how you're going to pay those bills in 2 weeks?
0: Well, that reminds me that during one of those campaigns, we devoted so much energy and attention to that we didn't realize we didn't have any groceries. And one day we got back from church, and there were several bags of groceries sitting on our porch, and we hadn't told a single soul. How did that happen?
1: God.
0: Life is supposed to be like that, I think. Don't you think so?
1: It is. It is like that. And I mean, when I was leaving California and I was convicted that this is where God wanted me to be, and I was in escrow for my property in California, I had equity there, but I had no cash, zero cash, but I needed to move my cows, my greenhouses, everything. I got on my knees and I begged. I said, God, I hear you. I see what you want me to do. I have no possible way. It's not like I can borrow $10,000. We're talking about semi-trucks of farm equipment and cows and sheep and everything to move to Texas. I don't know how to do it. And there was things that had to be done on the property, like adjustment. And I didn't know how to do it. I got on my knees and I begged for him to find a way, and that he knew better than me, and all the ways that I knew that man knew I didn't know. And at 4 a.m, which has always been a unique time for God to speak to me, my phone dinged, and it was Kanye West. And he said, no, I'm not going to do whatever I'd asked him about. And I was like, okay, thanks. And then he said, but I'd asked him if he wanted to invest in this other project. And he said, but just send me an invoice for consulting. I said, consulting on what? He goes, I'll get a farm and you can consult when I get a farm. I sent an invoice. I was very unclear if that would actually happen. I said, for how much? He said, $300,000. I sent Kanye an invoice for $300,000, and 2 weeks went by and I didn't receive the money. And I thought, well, let me check with his accounts payable. I've never done business with him before. And the guy said, oh, mom, so sorry. I'm so sorry. I missed your thing. He wired the money. And in a matter of weeks, we took 40 semi loads from California to Texas. And when I got all settled here and the Christmas tree was up and the kids were settled, I texted Yay and I said, thank you. You're an angel. This would not have happened without your support. And his phone number was changed and I never spoke to him again. But
0: who would have ever believed that would have come from Kanye West?
1: Nobody would have.
0: Nobody would believe that.
1: Nobody. And who would have believed? And it was at 4 a.m. that God told me to go back to this property. And I tried to ignore him and look at Instagram. And then he woke my father up at 4 a.m. to say to go back to this property. And then Kanye texted me at 4 a.m. And so I know, I get goosebumps even just right now telling the story, and I've told the story, I've given testimony in churches and stages across the country, and I still get goosebumps when I recognize that I was willing to be that obedient and that out on the skinny branches for him.
0: Wow.
1: And that is really what's the most important thing. It's God can move mountains if we are for whatever he wants, as long as we are following what he wants. We can go with the river or we can go against it.
0: Yeah. Mm-hmm. Purpose makes discomfort bearable. Perhaps
1: yes.
0: That's the real danger facing our culture. It's not simply that we have become addicted to comfort. It's that many of us have lost touch with purpose. And that's true for Christians. This program is dedicated to professing Christians. This program is not an evangelistic program to non-believers. It's dedicated to discipling people who profess to be followers of Christ, but aren't doing it. They don't know how. They don't know how to press on. They do not know how to walk by faith. They do not understand how to respond. Everything has to be comfortable. And if it's not comfortable, well, then it's out of the question. It's not that many of us lost touch with purpose. We just don't have purpose. The question is not what feels good. The question is what we are called to build, protect, create, steward, and become. When purpose is present, people routinely accomplish things that once seemed impossible. These are the words directly from Molly's article in the Epoch Times called The Cost of Comfort. Now, if you want to know what issue this is in, it's in the June 24th to 29th issue of the Epoch Times, the opinion section, section A13. Section A13, it is well worth your getting, your reading, your highlighting, and then rereading it maybe even once a day, certainly once a week. This is so important.
1: Also available online. You can also go to the Epoch Times website and go to the opinion section and go to my name, and they're right there under my name. So you can read online if you are not someone that wants to get the physical newspaper too.
0: Very, very good. Okay. 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
1: GNTY.
0: 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Encourage Molly, and she'll encourage you. It may be her whole family will encourage you. We need this kind of encouragement in times like these. Maybe this is a whole longer new Declaration of Independence. On the contrary, maybe this is a declaration of dependence. Dependence upon the Lord to give us direction and purpose and the will to proceed. God bless. Be a blessing. Thank you, Molly, for your joining us here on the program. And friends, become a partner. Send your gifts by faith to Save America Ministries, P.O. Box 70879, Richmond, Virginia, 23255. Don't wait for the other guy to do it. He's not doing it. You're the hand of the Lord today.
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1: 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Please pray for PJI as it continues defending religious freedom, parental rights, and other constitutional liberties.
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4: Today is my birthday. Hi, I'm Chuck Bentley with My Money Life from Crown. Each day is a gift. Numbering them changes how we live and steward what God has entrusted to us. Psalm 90:12 says, "Teach us to number our days that we may gain a heart of wisdom." When we recognize that our time is limited, it brings clarity. 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First, it reshapes how we use our time. 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We prioritize relationships, meaningful work, and time with the Lord. These things carry lasting value. Second, it influences our financial decisions. 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It also deepens our sense of responsibility. Every opportunity, resource, and relationship becomes something to steward, not something to take for granted. 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It helps us live with urgency, but also with peace, knowing that faithfulness, not perfection, is what God desires. So join me in making the most of every opportunity. And it would be a great gift to me if you join us in Knoxville, Tennessee, this September the 10th through the 12th. We're celebrating all that God has done through Crown over the last 50 years, and you're invited. 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
5: This is American Family News. I'm Steve Jordahl. Congressional Democrats released a report Thursday accusing President Trump of hijacking America's 250th celebration. California Congressman and ranking member of the House Natural Resources Committee, Jared Huffman, explained in a video posted to YouTube that they've spent several months investigating the president's handling of the event, insisting he used it as a means to deceive donors and push his political agenda. Among the allegations, Congressman Huffman alleges the freedom trucks outside schools used an AI rendering of George Washington to push a false history of the U.S.
6: They've turned what should be a non-political unifying celebration of America's 250th into a right-wing Christian battering ram aimed at breaking down what Thomas Jefferson called the wall of separation between church and state.
5: The report also accuses the Freedom 250 campaign of harvesting the information of donors for President Trump and soliciting foreign governments to fund the priorities of the Trump administration. The White House has not responded to the report. Will the ongoing socialist Democrat slash communist surge keep going, or will it fizzle out? AFN's Chad Groening has a look.
7: Diana DeGette had represented Colorado's 1st Congressional District for 30 years. But on Tuesday night, she became the latest victim of the Democratic Socialist wave that has deposed mainland Democrat incumbents in places like New York City. Milot Kyros garnered more than 51% of the vote in the three-candidate primary. Gordon Klingenschmidt is an Air Force Academy graduate who served as a Colorado State Representative and now runs the Pray in Jesus' Name Project. He says Kyros campaigned on three basic ideas.
8: Number one is to create a communist environment within the economic structure of America, seize the assets and means of production of the wealthy, just take people's assets out of their bank account. Number two, she campaigned against Israel. She wants America to stop having any kind of defense partnership with Israel. She wants Israel punished at The Hague. And number three, she campaigned on creating the Transgender Bill of Rights, which basically means men in women's sports.
7: But Klingenschmidt predicts his socialist-communist surge is going to be temporary.
8: They're going to fizzle out over the next 2 years because Trump will still be president. And the 2028 presidential races are going to boil down to probably J.D. Vance against who? They don't have a credible presidential candidate. I think in 2028, the country swings the pendulum back to the right. And I think this temporary swing to the left is just a blip and a hiccup.
7: I'm Chad Groening.
5: The conflict in Gaza has reached its 1,000th day since the Hamas-led massacre of more than 1,200 Israeli men, women, and children on October 7, 2023. Israelis marked the anniversary on Thursday in several spots across the country, including the scene of a music festival where at least 364 people were killed and 40 hostages taken. The U.S. government's response to the deadly Venezuelan earthquake continues. Fox's Eben Brown reports from Miami.
9: U.S. Southern Command is coordinating both aid delivery and search and rescue in various locations in Venezuela struck by earthquakes that have killed more than 2,000 people. Southcom is headquartered in Doral, Florida, outside Miami, home to a large Venezuelan community. Marine Corps General Francis Donovan is the commander.
10: A military design, for one thing, is to win in battle. That's what we're designed for. But when we can take those same capabilities and actually help people, it's more rewarding probably for the military than it is for anybody else.
9: Southcom has sent trucks, an ambulance, and a water purification system, among other things. In Miami, Eben Brown, Fox News.
5: And finally, the FBI has discounted some of the ransom notes that surfaced after the disappearance of Nancy Guthrie as extortion attempts. But the agency said Wednesday it's still evaluating others that might be legitimate. The FBI did not specify how many ransom notes have been received, other than saying it's several. Guthrie is the mother of Today Show host Savannah Guthrie. For American Family News, I'm Steve Chortle.
11: I'm Ruth Kramer with Mission Network News. Taliban delegates met with EU officials in Brussels last week to discuss returning deported Afghans. Unknown Nations' Greg Kelly says ministries are equipping Afghan Christians for gospel outreach despite Taliban oppression.
12: There's tremendous opportunities to train Afghans who are in these other countries who are ultimately going to be going back. I mean, Pakistan has pushed hundreds of thousands of Afghans, deported them back. Us at Unknown Nations, we saw that as a green light opportunity and began doubling down on our strategies of training Afghans. We've trained over 800 Afghans, Christian leaders, who are now missionaries inside of Afghanistan.
11: Pray for the gospel's continued spread. And the Great Commission is too big for anyone to accomplish alone and too important not to try to do together. So how does this collaboration happen? Ted Esler, president of Missio Nexus, believes it starts with access to resources and each other.
13: What we do is we try to get those leaders that are solving similar problems in the room at the same time in order to see information sharing lead to breakthroughs, to learn what others are doing, and just to see generally how we can be more effective at fulfilling the Great Commission.
11: Their annual fall conference is in the middle of a 3-year cycle emphasizing evangelism, discipleship, and church planting. Discipleship is a unique challenge in areas hostile to faith as the church grows rapidly in countries like Iran. Details about the conference and prayer needs can be found at missionnews.org. 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That's missionnews.org. I'm Ruth Kramer.
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0: Give us an indication as to how you believe your Christian faith will inform your citizenship and the stewardship thereof in the years to come. Our middle school winner is Jack Bodker, and we're going to get a chance to get to know him in just a moment. You'll hear a conversation that Gary Bauer recorded with Jack, and he will be actually reading his winning essay that netted him a $1,000 prize. Okay, without further ado, let's get into this special edition of Family Talk Now, honoring the America 250 Essay Contest winners. And today we turn the spotlight on our middle school winner, Jack Bodker. Here now is Gary Bauer with more.
1: Welcome to Family Talk, the broadcast division of the Dr. James Dobson Family Institute. I'm Gary Bauer, Senior Vice President of Public Policy at JDFI. And let me be the first to wish you a happy 4th of July. This is a momentous year and a momentous event. You know, there's an old story, and I think it's been confirmed by historians, that as the founders were leaving Constitution Hall, there were people, you know, waiting outside. They wanted to know what had happened. And the story goes that a woman came up to Benjamin Franklin and said, sir, what have you given us, a monarchy or a republic? And he responded, a republic, if you can keep it. Well, I think those last words were the most important part in some ways, if you can keep it. For all these years, we have been able to keep it. And one of the reasons we've been able to keep it is that one generation of young Americans after another has risen to the occasion. They've studied their history. They've committed themselves to making sure America remained a nation under God, a nation built on liberty and freedom. And so with all that in mind, this year, as part of what JDFI, the James Dobson Family Institute, wanted to do to celebrate our 250th birthday, we ended up partnering with the Herzog Foundation, and we created an essay test for middle school and high school age students. And, you know, we didn't know quite what to expect, but we just got an avalanche of responses, well over 500, and the essays were unbelievable. And it was hard to do, but we took quite a bit of time, and we picked both a middle school winner and a high school winner. And today, I'm really pleased to interview our middle school winner, Jack Bodker. Jack, welcome to our show, and it's a real pleasure to have you on Dr. Dobson's Family Talk.
2: Thank you.
1: Jack, let's jump right in. You know, I get to talk to a lot of big shots in Washington, you know, members of Congress, and even get over to the White House periodically to talk to the man himself. But I've been looking forward to having this opportunity to talk to you because you're part of the rising generation that we're all counting on. So how'd you find out about the essay contest, and what led you to want to submit an essay?
2: Well, in school, my history teacher let us know about it, and I have a decent amount of free time in school, so, you know, I just started writing the essay. You know, I kept on refining it. I mean, I know it's imperfect, but I'm really happy with how it turned out.
1: Yeah, well, you should be happy. We were very impressed. I, at one point, many years ago, under Ronald Reagan, I was Under Secretary of Education at the federal government level. So, you know, I over the years, I've seen a lot, sadly, a lot of examples of young Americans that have a hard time putting two good sentences together, and you put together a great essay. So have you always been interested in American history, or was it just the fact that it's the 250th birthday of America that led you to do it?
2: I don't think it was necessarily either. I've been extremely interested in God's role in everything.
1: That's just
2: about it.
1: So let me press a little bit about what, in addition to being interested in God's role in everything, which is certainly a follower of Jesus Christ, as we know you are. But what other things in your life do you, are you involved in sports, or do you like going to movies, or what, you know, what? Do you have any hobbies? What? Just tell us a little bit more about yourself.
2: I do a lot of piano, and I'm just now starting to teach myself guitar, but it's you know, mainly music. Uh-huh. I don't do any sports.
1: Well, you've already surpassed me in music. I hum along.

0: so as not to offend anybody within hearing distance. So vision to say, did it go through many drafts, and from beginning to end, how long did it take for you to come up with what ended up being one of the winners?
1: It took about 1 to 2 weeks. You know, the way I write essays, I don't know for sure, but I think it's unorthodox because I write the original thing and then I don't, it's not a draft. I just keep on editing it until I'm happy with it.
0: Yeah. Now, some people may say that sounds a little odd, Jack, but I have to tell you, that's exactly how I write. Over the years, written a couple of books. One of them was a bestseller, and it was a bestseller because the co-author was Dr. James Dobson. So he wrote half the book, and I wrote half the book. I don't know if you were suggesting you write it out longhand. I actually write my stuff out longhand, and I usually let it sit overnight. And then I sit down and write it again, you know, and make changes and just keep working on that original draft. So it sounds like that's something close to what you did too.
1: Yes, sir. I just really write the basics down. Then I add more, like if I think this certain part needs a little more evidence, or if this, I use too much sentence starters here, just stuff like that.
0: So your school is a Christian school.
1: Yes, sir.
0: And you're obviously growing up in a Christian family.
1: Yes, sir.
0: So when did you begin to have your personal relationship with Jesus Christ? When did you make that decision?
1: I've identified as a Christian my whole life, but I could say when I was 10, I really started having a better relationship with Jesus, mm-hmm. especially when we switched churches.
0: Okay.
1: That helped a lot.
0: Tell our listeners... Do you have a good idea? I think you deal with this in the essay, but and you're still young. You can change your mind, but how do you see yourself down the road? Do you want to go into a musical career or into ministry, or what are you hoping that you'll do?
1: I see myself doing whatever God calls me to do as best as I can. I don't know if I'm going to go into music, to tech, or construction for all I know. Whatever God has for me, I'll do that, and I'll do it as best as I can. I'll work diligently, hard.
0: Yeah, I was listening to a guy give a speech. He was just a movie actor at the time, and his name was Ronald Reagan, and he ended up going on to be president of the United States. But I said to my father, after we heard this movie actor give a speech, I said, Dad, that guy is going to be president someday, and I'm going to work for him in the White House. And my father thought that was kind of stupid for me to say. But when I said it, I felt very clearly that God had laid that on my heart. And many years later, I ended up working for Ronald Reagan in the White House. So wherever God leads you, I think that's you can't go wrong ending up choosing that as your profession.
1: Yes.
0: and what you want to do in the future. So did mom and dad encourage you in this essay, and did you all pray about it as you were writing?
1: Yes, sir.
0: Well, that's good to have parents that encourage you. As I recall, my dad said when I was going to end up working at a White House, I think he said some variation of, Gary, you're nuts. So it wasn't quite the encouragement I was looking for. So you're really blessed to have parents that that wanted you to do this essay, but also are raising you to be somebody that's listening for God's call on your life. Jack, if you could talk to other people your age, in addition to what you've said in the essay, what would you say to them about how they ought to look at America? Because I've always felt that when we're born in America, God wasn't surprised. You know, he knew exactly where we were going to be born. And I think a lot of young people don't realize how blessed they are to have been born here. They could have been born in communist China or in some place in the Middle East where, you know, you're persecuted for being a Christian. So what would you say to young people that may not understand what a blessing it is to be born in this country?
1: Don't take it for granted.
0: Mm.
1: Not everyone can worship God.
0: And we see examples of that all the time, you know, unfortunately in the news. Well, Jack, I have no doubt that you're going to have great things ahead of you. And we'd like to ask you to read your essay. on the Air Force. And it would be a great way for Dr. Dobson's audience around the country, the audience that we know tunes in on hundreds and hundreds of radio stations that Family Talk plays on for the James Dobson Family Institute. So if you could read the essay to us, we would really appreciate that.
1: Yes, sir. God's role in the founding of our nation and our role in the future of it. It was the morning of August 30th, 1776. Washington and his army had been battling the British on Long Island for 2 days, but the Continental Army was losing. So, Washington ordered a retreat from the area to Manhattan, and something miraculous happened. A heavy, dense fog settled over the river they were crossing, hiding the evacuation from British ships that were only a few hundred yards away. But the fog was much lighter to where they were escaping to, allowing for a safe arrival. Even more remarkable, the fog lifted shortly after the last ship carrying George Washington across the river left. While modern meteorologists can tell you how this happened, the why, the when, and the fact that everything happened the way it happened points to God. After all, the fog was described as miraculous and would be later known as the fog that saved the Revolution. And this also isn't the only time our God played a significant role in the founding of our nation. To start, most founding fathers believed in God. In fact, some laws made during the founding of this country were influenced by principles of Christianity. In the Declaration of Independence, it states that life, liberty, and the pursuit of happiness are God-given rights. Psalm 37:4 talks about if you give yourself to God, he will give you the desires of your heart.
0: Mm.
1: Another thing it says is that all men are created equal, and for all men to be created equal, all men must have been created. Moreover, Isaiah 33:22 states, "For the Lord is our judge, the Lord is our lawgiver, the Lord is our king. He will save us." And the Lonang Institute, as well as other places, credit this verse with influencing the founding fathers to create a three-branch system in government. Now, not every law reflected biblical principles. Most notably, the slave trade was still legal and explicitly goes against what the Bible has to say. But then again, Christian principles eventually led to the abolition of slavery. Not only has Christianity played a major part in the founding of this nation, but as pointed out earlier with the fog that rolled in during the evacuation of Long Island, God also helped using divine intervention. For instance, the Revolutionary Army shouldn't have won at all, due to the British's major advantage in experience, training, and organization. In contrast, the Revolutionary Army was poorly organized and in need of training. Another thing to note is not every American was a patriot. Despite the majority supporting the cause for independence, many still welcomed the British and revered them as liberators. But the American army still won, thanks to a French alliance, perseverance, and God's help, which in Psalm 41, the first verse through the second verse, most apparently in keeping George Washington alive. According to Eric Metaxas' book, Seven Men and the Secret of Their Greatness, Washington found himself in many instances where his life was endangered, particularly in the Revolutionary War. However, his life was never taken from him, and for this reason, he considered himself to be ordained by God. However, the same God these founding fathers believed in is the same God that is now being taken out of America. The principles and worldviews that the founding fathers had are no longer as prevalent. People have blurred the lines in between genders, normalized abortion, and have removed religious education of the Bible in public schools. This was ruled by the Supreme Court in 1963 with the case of Abington versus Schempel. The percentage of North Americans that are Christian have fallen from 97.1% in 1900 to 72.6% in 2020, according to gordonconwell.edu. That's why I believe God is calling me to shape what is coming next. This nation is in dire need of Jesus, and I, as a Christian, have an obligation to bring this culture back to the Christian principles that this nation was founded upon. I can share my testimony with those who will listen, and I can always pray for the delivery of this nation, that this nation comes back to the God who protects and provides, back to the belief that God sent his one and only Son to die on the cross for our sins, that we may not perish, but have eternal life. I am hopeful this nation will come back to God and his principles, but I know we can't save it without him.
0: You're as great a greater reader of your essay as you were a writer of it, Jack. That was really well said and obviously well written. And I have absolutely no doubt that God has great things planned ahead for you. And all of us at the James Dobson Family Institute know that America is only going to survive the dangerous years ahead if God's hand of protection stays on us, and if the rising generation of young Americans, as they always have, step up and defend faith, family, and freedom. And so you're a real encouragement to us, and I'm sure the people that hear you talk about your essay and hear this interview are going to be as encouraging as well. But Jack, I don't want to leave without saying hello to your mom, if she's there, and if she would want to share a couple words with us, that would be fantastic. Hello, how are you?
2: Hi, good. How are you?
0: Good to meet you.
2: Good to meet you.
0: I'm Gary Bauer, and
2: hi, Mr. Bauer.
0: Gary, please. I wanted to make sure we had a few seconds with you, because first of all, I wanted to just personally say to you, great job, Mom. I mean, you and Dad have done a fantastic job in raising a wonderful young Christian citizen. And I wonder if there's Jack didn't brag about himself very much, but I wonder if, as his mom, if you wanted to share a few words with us about the great young man you've raised.
2: Yeah, I would love to. Jack is, he's our middle child. We have three boys, and my husband and I just adore him and love him. We always have fun. Jack's always been our go-getter. He's never shied away from a challenge. He's never been one to be like, I don't know that I could do that. He's just like, yeah, let's do it. Let's go. Show me where it is. I'll go. So it's been exciting to see him, whether it's a piano recital or an essay or just doing something where personally I would have been, I don't know if I could do that. That's in front of a lot of people. Jack's just like, no, I got this. We're good. Mm-hmm. And he just goes full force and enjoys it too. So it's just been real a blessing to see him develop his relationship with Christ.
0: Yes.
2: As well as his talents, and just go with it and live it to the fullest.
0: Jack, as I said, your faith is so obvious. You can see it in the wonderful essay and just in the few minutes that we've spent talking together. And Missy, is it okay if I call you Missy? Is
2: that different? Yeah, absolutely. Yeah.
0: So I assume you're familiar with the work that Dr. James Dobson did over the years. And I wonder whether his books and his radio show had any impact on you guys as you started your own family and were raising these boys?
2: I remember the name definitely as a young child growing up, Dr. James Dobson. My family and my husband and I are really blessed with our heritage. We both come from Bible-believing parents and grandparents. So it's just been a generational blessing to have curriculum such as James Dobson, his stuff, as well as the Bible just passed down to us. So definitely it was a familiar name growing up.
0: Fantastic. Well, we were very encouraged, as I said, when we not only read Jack's essay, but many others that we received. Again, you know, I'm getting at that point in life where, I think back on the good old days when things were so much better, and will they ever be like that again? But anytime I come across somebody like your son and families like yours that are teaching their children to honor our faith and to be, you know, for strong families and to defend liberty, I'm encouraged about what the future has to hold. So from the James Dobson Family Institute, not only congratulations to your son, but congratulations to you and your husband for raising such a great young man.
2: Thank you. We don't take that lightly.
0: Fantastic. Well, folks, you've been listening to the James Dobson Family Talk Show, and we spent time today with one of the winners of our essay contest. And we want to encourage all of you out there who are doing your own great jobs, raising your children in a country that's culture is sometimes off the rails. Don't give up. Keep on teaching them to love God and to be committed to faith, family, and freedom. And there's a lot of people at the James Dobson Family Institute that are doing everything we can do to make that job easier for you.
1: Thank you.
0: Well, God bless you both and your family. And thanks again for being part of the essay contest. And there's some other great things that are going to happen down the road. And we'll be talking to you all about those.
2: Well, thanks for the opportunity and for involving the next generation. That was pretty cool. Like I said, the childhood name, I'm like, oh, yeah, they're doing stuff for his grade.
0: We know Dr. Dobson's watching us, you know, and so we intend to preserve his legacy. And I knew him very well. He would have loved to have done this interview, and he probably would have done a lot better job than I did. But so he's smiling at down from heaven on us.
3: Well, what a gift to spend time with young Jack Bodker today here on Dr. James Dobson's Family Talk. His prize-winning essay reminds us of a truth our founders understood all too well, that this nation was built on faith in God, and it can only be sustained by returning to Him. Our thanks to Gary Bauer, our Senior Vice President of Public Policy here at the Dobson Policy and Culture Center, for a wonderful conversation with Jack Bodker. And congratulations to Jack for winning the middle school division of our contest. Well, this Saturday is July the 4th, 2026. It marks our nation's 250th birthday. It's a milestone our founding fathers could only have dreamed of. And as we celebrate American Independence Day, let's remember the words of Benjamin Franklin. After the Declaration of Independence was signed in 1776, America's founding fathers went to work to create our U.S. Constitution. And a very famous exchange with a woman who asked Benjamin Franklin, what exactly are you putting together, a monarchy or a republic? Ben Franklin responded, "It's a republic if you can keep it." Well, keeping it means raising up a generation that loves God, honors family, and defends freedom. Young people like Jack Bodker give us great hope that the rising generation that is coming up behind us is ready to answer that call. And equipping families to raise those children is exactly the work that we are committed to do here at the Dr. James Dobson Family Institute. 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P.O. Box 39000, Colorado Springs, Colorado, the zip code 80949. Well, I'm Roger Marsh, and on behalf of all of us here at Family Talk and the Dr. James Dobson Family Institute, thanks so much for listening today. Be sure to join us again next time right here as we continue honoring the America 250 Essay Contest winners. We'll be joined by the winner of our high school division, Crystal Conadu. That's coming up right here on the next edition of Dr. James Dobson's Family Talk, the voice you trust for the family you love. This has been a presentation of the Dr. James Dobson Family Institute. 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
4: The U.S. Civil War ended with Lee's surrender to Grant at Appomattox. And what fascinates me about that conflict is the toughness of both the Yankee and Rebel soldiers. Their lives were filled with deprivation and danger that's hardly imaginable today. After one particularly bloody battle in 1862, 5,000 men lay in an area of about 2 square miles. Many of the wounded remained where they fell for 12 or 14 hours with their groans and cries echoing through the countryside. Now, I'm not glorifying the horrors of war, certainly, but I am amazed that the troops didn't crack under these deadly circumstances. They were committed to their cause, be it Yankee or Rebel. I do wonder at times if this generation would make a similar sacrifice if required to defend our most cherished ideals.
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3: In his book, The Screwtape Letters, C.S. Lewis wrote, "Prosperity knits a man to the world. He feels that he's finding his place in it, while really it's finding its place in him." Hi, I'm Rob West. Prosperity can be a blessing from God, but it becomes dangerous when it begins to shape our identity. Today we'll look at the story of King Hezekiah and the subtle danger of using wealth to boast. And then we'll take your calls at 800-525-7000. This is Faith and Finance, biblical wisdom for your financial decisions. There is a unique temptation that comes with wealth. It isn't always the temptation to spend too much or save too little. Sometimes it's simply the urge to show it off, to let it speak for us, to let it say, look how successful I am, look how secure I am, look how important I've become. That temptation is not new. We see it in the life of King Hezekiah. Hezekiah was one of Judah's better kings. Scripture says he trusted in the Lord, removed idols, and led the people back toward faithful worship. When Jerusalem was threatened by Assyria, Hezekiah prayed and God miraculously delivered the city. Around that same time, he became gravely ill, and God mercifully extended his life by 15 years. So Hezekiah had much to testify about. He had seen God's mercy. He had experienced God's deliverance. He had literally been spared from death. But then came a test. 2 Kings chapter 20 tells us that envoys arrived from Babylon after hearing about Hezekiah's illness. They brought letters and a gift, and Hezekiah welcomed them. Verse 13 says, he showed them all his treasure house, the silver, the gold, the spices, the precious oil, his armory, all that was found in his storehouses. There was nothing in his house or in all his realm that Hezekiah did not show them. Think about that. There was nothing he did not show them. Hezekiah had a golden opportunity to point these visitors to the God who had healed and delivered him. Instead, he opened his vault. He allowed his wealth to become his testimony. His failure wasn't having treasure. It was that he magnified what he owned rather than the God who gave it. Later, the prophet Isaiah came to Hezekiah and asked a piercing question. What did these men see in your house? Hezekiah proudly answered, they have seen all that is in my house. There is nothing in my storehouses that I did not show them. Isaiah's response was sobering. He told the king that the very wealth he just displayed would one day be carried off as plunder to Babylon. What a powerful warning for us. Isaiah's rebuke hits at the very heart of stewardship. Hezekiah boasted of his wealth as if it were his, completely forgetting the God who gave it to him. He treated God's miraculous provision as a monument to his own success. It reminds us that wealth becomes spiritually toxic the moment we look at what we have and say, look what I built, instead of look what God did. Jeremiah 9:23 says, let not the wise man boast in his wisdom. Let not the mighty man boast in his might. Let not the rich man boast in his riches. We are all tempted to boast in whatever makes us feel strong, whether it's our intelligence, our influence, or our net worth. But verse 24 continues, but let him who boasts boast in this, that he understands and knows me. That's the better boast. Not what we own, not what we've earned, not what we've built. Our only true boast is that we know the Lord, the God of steadfast love, justice, and righteousness. So what does this mean for us as modern-day stewards? Well, first, we have to ask whether our wealth is creeping into our identity.
8: There's nothing wrong with enjoying God's provision, but that provision should always lead us toward deep gratitude, never the self-righteous belief that we earned it. Second, we have to check what our possessions are pointing to. A home, a car, a vacation, or a lifestyle can easily become a subtle way of saying, "Look at me." Faithful stewardship flips the script and says, "Everything I have has been entrusted to me by God." And third, practice hidden faithfulness. In Matthew 6, Jesus warns against doing things to be praised by others, reminding us that faithfulness is about God being glorified, not us. The Apostle Paul brings all this into perspective in 1 Corinthians 4:7 when he asks, "What do you have that you did not receive?" 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All right, your calls are next. 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I'm Rob West, and we'll be right back. 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
11: Yeah, hey, thanks for taking my call. This might be a kind of a broad question. I'm just kind of looking for some guidance. My situation is my mom, 88 years old. My dad's been dead for over a decade. They've had a financial advisor for decades that my dad was very actively engaged with. And since my dad's passing, my mom, she's not anywhere near senility or anything like that. However, she just signs things. And so I have this concern, not just empty concern. There's been a few things which I won't take time to describe. But I'm just kind of looking for some guidance on how to kind of monitor that, danger signs to look for and that kind of thing. And in terms
8: sure.
11: of what I can do and what I can't do. So
8: Yeah, I'd be happy to weigh in on that. I'm delighted to hear you're walking alongside your mom in this. What is it? What are those red flags that you're seeing? I could talk about just some general ones, but what is it that's giving you pause?
11: Well, there were some general ones. One was she was redoing the will, and at the last minute she firewalled myself and my younger brother, which are the only two children she has remaining, from the condition. I think it was the financial advisor saying that. They also, after my dad passed away, tried to get her involved in this long-term disability thing. And my dad left her a good amount of money. She's in a nice assisted care type of place now. So there was no reason for it. In fact, my dad kind of pushed against it, said, "I left you enough money. You don't need to do that kind of thing." So they were pushing that. So it's just there's been enough things, and there's a few more like that. It's brought me some concern. So just need some help on how to deal with that.
8: Yeah. Yeah. And have you raised this with your mom at this point? Have you had this conversation with her at all?
11: Yeah, I have. And she's basically saying that I can see any of the information. However, when I go to approach them, I'm getting pushback. So I think I have some inroads. I'm still working that. Mm. But I got to believe there's a lot of people dealing with this.
8: Yeah.
11: There's some danger signs and things like that. I just want to get a little bit more wise and what to look for and that kind of thing.
8: Oh, that's great. I think this is really helpful. Here's what I would look for. I mean, these are not small issues, last minute will changes, excluding family, unnecessary products, emotional influence. So I would be looking for changes that benefit the advisor. So is the advisor or someone connected to them named in the will receiving gifts or control? Are the assets being moved into products with high commissions, either insurance or annuities? Are there sudden or secretive changes? So you're describing a bit of that, but documents change quickly or under pressure. She doesn't understand what she's signing. She's discouraged from talking to you or getting a second opinion. Any isolation tactics? So the advisor becomes the only voice she trusts. You know, if there's messages like, and you may not know this is happening, but your family doesn't understand, or this is urgent, you need to act now. If there's a mismatch between needs and recommendations, so, you know, long-term care can make sense if it fits, but again, certain insurance product may not be necessary and are just to generate commissions. And if there's lack of clarity. So I would stay relational. Don't accuse, but invite conversation. I would try to get visibility, ask to review will and estate docs and account statements and insurance or annuity contracts. And then I think bring in a fiduciary advisor who's a neutral third party, just a set of eyes for peace of mind is the way it could be positioned. I think if possible, if your mom would be willing, attend a meeting, sit in with the advisor, ask direct but calm questions. How does this benefit mom at this age? What are the fees and commissions? And then I think, you know, if you find any of those things going on, then you need to escalate by either talking to the firm's compliance department or, you know, your state's securities regulator, any of those. But the goal is to protect her and ensure her true wishes are honored. And that may require you to be firm, but of course, respectful and act with some urgency here. Does that make sense?
11: Yeah, that makes a lot of sense. And I had looked at the update to the will, and there were some really crazy things in there where a lawyer is involved, and a lot of pages of the will were just related to him and how money would flow and all that. And it would have to go through him for the estate. And so that was one of those kind of odd changes that really didn't, I couldn't understand any kind of strategy with it. And when I saw that change, my mom said, you know, I described some of those. I wasn't saying, what did you do this for? I'm just saying, Did you realize it was this way? No, I didn't know it was that way. Well, is that the way you want it? No, I don't want it that way. I go, well, and that was the discussion on the will update that my brother and I was firewalled off from. Otherwise, we would have been there and heard that and say, well, okay. And I'm very calm. I say, okay, well, you must have some strategy in mind. What is it? And there's no way my mom even remembers if there was a strategy discussed. Yeah. But it's those kinds of things that are kind of bringing up that, you know, second, third party, educated third party, that the fiduciary can look at. Because I think that's a great idea. That's probably something I really need to do.
8: Well, especially if your mom is on board with this and not kind of pushing back and saying, no, this is either none of your business or this is what I want. I mean, the fact that she's saying, no, I didn't understand that. No, that's not what I want. That means, you know, there's some confusion here. You know, perhaps, you know, they're pushing for things she doesn't understand or doesn't need. And that's where hopefully you can get an inroad with your mom to say, hey, it never hurts to get a second opinion here. Can we just have somebody who would be sitting on the same side of the table as you, who'd be legally bound to always act in your best interest, to just review these things and make sure that this is, in fact, the way it needs to be? And if not, why? And that may be just there is a misunderstanding or a difference of strategy, or it may be something far more serious. And obviously, we need to know the answer to that.
11: Yep, great. Yep. Great advice. Appreciate that.
8: Brett, we appreciate your call. You sound like a great son, and I know your mom, even if she doesn't fully understand it today, hopefully will over time with you getting more involved here. God bless you, my friend. To Virginia we go. Hi, Vicki. How can I help?
12: Hi. Thank you for taking my call. We have a HELOC, and it matures about 2 years after our mortgage will be paid off, and we had to recently use it, and the people at the bank said, best case scenario is to always hold on, open a HELOC at least after you pay off your house, and that will be a red flag in case someone tries to use your house or get a loan off of your house in a fraudulent situation. Would you recommend that, or do you agree with that, or is it just the bank trying to make us spend more money?
8: Yeah. I wouldn't leave a HELOC open for that reason. I mean, if you're concerned about a fraudulent title transfer, which we're hearing more about lately just because there's companies that offer, quote, title lock insurance, even though it's a misnomer, there is no such thing as insurance against fraud. And so what I would say is, if you're concerned about that, I'd call your county records office and see if you can put an alert on your title that would allow them to notify you if there was any changes or any request for changes. But with regard to that HELOC, if it's paid off and you're not planning on using it, I don't see any reason to keep that open. It's probably just sitting there as an enticement for you all to spend money, which I wouldn't want you to do unless you'd really thought through it and prayed through how you're going to use it. So I would say, if you're ready to close that down because you don't have a use for it, I would do it without looking back. And I certainly wouldn't leave it open just because it will, you know, prevent somebody from trying to steal your title.
12: Okay. Thank you so much.
8: All right, Vicki. Thanks for your call today. Back with more questions after this. Stick around.
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8: Great to have you with us today on Faith and Finance. 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You can call right now. Let's go to North Carolina. Deborah, how can I help?
15: Yes, sir. Thanks for taking my call. I just needed to know about a trust fund. If I get $1 million life insurance and put into the trust fund, let's say like I pay $200 a month, and then I borrow from the trust fund, is this a possibility? How do the trust fund work? And also how to go about getting a trust fund?
8: Yeah. So let's make sure we're describing clearly what we're talking about, because a life insurance policy and a trust are two different things. So life insurance pays a death benefit when you pass away. A trust is a legal structure that holds and distributes assets. Now, you can combine them, but they serve different roles. So you may be referring to what's called an irrevocable life insurance trust, which the trust owns the life insurance policy and the death benefit goes into the trust when you pass away, and then it gets distributed to heirs. Can you take money out? Usually no, if it's set up correctly, if it's in fact what's called an islet, this irrevocable life insurance trust. But let me just try to clarify, could that be what you're referring to, or are you thinking something else?
15: No, I'm thinking something else about, but I think you answered my question as far as a trust fund. A trust fund, you can't do that with the trust fund, correct?
8: Yeah. So if it's a revocable trust, You know, that is a different, tool altogether. I mean, that's a legal structure that holds your assets during your lifetime and passes them on after death, but you keep full control. So you can change it, you can revoke it, you can use the money. Can you take money out of it? Yes, absolutely. If it's a revocable trust, you would be the trustee, so you're in control, and you're also the beneficiary. You use the money, so you can withdraw it at any time. You can use it for anything you want. And the reason people use these trusts is to avoid probate, to manage your assets. Your trustee, your successor trustee, would manage your assets if you became incapacitated. You had not passed away, but you were incapacitated. Somebody could step in and manage. So they can be very effective to have both anonymity and effective wealth transfer outside of the cost and time that comes with probate. And yes, you can put money in and take it out at will. You know, so if that's what you're talking about, yes, that could serve the purpose you're describing.
15: Okay. But yeah, the life insurance will not be beneficial to get a life insurance just for the purpose of putting it in the trust fund and try to borrow from it, correct?
8: No. Yeah. So typically what would happen is a revocable trust is named as the beneficiary of a life insurance policy, but it doesn't create any income during your lifetime. The death benefit of the life insurance only pays after you pass away, and it goes to the trust to then be distributed according to the trust documents.
15: Sounds great. Thank you so kindly.
8: Okay, you're welcome. Thank you for calling, Deborah. Let's go out to Texas. Philip, how can I help?
16: How's it going? Quick question. I am 50 years old. I have no 401, so to speak. I'm in a company right now. I'm matching their 6%. I have a small amount in a Roth from a different company. Yeah, some bad choices, bad things happen when you're young. I have roughly about $200 extra each month. I have $5,000-$6,000 in an emergency fund right now. Where should I be putting this $200? Should I be putting it in an emergency fund? Should I try the stock market, try to start, getting some capital gains so I can create a retirement plan, or pray for the lottery?
8: I wouldn't go with that last option. So you have a 401k, and you said your company offers a generous 6% match. Is that right?
16: Yes. And okay. I am matching that.
8: And you are matching that. Okay. So that's great. So if you're putting in 6% and getting up a 6% match, you've got 12% going into retirement. 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So that's a good thing. I'd stay consistent there. You said you have a $5,000 to $6,000 emergency fund. What are your expenses on a monthly basis?
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8: Yeah. All right. 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I mean, I'd love for you to have at a minimum 3 months worth of emergency savings. So that's going to be $7,500. So if you're at $5,000 to $6,000, I think for now, I would take that $200 a month and keep plowing it away until you get to $7,500. Then beyond that, I think once you've, now that you've fully maxed out your 401k, I like the idea of you alongside that trying to fully fund your Roth, especially once your emergency fund is in place. But I would start with the emergency fund now until you get to somewhere between $7,000 and $7,500, and then maybe pivot back to the Roth at that point with that surplus up to the annual contribution limit each year. Does that make sense?
16: Okay. Is that at one time, like save until the end of the year, or is that each month I can pay into a Roth?
8: Oh, you can do it whatever you want. You can do up to the annual contribution limit, which is $7,500 for this year. If you're 50 and older, you can do an extra $1,100. And you can do that however you want. You can do that monthly. You can do it weekly. You can do it one time. It just, you can only go up to the limit, and it has to be done by the time you file that year's taxes. But they don't care how frequently you put that in.
16: Okay. All right. Thank you for your information. I appreciate it.
8: All right. Absolutely. Well, folks, that's going to do it for us. We covered a lot of ground today. I'm so thankful for the opportunity to come alongside you to talk about our role as stewards, to look to God's word, to encourage one another, and realize that as we see God as our ultimate and true treasure, well, money changes its entire focus. It becomes a means to an end to accomplish God's purposes, and that's what we want to encourage you in as we gather together on this program each day. Hey, check out the FaithFi app. You can download it today and set up your spending plan. 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This has been Faith and Finance. Come back and join us tomorrow. We'll see you then. Bye-bye.
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19: Our word for today comes from Ezra chapter 1, verse 7. Cyrus the king also brought out the vessels of the house of the Lord that Nebuchadnezzar had carried away from Jerusalem and placed in the house of his gods. Now, I want you to think about this for a moment. These sanctified vessels were carried by Nebuchadnezzar all the way back to Babylon to be put into the temple of his gods, where they were either stored, used, or profaned. In Daniel chapter 5, Belshazzar, the night Babylon was conquered, held a beer bash and had the vessels brought out from the temple and used for toast to the gods of gold and silver. And then, of course, came that handwriting on the wall saying it was all over. Although profaned by the world, these precious vessels that had been set apart for the Lord were preserved by God, and when the time was right, they were restored to his service. You know, that's a beautiful illustration of what God can and will do in our lives.
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20: This is American Family News. I'm Steve Chortall. Mediated talks to end the hostilities in the Middle East are wrapping up in Qatar. Fox's Jeff Paul has more from Tel Aviv.
21: The latest round of indirect talks between the U.S. and Iran wrapped up in Doha, Qatar, the latest at least for now. Officials there saying that positive progress has been made, and they're already talking about when they will host the next round of discussions. That will likely happen, according to Qatari mediators, after the funeral for Iran's former supreme leader, Ayatollah Ali Khamenei. Those ceremonies are set to start this weekend, with the burial taking place on July 9th. Now, the latest technical talks reportedly centered around the full reopening of the Strait of Hormuz, as well as the unfreezing of Iranian assets. Iran's foreign minister says Tehran and Washington will work to establish a communication channel.
20: Iran's parliament speaker confirmed that Iran would allow for nuclear inspections to take place at two sites within the country. The Regional Trade Pact, the U.S.-Mexico-Canada Agreement, or the USMCA, that President Trump negotiated in his first term, has come up for renewal on Wednesday, a process that's likely to last months, maybe even longer. The United States trades $1.9 trillion a year. That's $5 billion a day worth of goods and services with its neighbors, Canada and Mexico. They have supplanted China to become America's top two trading partners. A federal appeals court has blocked the firing of 19 intelligence officers assigned to DEI programs. Fox's Chris Foster reports.
22: 17 CIA officers and two with the Office of the Director of National Intelligence were placed on leave in February of last year and told they'd be fired. President Trump ordered an end to the diversity, equity, inclusion, and accessibility initiatives they'd been assigned to. A federal judge eventually last March blocked the firings, saying these were career officers in the wrong place at the wrong time and should be given a chance to appeal or apply for other jobs. Now a panel of the Fourth Circuit Court of Appeals in Virginia upholds that ruling 2-1, citing the officer's due process rights under agency regulations. The dissenting judge says agency directors have unfettered discretion to fire employees and hopes the Supreme Court takes the case and agrees. Chris Foster, Fox News.
20: A lot of things over the past decade led up to the Supreme Court ruling on Wednesday upholding the bans on boys and girls sports. Here's Caleb Castile with more.
0: For a long time, the American Principles Project has fought for females' rights to play their sports safely. APP has worked with 27 states to pass legislation banning men from competing in women's sports. Political Director Katie Frost spoke about all the years of hard work that the organization has put behind the issue.
1: You know, that's one of the things we specialize in, American Principles Project, is identifying issues that move voters and that are support the American family long before D.C. gets wind of it. We were one of the first people to go out and run ads on this issue.
0: The APP states that over 890 medals have been stolen from women by male athletes. The APP website includes a quote from the project's president, Terry Schilling, where he says, quote, "Girls should grow up knowing they can compete, train, and win without having to share a locker room or the podium with a man." According to polling data by Fox News, 68% of Americans support banning transgender athletes from women's sports, while 30% oppose it. That number jumps to 79% support in a January 2025 poll by the New York Times, with only 18% opposition. Frost spoke on the positions that female athletes are put in when having to share private spaces with male athletes.
1: And those are the voices that are so often overlooked. Because sometimes when the young women do want to come forward and they say, "I'm uncomfortable, I don't want to be in this situation," their options are ridicule, to be told that they need to deal with it, or that they may have to quit their sport if they don't want to share a space with a biological male.
0: I'm Caleb Castile.
20: Rescuers have pulled a 43-year-old security guard alive from a collapsed basement, ending a grueling days-long operation that became a symbol of hope after the devastation of twin earthquakes that struck Venezuela 8 days earlier. Hernan Alberto Gil Flores was extracted safely after being trapped since June 24th under the rubble in the basement of the Galleria Playa Grande, that's a shopping center in the coastal town of La Guaira. Rescuers initially made contact with him over the weekend. For American Family News, I'm Steve Chortle.
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27: I'm a Georgia Tech. Hey, guys, I got to ask. There's a bunch of people walking around with yellow headbands. What? Why?
28: Humans versus zombies.
27: Alrighty. You want to explain that to me?
28: I would have to say the best game ever. We are trying to make this a Georgia Tech tradition, something that freshmen, even graduate students, can come and enjoy.
27: Dude, I sure hope you're in theater.
28: No, but I have been said I should be an actor.
27: All right, so how do I become a zombie? Why would I choose zombie over human?
28: Because it's a lot more fun, and you don't have to be very paranoid as you walk around campus.
29: You don't choose, you just like get tackled.
28: This okay. Is true.
27: Okay, so do I get initiated into the zombie club?
28: Initiation would probably be making the oath of the Om Nom Nom.
27: Give me the oath of the Om Nom Nom.
30: He's making things up.
27: Is he making it up?
30: He's making it up.
27: Well, you're a good maker-upper. Okay, tell me, how do I become a part of the zombie club?
28: Well, you just pretty much got to get tagged and devote your life to eating all humans possible.
27: I see. All right, gentlemen, appreciate it very much. Zombie on.
28: Thank you.
27: Goodbye.
28: I'm num num.
27: Oh, God. I don't know if I'd be swearing in zombie. I don't want to necessarily do that. There's a dude eating a sandwich. Let's give it a go, shall we? Young man, keep eating. Don't stop. Keep walking. Can I? Ooh, dude, lots of peanut butter on that sandwich.
31: Yeah, that's good.
27: Rock on. Can I talk to you on the radio while you're eating?
31: Sure.
27: All right. How much protein is in peanut butter?
31: You want tablespoons or grams?
27: Do you know it?
31: No idea.
27: So why'd you ask? You're pulling my leg.
31: I could make a guess and something.
27: I'm going to ask you a philosophical question. Maybe you'd consider it a religious question. You ready?
31: Sure. Can I ask what radio?
27: Yes, Wretched Radio. Read my shirt. We're so big, we've even got shirts.
31: Awesome.
27: Because nobody else could make shirts like this.
31: Is it like a talk radio? Or
27: yes,
31: music?
27: Sir, it is. Nope, talk.
31: What do you guys talk about usually?
27: This stuff.
31: Okay.
27: Here it is. You ready? You can ask God one question. What is it?
31: When is it over so all these people can stop suffering? Because because I believe in God. And
27: suffering's a tough one.
31: And I think there's a lot of people, good people, that are suffering a lot because there's a lot of bad people. And God lets bad people make their choices. And so that's part of life. That's part of us having to live here. But I would like to know when they get to stop suffering.
27: Mm. Okay, because you don't like suffering.
31: Why? You know.
27: Do you think that anybody deserves suffering?
31: No, I think lots of people deserve learning. And what I mean by that is lots of people do bad things because they obviously don't understand something about life or about, I don't know.
27: Who's your God?
31: My father. I call him Heavenly Father.
27: Okay. Is he the only God?
31: Yeah.

0: different would it need to be?
1: Yeah. Okay, let's say that I believe that God is a big-nosed clown.
0: So here's a question, though. You're saying that then there's different gods. My point is there is only one.
1: Okay.
0: So whether or not we understand him perfectly, and there's lots of different religions that understand him differently, that's fine. But I believe there's one truth.
1: I agree. Whether or not I'm right,
0: I don't know. You know. Well,
1: let me try this. I'll qualify. You are correct. You tagged me, and that's good. Okay. Let's say that I believe Jesus was. I call my God Jesus,
0: sure.
1: But I really think that he appears as Bozo the Clown on a TV show in Chicago. Would I be wrong in my understanding of Jesus?
0: I would think so. And the reason why is because I don't think that matches scripturally what he's done throughout all time in history.
1: Okay. So if I believe in Jesus a different way, mm-hmm. then you, one of us, would be wrong. Correct?
0: Yeah, well, maybe both of us, right? I mean, that's maybe neither of us are understanding completely what we should.
1: That would be a possibility. Okay, so with that, if I understand Jesus differently enough, there must be a line someplace.
0: Sure.
1: We've identified him being a clown, putting on a TV show in Chicago, is over that line. How's about the line of eternality? The always existence of Jesus. Would that be a big enough distinction between the two of us for one of us to be wrong?
0: Sure.
1: Okay.
0: I think that's an important principle, that he's always existed, yeah.
1: Do you believe that Jesus is always existing?
0: Yeah.
1: That's not Mormon doctrine.
0: Yes, it is.
1: Jesus is created from the Father.
0: No, we believe Jesus always existed.
1: Always, always.
0: Positive. We believe that God has always been, and we believe that Jesus Christ, his son, because that's how scriptures talk about him, as his son.
1: Mm-hmm. And, do you believe that God was always God?
0: I believe that God was always my father.
1: And was he always God?
0: What do you mean by God? Can you define God for me?
1: Sure, the entity that we're talking about.
0: Yeah, I believe he's always been who he was. Okay, who he is has not changed, ever.
1: So the Mormon statement, help me out then, because this is different.
0: Sure.
1: The Mormon statement that says, as Father now is, we too can be,
0: mm-hmm.
1: indicates that he wasn't always God. He had to attain God's status,
0: so,
1: and now he's created you, and you too can attain God-like status.
0: So what I do believe is that we can become like our Father, yes. And I know
1: so
0: the
1: you
0: statement
1: can become
0: you're talking
1: God too.
0: I know the statement you're talking about,
1: yes.
0: in terms of the fact that as God once was, man may become. I know the quote very well. Do I understand everything about what God was or where he came from? No, I don't think anybody does, actually. I don't think anybody can tell me, even if you believe he's existed from eternity, what has he been doing for eternity? I don't think anybody can answer that question.
1: So
0: if I can finish, sir.
1: Yes, sir.
0: I would say, though, that I really believe that it makes no sense for a father, a loving father, to send his children to earth for no reason. I believe he sent us here for a schooling, to teach us, to help us learn and grow, and to hopefully, one day, help us become like him. So that he can give us, and you talked about becoming gods. Do I believe that one day we'll be able to create as he creates? If we do what we're supposed to here on earth and learn what we're supposed to? I do. I really believe that.
1: So you know, because you know what you're talking about, that I, as an evangelical, believe something different than you.
0: Sure, yeah, I know that.
1: Do you think I'm wrong?
0: Wrong's a hard statement. I think we have differing opinions.
1: I won't be offended.
0: No, so here's the thing. I've prayed about it. And I felt like the Holy Spirit has come into my heart and told me that these things are true. I can't tell you that you're a liar. I don't believe that. I believe that you believe what you're doing.
1: But do you believe I'm wrong? You must. Otherwise, you believe what I believe.
0: Right? Or I don't know what you believe, right? There's two options.
1: Here's what I believe.
0: Sure.
1: I believe that Jesus was always the Son. God is a Trinitarian God, Father, Son, and Holy Spirit. Always existed.
0: And
1: one God. Three distinct persons.
0: Okay, sure.
1: Father, Son, and Holy Spirit. All equally God.
0: Mm-hmm.
1: Same level, different roles, but same God. Father, Son, and Holy Spirit. Okay? Jesus Christ came to this earth not to make it possible for us to get to heaven, but to secure heaven for us by dying on a cross. And if we'll repent and put our trust in him, he will forgive us completely. Ephesians 2:8-9, by grace we are saved through faith, and that not of ourselves. It's the gift of God, not of works, so that nobody can boast.
0: Sure. But, you know, the interesting thing is that I think this is the big difference, and I know this difference, is that we believe in grace. I believe that there's nothing I can do in this life that will save me. Nothing. In the end, it's like a little kid who can put together a few cents to buy a bike.
1: Do your best, Jesus does the rest.
0: And that's exactly it. But the scriptures are very clear as well that they say...
1: Hold on one second. I want to make just one point.
0: Faith without works is dead.
1: Okay, right. But I don't believe that same thing.
0: Okay.
1: I think everything that I do is bad, and Jesus has done it all. Not the rest. He's done it all.
0: Sure.
1: Okay?
0: Okay.
1: And we have a different understanding about Jesus. So one of us...

0: is wrong.
1: Yeah, I think you're right.
0: Now, if I'm wrong about this, I don't beat my children. I take care of my family and I pay my taxes.
1: I agree.
0: If I died and I'm wrong, I've done my best and Jesus will do the rest. I'm in pretty good shape. I don't know if I'll go to celestial, or terrestrial, but I'll be in pretty good shape. Yeah. Okay. If you die and you're wrong and your understanding of Jesus is wrong and you have been trying to contribute to salvation or your understanding of Jesus is different than the one that I believe the Bible presents because you have a wrong understanding, you would be in big trouble.
1: Really?
0: You would go to hell because you've been believing in the wrong God.
1: I'm sorry. I don't believe that.
0: Well, you should read First John.
1: Can I explain why?
0: I actually know why. You should read First John and Second.
1: No, why
0: John.
1: I don't agree.
0: I know you don't. But here's what I'm trying to present.
1: I don't think you know why, sir.
0: Well, I'm trying to position it this way. Okay, if Jesus is very clear on how he wants to be understood, not as a created being in any way, shape, or form, and that it's complete forgiveness of sins.
1: I'm sorry. I agree that he wants to be understood. So go ahead.
0: Rightly. And if you believe in the wrong type of Christ or the wrong Christ, 1 John 2 and 2 John makes it clear you don't have the Father, you don't have forgiveness. If I'm wrong, I'm okay according to your beliefs. If you're wrong, according to my beliefs, you have been worshiping a false God.
1: So for the vast majority of humanity, which would you want it to be? Do you want to damn everybody? Is that what you're saying?
0: It's not what I want. It's what the Bible says.
1: See, I don't agree. I believe
0: well, I know
1: that the
0: you
1: Bible.
0: Don't like
1: well,
0: it.
1: Let me tell. No, no. Let me tell you why. I believe
0: Dude,
1: the Bible.
0: Let me take a break. We'll come back. Fair enough. Commercials. How this works.
1: Well, I've got to go, but I believe God loves us, and the damning all his children is not what God is about. So
0: nobody goes to hell.
1: No, I don't believe that. But I believe that God does not want to damn most of his children and that he will make a way that most of his children will be able to come back to him through Jesus.
0: So when Jesus said broad is the
1: through
0: road
1: the
0: that
1: atonement.
0: Leads to destruction, narrow is the way
1: Christ.
0: That leads to life and few find it. What was he talking about?
1: He's talking about eternal life. Which is what we talked about earlier, returning to God's presence.
0: Okay.
1: But that doesn't mean that he hasn't prepared a place. He also says, in my Father's house there are many mansions.
0: Okay. And so bottom line, if I'm wrong, I'm okay. If you're wrong, big trouble. Fair enough?
1: If you think so.
0: All right.
1: I don't believe that's what those scriptures are saying.
0: I appreciate the chat.
1: Have a wonderful day.
0: Goodbye, my Mormon friend. Goodbye. We'll continue on Witness Wednesday on Wretched Radio.
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2: You know, we've raised a generation of kids who can sing every word about Jesus, but they still can't say why the Bible is true. 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
4: Books of the Bible. God called the prophet Jonah to preach repentance in Nineveh. Jonah fled, but he could not outrun God. He was cast into the sea and swallowed by a great fish. Jonah repented, and God spared him. Jonah then preached in Nineveh, and they repented. God is compassionate and merciful, and he is calling men from all nations to repentance. This is Wretched Radio with Todd Friel.
5: Terrific. What field of psychology?
6: I'm just a freshman, so I'm not too specific yet.
5: Do you have a certain school that you think is best? A certain way to approach analyzing the human mind that is the most beneficial?
6: I really just started. So
5: just started.
6: I don't know yet.
5: How come you chose that field?
6: I just find it interesting, and I don't like anything else, so
5: that's
6: I didn't have a choice.
5: So what was interesting about it? What do you dig about getting into the human brain?
6: Yeah.
5: You like that?
6: Sounds fun.
5: All right. Do you think that human beings are basically good or basically bad?
6: I think good.
5: Do you think
6: but
5: so?
6: I don't have a lot of evidence to back that up.
5: These people around here are being pretty peaceful. How's that?
6: Yeah, that's good evidence, I guess.
5: On the other hand, if you watch the 10 o'clock news, there's a lot of bad stuff going on.
6: That's true.
5: Do you think intrinsically you are good or bad?
6: Oh, I think I'm good.
5: You think you're good?
6: I'm really nice.
5: You're a nice guy. Mm-hmm. Well, you seem like a kind of a soft-spoken, nice fellow. Or do you think, though, let's say that the standard for good is perfection. Would you be a good person then?
6: Well, no.
5: No.
6: Because I make mistakes.
5: Mm-hmm.
6: I do things that probably aren't the moral best.
5: The moral best? Yeah. What do you think the moral best is?
6: That's a vague question. It
5: okay.
6: depends on the situation.
5: How's about the Ten Commandments? Would that be a good standard?
6: Maybe. Perhaps. I don't really know the Ten Commandments very well.
5: Thou shalt not lie. That's a good one.
6: Mm-hmm.
5: Okay. Have you ever told lies?
6: Yeah.
5: Okay.
6: And I think it's okay sometimes.
5: Sometimes
6: they don't. And I don't think it's bad if you covet stuff sometimes. I mean, it's hard to not covet stuff.
5: Well, that's an interesting thought. But what if God exists and he's provided everything? Like, for instance, you're wearing a jacket. What kind of jacket are you wearing? What is that?
6: It's a
5: Columbia.
6: Jacket. I can, like, detach it and it becomes
5: It's a
6: jackets.
5: Good jacket.
6: It's really cool.
5: Okay, but so let's say then you look at my jacket and you covet my jacket. Wouldn't that be, in a way, saying to the God who provided your jacket, I don't think you're a very good provider?
6: I guess so.
5: Okay. Yeah. What about stealing? That's another one of the commandments.
6: Yeah, I don't know. I just think it depends on the situation. Like, if you're really poor, some other guy's really rich. And
5: Have you ever stolen anything?
6: No.
5: Ever?
6: Well, when I was two, I thought these balloons were free, so I took one.
5: Okay, but
6: that
5: I don't
6: count.
5: Mean that two-year-old who thought balloons were free. Like, downloading music or something from work or okay. something from your parents.
6: Well, sometimes when a music album is coming out and it's leaked early on the internet, I get it, but then I buy it in real life to make up for it. I'm just kind of like getting it in advance.
5: Okay.
6: It's a technicality.
5: Okay, little more tricky, and we might not be able to wiggle away from this one. What about purity of thought? You know, sexual thoughts, desires, looking at women. Do you ever find yourself having sexual thoughts that are impure?
6: I guess so, but I don't think it matters.
5: No, really?
6: Not my fault.
5: not your fault. Whose fault is it?
6: I mean, it doesn't hurt anyone, so.
5: Well, that's possible. However, do you have a sister by any chance?
6: Uh-huh.
5: Yeah. How would you feel about some guy having dirty thoughts about your sister? You'd probably think the guy wasn't an honorable fellow, right?
6: Yeah, that wouldn't be the best.
5: Yeah, wouldn't be the best. And besides, if God exists, wouldn't it be true that if he doesn't think it's best, then it would be wrong and a very bad thing?
6: I guess so.
5: Do you believe in God?
6: I go back and forth.
5: Back and forth? Were you raised in a religious home?
6: My parents are Catholic. They took me to church when I was little. Once I got older, they decided to let me make my own decisions.
5: Kind of abandoned it. And you've decided it's not true?
6: No, I haven't made any hard decisions yet. I'm just kind of thinking about it.
5: Good for you. How old are you?
6: 19.
5: 19 years old. It's good to figure it out when you get, you know, you become a man and start thinking about things for yourself and not just what your parents believe. That's good. Do you know what Christianity is about? Do you know what the basic teaching of Christianity is?
6: Well, I guess it differs from Judaism in that it says that Jesus died for us and, like, we should be happy about that.
5: We should be. Why did Jesus die for us? What does the Bible teach about that?
6: Oh, I don't know. Probably should.
5: It's a big question. I mean, if it's the event that really changed time, because we went from B.C. to A.D., it was a pretty big event. Okay, how's about this? Jesus died because you and I are lawbreakers. We break the Ten Commandments. We sin against God. And because he's just, if he gave us what we deserve for being guilty, it would be very bad. Mm-hmm. Because of his standard of perfection, the Ten Commandments, because he's so holy and any violation against his law is a crime against him, he should punish us severely. But he's good, and to save us and to still uphold justice, he sent his son Jesus to take the punishment that you and I deserve so that his goodness could be credited to our account and your badness could be put on him. It could be a great exchange so that you could be forgiven by God and go to heaven to be with him because of what Jesus did on your behalf. That's Christianity. Have you ever heard that before?
6: Yeah, it sounds familiar.
5: Sounds familiar.
6: All this stuff.
5: Kind of vaguely floating around a little bit. Yeah, so I guess the big question would be, is it true? I mean, that would kind of be the big issue, wouldn't it?
6: Mm-hmm.
5: Because if it's false, no big deal. You don't have anything to worry about. But if it's true, and you're like the rest of us, you're a lawbreaker with lustful thoughts, you dishonored your parents when you're little, you lied, perhaps stolen, you covet things, you're angry at people when you shouldn't be, you'd end up in hell. So if it's true, you'd be in hot water. But if it's also true, you could also be forgiven, right?
6: Mm-hmm.
5: So you should figure out if this is true or not, shouldn't you?
6: Yeah, probably.
5: Yeah. You're thinking things through. Good for you. I'm glad you're doing that because it's a good time to figure things out. But could I encourage you to think about what I just said to you today?
6: I'll think about it.
5: And see if it's true? All right. Before I go, young man, you should know this too. In order to be forgiven by God, did anybody ever tell you what you need to do? At least according to the Bible. Do you know what you have to do if forgiveness is available for you, God is willing to forgive you because of what Jesus did. The kindest act of all time. The question is, how do you get forgiven? How do you get that goodness credited to your account?
6: Confession? Prayer?
5: That's a part of it. Yeah, we should talk to God and confess that we are wrong. He's right. I'm wrong. I've sinned against him. I've broken his laws. I've done dirty things. I've done the wrong things. And I'm sorry. And we don't go to a man in a box. We go directly to God because Jesus provided a way for us to get to God. And we tell him that we're sorry and we turn from our sins. The word is repentance. We repent and we put our trust in Jesus. And the Bible says if you do that, all of your sins, past, present, and future, completely forgiven, you'll be adopted as God's child, and you'll receive everlasting life because of what Jesus did. That's the good news of the gospel. All the other religions will tell you, work, be good, try really hard, and maybe you'll get reincarnated or you'll go to a better place. The Bible says you can't do good, but you can be forgiven by a very good God, and he will save you by faith alone in Jesus Christ alone.
0: Something to ponder today, eh?
6: Yeah. All right.
0: Hey, you're a gentleman. Can I shake your hand? Tell me to wreck up the, get some germs on your bagel. Thanks for the chat, young man. All right. See ya. Goodbye. Sure is a bummer that this is radio. Because I wish you could see people's faces sometimes. Nice young man. But honestly, at the end of the conversation, he looked like he'd been tased. Just jolted and jarred. He's trying to think things through, and it's obvious when you're checking out studies in psychology and understanding how the brain works and how the heart works and how to make things better. Good for him. And if you're listening too, by the way, you're a drive-by, you are scanning by, and you found yourself on this particular channel. If you don't have it figured out, I beg you to consider what you just heard me say. Please consider what I've just shared with you from the Bible, not me, but from the Bible, that we are not basically good. We are basically bad. We are very, very bad. You know, Michael Jackson understood that. And we need help. If God gives us what we deserve, we are in big trouble. Grace, free, complete, total, available to you if you will come on his terms, not your terms, his terms, not Jesus and not, well, I want my sins forgiven, but I want to keep doing them. You come to him on his terms. Repent. Turn from your sins. Doesn't mean you become perfect, but you have a new attitude. You don't want to sin anymore, because that is the stuff that put him on the cross and caused him agony, that you might be forgiven. And you put your trust in Jesus Christ. And the Bible promises, unlike every other religion in the world, your sins will be completely forgiven and you will receive everlasting life. And if you don't mind, before we go, got to throw in a line about psychology and this young man trying to figure it out. There's a million psychology systems that tell you how to fix the brain, and I'm telling you, they do not have one study that has proven that psychology heals anybody. Ask a psychologist sometime, and you'll see that look on their face like, I don't even know if this thing is working. We'll continue on Witness Wednesday on Wretched Radio.
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8: When our founding fathers were creating this wonderful new country, John Adams wrote, "It has been the will of heaven that we should be thrown into existence at a period when the greatest philosophers and lawgivers of antiquity would have wished to live, a period when a coincidence of circumstances without example has afforded to 13 colonies at once an opportunity of beginning government anew from the foundation and building as they choose. How few of the human race have ever had an opportunity of choosing a system of government for themselves and their children? How few have ever had anything more of choice in government than in climate?" Adams was right. We do have an amazing system of government, but it depends on the people's involvement. If you are not registered to vote, please do so you can vote in the next election. I think John Adams would be disappointed if you didn't.
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10: That's where I think we need to go back to our political triage. 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You know, the iVoter guide that has been out that we've promoted, it shows who's, you know, given money to a campaign. 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But I think for as a Bible-believing Christian, I want to know where the candidates stand on issues that the Bible speaks directly to. Now, I believe, Tony, and I know you do too, that the Bible speaks to a whole host of issues. 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
11: Ignatius of Antioch was a disciple of Peter and John and the Bishop of Antioch. He was arrested and sentenced to die in the Roman arena. As he prepared to go to his death, Ignatius said, "Let fire and cross, flocks of beasts, broken bones, and dismemberment come upon me, so long as I attain to Jesus Christ."
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5: Dude, why are you wearing a suit? You got an interview? Are you a student here?
13: I am.
5: What are you studying?
13: Material science.
5: I don't know what that means. Could you explain it to me?
13: It's the study of creating materials. And I guess an example would be like concrete, all the additives that go into it, and how to give it the properties you want.
5: Okay. Do you think that you can create something out of nothing?
13: What do you mean by nothing? Do you mean material nothing?
5: Well, you use the
13: nothing?
5: Word create. So let's say in my hand is nothing, which is nothing.
13: Okay.
5: Can something come out of that?
13: In a sense, we can take energy and create things from energy.
5: But energy is something.
13: Energy is something. So that would be your definition of nothing would be absolutely nothing? Probably not. We always take what's there.
5: Okay. Do you believe that we evolved or were created?
13: I would say evolved.
5: So nothing became everything?
13: I can't say.
5: Where do you suppose everything came from?
13: I have no idea. I don't really dwell on it.
5: Would it be fair to say that nothing had to come from something?
13: I don't know.
5: Because nothing can come from nothing.
13: I honestly have no idea.
5: And okay. I'm just trying to follow your logic here. If we can't create something out of nothing, then how did something come out of nothing? Something would have had to create everything. So wouldn't it be more logical and consistent to say somebody created us?
13: I don't know, because you're assuming there's a creation to start with. I mean, who says that, first of all, there's a creation?
5: But this is the creation, right? We are the creation?
13: I don't know. I mean, it could be that time is indefinite in both directions, right?
5: Okay. There appears to have been a start. But for there to be a start and for stuff to exist, there had to be somebody or something that didn't have a start, that always existed. Otherwise, if that thing had a start, then there had to be somebody who didn't have a start before him, and you go into an infinite regress. So there had to be something infinite for there to be something now. Fair enough?
13: Very likely, yes.
5: Okay, so have I convinced you that we were created?
13: Not that we were created, but that there was something that existed indefinitely.
5: Who do you think that might be?
13: I don't know.
5: How's about God?
13: Okay.
5: That's an okay answer? Okay. Do you think it would be reasonable to conclude that we can learn something about that God from looking at the creation? I look around, I study stuff. If he made it, it gives me a little insight into what he's like.
13: Sure.
5: Would that be fair?
13: Assuming he created it? Yeah.
5: Okay.
13: There's probably some imprint.
5: Do you like it when bad guys are found guilty, because they definitely committed the crime, and justice is executed on that person, that the criminals get what they have coming to them?
13: Do I feel bad for it?
5: No. Do you like the idea of justice, that criminals don't get away scot-free with murdering, raping, embezzling money, shoplifting? That's a good thing.
13: Excuse me?
5: Could I conclude that sense of justice that you and I have comes from our Creator?
13: I don't know. It's an intrinsic thing, because everyone has a different sense of justice.
5: Yeah, so. To varying degrees, but overall we agree that murder's bad, rape is bad, lying is bad, lusting is bad. I think overall there's something pretty consistent inside of the human heart that says there are some things that are just bad.
13: But then there are also people who are, you could say they're mentally insane, and it is a medical thing as well as, also a mental thing.
5: But they're insane.
13: Yeah.
5: Okay.
13: So, beyond the medical issues, there are people who just have very different senses of justice.
5: Right. But overall, we still have a sense. Our sense of justice might be perverted, contorted, wrong, misguided, but we have one.
13: Right.
5: And so does God.
13: Okay.
5: Okay. If God is just, how do you think you would fare if he judged you for the behavior that you've committed on this earth?
13: Say that one more time.
5: Sorry. If God is just, okay, he's the standard of justice. We have a standard. We're maybe a little goofed up, but his standard of justice is perfect. And let's say that he opened up the books on your life to see how good you have been, whether you've been naughty or nice. What would God see? Have you been naughty or nice? Have you been good or bad?
13: Both.
5: You've been both.
14: It's true.
5: Okay. So if you've been bad and he is just, what do you think God should do with you? Do you think God should reward you or punish you?
14: I have no idea. It's up to him.
5: What do you think? I agree. It's up to him. But if you've broken his laws, then he should give you punishment, shouldn't he?
14: It's true.
5: That would be right. That seems to be fair.
14: Right.
5: I'm guessing you don't think that you've probably broken any of God's laws. Is that a fair guess?
14: I don't know. I probably have.
5: Have you told lies before?
14: Yes.
5: Stolen anything?
14: No.
5: Ever?
14: I don't think so.
5: Even as a kid, change, pocket change, candy from a store.
14: Not that I can think
5: of. Didn't return a book, downloaded music, showed up late for work but punched in on time.
14: No, not that
5: I can. So you've been good in that department?
14: I think so.
5: How's about lust?
14: Lust? Not particularly.
5: Really?
14: I mean, there's nothing I can think of, but probably
5: have. You've never looked at a woman and had sexual desires or pornography and lusted?
14: Yeah.
5: Okay. So that would be a crime against God?
14: I don't know. I mean, that's... I have no idea.
5: Okay. Well, what do you think about a guy, for instance, who would go through a neighborhood looking into people's windows, peeping in to see them in their bedrooms? You'd probably go, kind of a pervert. Right?
14: Yeah.
5: Looking at pornography, kind of the same thing. It's just not going up to somebody's window. It's looking into the window of a computer.
14: That's true.
5: Okay. Have you ever taken God's name in vain? Do you know what that means? To use God's name in a bad way?
14: Yeah.
5: Okay. So he's the creator. He judges you. Right now, he drops you dead and you stand before God. Boom, you're transported right before God. Would you be innocent or guilty before God?
14: I have no idea.
5: Well, you've lied. You've lusted. You've taken his name in vain. Sounds to me like you'd be guilty.
14: Okay.
5: Doesn't it?
14: I guess.
5: I mean, if a criminal stands before a judge and he's broken the laws, he's guilty.
14: Right?
5: Okay. What do you think God would do with you?
14: I have no idea. I'm already dead, so he can't kill me. But
5: your soul.
14: Yeah.
5: The thing inside of you that makes you, you. Your body's not you. Your suit's not you.
14: Suppose.
5: The soul inside of you is what makes you, you. Your brain isn't even you. You're you.
14: Okay.
5: That thing. What do you think he's going to do with you? Would he take you to a good place or send you to a bad place?
14: I have no idea.
5: Well, you've broken his laws. You're guilty. That's pretty straightforward. It's not a fun answer, but it's a pretty obvious answer. Mm-hmm.
14: If you're up for it, I could go to purgatory.
5: If there is such a place, you must have a Catholic background.
14: No.
5: No?
14: No.
5: Just sounds like a good idea right now.
14: Yeah.
5: Okay. Pull out the purgatory card.
14: Exactly. All right.
5: There's a heaven, there's a hell. What do you think God would do with you?
14: I have no idea. I honestly don't.
5: Oh, yeah, you do.
14: I mean...
5: You've lusted. You've taken it. Okay, God gave you life.
14: Mm-hmm.
5: And your suit, nifty suit, by the way, has given you an education. Air to breathe. Every single time you wanted one, he gave it to you. And instead of thanking him, you took his name in vain and blasphemed it and said his name in a bad way.
14: Okay.
5: Wow. I mean, that's pretty low. People don't do that with Adolf Hitler's name. I never hear anybody say, oh, Hitler. But when we say God's name in disgust, imagine his displeasure after he's provided you everything that is good and kind. Not to mention the lusting. Not to mention when you were naughty as a child. Or when you weren't grateful for what he's provided for you, if you've ever complained and carped about what you don't have. You'd be guilty if God is just. And he's good, and he punishes lawbreakers. A just judge would give you what you deserve, and that would be punishment. All right. When you brought up purgatory, where'd you hear about that? What was that all about?
14: It's just sort of a joke we pass around.
5: Okay. But that's a Catholic concept, right?
14: Mm-hmm.
5: But you don't have a Catholic background.
14: No.
5: Do you have a Christian background?
14: For a while.
5: What was it?
14: Middle school. No, elementary school. It was a Christian school.
5: Was it? Okay. So what did they tell you that God did so you don't have to go to hell?
14: All you had to do was believe.
5: In what?
14: Usually what they would say.
5: Right. In what?
14: They'd always point to Jesus as Christ and Savior.
5: Because he died to take the punishment you deserve.
14: Yeah.
5: God's wrath is aimed at you, but Jesus stepped in the middle, took the punishment you deserve, because you've got a fine. Your court case is one you can't pay the debt, but Jesus paid it for you. The wrath of the Father was put on the Son.
0: the good man died for the bad man, that you might be seen as good in the Father's eyes, so that you can go to heaven, so your court case can be dismissed, so that you can be forgiven, because God is kind and he's merciful, but he's also just, and he's got to give people what they deserve.
13: Okay.
0: You deserve hell, but he gave that to Jesus in your place so that you could be forgiven.
13: Suppose.
0: Yeah. Yeah. Why wouldn't you trust that?
13: I don't know. Just don't have any reason to.
0: Jesus died for you, a sinner. Looking down through the corridor of time, he knew that you would lie and lust and take his name in vain. He knows you better than you, right? So every evil intention of your heart, every time you failed to be grateful, he knew it. But he died for you anyway. Can you think of a kinder act than that?
13: I'm hungry right now, so if someone gave me food, I would probably be pretty happy.
0: Really?
13: I don't know.
0: Better than dying for you so you don't have to receive the wrath of the Father.
13: That's possible.
0: So you'd rather have a sandwich than salvation?
13: Right now, yes.
0: All right. All right. Mate, thanks for the chat. Appreciate it. All right, goodbye. I hope your interview goes well.
13: All right.
0: Goodbye. All right, man. We'll continue on Witness Wednesday on Wretched Radio.
2: 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Wretched. Amazing grace. Amazing gospel. Trust the science. You've heard it a million times, usually right before someone uses it to shut a conversation down instead of open one up. But science is a tool. It's not a judge. And like any tool, it depends on who's holding it and what they already believe. Think about it. Two scientists can look at the exact same data and walk away with opposite conclusions because each one brought a different worldview to the table. Science also leans on a few things it can't prove, that the universe stays orderly, and that our minds can actually grasp truth. Both make the most sense if a rational God made it all. You take him out of the picture and you're left trusting that chaos somehow adds up. That's where In the Beginning with Dr. Jason Lyle comes in. He's a PhD astrophysicist. He'll teach you to read the science headlines without getting played. New episodes of In the Beginning are dropped every single Wednesday on every single podcast platform in existence or at fortisplus.org. Remember when the craziest cultural ideas stayed in dystopian novels? 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
15: Important dates in Christian history. 1611. The Authorized or King James translation of the Bible in the English language is published. 54 scholars worked for 4 years on the project. the King James Version became the Bible of choice in the English-speaking world for over 400 years. 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
0: Here's my question. I'm asking people one question today. Ready? If you could ask God one question, what would it be?
16: I guess it would be, why are we here?
0: Okay. You don't know?
16: Not really. I mean, there are answers. Every religion has an answer. People, even non-religious people, think they have answers. But when it comes down to it, we don't really know what we're doing here or why we're here.
0: Are you a postmodern? Do you know what that means?
16: Sort of. Not.
0: Would basically say God exists. Western mindset.
16: Yeah.
0: The Bible reveals who he is.
16: Mm-hmm.
0: The modern mindset would say, this whole God thing, I think humans have the answers. I think that humanity has the answer, and so it's the age of reason, empiricism. If we can verify it, test, make sure that it's actually there, then it's there. Otherwise, it's not there. That kind of ended, let's call it 1989, with the fall of the Berlin Wall, when we recognized, no, man sure doesn't seem to have the answer. The 20th century was the bloodiest century of all time. We seem to have made a hash of it. And the conclusion is, nobody has the corner on truth. Your truth is your truth, and it's valid. My truth, even though it's completely different than your truth, is equally valid. We believe something completely different than one another, but we're both correct. That would be a postmodern. Would that describe you?
16: Yeah, I would say so. I always sort of think no human can know an absolute truth. Like, so well, I guess
0: but you just made one.
16: How so?
0: You just made an absolute truth statement. No human can. I believe you are an evangelical born-again Christian. Am I wrong?
16: I would say so, yeah.
0: Okay. Then that's going contrary. So somebody is wrong. Somebody can be wrong. They can believe it, but they're just wrong.
16: Well,
0: okay, so let me give this a go. I believe that Jesus is God. Am I wrong?
16: I would say no.
0: So you believe Jesus is God?
16: Yeah.
0: You do?
16: Mm-hmm.
0: So you're a Christian?
16: Yeah.
0: I'm a little confused. You said before we don't know what our purpose is. Isn't the purpose of a Christian to glorify God and enjoy him forever?
16: I'm saying just life in general. If you were to look at it without the benefit of religion, like, how would you interpret why we're here?
0: What do you think your purpose is?
16: Right now, I mean, I don't know. I don't know where my life is going exactly.
0: Now, what job? Overall, you exist to blank.
16: Well, I think in general, everyone exists to sort of make the world a better place. I mean, and like I said, I don't know if that's really why we're here, but I would like to believe that's why we're here.
0: That sounds more like the theology of Coca-Cola than it does Christianity. Make the world a better place so that everybody can get along. Christianity would say it's to glorify God, to give him what he deserves, because he's our owner and he's our creator and he's our savior.
16: Mm-hmm.
0: So when did you become a Christian?
16: I was born into it, I guess, so.
0: Okay, here. So, do you believe it, really?
16: Yeah.
0: You do?
16: Mm-hmm.
0: Tell me, how does a fellow like me get to heaven if I'm not a Christian?
16: I don't think you have to be a Christian to get to heaven. I think if you do what you can to help others, I mean, not everyone's going to think what's right is the same thing that's right, but I guess on a religious stance, what's right. If you do that, I think that's what it really takes to get to heaven.
0: Would you consider yourself to be a good person?
16: I would like to. I try to be a good person.
0: Have you told lies in your life?
16: Yes, I have.
0: Stolen anything?
16: Nothing major I can think of.
0: It doesn't matter the object. It doesn't matter the value. The idea is what's behind it.
16: The act of stealing?
0: The act of stealing. Not what you steal. That's irrelevant. Not impressive to God. If it's $1 million or $1, but you've stolen. Have you lusted? Had sexual thoughts in your mind about women?
16: Yeah, I guess so, yeah.
0: Okay. Because that's another commandment, you know. If you lust, you've committed adultery in your heart. Have you ever taken God's name in vain?
16: I try not to.
0: But you have.
16: I suppose so, yeah.
0: So that doesn't sound like a good person to me.
16: Yeah, I mean, I think, well, that's the, like, a big point of human life is the fact that we aren't perfect, that we try. I think the point of our life is to strive to be a good person. Not okay. necessarily, and we're
0: imagine,
16: not always going to
0: imagine a criminal standing before a judge who's broken the laws. Mm-hmm. And he says, but judge, I've tried. The judge says, I don't care. I'm not interested in your trying. It has nothing to do with your crimes. You've broken the laws. I must uphold justice. I must give you what you deserve, what you've earned for yourself.
16: Mm-hmm.
0: That's justice, and our good deeds have no bearing on our case.
16: Mm-hmm.
5: So if you've broken God's laws, like everybody else, that would make you a bad person like everybody else, wouldn't it?
16: If you looked at strictly like that, then yeah. But really, it's not a black and white issue. You can't say that, you've broken it and then you're a bad person, or you haven't broken it and you're a good person.
5: It's real easy. If a fellow, let's say that guy underneath the tree raped a woman, would you consider him to be a good person or a bad person?
16: I would say bad.
5: Okay. One act, you're a criminal. The end. Mm-hmm. It's black and white. You lie, you're a liar. You steal, you're a thief.
16: But I think that's the difference between the world we live in and really the world of religion.
5: I want to reason with you, okay? Mm-hmm. You and I see a rapist and we go, that's really nasty. Mm-hmm. Because this is our perspective. We're about this tall in our morality, and we look down and things get more and more scummy in our eyes. But God's perspective is way above ours. He's way holier. So he looks down and he sees lying and stealing as huge atrocities because of his perspective. You and I get turned off when something gets really disgusting to us. God gets turned off at things that we don't think are very bad because he has a higher perspective than we do. So lying to him is an abomination. Taking his name in vain is an atrocious thing to do because his perspective is so high and so holy. That's what the Bible teaches, that all sin and we all fall short of his standard. And what we've earned for ourselves is wrath. That's what we've earned. And while we think we're good compared to, pretty much everybody else on this campus, compared to God's standard, and that's the only standard that matters, we're bad people. So God must give people what they deserve because he's just. But there's something inside of you that is, I can see it in your eyes. You're going, that means everybody's going to hell. It means everybody should go to hell. That's what we've all deserved. There's nobody on this campus or anywhere in the world who hasn't lied or lusted or was snotty to their parents, took his name in vain. That's what we've all earned for ourselves. But there's also something inside of you that says, that is depressing. And is that all there is to God, just justice? Nope, he has other attributes. He's kind and he's merciful. But here's the dilemma. He's got to give you what you deserve. Because if he turns a blind eye to justice, he would no longer be just and holy. And he can't do that. But he's also a loving God, and he loves you. Despite your crimes against him, he loves you. So here's the tension. God's got to give you wrath, but he wants to give you mercy. To satisfy both, so he can show you mercy, wrath had to be poured out on somebody. You or somebody else. Who did God pour his wrath out on so that you could be forgiven and he could show mercy to you? Who did God pour his wrath out on so you don't have to go to hell?
16: But see, the thing is, I may like logic, but I don't think it works that way. I mean, whenever we think of God, we sort of anthropomorphize God. We think, God is like a human, but perfect. But that's not true. We can't say that. We can't apply these human ideas to God.
5: That's justice. His standard must be much higher. Okay, here's the question, though, all right? Who, according to the Bible, took the punishment of God on your behalf so that God's wrath and his justice could be satisfied, so that you could be forgiven and go to heaven because he loves you?
16: Well, Jesus, by dying on the cross.
5: That's right. That's right. Okay. Now, that either happened or it didn't. That's either the way or it's not. And there's either forgiveness available to you or there's not. As a Christian, that's our hope. That's why we love our God. He died for us so that we could be reconciled to him, so that he could satisfy justice because he's just, but so he could show mercy. He died in your place. And Jesus did become a man because we needed a representative, but he's also God, so that the sacrifice would be acceptable to the Father. Christianity offers you complete forgiveness of sins and everlasting life. It's either true or it's not, that presentation. All I can do is ask you today to think about that. It's so important, because if you died, and what I'm saying to you is truth, God will thrash you. Every secret sin that you've done in darkness will be brought into the light. He's not going to let anybody get away with anything. His justice is that thorough because he's that good, but he offers you mercy. This is a good God we're talking about. Somebody who loves you so much, he died for you so that you could be forgiven. It's an act of kindness. And if you've never understood it in that terms, I'd beg you to think about it that way. This isn't a threat, turn or burn. That'll happen to you. If you don't turn, you will burn. But that's not what God is in. He doesn't want to threaten you to follow him. He loves you, and he said, I died for you. Come, follow me. It's an act of kindness. You should repent and trust Jesus, not to escape hell, but because he's been so kind to rescue you from hell. The Bible says you must repent and put your trust in Jesus and him alone, and he will adopt you then into his family, and he'll grant you everlasting life so that he can get praised for all of eternity for being such a good God. The question is, why are you here? To glorify God. And here's how he wants to do that. He wants to save you so that he can point to you for forever and go, if anybody wants to know how good I am, I saved that rat from Georgia Tech. I took a worm and I made him my son. And I've granted him everlasting life. That's how good I am. That's your purpose in life. It's to get saved so that God can be glorified in your life. Would you ponder that today?
16: Sure.
5: Something to think about as you walk around.
16: All right,
5: man. Hey, thanks for the chat.
16: No problem.
5: Goodbye. And until tomorrow, go serve your king.
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17: 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I'm Jonathan McKee with Plugged In by Focus on the Family.
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19: For American Family News, I'm Robert Thornton. Mediated talks to end hostilities in the Middle East wrapped up in Qatar as Fox's Jeff Paul.
20: The latest round of indirect talks between the U.S. and Iran wrapped up in Doha, Qatar, the latest, at least for now. Officials there saying that positive progress has been made, and they're already talking about when they will host the next round of discussions. That will likely happen, according to Qatari mediators, after the funeral for Iran's former supreme leader, Ayatollah Ali Khamenei. Those ceremonies are set to start this weekend, with the burial taking place on July 9th. Now, the latest technical talks reportedly centered around the full reopening of the Strait of Hormuz, as well as the unfreezing of Iranian assets. Iran's foreign minister says Tehran and Washington will work to establish a communication channel.
19: Iran's parliament speaker confirmed that Iran would allow for nuclear inspections to take place at two sites within the country. No fireworks in the latest jobs report. The federal government reports 57,000 jobs were added in June. Expectations were for somewhere around 115,000. Meanwhile, revisions show that April and May numbers were lower than previously reported. The Great American State Fair continues on the National Mall amid scorching temperatures. Here's Fox's Mark Meredith.
21: I've been testing the horsepower of the air conditioning at all the different booths that have been out here. We're in the Commonwealth of Pennsylvania setup, one that's been growing over the last few days. They got a mock-up of Liberty Bell. The real one is more than 270 years old. This is just for the tourists, but still pretty cool to see. Organizers say they are hoping more and more people will be coming out here to the National Mall as we get closer, of course, to the big day. Yes, the heat is a major factor. The National Weather Service putting the nation's capital under an extreme heat warning. But we also talked to organizers who said despite that, they are keeping their spirits up and believe the critics that have been pointing to the crowd side will be proved wrong by the end of the weekend.
19: The event has faced criticism for modest attendance and concerns from participants regarding its political tone. Congressional Democrats also raised questions, accusing the Trump administration of misleading donors and potential attendees about the event's nonpartisan nature. The heat is affecting New York City as residents grapple with potentially record-breaking temperatures. Here's Fox's Chelsea Torres.
1: With the sun now out, I mean, there's really no escaping it. There's no clouds whatsoever in the sky. So yeah, there's really no relief unless you're underneath a tree. I've been talking to a lot of people here in this area the past couple of days, and I spoke to one woman who was trying to find some relief underneath a tree yesterday in the shade. She's from the Dominican Republic, and this is what she had to say about the heat there compared to the heat here.
3: And the heat is feels different. Even be 100 degrees, 105 degrees, but it feels different in here.
1: She was definitely talking about how sticky it can be, suffocating because of so much humidity.
19: Many people across the central and eastern U.S. are being impacted by the heat. And there is a level 3 out of 5 risk of severe storms today across parts of the Midwest. More pushback on Texas data centers. As KERA News reports, residents are not happy about a proposed North Texas data center that would pull up to 5 million gallons of water a day from Cedar Creek Lake, an East Texas reservoir that provides most of Fort Worth's drinking water. Members of the public cite concerns about insufficient resources and say Kansas-based Diode Ventures, which proposed the data center, has not been transparent about the scope of the project. New studies suggest some adults will have more mental and physical acuity when they are older. Here's Fox's Lisa Brady with more.
22: This is House Call for Health. Contrary to some common stereotypes, many older adults improve in cognitive and physical abilities later in life. That's according to new research published recently in the journal Geriatrics, finding that having a positive mindset may play a key role. The study by Yale researchers finds about 45% of American adults ages 65 and older showed improvement in cognition or walking speed or both in the 12-year study period. Those with positive views and beliefs on aging were found to be more likely to show improvements, researchers concluding that aging plays out differently depending on the person. For more health news, go to foxnewshealth.com. House Call for Health, I'm Lisa Brady, Fox News.
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29: 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This is Peter Rosenberger. Glad to be with you. 866-34-TRUTH, 866-348-7884 if you want to be a part of the program. Happy 4th of July coming up this weekend. You got big plans. We have a large parade out here in our little community, and then it's followed by a really fun rodeo that I normally go to. I don't know if I'm going to make it this year or not, but we'll see. There are a lot of crowds. Our little town is small. I mean, so small that you turn on your electric razor and the streetlights dim. And it's we don't have a traffic light in our county. And it's a very big county. So that's how small. But for 4th of July, we get like well over 20,000 people come in for this parade and the rodeo and everything else. And so it's kind of, I left Nashville many years ago to come out here and live out here to get away from traffic. And so I don't know if I want to go down there. We could watch it all from up here at our place. We're up in the mountains. And so we could see down in the valley where the fireworks are going off and all that kind of stuff. But I hope you have a good time. I hope you cook out. There will be quite a bit of beef here in Montana on a lot of grills. And I'm looking forward to that. But I do have a question for you. Yeah. And I wanted to, as we go into this, I thought, you know, we're talking about America, and I've been watching a lot of things about the just the various stories about the background of the country, how we even came about. But all that's going on while we had they call themselves a Democratic Socialist. They're socialists. The Democrat, they just put in there to co-opt the Democrat Party. But a Democratic Socialist in Colorado last night just defeated a 15-term incumbent who was very, very left politically, but had been there 15 years. But now this young lady has come and done this, and she's the one that said basically America deserved 9/11, and it was inevitable, and because of the work of the things that we had done and so forth. And evidently that's what she believes. And she's pretty passionate about it. And now she's going to be in the U.S. Congress 25 years after 9/11. They said, never forget. Well, you know, here we are. But would you call yourself a socialist? And do we even know what that means anymore? I mean, we throw around words like socialism, communism, capitalism, fascism. And, you know, I've been hearing people call political leaders a fascist. I mean, they really, this is not new to Trump, by the way, to call fascists. They've been doing that for a long time. George Bush, they called him a fascist and a Nazi and Hitler and everything else. But can we define those terms? Like, for example, somebody asked you to define capitalism. Could you define it? 866-34-TRUTH, 866-348-7884. Let's give that a shot. In capitalism, the concept is you own it. You build a business, it's yours. You invent something, it's yours. If you work hard,

Jesus himself used one of the parables, the talents. And he gave each a measure of weight, of value. I don't know what the talent was, whether it's, you know, what the currency was, but it was a weight of value. It wasn't like he gave the talent to play the piano. It was not talent in a skill like that. And the guy that got five turned it into 10. The guy that got, what, two turned it into four. The guy that got one went out and buried it. And the master came back and was pretty outraged. And so there's a good bit of discussion throughout the Old and New Testament of capitalism, of buying something, owning something, selling something, building something. And socialism says we own it. We own it. The government takes a larger role in managing wealth and distributing resources because it believes that society should share more equally in what is produced. Do you believe that? Do you think that's the way it is? If you build something, if you invent something, if you create something, do you feel that the government should tell you what to do with that and how to do to distribute that out and come and confiscate some of that? And I talked about this last week. I couldn't help but notice when Elon Musk made it to be a trillionaire that there were a lot of people, Elizabeth Warren and some others, who were saying, we need to take that money from him. Imagine what we could do. We need to make sure this never happens again, that somebody becomes that wealthy. Well, he doesn't have it in his backyard. I mean, he's got it invested in so 800,000 people are working. I just saw, by the way, the thing with Neuralink that's coming out to help people with paralysis walk. It's fascinating things. And but I was thinking, these people that were wanting to take his money are very, very wealthy themselves, but they're just millionaires. And so I've noticed that they're not offering to, you know, did you know, I don't know if you knew this or not, did you know that you could go and pay down the national debt? You could volunteer to do that. There's a website out there for people to go do that. And these people that advocate for higher taxes, I've kind of wondered why they don't. And I've wondered if they've gone to that site and volunteered to pay more in taxes, particularly a lot of these guys in Hollywood and so forth. You ever done that? You ever gone out there and volunteered to pay more taxes? Did you know that website existed? That's, you know, I've been watching some of these guys out there say we need to tax the rich. We need to pay more taxes. And then there are guys out there say you need to tax us and we're rich. Well, but they don't do it. They don't volunteer. You could go out and do that right now. They could go out and volunteer to give up some of their money to do that. But anyway, that's what socialism is. Socialism says we own it. And the appeal is obvious. They want government to take a larger role in managing wealth and distributing resources because it believes society should share more equally in what is produced. Do you agree with that? Do you see why the appeal is obvious to so many? I mean, who doesn't want fairness? We hear that a lot, fairness and equity. Who doesn't want people cared for? The question becomes, though, how much power should government have to accomplish that? That's a pretty good question, wouldn't you say? And then communism says the government owns it. Private property disappears. The government owns everything. Government decides what gets produced. Government decides who gets what. Every communist government in history has promised equality, but has not produced it. Well, technically they have. They produced equality, but it's all substandard. Everybody's got a place to live, but it's substandard. It's not, we're all equally miserable. And the concentrated power goes in the hands of a few people. Now, who gets to decide who those people are? Fascism says you can own it, but you'll do what the government tells you to do. We hear that word a lot too, fascism. You can own it, but the government's going to tell you how to do this. You may still have a business. You may still own property, but the state tells you what serves the nation. And the individuals exist for the state, not the other way around. Now, notice something. These systems are all different, but every one of them eventually asks

0: the same question. Who should have the power? Who should have the power? What do you think? Scripture asks a different question. 866-34-TRUTH, 866-348-7884. Our country is teetering towards some really weird places here, and so it's maybe sometimes we need a refresher course. I know I do. And we'll talk some more about it when we come back. 866-34-TRUTH. What are your thoughts on this? This is Peter Rosenberger. We'll be right back.
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2: From Coach Pete's Money Desk, America's wealth coach and author of the book, The Big Book on Retirement, Coach Pete DeRuda. 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
3: Dave, someone has $100,000. 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

0: 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This is Peter Rosenberger. Glad to be with you. Happy 4th of July. 866-34-TRUTH, 866-348-7884. We're doing a crash course on how we got here and some of the terms that are thrown around. We're getting more and more socialist that are being elected to power in our cities and now going into Congress. And they are advocating. One of the litmus tests, by the way, they have for the Democrat socialists is they basically have to hate Israel. If you notice that, I mean, it's pretty widespread now that there's anti-Semitic and they want to hate Israel and don't think that Israel deserves to exist, which is, you know, these people are going to be serving. Well, you got people that are doing this in as mayors and congressmen and so forth. And, you know. What are your thoughts on that? 866-34-TRUTH, 866-348-7884. Before the break, I left you with a question. Every political system eventually asks the same thing. Remember, in socialism, it's we are doing this. In communism, the state is everything. There is no private property. Fascism is you have private property, but you're going to do it the way we want you to do it. But who is we? Who is the government? Who is the state? Who should have power? Who should have power? Capitalism say individuals should have a great deal of freedom and that government should be there basically to keep a level playing field, but to not have all this concentrated power. Socialists say government should have more authority to redistribute wealth. Communism says government should own everything. And fascism says you can own things, but ultimately, the state's going to tell you how to do it. And those are all very different answers. And they're all answering the same question, though. Who gets the power? And the founders of this country, and this is what we're celebrating this weekend, they asked a different question. Not who should have power, but can anyone really be trusted with power? And that's where men like John Locke and Montesquieu come into play. You know, Locke argued that our rights don't come from government. Now, where have you heard that before? That the government doesn't give you rights. But see, that's not being taught today. If you've heard this in the news and if you heard people talk about this, they say, well, you know, the government gives us the right to. Wait. The government doesn't give the rights. They can affirm the rights, but it doesn't give them. Where do the rights come from? That's in our founding documents. They come from God. Life, liberty, property. Government doesn't create those rights. It protects them. And when Montesquieu looked at this thing and he said, look, when power gets concentrated in one place, liberty disappears. Do you think that's an accurate assessment? Do you see concentrated power, for example, in Washington, D.C.? Let me bring it closer to home. You ever heard of the old phrase, you can't fight city hall? That's just local municipalities. But when power is concentrated, it makes it hard to fight that, doesn't it? You can't fight city hall. So here we are. We've got a situation where we're struggling to build this nation. And instead of a all-powerful ruler, because they had that with the king, they argued for what? Separating that power. Three branches of government. Checks and balances. Now, let me ask you a question about that, about checks and balances. Do you feel at the heart of that conversation about checks and balances that there's a theological underpinning here? Why do we need checks and balances? If men are basically good, we just have bad systems, then why do we need checks and balances? That's a good question, isn't it? And see, the founders understood this. And that's why we went to a federalism, because we didn't want to have just this one place where all the power was. And the Constitution wasn't written because the founders trusted the politicians. It was written because they didn't. I live in Madison County here in Montana, and there's a lot of Madison counties around the country named after James Madison. We the Madison River. I drive by it every day. And I go to a little church named after that, Madison Valley. And so it's Madison is a big name out here. And he has a very famous quote, "If men were angels, no government would be necessary." His point is not lost, is it? If angels were to govern men, neither external nor internal controls on government would be necessary. That's what James Madison said. But see, that's the genius of the American experiment. We don't teach that anymore. We teach class envy. We teach entitlement. We teach grievances. But we don't teach this. Are you hearing this? Did you hear this in school, or do you hear this from your kids or your grandchildren that they're coming home? Guess what I learned today? I learned that we need to have checks and balances because government cannot be trusted in the hands of sinful people. Are you hearing that coming from your kids when they're doing their homework around the kitchen table, or your grandchildren? No, you're not hearing that. But that's the genius of the American experiment. It wasn't built on the belief that people are basically good. In fact, quite opposite. It was built on the recognition that they're not. Now, why is that? Well, who wrote these founding documents? Well, most of these guys were Anglicans. They were Protestants, Dutch Reform. A couple of Presbyterians thrown in there. But most of these guys came out of the Reformation. They were not Catholic, where there was a central authority figure in the Catholic Church, and they came out of the Reformation, and the Reformation taught what? That man was fallen, created in the image of God, capable of amazing things and courage and all kinds of stuff, but nevertheless fallen, and fallen systemically, and therefore we need checks and balances. And I love what Robert Woodson, I think I told you a little bit about this, and it's worth going and look him up. He just passed away. He's an amazing guy. Tremendous thinker, and he was like 95 years old, African-American, wonderful guy. And he talked about the founding of this country. We were founded with a birth defect. Slavery, women's right, women's ability to vote, all those kinds of things. And yet collectively, the founders of this country wrote a document that was better than them. And there was a mechanism to fix these things and to grow and evolve in order to become a more perfect union. And Woodson argued that, you know, as any special needs family would tell you, you don't destroy the child because it has a birth defect. That's what this country has moved to a lot, because if you get, for example, if you're diagnosed in the womb with an extra chromosome and you're going to have Down syndrome, guess what? That's the most dangerous place to be. You're looking at that. I just saw this YouTube influencer couple, and they were so excited about getting pregnant. And then she had some kind of test. It turns out the child was going to be born with Down syndrome, and they aborted the child. And they talked about that. And it was just a horrific thing to see. But Woodson said, no, you don't do that. You shepherd the child. You provide adaptive equipment. You help it grow. You help it learn. You know, and it's heartbreaking to see that, yes, we have flaws in our founders, but the ideals that they collectively came together with are astonishing, brilliant, beyond brilliant. And it was founded on the core principle was, Jeremiah said it beautifully, the heart is deceitful above all things and desperately wicked. They didn't quote Jeremiah in the Constitution, but they certainly could have. And they understood the principle, because power is dangerous when people are sinners. If people are basically good, then power is not to be feared, because we're good people. But are we good people? And if we're not, then we need to have some guardrails. And the founders wrote checks and balances. What are your thoughts on that? 866-34-TRUTH, 866-348-7884. Did you learn that in civics? This is Peter Rosenberg. We'll be right back.
1: 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But with Crohn's disease or ulcerative colitis, answers don't come easy. 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
6: This is John MacArthur. Join me for today's Portraits of Grace. Have you ever started reading your Bible thinking everything was fine between you and the Lord, only to have the Word expose some secret sin? Well, that commonly happens because the Holy Spirit uses the Word to convict and purify you. How you respond to such conviction is a sign of the genuineness of your faith. Anger is a negative response to that process, a deep internal resentment accompanied by an attitude of rejection. Receiving the Word includes being quick to hear what it says and slow to anger when it disagrees with your opinions or confronts your sin. You need to learn to welcome the correction God supplies in your life through His Word. This is John MacArthur, encouraging you to live as portraits of grace.

0: This is Peter Rosenberg. Glad to be with you. 866-34-TRUTH, 866-348-7884 if you want to be a part of the program. By the way, also go out to caregiver.substack.com, caregiver.substack.com if you want to see some more of the things that I write about and talk about and unpacking these kinds of thoughts that we're discussing here today. We were talking about, before the break, I made a statement that power is dangerous because people are sinners. And I don't care whether you're talking about a king, a president, Congress, Wall Street, a church elder board, or the guy who runs the neighborhood HOA. Power is dangerous because human beings are fallen. And that's not a Republican doctrine. That's not a Democrat doctrine. That's a biblical doctrine. I was thinking about this with King David, man after God's own heart, wrote Psalms, worshiped the Lord, loved the Lord, passionate about the Lord, slept with one of his own soldier's wife, got her pregnant, and killed her husband to cover it up because he could. He had the power, and he abused it. There's a heartbreaking scripture there in Samuel who says, and the Lord saw what David did and was not pleased. And it took a while for that to come back on him. It didn't happen immediately. God's justice often is very slow, but it's exceedingly fine. And David, of course, had his moment with Nathan the prophet where he said, "Thou art the man." And the sword never left David's home. And it was a tragic set of consequences that affected his whole family. My father used to say that God forgives instantly. Man takes a while, but nature never does. And there are dire consequences, but David was a man after God's own heart. That's how scripture refers to him. And yet look at what he did in power. And the founders knew this. And I think that's one of the things that make America so extraordinary. If you notice, the French Revolution was going along at this, you know, and they had their revolution. And what is the difference? Because they wanted equity. You hear that word a lot. They wanted everybody to be equal. And they wanted a complete democracy where everybody had equal input. How did that work out? Well, they had a lot of guillotines. People got their heads cut off. The Bolsheviks, same thing. They just wanted to overthrow the government and build something new. But a representative democracy, which is what we have here, a federalist thing where there's checks and balances, where you don't have mob rule, where whoever is in the democracy, you hear that a lot in this country. Everybody, it should be just a pure democracy. Everybody gets a vote, and then whatever the majority says wins. Well, that's not always, history shows that's not a very good idea. And there's no checks and balances when the mob rules. When you know, if everybody wants right now to go start doing certain things, where are the breaks for that? You follow? And so the founders knew this, and they were watching a lot of these things going on with Bonaparte and the French and so forth, and they knew these things. But see, that came out of the Reformation, and it came out of a different biblical worldview than what was going on there with France, and certainly what went on with the Bolsheviks in Russia. So they came up with something different. And they were certainly not perfect men, far from it. Some of them owned slaves. Some of them held views that we rightly reject today. And some of them disagreed with each other constantly. But here's what fascinates me. They created a system that was better than they were. Now, think about that. Their own flaws led them to design a government that limited their power. I think the greatest thing that they may have done was to respect their own sinfulness and recognize that we cannot have a system of government without breaks, without boundaries, without guardrails. They didn't assume the next generation would be necessarily wiser than them. You know, Billy Graham said this, you know, it was about in his 70s, I think. I remember this. It was when he said it, he said, there are no new sins. With all our technological marvels that we have in this world, we haven't invented any new sins. We just invent new ways to do them, more efficient ways to do them. But there's nothing new. Human nature has not improved. You know, look at it. I mean, it's not improving. And so, and they knew this when they designed this form of government. And they assumed that future generations would be just as susceptible to corruption as they were. And that's humility. And so I go back to what Robert Woodson said when he said it was we had a birth defect. You don't destroy the child, though, when there's a birth defect. You don't declare the child's life meaningless. We don't just say, well, we're just going to kill this child and start all over. We do exactly the opposite. We nurture. We rehabilitate. I do a radio program for caregivers. I've been a caregiver for a long time. I talk to a lot of families with special needs children. You don't destroy the child. You nurture. You strengthen. You accommodate. You treat. You sacrifice. You help that child become everything he or she was created to be. And I think that's a helpful way to think about America. The founders did not write, we have created a perfect union. They wrote, in order to form a more perfect union. And those are remarkable words. You're going to hear them a lot over the weekend. More perfect. They understood that the work wasn't finished. The Constitution wasn't a monument. It's a framework. It's a legal conversation. It's a legal contract. And it created a peaceful way to continue this discussion. The Constitution wasn't the end of the conversation. It was the arena to have the conversation so that we can make amendments to it, to improve it, to correct injustice, to preserve liberty while confronting failure. And that is extraordinarily rare in human history. I think we are the oldest representative democracy, constitutional republic in that sense, on the face of the earth. And we're certainly the most successful. Now, let's compare that with virtually every utopian movement. You know, the French Revolution didn't say, let's become a more perfect France. It swept everything away. The Bolsheviks didn't reform Russia. They remade it through terror. I mean, they just started killing and tearing down statues. And, oh, does that sound familiar? The Chinese Cultural Revolution, they attempted to erase thousands of years of history. Why? Because utopian movements rarely reform. They replace. Christianity, on the other hand, is all about redemption. Not pretending sin doesn't exist. Not thinking that we're just basically good people. Not pretending injustice didn't happen. Not pretending that America got it everything right. But asking, how do we redeem what is broken? Which is a profoundly biblical question. It's a question that every caregiver asks, quite frankly. As a parent, it's probably a question you've asked. Certainly a question that pastors ask. And it's the question that Christ answered when he came into a broken world. He did not arrive because the world deserved him. He came because we had no other hope. There was no other way. He came down to our level. So as we approach July 4th, Independence Day, what do you think it means to become a more perfect union today? What do we preserve? What do we correct? We've got socialists now who are now in the halls of Congress. The mayor of the largest, most financially important city in the world is an avowed socialist who thanked Allah when he won the mayor's office, and then he endorsed these other three candidates, and he was pretty jubilant last week. When you thank Allah, that's a theological statement, isn't it? You're bending the knee to what you believe is responsible, or who you believe is responsible, for whatever you're expressing gratitude for. Does that concern you? And if so, what do we do about it? What is our responsibility as Christians? Do we just kind of sequester ourselves and pray for the rapture? A lot of people do that. You'd be amazed how many people, I don't want to get in politics. I don't want to do that. That's a ridiculous platform. We're in it. And we can't look the other way. They did that in Nazi Germany. We didn't want to know. It's none of our business. But we're to be light and salt in the world. And if possible, we're supposed to be living peacefully in our communities, being good citizens, model citizens, pray for a healthy government, and share the gospel. We're citizens of another kingdom, but we live in this world. Do we not have responsibilities for that? Do we not have a mandate to do that? Scripture seems pretty clear on that. The greatest strength of this country has never been that we were perfect. And looking back at someone's flaws and saying they are disqualified, we should tear it down because they failed. There is in Scripture several covenants. You have certainly the Abrahamic covenant, the Noahic covenant before that, the covenant with the people in Mount Sinai, and then you have the Davidic covenant, where the house of David was established. And then, of course, Jesus made the new covenant. But the Davidic covenant was established with a man who abused power. He was a sinful man, and he did wicked things. And yet, the Davidic covenant is cornerstone to all of Scripture. It's a huge, I mean, it's not the cornerstone, but it's a huge foundational moment of Scripture, of God establishing the house of David with a very, very sinful man. God uses sin sinlessly. I don't understand it, but he does. He uses you and me. And he works out his redemption through it. It's called the doctrine of divine concurrence, that what man meant for evil, God means for good. That gives me great hope. And that is Truth Talk Live, 866-34-TRUTH. We'll be right back.
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1: In our over-medicated society, with mental health going on everywhere and plaguing us at every turn, why not meditate on God's Word? Joshua 1 verse 8, Psalm 1 says, His delight is in the law of the Lord. In His law, He meditates day and night to become like a fruitful tree planted by the rivers of water. Colossians says, Let the Word of Christ dwell in you richly. You see, the Word of God points us to the Son of God and brings us to the grace of God. And everything changes when you get the Word of God in you. The Word of God starts coming out of you. 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

0: 866-34-TRUTH, 866-348-7884. Before the break, I made a statement. It may surprise some people, but I said God uses sin sinlessly. God never commits sin. He doesn't approve of sin. He is not the author of sin, never. But Scripture is crystal clear that he is never surprised by it, and he is never defeated by it. And then theologians call this divine concurrence, doctrine of divine concurrence. In other words, God is always accomplishing his perfect will, even while sinful people are freely doing exactly what sinful people want to do. And the classic example I mentioned is, of course, of Joseph. His brothers hated him. They sold him into slavery. They lied to their father. Years later, Joseph stood before those same brothers and uttered one of the most remarkable statements in all of Scripture. You meant evil against me, but God meant it for good. He doesn't say God used it for good. He said God meant it for good. Two intentions. One event. The brothers intended evil. God intended redemption. The greatest example, of course, is the cross. Who killed Jesus? Judas betrayed him. The religious leaders condemned him. Pontius Pilate authorized his execution. Roman soldiers drove the nails. Every one of them was morally responsible for what they did, yet Acts tells us that Jesus was delivered up according to the definite plan and foreknowledge of God. Think about that. The worst crime in human history became the means of the greatest act of redemption in human history. Only God can do that. Now, why am I bringing that up during a discussion about America? Because Christians should be the last people to panic when we see evil. Concern? Absolutely. Engage? Certainly. Praying? Without question. But panicked? Never. Why? Because history is not ultimately written by presidents, by senators, by Congress, by courts, by the political parties. History is being written by a sovereign God who has never once had to revise his plans because an election didn't go his way. God doesn't play defense. And that ought to steady us. Robert Woodson, who I quoted earlier, and I really would recommend you go looking up more of his stuff, said America was born with a birth defect. Several, actually. Slavery chief among them. He's right. But here's the remarkable thing. God, in his providence, allowed a nation with profound flaws to produce a constitution that contained the means to correct those flaws. Not overnight and not without terrible suffering. Not without a civil war. But the mechanism was there. The founders themselves were not perfect, far from it, and they knew it. That's why they didn't write to form a perfect union. They wrote to form a more perfect union. They understood something Christians should understand better than anyone else. Sanctification is progressive. Not progressive in the pejorative terms of political words. It's constantly going, constantly looking forward. Individuals grow, churches grow, nations can mature. Not because mankind becomes sinless, because we don't. Not until we step into glory. But because God continues his work in history. And that doesn't mean America occupies some special place in redemptive history. It doesn't. Israel was God's covenant nation. America is not. But it does mean we should resist the temptation to think that because something has flaws, it has no value. If that were true, God couldn't use me, or you, or Abraham, or David, or Peter, or Paul, or any of us. That's kind of the point. Because every one of us came into God's kingdom with defects far greater, far deeper than anything written into a constitution. Yet God delights in redeeming broken things, broken people, broken families, broken churches, and yes, sometimes even broken nations. So, as we celebrate Independence Day this weekend, perhaps the better question isn't, Is America perfect? Of course it's not. The better question is, what has God done here despite our imperfections? What responsibilities has he entrusted to us now? Can God use imperfect people to accomplish his perfect purposes? Scripture says he always has. Think on that for just a bit. He uses imperfect people to accomplish his perfect purposes. He uses you and me. This is the whole reason this network, the Truth Network, exists, is to point to this great gospel that God has invaded this broken, fallen world to redeem. To redeem you, to redeem me. And as we think on the things of this country, and we have so much to be grateful for in this country. If you ever spend any time outside of this country, you know that. We have so many things to be grateful for. I've enjoyed watching these guys from the World Cup come over from Europe. They've been hearing our media and their media lambasting America, telling how awful America is. If you come over here, you're going to get shot because everybody's got a gun and they'll shoot you. And they get over here and they're just overwhelmed. And they have certainly found one of the greatest places in our country, which is Waffle House. And they have enjoyed Waffle House. And they're going back with a ample amount, I think, of dissatisfaction with their own country. They've been fed a bunch of hooey. Because of climate change, these people can't have air conditioning, for example, over there in France. And this heat wave is going on and people are dying. You know, and these are horrifically difficult things for so many people. I mean, they live in tiny, tiny places. Again, socialism says, you know, we will decide what to do with all this. And that's what they've done. So everybody gets to be equal, but yeah, equally miserable. And they spread the misery around in fair doses. They measure it out carefully. And a handful of people get to be in charge. I bet you the leaders of that country have air conditioning. What do you think? And they're going back there saying, hey, wait a minute, we've been fed a lie here. The media's been lying to us, which, by the way, they do. That's what they do. And if you're not holding the media accountable for everything they say, then you are in great danger of being taken down a very, very deceitful path. Get your Bible out. Get your Bible out. Read your Bible, and you'll be able to cut through all the deception and the lies because you have the Word of God anchoring you. But they're going to Buc-ee's, for example. they are just astonished. They can't imagine it because everything is small. I was talking to a friend of mine who just got back from Europe, and he grew up there, and he said there are many wonderful things that he had growing up in France. He said, but everything is small. Your apartments are small. The rooms are small. The restaurants are small. The cafes are small. The streets are small. Everything is small. In America, everything is big. And it's a different world for these people that are coming over for the first time, and they've been limited to what they see on BBC and state-sponsored media and everything else, just like, you know, the media in this country, CNN and all these others, had a lock on what people were seeing, and that's changed. Because people now get news that's accurate in real time. And the media, the legacy media is trying to keep up with that. But the best news you can do, the best news you can read, the most effective thing you can do is to immerse yourself in the Word of God. Because then all the information that is flowing in this country, as the book of Daniel said, where information will increase, you know, it's going to be just massive. The speed of information and the knowledge will abound kind of thing, but wisdom is not there. And you're not going to get wisdom unless you're steeped in the Word of God. And so what do you do with all this wisdom? I mean, this information, you take it back to Scripture. So when you see these things, you remember the words of the Lord throughout all of Scripture. Pay attention, lift up your heads, watch, look, observe. And then our number one job is to do what? To go into broken places and minister the gospel, the great news. And for this show today, I've basically laid out the case for America on how we got here. Because a group of imperfect people with very serious flaws said there's a better way to do this than what we've been seeing. That our rights do not come from government. They come from God. That we are not basically good people. We will sin. And we have to have checks and balances. And we have to have guardrails to make sure that we don't allow ourselves to be corrupted in this manner through this a flawed system. So we're going to make a better system. Because you put power in one hands. Well, you're seeing this. You can see when one group holds all the power, you can see what happens. I mean, what do you think? Do you look at Los Angeles, for example, and see that is a model city? Do you look at Chicago and say, wow, I wish we could run our city like that? Do you see those things? And so, yeah, we had some serious flaws, but we have an amazing document that gave a mechanism to correct those things in order to form a more perfect union. And all of this is still pales compared to what God did through Christ to redeem a flawed people.
1: 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The Fellowship's C.J. Burroughs continues sharing one of our heroes of the Holocaust stories called A Woman of Great Generosity and Courage.
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4: This is American Family News. I'm Robert Thornton. A federal appeals court blocks the firing of 19 intelligence officers assigned to DEI programs. More from Fox's Chris Foster.
5: 17 CIA officers and two with the Office of the Director of National Intelligence were placed on leave in February of last year and told they'd be fired. President Trump ordered an end to the diversity, equity, inclusion, and accessibility initiatives they'd been assigned to. A federal judge eventually last March blocked the firings, saying these were career officers in the wrong place at the wrong time and should be given a chance to appeal or apply for other jobs. Now a panel of the Fourth Circuit Court of Appeals in Virginia upholds that ruling 2-1, citing the officers' due process rights under agency regulations. The dissenting judge says agency directors have unfettered discretion to fire employees and hopes the Supreme Court takes the case and agrees. Chris Foster, Fox News.
4: The conflict in Gaza has reached its 1,000th day since the Hamas-led massacre of more than 1,200 Israeli men, women, and children. Israelis marked the anniversary today in several spots across the country, including at the scene of a music festival where at least 364 people were killed and 40 taken hostage. Other people marked it at bomb shelters along the roads in the south where their relatives were killed as they tried to flee the Hamas onslaught. Americans are getting ready to travel for the 4th of July holiday weekend. Here's Fox Business's Grady Trimble.
6: AAA says just over 72 million people will take some form of transportation this Independence Day to celebrate America's 250th birthday. So even though airfare is higher, gas prices are higher than they were a year ago, that is not stopping people from getting out there. Folks at AAA say most people are going to drive this Independence Day, just over 61 million, with another roughly 6 million catching a flight. And for those flying, obviously you have to contend with the weather. Pop-up storms could cause some issues.
4: A skyscraper scaling daredevil told police that he and his girlfriend climbed the Empire State Building's antenna and unfurled a banner about love and peace because he wanted to do something special for their engagement. According to prosecutors today, at the couple's arraignment on felony reckless endangerment, burglary, and other charges. ABC reports an officer told prosecutors that there was another safety risk for the couple and first responders as the antenna atop the building emits high-frequency radio signals that are powerful enough to cause harm to the body. This according to a criminal complaint. A radio host and constitutional expert has some thoughts on how to respond to the Trump v. Barbara case. More from AFN's Chris Woodward.
7: In a video posted on X, Jenna Ellis argues that the Supreme Court made a major constitutional error by reaffirming birthright citizenship for children of illegal immigrants and so-called birth tourists. Ellis contends this misinterprets the 14th Amendment, which was originally intended to secure citizenship for formerly enslaved Americans, not to incentivize temporary immigration. To fix this, Ellis calls on Republican-controlled state legislatures to use their Article 5 powers to propose a constitutional amendment, bypassing the federal government and correcting the court's overreach.
8: Article 5 gives the states, not just the federal government, the power to propose constitutional amendments. Today, Republicans control both legislative chambers in 28 states. If there's ever been a time to use the founders' constitutional safety valve, it's now. The founders knew that no branch of government, including the Supreme Court, would always get it right. That's why they gave the states the ultimate authority to correct constitutional errors and to correct an overreaching federal government. If Americans want to end birthright citizenship for illegal immigration and birth tourism and to pursue meaningful judicial reform, the solution isn't to just complain about the court. It's for the states to use the constitutional power the founders deliberately placed in their hands.
7: Jenna is host of the Jenna Ellis in the Morning program on AFR. I'm Chris Woodward.
4: Goldman Sachs said today it will contribute $1,000 to Trump accounts for eligible children of employees. The company will make a one-time matching contribution of $1,000 to employees with children born between 2025 and 2028 upon the time of enrollment in Trump accounts. That is all our time for this version of the news. You can see more news online at AFM.net.
9: God has really blessed me. 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
11: When the God of the universe created the world, he didn't snap his fingers or wink his eye. The Lord spoke. 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I'm Todd Herman. Welcome to A Disciple's View. Happy Independence Day, and I hope you have fun celebrating July 4th. Not the same thing to me. I think we've been talking about this week. Speaking of independence, we're going to get into what happened on Capitol Hill. I know a little something about the woman, Pramila Paypal, I call her. Pramila Jayapal, who effectively yawned in the face of families who lost their daughters to the murderers of illegal immigrants. That's a calculated strategy. It is a calculated demoralization strategy. It's also genuine. So we'll get into that, but I want to start with this. one of the dads you just heard in the news was very frustrated. He wants a bipartisan solution to the open border, the politically calculated open border that the people who ran Joe Biden used to overturn the country's electoral college system. That's what it is. It's to build districts where people like Pramila Paypal and Ilhan Omar can get elected, Mondami in New York. That's what it's about. That's the design. The design is an overthrow. They were talking about that, and one of the dads said that he wanted a bipartisan solution. I assume to keep murderers out of the country in the midst of this open border system. That's not going to happen. Republicans like John Thune are very, very wedded to keeping things close to the way they are. The Supreme Court, Kavanaugh and Comey Barrett, deciding to pretend that it's a great mystery as to what the founders meant, framers meant, of the amendments around birthright citizenship, what they meant. What they meant was what they wrote in the debate. And they wanted to make sure that former slaves never had their citizenship taken away. They wanted to make sure that this wasn't construed to mean that someone who happened to be traveling to the United States from France, who had a baby, became a citizen. They contemplated that. They used language that was very clear, talking about people who are residents, citizens versus domiciled. Where is your home? If someone was in the United States traveling from France and they happen to have a baby while they're here, the founders' view of this was, yeah, but they have a house. They live in a house in France. They're under the jurisdiction of the French government. That's where they're domiciled. They're traveling here. That was their view. So you have these Republican nominees and confirmees, Coney Barrett and Kavanaugh, ignoring that fact. Now, Kavanaugh wrote in his decision that the president's order on this is not of itself unconstitutional. Some reworking could make it constitutional. It doesn't need reworking. It needs a simple reading of what was the debate at the time. So there's not going to be a bipartisan solution to this. You have President Trump and President Trump only pushing for deportation with some people helping him within the Department of Homeland Security. I hate to be the bearer of bad news, but if a Democrat is elected president, they will turn this all around. They will reopen the border. They will contact the people who were deported. They will give them free plane rides back. They'll turn the CPB app right back around and say, here's money to return. This is a calculated strategy. So that bipartisanship won't happen. Here's some bipartisanship that is happening. In the very near future,

0: get clear on the software, in a bipartisan effort, the House just voted for COSA, a privacy and free speech disaster, as I see it. And the Senate is going to take this up. And what this does is get us closer to an identity-gated internet. And there were 47 members of the House who decided to not vote in this instance. Now, why would they do that? Because they want to be able to say, oh, I didn't vote against protecting children. And they also want to be able to say, oh, I didn't vote to give big tech your ID and your passport. This is probably well-intended for some people. Others know that they're servicing big tech who want to know who you are. And they get to say this. The government gets to say, oh, wait. We didn't make big tech take your ID and passport. All we said is they have to know who you are. From the founding of the country, there are examples of people who chose to be anonymous in their political writings. We have an established pattern of accepted anonymity when people choose to remain anonymous. It's an issue of free speech. You should not have to announce your name to anybody except law enforcement in a legal stop. That's been established. They have probable cause. They can ask for your name. In some states, they can just ask for your name. But in discourse, social media are using technology. I should not be forced to state my name to the state. Do you think this will protect children? How? Is it that the crime cartels won't work around this? Now, this is just a side note. It's less political. It's just a fun fact about Google phones. Google's introducing a new feature called audio memory, and it's going to be for their Pixel phones. If you have a Pixel phone, here's what you can look forward to. It's going to run all day in the background, recording and keeping permanent copies of important conversations that you engage in. Google said, hey, listen, we're not putting these recordings on our servers. It stays on your phone. That means nothing because their servers can ping your phone, send a signal to your phone, find out what's in the recordings through metadata, and then put that on its servers. They don't need the recordings. They haven't answered how long it's going to stay stored on the phone. Is it opt-in or by default? I'm guessing it's by default. This hasn't happened yet, but it's going to be found in Pixel 10 codes, and that's coming soon. So if you have a Google phone, be aware it's also a Google spy app. It always has been, but they're just getting more bold about it. There's no bipartisan effort to stop that. There's a bipartisan effort to force you to give your driver's license and or passport to big tech, but not to stop that. But there's a bipartisan effort on those things, but not on protecting young women and others from criminal, violent, illegal immigrants. Jenna Gorman called out the Democrats for calling to abolish ICE.
1: One of the things that happened, I'm sorry I've done this, but one of the things that happened is we're in Chicago getting ready to claim my daughter's body, and the mayor there is naming a truck Abolish ICE, standing and laughing and joking while my daughter was just murdered there. Like, what?
0: This is a calculated strategy. Part of it is demoralization. What they're trying to do is take people who are fighting for some common sense in immigration reform, such as, hey, let's have a border. And there's been some good legal victories on this front. Supreme Court recognized the fact that Mexico is not the United States. It took the Supreme Court to recognize that. Because globalists had worked to say, hey, if a would-be illegal immigrant or refugee seeker gets to Mexico, Mexico is the United States. Now, that's almost like saying a man is a woman and no, oh, that's right. I'm sorry. We do that. So this woman, this mother who lost her daughter to the murder of an illegal immigrant, Jessica Gorman, continued.
1: I need you to think about what these policies are. And I need you to imagine this is your daughter, because I'm very sure you won't be cutting off anyone when they're speaking. You won't. I'd be very sure you won't call this a political stunt. The grief is real. Every day I wake up with unimaginable pain. You know what? I wake up in the middle of the night and I think, Did my daughter cry for me? She made it 40 feet. She made it 40 feet.

0: life? Did she cry out for me? She died on that pavement by her, all by herself, lonely.
1: Sometimes when you talk about news for a living, you risk it just becoming news. So, cruelty. Calculated. Demoralization, they won't stop. So we won't stop. How do we deal with this grief? Well, of course, we recognize that God allows things to happen for His glory, to reveal things to us. He can use evil for goods. That's not going to comfort these parents. It might comfort them if their daughter knew the Lord Jesus, that she is now with Jesus pain-free, and that they will be reunited pain-free. Maybe that can be a comfort. Maybe it can comfort us Christians to say that we knew, because God told us, that there would be times like these where evil would be called good and good would be called evil. The hearts of many would grow cold. We've seen all the prophecies. You're living in prophetic times. We know that God makes a habit, or rather maybe a tactic, of going to nations who've turned their face from Him and saying, okay, I will turn you over to your depraved ways, to your own devices. We see this in the declining sexual mores. We see this in the pushing of sexuality into young kids' minds. We see this with gender madness. We see this with the refusal to police our cities. We see this with the refusal to secure our borders. And then the hearts of many growing cold. Now, that's not particularly something that people can rejoice in unless you remember you are seeing prophecy fulfilled. We are speeding towards the new heaven and the new earth. This is not our home. Our home is with the Lord Jesus in the new heaven and the new earth. If we have repented of our sins and asked the Lord Jesus to forgive us and to accept us, and we announce Him as our Savior, we confess Him as our Savior with our mouths and in our heart. But we do live here. A calculated response from a very, very cold woman named Pramila Jayapal. Pramila Jayapal's job is the following. She is to be female and brown and on TV and on social media. She's never performed any significant congressional function. She's not the author of any significant pieces of legislation. She's not a thinker in terms of legislative priorities. Her job is to be female and brown and on TV and social media and to do things like this. Representative Pramila Jayapal told the parents of those murdered by illegal immigrants that she has better things to do.
2: Unfortunately, this hearing is it's the fourth time in this committee that we've had a hearing on sanctuary cities. The fourth time. And there's many other things that we could be doing other than this.
1: Sure, you could be having another debate about the Department of Transportation funding rainbow-colored intersections, which you've had multiple times in Congress. Then there's this. Not one Democrat showed up for discussions on unaccompanied alien children and child sex trafficking.
3: Dr. Saldusky, you are a trained criminologist, is that correct?
4: Correct.
3: How long have you been studying criminals, victims, and our criminal justice system?
4: Over 26 years.
3: You said in your opening statement that you were able to interview a member of the Sinaloa cartel. I believe you said his name was Mr. Flores. Is that correct?
4: Correct.
3: Where did you interview Mr. Flores, doctor?
4: Mr. Flores, I discovered him whenever I was researching his testimony. He's testified before Congress. He's also was a key witness in the leadership of the Sinaloa cartel. That's where the interviews, that's why I initiated the interviews with him, which was over the phone.
3: Was he in prison?
4: No.
3: No? Okay. What was his affiliation with the cartels?
4: He was in charge of distribution.
1: Of children. Not one Democrat stayed behind to hear that. We'll come back on A Disciple's View.
5: Today is my birthday. Hi, I'm Chuck Bentley with My Money Life from Crown. Each day is a gift. Numbering them changes how we live and steward what God has entrusted to us. Psalm 90:12 says, teach us to number our days that we may gain a heart of wisdom. When we recognize that our time is limited, it brings clarity. We stop assuming we'll always have later and start thinking about what matters today. This perspective directly impacts our stewardship. First, it reshapes how we use our time. Instead of drifting through our days or filling them with distractions, we become more intentional. We prioritize relationships, meaningful work, and time with the Lord. These things carry lasting value. Second, it influences our financial decisions. When we understand that life is temporary, we're less driven to accumulate endlessly and more motivated to use money wisely. 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It also deepens our sense of responsibility. Every opportunity, resource, and relationship becomes something to steward, not something to take for granted. 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So join me in making the most of every opportunity. And it would be a great gift to me if you join us in Knoxville, Tennessee, this September the 10th through the 12th. We're celebrating all that God has done through Crown over the last 50 years, and you're invited. 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
6: My country, 'tis of thee, sweet land of liberty, to thee I sing. Land where my fathers died, land of the pilgrim's pride. Sound familiar? Is it okay to love your country still today? Hi, this is Dave Zanotti. Let's talk about it on the public square. I know it sounds weird, and I sound weird saying it, particularly in religious circles, particularly in evangelical Christian circles, where people have kind of bought in for a long time that there's a difference between sacred and secular, and God cares about the sacred, doesn't care about the secular, doesn't care about current times, more focused on end times. Well, I've been studying civil governments for as long as I can remember, from junior high school. I read my first Russian literature in regards to civil government when I was 14 years old. I know I'm weird. I accept it. Maybe it's a gift. Maybe it's a calling. Maybe I'm just weird. But this is the world and the path that I have felt called to walk in for my entire life. I've got degrees in things like ancient civilizations. I mean, you check me out. You can find out that stuff. I'm not here to boast. I don't have enough. If I had 100 more degrees, it wouldn't be enough to cover the scope of this subject. So that's not the point, except for that I've been working at it for a while. And I love America because America is the only country I've ever found that is established on self-evident truth. Those are the words of the Declaration of Independence. America is not built upon wealth, upon power, upon the desire for property or lands or subjugation. It's built upon a confession that there is a creator. He made us all equal, and that our job down here is to figure out how to walk in that light of self-evident truth. That's exciting because that's a platform for real love and real liberty. We'll talk more about it tomorrow. And by the way, happy 4th of July to come. This is Dave Zanotti on the Public Square. Thanks for listening.
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0: Welcome back to Disciples View. I'm Todd Herman. Happy Independence Day to you, and I hope you have a fantastic 4th of July celebration as well. And I'm asking us to separate these two things this year. I'm asking us to make a mental separation. When the rockets red glare and the rockets red glare, yep, I love fireworks. I love them less where I live and how I live because I get up so early. I just can't avoid it these days. Sleeping until 5:30, sleeping the day away. I wonder if God's playing giving me back a little bit of my own medicine. I used to be so frustrated with my grandpa. I mean, when I was a kid, I'd get angry. Grandpa's so stupid. He's retired. He could do whatever he wants. Why does he go to bed at 7 p.m.? And because he's old and tired and his clock has changed. So yeah, it's harder for me, but I still love them. But I'm wanting to make this separation. Because, yeah, fireworks cost us some money. It's a reminder of the battles that brave people fought to establish our independence from England. But it's also become something of a kind of generic celebration, the way the secular world has tried to steal the birthday of Jesus Christ and to make it into a secular Santa day. That's why a lot of us, I think, have started to say happy birthday, Jesus, and to focus on that. So Independence Day. Independence costs. To remain independent of a thing costs. Way back in the day, I was offered the opportunity to be an iHeartRadio podcaster. This is after I'd spent the time filling in for Rush Limbaugh and wrapped up the local radio show and went initially to podcast only. And very kind people at iHeart, great big company, offered me this deal. To be a podcaster. And one of the deal points was that they would take ownership over the technology. So my actual podcasting address is called an RSS feed. In other words, they would take ownership of the audience. Therefore, they could take it away from me. And I had spent a lot of money to establish that audience. The other was more bothersome, and that was that they would have editorial input. Now, that's an interesting phrase, input. There's no legal definition of input. And so I chose to remain independent. And yeah, that's cost me some money, no doubt. But I know had I done that, I wouldn't be here with you. And God came along and said, you were dependent on me. You get to work at American Family Radio on these 180-some stations with great colleagues because of me. There is no other explanation for how it came to be that I got to be here with you. It is so clearly a God thing. I was dependent upon him for a national radio footprint and for the podcast that we do here at AFR.net. I do hope that you'll check that out. Sometimes you miss shows. Sometimes you can go and say, ooh, he covered that topic. I didn't know that. That's an AFR stream. So it can cost to be independent, but it's also something that I'd like us to keep in mind that on Independence Day, we Christians declare our independence from the world. Sure, we live here, but we're not of here. We are dependent upon God. The world may be dependent upon the health of their stock portfolios. And look, once a week, I talk finance with my friends and the guy who handles our money, Zach Abraham, and always focused on stewardship. So we are dependent upon God for everything we have so that we can be independent of the world. The world comes along with its definition for marriage. Here's the world's definition of marriage as it exists right now. Whatever. You want to be three people married? That's fine. Five? That's cool too. You want to get married to yourself? There's ceremonies like that all the time now. I haven't found a mate. I'm going to get married for myself, to myself. And here's our definition of marriage. One man, one woman, in marital union, forever, save some very, very clear violations of the marital covenant. And then it doesn't say, you shall divorce in the case of adultery. You can. It does not say shall. Blessed are the merciful, for they will be shown mercy. So we are independent of the world because we're dependent upon God. Our nation, establish independence from a tyrant who had his church, his way. He had his worship, his way. And he wanted to continue to tax us, though we had no representation in Congress or in Parliament. Funny thing that's happened over time. In an act of independence, the Supreme Court just recognized the fact that the President of the United States, who is the unquestioned head of the executive branch, can fire people who work within the executive branch at agencies like the National Institute of Health. I've heard the media say, well, this just destroys the independent nature of those agencies. Nope, they're not independent. We declared independence from unelected bureaucrats or technocrats or members of families, familiocrats, royal families. We declared independence. We are governed at our consent. Our consent is to a representative form of government, not a bureaucratic form of government. That's not in the contract. Romans 13, we are to follow the laws of the land, I'm paraphrasing, unless they collide with the laws of God. Romans 13 applies to them as well. We did not pledge allegiance to an unelected bureaucrat or bureaucrats. We pledged allegiance to the United States of America, one nation under God. Under God. Why? Because we are dependent upon God. We declared independence from a tyrannical king. We declared our dependence upon God for the very rights that our Constitution protects. And our Bill of Rights gives examples of. So yes, let's celebrate 4th of July with fireworks and hot diggity dogs and sausages and whatever else you do and tater salad. And yeah, I said tater salad. I live in Idaho. I get to say tater salad. That's legal here. I checked. Incidentally, are you a mustard in the tater salad thing? That's very, very debatable. Very debatable. That's a big sore subject. Let's separate the two. Let's remember that independence comes with a cost. And that is to be truly independent. This is craziness. To be truly independent, you have to recognize your dependence upon God, which makes you completely independent, needing nothing. For his grace alone is sufficient. I wish that my faith rose to that level. I'm working on that. Where his grace alone is sufficient. I'm working on that. How are you doing with that? We declared independence from a tyrannical king, and tyranny is making reappearances here in the form of unelected bureaucrats. And yes, we've had some Supreme Court common sense in that regard. We left England. It wasn't yet the United Kingdom, but we left England. His Majesty Charles, King Charles III, has changed his job description. Did you know this? Part of his job description. He no longer wishes to be called the defender of the faith. King Charles wants to be the defender of all faiths. And Protestant Christianity, you could say maybe it just came from England, was formed in England. I mean, it wasn't because, of course, Martin Luther King and Germany, etc. But we had given a doctrine of choice, recognized a doctrine of choice. We adopted that in the United States of America in the First Amendment. We have the right to practice our faith in God as we see fit in public and based upon the Christian concept of God. So the King of England now wants to be the defender of all faiths. Now, you can defend people's right to practice their faith. You can do that. You can be a Christian and say, I defend the right of people to practice their faith. You can do that. We should do that. That's your right. Why could I say we should do that? Because Jesus allowed it. Jesus never tried to shut down another faith. He called them out. He called out the Pharisees as whitewashed tombs. He called them out as wrong on everything. But he never said, shut them down. And he could have just shut them down. But if you are a Christian, you can't defend all faiths. Because if you're a Christian, there's only one actual faith. Everything else is delusion. Everything else is lie. Everything else is error. So you cannot defend the Islamic faith, which is what Charles means here. Now, in the United States of America, we celebrate Independence Day. Independence from that. Those of us who are Christian recognize our dependence upon God. To celebrate the 4th of July, CNN highlighted this so-called slur against Indians in the Declaration of Independence.
1: There is a slur in America's founding documents. And we all know about this passage from the Declaration of Independence adopted 250 years ago next week, that we hold these truths to be self-evident, that all men are created equal, that they are endowed by their Creator with certain unalienable rights, that among them are life, liberty, and the pursuit of happiness. But farther down in the Declaration is a list of grievances against the king, a series of reasons the colonies wanted to split from the United Kingdom. And this is the final one. He has excited domestic insurrections among us and has endeavored to bring on the inhabitants of our frontiers, the merciless Indian savages, whose known rule of warfare is an undistinguished destruction of all ages, sexes, and conditions. Merciless Indian savages. Words in the Declaration of Independence, largely forgotten.
0: You can dislike that. You can refer to savage warfare. And the Native Americans, if you prefer that phrase, or the First Peoples, if you like that, or the Tribal Peoples, if you prefer, the indigenous people to North America, if you like that phrase, they prided themselves on using warfare to intimidate. Many of them did. They were brilliant warriors, many of them, and they had savage tactics. Here's an example from some of the South American, Northern Mexican tribes. This is it's not super blunt, but it could be scary for young people. I'll say it very quickly. One of their punishments for people they caught was to put them in a wooden cage and hang them from a cliff, but not before they cut their eyelids off so they couldn't sleep. Savage. Now, I don't consider Native Americans or First Peoples or, if you prefer, the indigenous tribes people to be savage people. I consider that to be a savage act. But we're taking the language of the time and trying to apply it to today. They don't do this with today, CNN. My father was deeply fascinated with Native tradition. I grew up reading Bury My Heart at Wounded Knee, the first serious book I read. I grew up going to Native American reservations. And by the way, some of the people who live there have in their family history stories of how they humiliated some of the troops of the cavalry. They tell those stories to today. But they don't do those things. Praise God, times have changed. But war is savage. And Jesus weeps at it. It should be a last resort. But racism is alive and well. It's just colored now in the angel of light category. So CNN is bothered by a historical document describing, I regard that as a description of the savage tactics of the tribes. That's how I regard it. But they ignore the racism of today. This is San Diego County's schedule for their 4th of July celebration. Obviously, they don't say Independence Day because that would be patriotic. See if you can spot anything missing, okay? You got your sound, a setup and sound check, okay? Media statements, got it. Guest arrival and networking, got it. Okay, we've got the tribal intimate blessings, welcome to the land, okay? Got that. Welcoming and land acknowledgement, okay. Tribal invocation, got it. National and black anthem, okay, because black people aren't part of America, therefore they have their own nation. Local tribal community stories, cool. Latino community stories. Asian American, Native Hawaiian, Pacific Islander community stories. LGBTQ, IA, and so-called T community stories. Black and African community stories, closing remarks, fireworks. Wow, something's missing. White people. The disappearance is not an accident. only the stories that these people can merchandise as victimhood matter. Yes, there has been victimization. Yes, some people have lost some rights. Yes, our nation fought a bloody civil war to restore the rights to where they always should have been. Yes, we did nasty to the Native Americans. Yes, they harmed themselves. But we, as a country, were told that we were not to regard race as a way to judge. And here's San Diego County literally removing from what they call the 4th of July any stories that are not related to people whom they can merchandise as permanent victims. Let's declare independence from that. Every one of those people is loved by God. They're all created by God, but not all of them know the Lord Jesus. And that's our job. Who would make disciples of all nations, including some of the made-up nations. We'll come back on the Disciples View.

0: History was made on today's date. 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
1: Teddy Roosevelt and the Rough Riders charged up Cuba's San Juan Hill and captured it this day, July 1st, 1898. After 8 hours of heavy fighting, over 1,500 Americans lay dead or wounded. Just 4 months prior, the U.S. ship Maine was blown up in Havana's harbor. Roosevelt resigned as Assistant Secretary of the Navy and organized the first volunteer cavalry, made up of pole riders, cowboys, and even Indians. After the battle, President McKinley wrote, "At a time of the glorious achievements of the military at Santiago de Cuba, it is fitting that we should pause and bow before the throne of divine grace."
0: This has been an American Minute with Bill Federer. For a free transcript, call American Minute at 1-888-USA-WORD.

0: Hi, I'm Todd Nettleton, and this is the Voice of the Martyrs Radio. Pastor Aravind and his wife Anjali serve among a tribal group in Western India, but police constantly work alongside Hindu militants to oppose their ministry. Recently, a mob interrupted their church service and destroyed both the church structure and the couple's home. Police then arrested Anjali and eight other Christian women and threatened bystanders who came forward to defend them. The nine women spent 5 days in jail. Aravind is still awaiting bail. "God has been our strength," Aravind said. "A lot of people arrested for other illegal activities got to hear the gospel from us." Pray for Aravind, Anjali, and their congregation.
1: "I will not let my brothers and sisters suffer in silence, nor will I let them serve alone. 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

0: Welcome back to Disciples View. I'm Todd Herman. Quickly, I'm praying for the people affected by the Aspen Acres fire, Colorado. As I'm reading this, I mean, this is actually an older post. It had been 23,000 acres had been consumed. And the reason that drew my eye is I had noticed something and just looked this up. On July 2nd, 2026, in Colorado, in Jefferson County, deputies arrested a suspect. His name is Royce Ben Jameson. He is apparently a resident of New Mexico, immigration status unknown. I'm asking that for a reason, by the way. He was caught intentionally setting fire to brush off the highway near a mile marker 16 on Colorado Highway 47 about 4:46 p.m. A bunch of witnesses saw this guy standing over a fire on the south side of the highway. When they arrived, they found him. They located him, matched the description of the suspect. They were able to put out the fire, praise God. And do you remember a few years ago, all the fires, and there were a lot of people like me saying, you know, a lot of these are human set, right? Remember when that was a conspiracy theory? One of the guys who set the Palisades fires in Los Angeles has been let off. A jury let him off. I mean, there was very scant evidence other than videos he took of him doing it. You know, things like that. The instruments of starting the fire found in his truck, is writings about wanting to do that because he broke up with his girlfriend and people didn't believe climate change was real. And well, then, of course, there are the cases in the separate country of Washington State where people were caught doing this. Well, and then in Canada, of course, there were 30 people caught doing this. A couple things about this is there are people so committed to the idea of climate catastrophe, climate change, global warming, that they're willing to help the panic along a little bit by starting fires. But there's another aspect to this that people should be aware of. Our country is under attack in multiple ways. So it's adirectional, multidirectional warfare, hybrid warfare. Hamas and other terrorist groups have used fire as a weapon for many, many, many years against the civilian populace. And one of their techniques in doing this, or one of their outcomes they seek, is that for people to just become unsettled. Man, we can't even stop fires anymore. Our country is so inept. Every summer, things burn down. They do it to drain local resources. Antifa writes about doing it in small communities to drain their resources, in red states and red cities to drain their resources, to demoralize first responders, to demoralize cops. They look at the calendar and go, well, July and August, it's fire season. We're going to be pulling triple 12s, boys, fighting fires and supporting those who are doing it. It's okay to confess that people do these things, and it doesn't mean that every instance is this. Most aren't. But we don't do ourselves any good when we ignore the obvious before our eyes, like this obvious. Our bodies to many of the bosses of the pharmaceutical industries, our bodies are simply things to be conquered. And illness is a thing to be caused. And a so-called cure is really just a mitigation of symptoms. Sometimes it's not even symptoms. Do you remember the HPV vaccine? This was to stop the spread of a cancer that girls can get if they're involved in sexual contact. Remember this? They tried to give this to our infant, literally our infant baby, an HPV vaccine. And I told the nurse, you're insane. I mean, I said, you know, forgive me for being rude, but that's insane. She's an infant, and if our infant suffers sexual contact, we've got bigger problems than she might get cancer. So no, we're not going to give her the HPV vaccine. Dr. Brian Hooker, PhD, talked about how the Gardasil HPV so-called vaccine doesn't even prevent HPV.
1: Well, Gardasil 4 came out in 2007. And we happen to have the Florida Medicaid database through 2011. So we thought, well, let's look at the first 4 years of the Gardasil rollout. And what we find is that when we look at ovarian dysfunction in general, that children that are receiving these vaccines at 9 years of age, 10 years of age, 11 years of age, some of them have five times as many diagnoses of ovarian dysfunction, menstrual issues, premature menses, vaginal disorders, as well as, you know, other types of genital disorders, as well as a greater level of getting infected with HPV. This vaccine that is supposed to prevent HPV in the first place, we see more HPV diagnoses in the individuals that actually got the vaccine.
0: You got the last part right. More instances of the disease in the people who got the vaccine. I'm not going to let up on the technocratic medical state, and you shouldn't either. On this program, we thank the Lord for placing supposedly wise people on tall towers of shaking sand with our feature called The Tower of Babel.
2: 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A Disciple's View presents The Tower of Babel.
3: We are expanding access to transportation. Seems like maybe it's a small issue, it's a big issue. You need to get to go. I need to be able to get where you need to go to do the work and get home.
0: Three sound bites in today's Tower Babbling. That's almost always the case, three. And we'll begin here. This was Obama's DHS Secretary, Department of Homeland Security Secretary, Janet Napolitano, way back in 2010.
4: As has been widely reported, yesterday I signed the order beginning or for the process of TPS status for Haitians already in the United States. This is a kind of an intermediate immigration status that allows those who are here to remain and to work. And as they work, of course, many send remittances back home. This in and of itself is a form of support to Haiti and a form of economic assistance to Haiti.
0: She went on to say in that clip, that was, 2010, they'd have to leave 18 months from then. So that would have been 2012. That's how long this TPS was to last, 18 months. That was 14 years ago they're supposed to leave. Next soundbite in today's Tower Babbling, listen to ABC's coverage of the SCOTUS case regarding the executive branch's relationship with heads of what they like to call independent agencies.
5: What's the immediate impact of this decision allowing President Trump to fire employees of independent agencies purely for political reasons?
6: It's a sweeping decision, Diane, in a major overhaul of our government. Congress, since the 1930s, has created dozens of agencies, from the NTSB to the Federal Trade Commission, Federal Election Commission, Securities and Exchange Commission. They touch all aspects of American life.
0: They're independent. And yet the Constitution makes clear, and Congress made clear when they created these agencies and funded them, that they would be parked under the executive branch, which is headed by the President of the United States. They're not independent, never have been. Last soundbite in today's Tower Babbling. This is a so-called minister at a real church in San Francisco, California.
7: Happy Pride, San Francisco. Minister Fallopia Tubiati here with Metropolitan Community Church of San Francisco. I want to invite you to our big queer praise and pizza party this coming Sunday, June 28th at 6 p.m.
0: Yes, that is a fake minister, false teacher, who has named himself after the miraculous fallopian tube in women's bodies. Mocking God. And that's a wrap for today's Tower Babbling.
8: If we follow the science, imagine, instead of staying locked up in their rooms, they're able to hug their grandchildren.
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0: On a personal note, I was remembering a prayer the Father of our country is famous for giving. And then I was remembering a time where my family and I went to go visit the church he used to attend, that in fact Robert E. Lee also attended, both of those gentlemen. And I read this: Almighty God, President Washington said, we make our earnest prayer that thou wilt keep the United States in thy holy protection, that thou wilt incline the hearts of the citizens to cultivate a spirit of subordination and obedience to government and entertain a brotherly affection and love for one another and for their fellow citizens of the United States at large. And finally, that thou wilt most graciously be pleased to dispose us all to do justice, to love mercy, and to demean ourselves with that charity, humility, and pacific temper of mind, which were the characteristics of the divine author of our blessed religion, without a humble imitation of whose example in these things we can never hope to be a happy nation. Grant our supplication, we beseech thee, through Jesus Christ our Lord. Amen. It's somewhat old language to think about demeaning ourselves with that charity. This is to make ourselves smaller, to recognize our insignificance in the face of the Almighty. George Washington became humbled. He wasn't always humble. When he was in his 20s, he lost a very significant battle that he was not yet ready to lead, and that led him into a state of humility. His mother has at one point had said, God grows what is firmly planted. What is firmly planted in what? Well, the soil of the Word of God. When I worked in Washington, D.C., my family came out for a couple of weeks prior to us selecting our first apartment to help us find it, and we went on a tour of Alexandria, Virginia. We went to the restaurant and bar frequented by George Washington and Thomas Jefferson, same exact floor on which they danced. They have maintained as close as they can some of the foods that they ate, including an early version of the hot dog, which Jefferson had discovered in France, and ice cream, with which he became obsessed, again having discovered in France. A dish that George Washington enjoyed, which is actually really delicious, meat and potatoes dish, and a beer favored by both men. And this place has done everything they can to keep it very, very similar, if not exact, to how they served it then. Fascinating experience. We ate. We enjoyed this. We went on a walk to the oldest church in Alexandria, a church that George Washington had attended. So had Robert E. Lee. And sitting in that church, I learned that at the time of George Washington, you could purchase a church pew. So by virtue of your giving, you could purchase a family pew. Now, to me, that kind of flies in the face if we're all equal under the Lord Jesus, but it was a way they funded the church. And it's also, I think, a way to display how much you gave the church. Jesus warned us against this. Don't be like the hypocrites announcing your giving. Just do it in secret where your Father in heaven sees you. For truly you've had your reward if you do this just for public adoration. But that was what they did. And I asked her, and I learned that President Washington never liked to be called President Washington. He liked to be called General Washington. So I asked her, this was the lady who was one of the, I wouldn't say elders of the church, I forget the specific title, but she was one of the keepers of the church. And she'd very kindly given us a tour. They were closed. But she really took a liking to our daughter and said, oh my gosh, you guys have come a long way. You're only here for today. I'll give you a tour. And I asked her, did General Washington have a pew? She said, yes, yes. Would you like to sit in it? So we sat, remarkable. And she said to me, what brings you to town? And this was when I had gone to work at the Republican National Committee to try to stop the plans of Barack Hussein Obama. I considered that my patriotic duty. I said, oh, just what everybody's here for, to work in politics. And she said, well, you must be here to help our new president. I said, actually, madam, I'm a member of the loyal opposition. And she said to me, well, then you could just get the blank out of here. That's what she said in church. I said, as you wish. Thank you for giving us the tour. And she said, I'm so, so sorry. I said, no. That's fine. You've spoken. I forgive you. We'll be on our way. We were walking out, and my daughter, who was in kindergarten at the time, said, why was she so angry with you? I said, why do you think? And she said, because it's you're on the other side? Whose side? We were at a church. Whose side? She said, isn't she supposed to be on God's side? And I said, aren't we all? Interesting discussion we had on the train ride back to the hotel. Let's not let the devil work that way in us. In the beginning was the Word was with God, the Word was God. Because we believe, we speak. Because He first loved us, we speak His Word. We walk in the path of Jesus Christ and make disciples of all nations until God grants us permission to speak again together. May His peace, which transcends all understanding, rest upon you and your families, and I'm off to be with my beloved family. On behalf of Randy and AFR, I'm Todd Herman, and this has been The Disciples' View.

0: I'm Ruth Kramer with Mission Network News. Taliban delegates met with EU officials in Brussels last week to discuss returning deported Afghans. Unknown Nations' Greg Kelly says ministries are equipping Afghan Christians for gospel outreach despite Taliban oppression.
1: There's tremendous opportunities to train Afghans who are in these other countries who are ultimately going to be going back. I mean, Pakistan has pushed hundreds of thousands of Afghans, deported them back. Us at Unknown Nations, we saw that as a green light opportunity and began doubling down on our strategies of training Afghans. We've trained over 800 Afghans, Christian leaders, who are now missionaries inside of Afghanistan.
0: Pray for the gospel's continued spread. And the Great Commission is too big for anyone to accomplish alone and too important not to try to do together. So how does this collaboration happen? Ted Esler, president of Missio Nexus, believes it starts with access to resources and each other.
2: What we do is we try to get those leaders that are solving similar problems in the room at the same time in order to see information sharing lead to breakthroughs, to learn what others are doing, and just to see generally how we can be more effective at fulfilling the Great Commission.
0: Their annual fall conference is in the middle of a three-year cycle emphasizing evangelism, discipleship, and church planting. Discipleship is a unique challenge in areas hostile to faith as the church grows rapidly in countries like Iran. Details about the conference and prayer needs can be found at missionnews.org. 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That's missionnews.org. I'm Ruth Kramer.
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5: For American Family News, I'm Robert Thornton. The June jobs report numbers show the U.S. added only 57,000 jobs last month, falling short of expectations. Fox's Edward Lawrence has more.
6: The last time the economy created less than 57,000 jobs was last February. So when you look actually in this report, the revisions for the past 2 months, that was down 74,000 jobs and showing a weaker jobs market than first thought. And that, did, again, brings into this debate as now an interest rate cut could be coming out of the mouths of the Federal Reserve members. The Federal Reserve will likely pause, though, at the next meeting, wanting to see whether falling energy prices will be seen in that next inflation report that's coming up. Now, in June, manufacturing, they added 3,000 jobs, construction up 11,000 jobs, but retail and leisure and hospitality, that lost jobs.
5: A former Olympian was indicted today for allegedly vandalizing the reflecting pool in Washington, D.C. The former canoe racer was indicted on a single count of property destruction in a Washington, D.C. court. The man previously told the Associated Press that he reached into the pool to examine the newly peeled coating. He said he briefly touched a chunk that was still attached to the side of the pool, then let go shortly after a park worker told him to do so. The Supreme Court ruling that upholds bans on boys and girls sports is good news, but it's not a nationwide ban like some may think. Caleb Castile reports.
7: When the Supreme Court made the decision to allow states to make laws against men and women's sports, some interpreted that as a nationwide ban on their participation. That is not the case. As of now, 27 states currently have legislation in place to prevent boys from competing in girls' sports. That leaves 23 who still have their, quote, inclusive policies that fail to protect the female athletes. One of these states is California. In 2013, the School Success and Opportunity Act was signed, which prohibits school districts from barring athletes based on sex. These laws were brought to the forefront of Californian minds as A.B. Hernandez, a transgender track star, was granted a, quote, pilot entry into the California Interscholastic Federation Track Championships, which allowed him to take the top spot away from the girls competing. Sophie LeRae is the outreach director of the California Family Council. She brought to light that despite the mainstream media not covering it, the girls who are in these situations often are the ones who suffer the most.
8: But we weren't hearing the stories of these girls in California that are tired of having to change in their cars because there's a boy in their locker room dressing out for track and field. tired of being called and compared to Nazis by their athletic directors because they wore Save Girls sports shirts.
7: However, Larae does share optimism that the laws that fail to protect the girls can one day be overturned if enough action is taken.
8: Keep the pressure on. We keep trying to fight it at the California Capitol. We keep showing up to CIF meetings. The girls keep speaking out, and we make sure that these adults recognize that the girls deserve protection.
7: I'm Caleb Castile.
5: New York City's Democratic Socialist Mayor Zohram Mamdani is being criticized for his air conditioning advice. Fox's Gianna Gelosi reports.
9: Mayor of New York Zohram Mamdani posted on X, quote, "It's hot out there and the power grid is working overtime to keep us cool. Set your AC to 78 degrees. Many balked at that recommendation. Barstool founder Dave Portnoy wrote, "Welcome to communism, people." The right-wing politicians pounced, too. Colorado Congresswoman Lauren Boebert posted, "Denver, this is what you just voted for." Florida Congresswoman Ana Paulina Luna joined in, saying, "The joys of socialism." Texas Senator Ted Cruz wrote, "In a first-world country, you should turn on the AC." The Department of Energy suggests that during the summer, people should set their thermostats to 75 to 78 degrees and raise the temperature when nobody is home. Gianna Gelosi, Fox News.
5: Some are wondering if Mamdani plans to take his own advice. Today, the Vatican responded aggressively to a traditionalist group that consecrated bishops without the Pope's consent, declaring the Society of St. Pius X had formally broken with the Catholic Church. It excommunicated its bishops and priests and warned its faithful that they too face the harshest sanctions in the church. And before we go, a check of Wall Street. The Dow rose 595, the S&P was unchanged. The Nasdaq dropped 207, and West Texas Intermediate crude was $68 a barrel. That is all our time for this hour's news. Find more news at AFN.net.
10: America.

0: Anderson. Thank you for joining me. It is the Thursday edition of Point of View. We're going to talk about how really to grow in the Christian life. We're going to be talking about this wonderful book, Rooted and Resilient, A Minister's Guide to Thrive. But as I said yesterday, whether you are a Christian minister, Christian leader, all of us are leaders in one sense. And I think you're going to learn some great principles that will help you grow in your Christian faith. In studio with me, first of all, good friend Byron Barlow, who's been in ministry for more than four decades, much of which was with Campus Crusade for Christ, now called Crew, and also with Probe Ministries. And Byron, it is always great to have you in studio.
1: It's so good to be here again. Thank
0: and
1: you so much.
0: We'll come back and talk about why you're here in just a minute, because the author of this book is with us, and that is Dr. Eric Willis. Individual is founder and executive director of Reclaim Leadership. We have a whole bio here, and as we get to know him a little bit better, we'll learn about his unconventional path to ministry, to eventually getting his doctorate, the whole aspect of this ministry that he has right now, which we have information about in terms of Reclaim Leadership. So, Eric, welcome to Point of View.
2: Thank you, Kirby. Great to be here.
0: Byron, let me come to you, because a lot of people might say, okay, you normally just do the interview with the author, but you're the one that told me about this book. As I dipped into it, I said, well, this is a book not just for leaders, although any pastor, Christian leader certainly needs to pay attention, but this is really something that has helped nurture you and one of the reasons why you brought it to my attention.
1: Wonderful. Yeah. I met Eric. He's on a first name basis with me now because he's my coach, but I met him at a coaching conference. We did a little exercise together in a session, and I said, wait a minute, this 6'5" guy's got some substance to him. And I thought, maybe I should get his card and see if I can't get some coaching from this fella who used to be a pastor.
0: Yes.
1: At a local church, very large church. And he will tell you more about it, but they went through something that was pretty difficult as a group.
0: Mm-hmm.
1: And he has written about it in several ways. I really have benefited from one other book of his called Sacred Conflict, mm-hmm. which, if you'll think about the title, is quite the thing. That ought to get people to read it itself. But I have benefited so much, especially from editing the book. So we did a little trade.
0: Mm-hmm.
1: Eric and I said, well, how about some coaching for some editing?
0: Yes.
1: So when I found the book to be as substantial as it was and as pragmatic as it was,
0: mm-hmm.
1: I said, oh my gosh, no. This is not going to just go to pastors, please. So the initial audience that he had in mind, which is very wise, very focused, is a small church pastor, maybe a large church too. But I said, no. We have parachurch workers by the tens of thousands. We
0: yes.
1: have lay people. We have folks who are getting trained by organizations all over the place. And we just have people who naturally, supernaturally do ministry. They will all benefit from this book.
0: Again, Rooted and Resilient. And again, we have a link to reclaimleadership.org. So if you want to know a little bit more, there's a place where you can get an assessment. There's some ways in which you can sign up for their newsletter, maybe even have you come and speak. But Eric, let's hear your story for just a few minutes, because we've already heard a little bit about the fact that you've been a pastor in many cases, but came from being a college dropout to Dr. Eric Willis. You got to tell the story.
2: That is a journey, isn't it? Yeah. I went to college and I wasn't mature enough to handle it.
0: Yes.
2: And so I dropped out of college. The best thing that came out of my first college experience was getting to meet my wife.
0: Yes.
2: So that's,
0: there's good one.
2: There's
0: yeah.
2: a benefit.
0: Yeah.
2: But yeah, I spent years actually telling myself I was disqualified from being used by God because of a lot of decisions I made in that season of my life. And, being disqualified and telling yourself that and believing that,
0: mm-hmm.
2: God had something different in mind. And he came and made it clear to me that I'm not disqualified from being used by God, but pre-qualified.
0: Mm-hmm.
2: I had experienced some things that he desired for me to be a pastor to pastors, to come alongside those in ministry leadership who get to the point where they say, God, if this is ministry, I don't want anything to do with it.
0: I understand that.
2: And then I get the privilege to come alongside and infuse hope and biblical perspective to help them stay their course. And so

0: Talk about how this has been helpful to you, because in some respects, you are a perfect illustration of why people might want to get a copy of the book.
1: You know, that's interesting. I just got back from a training of men's ministers. So we're training trainers, guiding guides, coaching coaches. And so I said, wow, that's a perfect time to give a gift to those guys that will keep on giving. And it's really a field manual. One of the most incredible things about it is, well, it's not incredible, but it's very, very wise, is that there is not only a case being made biblically, theologically, for positive psychology, but there's also a lot of things that Dr. Willis has put in regarding how that comes out of Christ and the scriptures. So we make a scriptural case per se, like there's really Bible about this. Also, one of the things that helped me the most was there's a personal assessment.
0: Yes.
1: And I have permission from the author to use that in my coaching.
0: Yes.
1: You know, even as a client-based coaching. So I said, guys, you need this book because it helps you not with the same old stuff that you could have figured out on your own. And somebody just had a publication with a list that you could have made up. This is substantial stuff. And for example, there's a place in here with a trigger. It talks about your next emotion isn't just a feeling. It's an investment in your future. If that isn't positive, I don't know what is. Never thought of it that way. But then there's a chart. Triggers, thinking, and outcomes. Charts, bullet lists, assessment. How to do this in a way that is bit different from what you're usually getting in religious circles.
0: And again, I love the charts. And of course, I've oftentimes had people say, you know, a picture is worth a thousand words. Sometimes a chart or a diagram is worth a thousand words. So that is the case. We're coming to a break, and I want to come back in just a minute to encourage you to get something to write with, because I want you to write down the words PERMA, P-E-R-M-A. We'll get into that in just a minute. But let me just give you an overview of the book, because we are talking about 10 chapters and 5 that talk about the roots of a thriving ministry, and then 5 chapters on the heart of a resilient leader. And we'll kind of break it down to each one, but in just a few minutes, you're going to learn a little bit more about positive emotions, about meaning, relationships, gratitude, hope. There are just so many things that run through this, and I think this is going to be a very helpful book for you. If you're in leadership, I can't imagine where you wouldn't want to have a copy of this, not just to put on your shelf, but to read on a regular basis. So we're going to come back and talk more about Rooted and Resilient right after these important messages.

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1: Chris Reese is the managing editor of the Worldview Bulletin newsletter. He was on my radio program recently to talk about his article, Resurrection and the Fear of Death. In discussing the importance of the resurrection to the Christian faith, he later turns to the futility that secular philosophers experience in attempting to find meaning in life. In 1 Corinthians 15, Paul describes what the gospel consists of by listing two foundational elements. Christ died for our sins, and he was raised on the third day. Both events happened in accordance with the scriptures. This was an early creed used by believers that Paul included in the letter. Chris Reese goes on to quote from secular philosophers who don't believe in God and don't believe in the resurrection of Jesus. Naturalist philosopher Alex Rosenberg answers some of the basic philosophical questions in this way. What is the purpose of the universe? There is none. What is the meaning of life? Ditto. Why am I here? Just dumb luck. Is there a soul? Are you kidding? Another physician talks about trying to resolve his fear of death intellectually, but concludes that it can't be done. Atheist professor Andrew Stark argues that after all the reasoning and all the rationales, I still desperately prefer to be a conscious, healthy human being than a corpse. Who wouldn't? Of course, the resurrection of Jesus does provide hope. The apostle Peter declares that God has given us a living hope through the resurrection of Jesus Christ from the dead, that your faith and hope are in God. We should be grateful.

0: grateful that our hope rests in the historical fact of the resurrection, and this should stimulate all of us to share the good news with others. I'm Kirby Anderson, and that's my point of view.
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1: Back once again, talking about the book Rooted and Resilient, written by Dr. Eric Willis, as well as Byron Barlow in studio. And we talked about this idea of PERMA, and the P stands for positive emotions. Eric, can you give us some perspective on that? Because you start by talking about the importance of positive emotions. I think we sort of intuitively know that, but you reinforce that in the way in which you write this.
2: Yeah, positive emotions is the first of the PERMA model that it's built on. Dr. Martin Seligman's theory of well-being, his pursuit of happiness from a psychological perspective. And what I like to do is first, we have an allergy to positivity in Christianity, and I want to speak to that because in our culture, there's a positivity culture that needs to be addressed. The whole wake up in the morning, look yourself in the mirror, and tell yourself how awesome you are. I want to push back on that and remind you, you're not.
1: Yeah.
2: but God is. And so let's reframe this positivity in context of God's character. And so the positive emotions, the first in the PERMA model, is fueled by gratitude. I like to say that gratitude is the ultimate reset, as we are grateful, not so much for circumstances, right? But we are grateful for the character of God within those circumstances. He's consistent all the way through. Positive emotions is an opportunity for us to allow joy and peace, contentment. You know, the Apostle Paul talks about being content. How is that? How's that true? How could he do that, right? It wasn't the circumstances. It was the character of God and his understanding of Christ. So positive emotions are fueled by gratitude, is how I like to say that. I can go on with the other.
1: Yeah, you might just give an overview. That would be good,
2: sure.
1: Because I do want to hear from Byron. But this whole PERMA thing is really important because it's kind of key to your book, isn't it?
2: It is. It is the rhythm of well-being.
1: Mm-hmm.
2: So personal well-being, positive emotions, and then there's engagement.
1: Mm-hmm.
2: Hope sustains engagement. That's how they connect together. And then relationships. Positive emotions, engagement, relationships, meaning, and achievement. That's the PERMA model. And relationships, forgiveness is huge. Forgiveness protects relationships where needed. And then optimism deepens our meaning and also drives achievement. So that's how the four traits of resiliency connect to the PERMA model. And how we can be rooted and resilient.
1: I encourage people to kind of write that down, PERMA, P-E-R-M-A, and we'll get back to it in just a minute. But when we talk about positive emotions, sometimes we have trouble loving ourselves, don't we, Byron?
3: I think that's endemic. I think that most Christians resonate with something like the old, yeah, I just want to push a mop in the kingdom of God, and that's good enough for me. No, it's not. No, it's not. That's not Jesus's point of view. He spent more time talking about rewards than anything else. Maybe money is more. You know, I love one of the theses that probably the primary thesis of the book is it's not selfish. Self-care is not selfish. And here's a quote from the book. Your well-being isn't selfish. It's strategic.
1: Mm.
3: So I love the way that imbues not only an okayness, that permission to take care of ourselves, but also the fact that Dr. Willis has noticed and promoted the fact that there is something greater involved. So there's a bigger story involved. There is there are objectives and goals that just give us so much meaning in our lives. So I'm coaching a young man now who's concerned about the substance of his life. Was a young father. He's he's in his company as a 30-year-old, but he doesn't like his company. So this is the sort of thing that could help a guy just trying to make decisions about his career.
1: Mm-hmm.
3: You mentioned loving others as yourself. That is something that I think the phrase at the end is often negated, or at least left out. If we're loving others as we love ourselves, the assumption is we're loving ourselves. Well, we need to do it well. And this book helps me have skill in remembering how to do that.
1: One of the other things that maybe fits is just think about this young man that doesn't like his company. And engagement is about finding a sweet spot. Now, I love playing tennis, and you know that if you hit it in the sweet spot, you'll be much more effective. And I've heard people say that if you're in the sweet spot with your gifts, your passions, and your calling, it almost doesn't feel like work. And that is the second E that we need to talk about. First, positive emotions, but then E for engagement.
2: Engagement is essential, right? It's how you show up. And all of us have competencies. And so we can talk about competencies all day long. As a matter of fact, most of the time when we're in positions that we're not necessarily fulfilled in, it's because we're expressing ourselves in competencies, not within our passions. It's when our competencies and our passion collide that we have a calling. And engagement is an opportunity for you to do a self-assessment. Am I engaging only in my competencies, or am I engaging in my passion? And there's an assessment process that you can take for that.
1: And again, Byron, we've seen this before. People in ministry that are outside of their giftedness, and they're the administrator of the church or of a parachurch, or they don't have a gift for teaching, and yet they want to be in ministry. It seems to me that sometimes if you do a good assessment, you'll be able to find that sweet spot. And sometimes you have to go through half your life before you find it accidentally. And this is a way in which you can find it much quicker, can't you?
3: I believe so. And my goal with young men is to help them not have to wait till their retirement age to start figuring all this out. And this kind of a book actually gives not just a to-do list, because I think that the worst thing that someone can start with is doing, doing, doing. And that's programmed in everything we do, athletics,
1: right.
3: Boy Scouts, our jobs, even our education. Well, it's one thing to say being before doing. Let's be and become, like Dallas Willard said. It's who I'm becoming that matters the most. But you got to do some stuff to do the becoming.
1: Right.
3: So here's some guidelines on, okay, what are the things I can do to set myself up with spiritual disciplines? And how far does that apply? Is that just when I have my quiet time or just when I do church stuff? No way. Again, back to my young man. He's thinking about his career, not only for his family's sake, but for his own, as you say, passions.
1: Mm-hmm.
3: Where does that align? And how do I know what alignment even looks like? Yeah. How would I get there? That's what you get with this book.
1: Again, P, E, and then R is relationships. Now, this one we could preach on all day
2: because
1: you have sections on boundaries, conflict skills, which, of course, you've dealt with as well, peacemaking, in some respects, knowing how to even be involved in forgiveness in ministry. That is a very big issue, but let's see if we can at least give it an overview and then cover it in more detail after the break.
2: Yeah. So relationships, relationships, and those who are in ministry leadership or have spiritual influence over others are kind of caught in a catch-22 situation where you have to care for the people you're ministering to.
1: Of course.
2: And yet the people we minister to are often the ones that hurt us the most deeply. And so forgiveness is a huge piece of that. There is so much to cover in this concept of forgiveness. I do want to mention, I enjoy raising people's eyebrows by some of the things I say. For example, an apology is not a biblical concept. An apology, as we use it today,
1: yeah,
2: taking personal ownership of an offense, an apology is just the handle that we turn to open the door to confession and repentance. That's the biblical concept. And so too often we stop at apology when we need to move into confession and repentance. So relationships can be healed. Relationships can be restored. and reconciled if we're intentional with forgiveness.
1: Again, the website is reclaimingleadership.org. Let me encourage you to go there and find some of the material that is available. Infusing hope and perspective with a focus on well-being for the spiritual leader. And all of us are leaders in one way or another. And these principles apply whether you are in a position of leadership or you're just leading your family. And so again, we'll come back and talk more about relationship because this is a big issue, but we already have talked about forgiveness and a number of other aspects. So if you find yourself along the way, maybe wanting to ask a question, we will open up the phones in the second hour, give you a chance to ask a question, although I suspect most of you are just going to be taking some notes, and you can certainly do that as well. Go to the website, pointofview.net. We'll take a break, come back with more right after this.
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0: 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The opinions expressed on Point of View do not necessarily reflect the views of the management or staff of this station. And now, here again is Kirby Anderson.
1: Back once again, let me just mention that over the last couple of days, of course, we've been raising funds for our fiscal year end, and we decided yesterday to extend that. And so if you are still interested in supporting this ministry, and I hope that you are, even if you're appreciating some of the conversation we're having today with Eric and Byron, go to the website pointofview.net. You can click on that button that says Restoring America's Godly Heritage. There's a button that says Give Now. We still have some match on the table, so it's a dollar for dollar match. Your gift of $100 becomes $200. 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We certainly do need to hear from you. We are excited about the response that we had from some of you, but I know some of you are traveling, maybe didn't hear the program, haven't been able to actually take the time to make that phone call or go to the website. We still have some match, a little bit of match left on the table, and that is something we would encourage you to do. In studio with us today, Eric Willis, as well as Byron Barlow. And Eric, I thought I'd come back for just a minute because we're talking about everything from gratitude to forgiveness, and it does seem to me that this illustrates that this book is for more than just the leaders, isn't it? It's for everybody.
2: It is. If you have any spiritual influence over anyone, and everyone, every believer is a minister wherever God has planted them, vocationally, bivocationally, volunteer, whatever role, I believe this book can speak to you and encourage you. The issue with forgiveness is oftentimes we become myopic and we just see exactly what's right in front of us. Mm-hmm. And the challenge, therefore, is to pull back and see the eternal perspective of what God's doing in the instance. And oftentimes we struggle with that because we get stuck in self-condemnation. And one of the things I do in the book, I have an individual application at the end of each chapter. Mm-hmm. And at the end of the chapter forgiveness, I have a practice there, practice relieving self-condemnation. The goal is not to forgive yourself. We get stuck there. And what happens is when we get stuck spiraling and trying to forgive ourselves, it's just a pattern of self-condemnation that we get stuck in. So rather than forgiving yourself, what I coach others to do is live in the forgiveness you already have through Jesus Christ. How do you live in that forgiveness? Some may say it's semantics. Forgive yourself. Well, it's a mindset shift. It's a reframing and understanding that Christ has already forgiven me. I have the privilege of being under that grace. And because I have received grace, therefore I have grace to extend to others.
1: Well said. I might just mention, too, Byron was talking about how practical it is. Each section ends with individual application, and so that's good for the individual. Then you have teamwork, because I know a lot of our listeners say, well, this might be something I could use in a small group study or something like that. Then a section on fix your eyes on Jesus. So each one of these is there. And Byron, if nothing else, as I go through these bullet points and everything else, I see that there are times when Eric goes from preaching to meddling in my life. What do you think? And you certainly have said that about the way in which he's been a coach for you.
3: That's right. You know, I was with someone who founded a ministry long ago, 40-something years of ministry, just this last week. And he was confessing to the men that were training and the men that he works with that he used to see such things as psychobabble.
1: Yes.
3: We've all heard that.
1: Yes.
3: But I think it's gone out of style. And thank God that he's bringing people like Eric in concepts like this. And again, this is theologically based. So it's not just somebody coming in and laying down Freud or Jung on somebody. This is the kind of thing that now, if you are on a team, say you're on a church staff, And that's what this is based on. There was a gap that was created by someone who left, and it was very difficult. And so his work on that went very deep. Of course, this was your doctoral dissertation, right, Dr. Willis. And but in every situation, like we had a Sunday school where the church decided to merge two groups. Well, there was a lot of, I wish I had this book at the time. At any stage of any group development with any team, there's going to be conflict. And we've read a book together in a ministry you and I share, Kirby, at Probe. It's one of the top, it's the top management book in the world, The Five Dysfunctions of a Team.
1: That's right.
3: And the thesis seems to be that if we're having a meeting, why aren't we arguing? We could have just gotten a memo. So learning how to argue, how to reconcile, and how to, again, as Dr. Willis said, forgive oneself, but actually just live in the forgiveness that's been bought to us at such a precious price. That's worth the book itself.
1: Again, we could camp out on relationship, but I thought at least cover the other two. Sure. One of those is meaning. And in ministry, meaning should be your strongest suit, you say. And sometimes people in ministry struggle with a lack of purpose. And so in some respects, you're reminding us, especially for our leaders, but I think it's true as well. I meet a lot of aimless people where I'd ask, well, what do you think your goal is for the next year or so? And they look at me like I've got two heads because they've never really thought about putting together a set of goals or a set of purpose or meaning. And that's really key if you're going to be rooted and resilient.
2: And that's exactly right, Kirby, because hope and optimism are critical for your personal meaning, which we attach meaning to the things we think are important. As followers of Christ, what's the most important thing? It is Christ himself. And the hope that we have is an anchor to our soul. Hope is for the present. And it is that hope in the present through our relationship with Christ that gives us meaning in the now. And meaning applies to not just vocational preference and pursuit. Meaning connects directly to someone bigger and larger than we are. It is, what is God's purpose? What's God's agenda for mankind? It's restored and redeemed relationship with God. That's Christ's purpose. So what's our meaning attached to that?
3: You know, that's excellent. One of the other things that God is doing, besides norming for the Christian life, good Christian biblical psychology, is the fact that what you said is becoming more known. It seems like the body of Christ goes through waves of reaction and overreaction.
1: True.
3: And then reaction and overreaction in the other direction. So here. You know, the thing I'm specifically meaning is that there's a narrative, there's a story. So the term narrative has been hackneyed. You hear it all the time. It's whatever's being said by whoever about whatever. But the real meaning of the big story of God is what Dr. Willis just spoke of. There is something bigger than us going on, and it was going on before we got here. But that doesn't minimize our part in that big story. So, again, I found the book helpful in the fact that it's really, the scope of it is amazing. You've got, again, we could, like you said, spend forever on forgiveness. That is huge. I find that Matthew 18 is very underused and misunderstood. But it's also very broad in the sense that we just spoke of.
1: One of the things we do want to talk about after the break is achievement. But even as we get into that before the break, I thought it was interesting, Eric, that you spent some time saying, well, here's the traditional view of truth, and then here's the biblical view. And the problem is, first of all, when we're in ministry, many times, whether it's your board, whether it's other staff members, whether it's your spouse, we tend to measure based upon the world standard. standards, and that's understandable. So in some respects, what you are wanting to do is help us redefine what achievement means before we even get there, and that's the other part of that PERMA, the A for achievement, isn't it?
2: It is. Achievement implies metrics, something measurable, right? And so when we talk about achievement as believers, I want us to first filter through a spiritual understanding of achievement.
1: Yes.
2: Rather than take on our primary as the world's standards of measurements. We've heard this in ministry leadership. You know, yes, we count the number of people in the seats. Yes, we have to engage the metrics. I want to make a distinction that the church specifically and ministry organizations as well are both an organization in need of metrics that are measurable and an organism where the Holy Spirit is at work, and we should allow that work to happen.
1: Let's take a break. We'll come back and talk a bit more about that. And if you'd like to join us, 1-800-351-1212. But I suspect most of you just want to sit back and listen, and we'll be back right after this.

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1: Back once again, talking about the book Rooted and Resilient, A Minister's Guide to Thrive. We also have a link to reclaimleadership.org. Might point you to some of the other books as well, Breathing Space, A Respite for Ministry Leaders and Sacred Conflict, Resolution Skills for the Follower of Christ. So lots of great resources. But Eric, let me come back to you for just a minute, because we measure achievement differently in the world than we should measure it in terms of ministry.
2: We do, and it requires an assessment. So what I provide at the end of this chapter on achievement is helping you find the rhythm in the goals that you've set. And so a quick self-assessment: are your goals currently weighted heavily toward organizational achievement, which means budgets, programs, you know, the metrics that we keep? Or are they in rhythm with the organism goals, the spiritual and the relational goals? And I challenge folks to identify one goal in your weakest category to focus on this next quarter, and to have a coach come alongside to help process that.
1: And you're one of those coaches. So again, if people would want to contact you, find out more about your books, maybe get started, get that assessment. There's a video for you to watch. There's all sorts of ways in which you can connect up. And most importantly, contact us if somebody would maybe want to have you come in and kick off a program. I was just thinking, Byron, that most men's programs, most men's ministries need a little bit of help, and this might be something that would kick it off. Or if you have an outreach to all sorts of pastors in your community, this would be great to bring him in to speak, don't you think?
3: I think that would be a beautiful thing. And I think it would really put momentum behind the idea that I, too, am a minister. You know, most people, you started talking at the very beginning of the program about disqualification. I see that especially in men. Mm-hmm. And I see women trying to figure out their roles. But we each are qualified, and we each are called and commissioned. And so I just took a box of books up to another state with a bunch of guys who are committed to helping men learn how not to be disqualified, but to walk in that newness of life, which also means I have the power to help other people. So ever since then, it was really well received. I've been thinking, oh, yeah, okay, my Sunday school leader. Those people over there who do ministry in the church that don't get thought of very much, but who are actually leaders. So, you know, it's really one of those books. We give people books at graduations. We give people books about marriage and parenting. This is a book about ministry, but ministry with a small M.
1: Mm-hmm. And again, there are some great opportunities, because you have a place where you can actually minister to leaders. You have a place where you have on the website retreat for couples. Mm-hmm. You have some things like sabbatical coaching, which I had never even thought of before. Mm-hmm. Even a recalibration retreat. So talk about the whole range of things that you have been making available. This book is maybe the good entry point, but there are just all sorts of other things that you make available to individuals.
2: Absolutely. With the purpose of coming alongside to, again, infuse hope and biblical perspective, coming alongside those elders, deacons, Sunday school teachers, missionaries, pastors, those in with spiritual influence, just as a little reminder of the call on your life and heart. The recalibration retreats are one-day intensives where you're not required to come to us. That's an option if you'd like here in the Dallas area, but we go to you within a 90-mile radius to pour into you for a day.
1: And again, I love how it ends, because you talk about the practice of gratitude fueling a positive ministry, the anchor of hope sustaining engagement through the storms, the grace of forgiveness mending invisible wounds of ministry, which I know is one thing that you focused a lot of time and attention on, the vision of optimism finding meaning in every season, and of course the last one, rooted and resilient leader, a lifelong framework for thriving. If we really want to have thriving, we want to have human flourishing, we want to have churches flourishing, Byron, that's what this book's all about, isn't it?
3: It really is. And you know, those are catchwords. But again, as I've said 14 times already, the pragmatics are very usable. It's not the obvious stuff. It's not just principles that don't trickle down into the what to do. Especially look at this last part, daily rhythms for thriving. Consider the SAVED acronym for daily routine. Let me just go through that. Silence and solitude. There's a lot about that available these days. Affirmations. Read and meditate on one or two passages of scripture that remind you of who you are in Christ. So there's the identity factor that is so huge. John Mark Comer and others are all about that.
1: Mm-hmm.
3: Visioning. Allow the Lord to remind you of the mission and vision he's given you for life and ministry. That's coaching stuff. We all need to know that we too are part of that larger story and that we have agency. We can make things happen. Everybody. Exercise. Can seem optional, like you say here. 30 minutes of moving. We've got to have it.
1: You better. Yeah.
3: And then development. Pursue development. I am getting two kinds of coaching right now, and I'm giving myself permission to spend the money to be able to do in God's kingdom what aligns with my passions, my experience, my skill sets that he's given me with people's great need.
1: Well, again, Eric, if people want to contact you, there's a way in which they can do so. We have a link to reclaimleadership.org. If they want to get a book, as a matter of fact, I think most people are going to buy two. They're going to buy one for themselves and one to give to their pastor, their Sunday school teacher, whatever. And that is the case. But if they wanted to contact you, they can go to reclaimleadership.org, can't they?
2: That is the place to find me. Yes, sir.
1: Let me just, before we wind down for today, mention that, of course, over these last few days, we have been raising funds for our fiscal year end. And if you find yourself saying, I appreciate what you do, you're really trying to address some of these very important issues, whether it is, as we'll be talking about next hour, socialism, whether it's the whole issue of abortion, which we'll talk about with Save the Storks and a variety of other issues, or in this case, just making sure that you are going to live the godly life that you should live and certainly have meaning and certainly apply principles of hope and gratitude and forgiveness. We certainly encourage you to join with us at Point of View. We are, again, encouraging you to go to the website. And if you scroll down about halfway, you'll see a banner that says Restoring America's Godly Heritage. And then you'll see there's a place where you give a one-time gift, or some of you might want to give a monthly gift. And that certainly is helpful because our bills come in monthly and our gifts come in monthly. It matches up pretty well. And as we go to a break, you might like to talk to someone. We'll still have some staff listening for that phone to ring. That number is 800-347-5151, 800-347-5151. Still have a little bit of match money on the table because of some generous donations that were there. So it's a dollar for dollar match, and we would greatly appreciate your gift and, in a sense, put us over. But Eric, thank you for joining us today. First time I've met you. Maybe we can have you do a program again as we get a sense of how some of these things have been used, even in our own listening audience, because there, I think, going to be some people that are going to be contacting you. And Byron, thank you for recommending a book that I did not know a thing about. And thank you for bringing it today here on Point of View.
3: This is fun, isn't it?
2: Thank you, Kirby.
1: Yeah. So again, one last time, let me encourage you. We have a link to Reclaim Leadership. There's a place that you can click on the button that says Get Started. Scroll down a little bit further. You will see information about Eric. You will see a video, which is actually fairly lengthy, that will give you a chance over about 18-minute period to understand what it's all about. And of course, if you find yourself saying, I know some people that would benefit from this, maybe you could also click on that button there that allows us to send the link to this to maybe a pastor, a Sunday school teacher, or other that needs to learn to that. Or, of course, they can go to the Facebook feed. Or of course, they can go to YouTube, and they can find it there since we had our guest in studio. But take the time, get a copy of the book, take the time to pass this on to others, apply it to your life. We'll take a break, come back with more right after this.
4: 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And some of us wondered if this was the end. 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
2: 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Please pray for PJI as it continues defending religious freedom, parental rights, and other constitutional liberties.
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3: American Family News, I'm Robert Thornton. Democratic Socialist-affiliated candidates are winning primaries across the country, securing nominations in New York, Washington, D.C., and Colorado, and sparking intense debate about the party's future. More from Fox's Rich Edson.
4: Their supporters within the party argue this new brand of Democratic candidates are successful because they're selling attractive solutions to economic problems. Many Democrats justify supporting their new colleagues, arguing voters in liberal cities will nominate different candidates than those in swing districts. They point to more moderate Democrats across the country. Others say this is a major problem. Axios is reporting former Vice President Kamala Harris has called New York Mayor Zohran Mamdani last week and has been meeting with other prominent progressives like pro-Palestinian activists, including those who oppose the Biden-Harris administration's policy on the war in Gaza.
3: The latest socialist-affiliated primary victory occurred on Tuesday as Milot Kiros defeated longtime incumbent Diana DeGott in Colorado's 1st Congressional District, adding to a string of leftist wins that have challenged the Democrat establishment ahead of the November midterms. No fireworks in the latest jobs report. The federal government reports 57,000 jobs were added in June. Expectations were for somewhere around 115,000. Meanwhile, revisions show that April and May numbers were lower than previously reported. A former U.S. Olympian is charged with a felony for allegedly vandalizing the Lincoln Memorial reflecting pool. Fox's Jared Halpern reports.
5: David Hearn, a former Olympic canoe racer, is charged with a felony count of destruction of government property, accused by U.S. Attorney Jeanine Pirro of intentionally ripping part of the painted blue liner from the renovated reflecting pool last month.
6: National Park Service employees observed Hearn actually forcefully and violently pulling up and removing the bottom liner with both hands.
5: Hearn says he reached into the pool to examine coating already peeled and briefly touched a chunk still attached to the pool. If convicted, the felony can carry a 10-year prison sentence. At the White House, Jared Halpern, Fox News.
3: 16 children from the same family who were rescued from a dilapidated home in rural Ohio were living in wretched conditions with human waste all around, confined to just one room over much of the past 4 years, according to authorities. Some of the children discovered on Tuesday were unable to speak, and one, an 18-year-old who was developmentally disabled, could not even write her name, according to investigators. A Christian political science professor says the concept of birthright citizenship is not practiced in much of the rest of the world, where a person's citizenship is based on bloodline, not where you happen to be born. AFN's Chad Groening explains.
7: President Trump has vowed to continue the fight after the stunning 5-4 ruling by the Supreme Court to uphold birthright citizenship. He used his Truth Social platform to criticize, quote, dumb judges and justices, and wealthy pregnant women from China and elsewhere who come to the U.S. to give birth so their newborns will have an American citizenship. Only about 36 countries, nearly all of them in the Americas, guarantee citizenship to children born on their territory. In fact, none of the 27 member states of the European Union, for example, grant automatic unconditional citizenship to children born on their territories to foreign citizens. The situation is similar across much of Asia, the Middle East, and Africa. Dr. Gabriel Castro is Assistant Professor of International Studies at Cedarville University. He was born in Brazil, which also embraces birthright citizenship.
8: When it comes to America, I don't think it's an exaggeration to say that this is an American invention in the sense that it is something that exists pretty much only in the Americas, and I would say mostly because of the influence of the United States of America.
7: But Castro says most countries follow the principle of jus sanguinis, or right of blood, with a child citizenship based on the citizenship of their parents, no matter where they are born.
8: Historically, being, for example, a Greek citizen or a Portuguese citizen or Swedish meant your family comes from that country. So that's who you are. Your ethnicity, your language, your religion, everything was connected. And the place where you were born, it's not exactly what matters the most.
7: I'm Chad Groening.
3: That's all our time for now. 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
9: America.

0: Percent. Second hour today, we're going to spend some time talking about the pro-life issue. And of course, since its very beginning, Probe Ministries, Point of View, all sorts of other organizations, Right to Life have all focused on this idea of, again, encouraging individuals to be pro-life and recognize that oftentimes you have abortion-minded women that need some kind of encouragement to know that they're not alone. And so we've focused on things like women's health clinics, pregnancy resource clinics, also talked about some of these mobile medical clinics, and more recently recognizing that some of these individuals are going to be using chemical abortion. We need to reach them maybe through digital platforms. So there are a number of different ways over the years that we've really wanted to reach out. And that's why I'm excited to spend some time talking about Save the Storks. SaveTheStorks.org is the website. And we are privileged to talk for a while with Diane Ferraro, who is the chief executive officer of Save the Storks, an organization that is really looking to ensure women and families that they would receive a comprehensive support during pregnancy and even during parenthood. It also allows for developing all sorts of collaborative partnerships with other pro-life groups, churches, community organizations, and the rest. So, Diane, thank you for joining us today here on Point of View.
1: Kirby, thank you so much for having me. What a beautiful introduction. It was spot on.
0: Well, again, my wife will tell you, I probably speak at more Pregnancy Resource Senate banquets than almost anything else. When we go out and go to some of the places where you have radio stations, I try to go and visit some of the clinics. But also, of course, you are very much involved in the mobile clinics. And I think, if nothing else, that's a good way to start. I can remember a time before we had ultrasound and then after. And when a woman who is abortion-minded sees her baby, that changes everything, doesn't it?
1: It absolutely does, and that's what our mobile medical clinics are known for. We go out into communities across the United States. In fact, we have 109 mobile medical clinics, which I like to call vessels of divine deliverance. And when a woman steps on board one of our mobile medical clinics, she sees her baby on the ultrasound, hears the heartbeat, and 3 out of 4 times, she chooses life for her baby. It's such a miracle, and it's such a blessing, and what an honor to do this in the name of the Lord.
0: Well, and one of the things that we've talked about before, of course, with this advent of chemical abortion, is it used to be that if there was an abortion clinic, a Planned Parenthood clinic or something like that, we've had many guests on this program that have been able to be on the sidewalk and sidewalk council and maybe talk to those women. But again, those venues are changing rather dramatically because they may not be going to an abortion clinic. They may be getting pills through the mail, or they may be thinking about that. So instead of waiting for them to come to us, you have a program to go to them, don't you?
1: We absolutely do. And what you said is right. In fact, the tragedy of the abortion pill now means that 64% of women are taking the abortion pill at home. They're not getting any kind of counseling. They're not having any medical intervention. They're not seeing their baby on the ultrasound. Many of these women are taking the abortion pill without even knowing how far along they are, which is so detrimental to the health of the mom. And of course, it's taking that life of the baby. Where our ministry comes in is we have a 24-hour digital platform called foreverywoman.org. And what we're doing is we're using this digital platform to reach women who are doing Google searches and finding really false information about the abortion pill, that it's easy, that it's, you know, it's harmless, that it's like taking aspirin, and all of these false narratives out there that they will find with Google and with AI that's being served up to them. They're taking the abortion pill thinking it's nothing more than a Tylenol, unfortunately. And what we're able to do with For Every Woman is we're able to intervene. We're able to make sure we can get truth to that woman who's doing an online search. Again, 24 hours a day, 7 days a week. We will then connect her with online nurses. We will connect her with the local pregnancy center. We get them appointments on our mobile medical clinics because we want that woman to absolutely be introduced to that baby that is growing inside of her. We want her to understand that it is absolutely a baby. It's not a clump of cells. She has a human being that she has conceived, and we want her to know the truth. But we do this with love and compassion, and we do it with medical professionals across the country who are there to really love on that mom, make sure she knows how supported she is, that there are resources for her, just like you said, Kirby, not only during the pregnancy, but if there's any concern she has about being a parent, or if she's afraid she can't be a parent, we are going to introduce her to adoption resources, because adoption is such a beautiful choice when that mother doesn't feel that she's ready to parent.

0: recently. I mentioned Probe Ministries a minute ago because I had one of the guests from there. We used to be in Suite 2000 in the Hope Center, and then we moved from Suite 2000 to 2050. And who moved into Suite 2000? Oh, Save the Storks. So whether it's Point of View or Probe, I've had a very long connection to Save the Storks, but I suspect some people are unfamiliar with that. So can you give us a little of the history?
1: I absolutely will. And what a beautiful full circle moment this is. I've had a lot of those this week, Kirby. Yes, Save the Stork started back in 2012. We had a single, what we called a stork bus, and it was a gutted Mercedes-Benz, really like a van that you see with people who are going camping. They turn it into a, you know, really a beautiful camper van. But what we did is we turned the first one into a really a women's health clinic on wheels. And that first one really just ignited America. We just inspired people to support this ultrasound on wheels that would go out to meet women where they were at. And we've had such a beautiful relationship with sidewalk advocates, with churches. We just recently launched a mobile medical clinic in partnership with Catholic Charities and Marisol Health here in the Denver metro area. We are still bringing the mobile medical clinic across the country because we know now more than ever with the abortion pill, we need to get services to that woman. And in fact, if that woman has already taken the first abortion pill, I'm so proud of what our partners are doing because they're bringing abortion pill reversal out to the communities. Mm-hmm. So no mother has to feel like she can't reverse that decision. And again, this is something that you won't find on Google. They really dismiss what the abortion pill reversal can do. In fact, one of our partners is in a lawsuit right now against the state of California and the attorney general. They're basically saying the thousands of lives saved by abortion pill reversal aren't worth anything. And, of course, believe differently. And we're going to keep fighting for these preborn babies and making sure that mothers know the truth and that they are given that ultrasound no matter where they are in the country.
0: Let's take a break, and when we come back, we'll talk about, matter of fact, you could go to Save the Storks right now. There is a map, and we'll talk about that since we broadcast all over the country. You can see whether or not you have one of these units in your particular community. Some states have quite a number. Others need some, so we'll talk about that right after this.

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1: Chris Reese is the managing editor of the Worldview Bulletin newsletter. He was on my radio program recently to talk about his article, Resurrection and the Fear of Death. In discussing the importance of the resurrection to the Christian faith, he later turns to the futility that secular philosophers experience in attempting to find meaning in life. In 1 Corinthians 15, Paul describes what the gospel consists of by listing two foundational elements. Christ died for our sins, and he was raised on the third day. Both events happened in accordance with the scriptures. This was an early creed used by believers that Paul included in the letter. Chris Reese goes on to quote from secular philosophers who don't believe in God and don't believe in the resurrection of Jesus. Naturalist philosopher Alex Rosenberg answers some of the basic philosophical questions in this way. What is the purpose of the universe? There is none. What is the meaning of life? Ditto. Why am I here? Just dumb luck. Is there a soul? Are you kidding? Another physician talks about trying to resolve his fear of death intellectually, but concludes that it can't be done. Atheist professor Andrew Stark argues that after all the reasoning and all the rationales, I still desperately prefer to be a conscious, healthy human being than a corpse. Who wouldn't? Of course, the resurrection of Jesus does provide hope. The Apostle Peter declares that God has given us a living hope through the resurrection of Jesus Christ from the dead, that your faith and hope are in God. We should be grateful that our hope rests in the historical fact of the resurrection, and this should stimulate all of us to share the good news with others. I'm Kirby Anderson, and that's my point of view.
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1: Continue our conversation for a few more minutes with Diane Ferraro. Again, she is Chief Executive Officer for Save the Storks. Go to savethestorks.org. One of the buttons there is, what is a stork bus? And I thought we might talk about that for just a minute, because you have over 100 buses in 35 different states. And, of course, we broadcast all over the country. So our listeners in California, there's more than five. They haven't broken down to five or more. California, Texas, Tennessee, North Carolina, Pennsylvania, some others where you have, you know, anywhere from between one and four. But also I see that there are some states where there aren't any. And there's an opportunity for people to, first of all, find what might already exist in their state. But there's also a place where people can click on a button that says, I'd like to launch a bus. And if we're going to be, Diane, effective in reaching the abortion-minded woman who's convinced that the abortion pill or an abortion clinic is the only answer to her unplanned pregnancy, we're not going to be effective. And these buses and these mobile units, I think, are very important. And I think they're kind of on the cutting edge of what we need to be doing right now in terms of what is happening in the abortion movement.
2: You're absolutely right. In fact, these state-of-the-art mobile medical clinics, sadly, were copied by Planned Parenthood a few years ago at the Democratic Convention. They had completely copied one of our stork buses, with the exception of they didn't have an ultrasound, because, again, the abortion industry doesn't want the woman to meet her baby or hear the baby's heartbeat. So we definitely need more of these mobile medical clinics across the country. We do have states that are still lacking a stork bus or a mobile medical clinic. And like you said, if your audience wants to go to savethestorks.org, they can see that map and look at the states where we are in desperate need of a mobile medical clinic to provide life-affirming care to women.
1: One of the things you do is collaborative partnerships with churches and leaders and things of that nature. We just a while ago, before you came on, had Dr. Eric Willis and Byron Barlow talking about leaders and pastors. And there's a button there to talk about church partnerships. And I thought that was very good, because you can click on, I'm a pastor or a church leader, I'm a church member, maybe a sermon outline. Now, for many of our listeners there for the first time, maybe hearing about Save the Storks, so they might say, okay, I maybe need to be educated a little bit on this, or I'm ready to take some action. What do I do next? And you really have kind of a walkthrough on anything and any level that maybe a local church or a local Christian organization, maybe even a local pregnancy center, might want to know about. So walk us through for that for just a minute, because we do have lots of pro-life individuals that listen to this program, but they just want to know, okay, what do I do next if I want to get involved with you?
2: Absolutely. We definitely have some amazing resources. So we have one that's called the Start Course, and this is a series of short videos that anyone at the church can go through. We encourage church groups like a women's group or a youth group, even a home Bible study, to go through the Start Course and then talk to their pastor about how they can bring this to the entire church congregation, which then helps them become a true pro-life church in the community. And this is a free resource on our Save the Storks website. We also have Dare to Be a Dad, which we wrote in partnership with Matt Hammett. He was the lead singer of Sanctus Real, wrote a beautiful song called Lead Me. And this Dare to Be a Dad program, it's a 7-day devotional for men, and this is completely free on our website. And we're so excited about this, because we know that 89% of the time when a father steps up and says, I'm willing to parent this child when a woman finds herself in an unplanned pregnancy, 89% of the time that woman will choose life for her baby. So we really feel it's so important to equip and empower men to be fathers. In fact, Mariners Church out in Newport Beach, California, they had their entire congregation of 20,000 members go through Dare to Be a Dad, and they're now helping the Orange County Rescue Mission with our mobile medical clinic, with medical volunteers, with people who are helping fathers become fathers, and then they have a mom program as well. So these resources are so important, because we understand that for some pastors, it might be a little scary, especially in states where abortion is prevalent. They might feel, well, we don't want to scare away the congregation. We don't want to upset the local, political community. However, we know that pro-life is not just a political issue. It is absolutely a scriptural issue, and it's something that we need to stand up for. So women in our community understand the sanctity of life. And by stepping in and going through these resources for the churches, we want churches, again, to be compassionate and loving and make sure that the community knows that their local church is a safe place for that woman when she is facing an unplanned pregnancy, so she can go to them and be encouraged and supported and just really loved on, so she can meet Christ and that her child can grow up in a loving church and they will have an eventual relationship with Christ as well. It's just a beautiful full circle way for churches to get involved and really serve women in their community.
1: Let me again encourage you to go to Save the Storks and move around, because here's one that I found that wouldn't necessarily be obvious. If you click on media, there's a whole section that relates to just what Diane was talking about. There's a section, Why Fathers Matter, with Banks Ramsey. Also, a father's support in an unplanned pregnancy. And this is an important part of that, because oftentimes when I do speak at a pregnancy resource center banquet, we'll be talking about what we can do, and most of the people on staff are women. But I said, men, there's still a place for you, and that is to minister to and reach out to the other men. Also, of course, there's all sorts of things that they can do, and you have a whole section that I think was very helpful that people might not be aware of that talks about the importance of men. And you're right, if the parents support, if the father of an unplanned pregnancy supports, abortion is less likely. And so in some respects, we need to not just reach out to the abortion-minded woman, we need to reach out to the men as well. And that's a section that you might not necessarily know was there, but if you click on media, you will find, again, some of the outreach that you do to the men.
2: Perfect. I'm so glad you mentioned that. We do often cover stories from the fatherhood perspective. And again, the more men we can get to these beautiful articles that will inspire them and just let them know they're not alone. And if we can encourage the older and wiser men in the church to really pour into the young men in the youth groups and before there is an unplanned pregnancy, because we know sadly that 40% of people sitting in the churches have had an abortion. I really believe if we can go to the media tab, if we can really have the older and wiser members of the congregation pour into younger people and just speak about the truth of what abortion does and how harmful it is and how there are, you know, so many regretful stories when someone makes that decision for an abortion thinking it's the best thing at the time, but that long-term people do regret their abortion. And in fact, we've learned that it takes on average 27 years for someone to share their abortion story with someone else. To really get it out in the open and find that healing. That's a long time to suffer alone. And we know that our Savior really wants us to put it at the foot of the cross and seek help and seek the love and support of others in our community. And again, we have to, you know, remove that bushel that's hiding the light and really let this light be exposed so the church can be a source of, again, love and just a safe place for anyone in the community who's had an abortion. And again, by doing that, it will show someone who's facing an unplanned pregnancy, of which every day there's thousands of women who are aborting their baby. Imagine if that church can be a source of comfort and light. So even someone who maybe doesn't belong to that church will say, I know that church does support women who are single moms, or they support fathers who might be a single parent. And that's how you start to, you know, just get the good news out about the work of the church and the love of Jesus by reaching out to these single parents and people who are facing an unplanned pregnancy.
1: Again, just go to Save the Storks. You can find out more about the Save the Storks mobile medical clinics. Also, they have Save the Storks partner clinics. And then, of course, one of the things we've been talking about more and more here on Point of View, the digital ecosystem, where they can actually find out about care and just really holistic care. There's a place where you can donate. And the first step is, of course, just to go to savethestorks.org. We have a link there. It's right next to, of course, the picture of Diane. And Diane, thank you for joining us today here on Point of View.
2: Thank you, Kirby. This has been a wonderful privilege, and I just thank you and wish you a very blessed 4th of July weekend.
1: Let me again encourage you to check out and see, maybe you have a clinic or a mobile clinic right there in your state, and if you don't, Why not? 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You can find out more there. You'll also, of course, if you scroll down, see where we have the opportunity for you to give. And as we have come through our fiscal year end, we've been able to extend that till today. I guess we'll maybe even extend it till tomorrow, but we will only be on tape by tomorrow. So if you have not given and you would like to have your gift matched, go to the website, pointofview.net, or give us a call. That number is 800-347-5151. No gift is too small. No gift is too large. Put us over the top. We'd greatly appreciate it. We'll come back with some comments in the news right after this.
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0: 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And now, here again is Kirby Anderson.
1: Back for a few more minutes. Let's, if we can, just kind of focus on a couple of things that have been happening this week. We will not be having our Friday weekend edition tomorrow. We'll be running a best tape, and I think you will appreciate those interviews. But since it is the day before 4th of July, we thought we would take it off, and I think most people are. I don't even see a lot of people in the garage near where this studio is, so I suspect a lot of people took off yesterday, and that is the case. But one more comment about this election in Colorado. We are talking about this Democratic Socialist Milad Kiros, who, interesting enough, is all of 29 years of age and is a former barista. Now, she does have a law degree and was basically kicked out of a law firm. So basically, she went from being a individual serving you coffee to now probably a person, as pretty good likelihood, she'll serve in the United States House of Representatives. There's a joke that's been going around saying, well, you better be nice to the people serving you coffee at Starbucks because they might be your next member of Congress, because there have been a few of those. And not to disparage people that are baristas, that's a way to support people. I'm not criticizing that. The point I'm making is that at the age of 29, I'm not sure how much I knew about the government and whether I was even equipped to actually serve in Congress, but here you go. And interestingly enough, she has, in her victory speech, said, we will not wait to reject corporate PACs like AIPAC, which, of course, is one that's associated with Jewish people. No, we will not wait to end the genocide in Palestine. Of course, there's no genocide in Palestine, but nevertheless, AIPAC is not a collection of monsters, according to Zohran Mamdani and others. But this, I think, just shows you the obsession right now with those individuals in one way or another that are part of the Democratic Socialist of America. But again, you have to understand that she was able to unseat a representative that had served 15 terms in Congress, 30 years. In other words, when she first served in Congress, Milad Kiros had not been born yet. But nevertheless, other Democrats in the House also were ones that voted for a Lebanon War Powers resolution on Tuesday because they wanted to be critical of Israel. So sometimes what you're having is an already very liberal member of Congress being replaced by an even more liberal member of Congress. And so, as she points out, there really is almost a crusade right now to handcuff Israel from being able to do anything to defend itself. And one of the people that was talking about how these individuals who are basically holding to communist ideas is, they said, you know, when you look back at what was called the Red Scare, this happened in the 1950s, and people that invoke, if you will, the specter of McCarthyism and red baiting and all that. But if you look at this, that's pretty much what you've ended up with now. Those individuals who were being criticized for being members of the Communist Party, now you have these individuals that are members of the Communist Party, or at least members of the so-called Democratic Socialist of America. And if you look at the survey that was conducted just the other day, by, and again, this was just looking at the New Jersey chapter of the Democratic Socialists. So it, I think, is representative of the national, but again, recognizing that this quote comes from the New York Times columnist Thomas Edsel, in which he said this movement is as white as it is red. He said nearly 4 out of 10, 39.3%, nearly 4 out of 10 of these Democratic Socialists also identify as anarchists. followed by Marxist, 35.7%, and then 10.7% of Democratic Socialists. So the point is, they may come under the banner. There's this umbrella called Democratic Socialists. But when you go and really look at them, a very significant number, 4 out of 10, actually identify really as anarchist, but that was a home in which they found themselves. Another 3.5 out of 10 identify themselves as Marxist. And so you only come down to 1 out of 10 that really identify themselves truly as democratic socialists. So the point I'm making, and the point that certainly Noah Rothman is making, is we, quote, he says, don't have to pretend that anarchism and Marxism are just another flavor of progressivism. They're not. Nor are we obliged to take seriously the mainstream Democrats who insist that the radical left is nothing to worry about. That said, this isn't just a New York thing. It isn't just something about Benjamin Netanyahu or Israel or just a populist thing. This is, as he says, an anti-American thing. And so these are individuals that have a very strong anti-American bias. And even though they will come under the banner, under the umbrella of democratic socialist, the reality is most of them are anarchist. What do we mean by anarchy? I want to get rid of everything. They're real good at tearing things down. Dennis Prager has been on this program many times before, and you might pray for him because of his accident. But he points out that leftists are usually good at tearing things down, not real good at building things up. And so they're all about tearing down this country. And they say so in some of the most remarkable surveys that have been posted, even in the New York Times. Let's go on, though, because Matt Vesta points out that if you're looking at why are we seeing so many of these individuals turning to socialism in these primaries, he's got a couple of reasons. First, he says the Democratic base is overwhelmed with overeducated elites. Now, nothing wrong with having graduate degrees. I have two of them, so I understand that. But there is a bias, a very definite bias in that regard. And so those who are educated in various social sciences, in law, government, they are going to be much more likely to be your radicals. Number two, he says, the socialists have been really skilled at hiding their bizarre agenda items. I'll run through that list again in just a minute. And then the third reason comes from Michael Schellenberger, who we've quoted before, who, by the way, is a left, but not as radical as these leftists. But he says, nothing else. There is, if you will, kind of an irony in their rejecting the liberal agenda, and that's causing them to move further to the left, which is really kind of odd. So the other day, they put together the program of the Democratic Socialist of America. And you can find this in this article, but you can also find it in a very good article written a while back by Dr. Merrill Matthews when he was cataloging all the things that were said at the most recent convention of the Democratic Socialists. But here's the short list since I'm coming to a break. Total defunding and abolition of the police, of jails and prisons. Ending the independence of the Supreme Court and the entire executive branch, making them subordinate to Congress, expropriating property from capitalists and delivering it to the working class, socializing energy production, allowing surgeons to sterilize children and adolescents in an effort to change their sex, a return to Joe Biden's open borders policy, and the decriminalization of illegal camping and open air drug use. Yes, that comes from the Democratic Socialist of America. And again, most of these policies are not very popular. Even during the time of Black Lives Matter, only 15% of Americans wanted to abolish the police force. 74% of Americans approve of the separation of powers. 90% favor co-equal branches. Only 9% want one branch to hold more power. 81% of Americans view free enterprise in a positive way. Only 39% view socialism positively. And even of that 39%, a lot of them are thinking about Scandinavia, which is not the case. And only 37% of the public think doctors should be able to give drugs to or operate on minors in an effort to change their gender. And of course, 70% support closing the border, and 69% support limiting those who can claim asylum. Every one of these policy platforms and comments by the Democratic Socialists of America is unpopular, but those are the individuals right now that oftentimes are winning some of these primaries. So there's a lot of work to do, and that's what we focus some of our time and attention on here at Point of View. As you go to the break, you can read this whole piece, Socialism and Anarchism. You can also scroll down and make your gift to Point of View. Again, I'd love to hear from you as well. 1-800-347-5151. We'll take a break, come back with some final comments right after this.

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1: Back once again, I'm kind of sad that we won't have a Friday weekend edition because some of the things we were going to talk about will be postponed to the following Friday. And one of those that was, I thought, very interesting that came from our friend Dr. Merrill Matthews, who unfortunately won't be there for the roundtable, but he did send to me a very interesting piece about how Iran plans to seize the church, the Protestant church there in Iran. So we may get into what's going on in Iran internally. Of course, we've been talking about the war, but there's some other issues as well. So we will indeed talk about that. And I'd be remiss if I did not mention that my commentary today is actually entitled The Fear of Death. And really what it is hearkening back to a very good piece by Chris Reese. Chris has been on the program many times. He's the manager and managing editor of the Worldview Bulletin newsletter. I subscribe to probably too many newsletters and too many news magazines, but I would put this one maybe near the top of the list. If for no other reason, it has been very helpful for us to identify some really good guests that Steve, my producer, has found, but also it just has some really great pieces there as well. And one of the things that Chris Reese was doing, of course, is talking about the fact that our hope is in, of course, the resurrection of Jesus. And as we talked about the other day with my guest yesterday, when you go to 1 Corinthians 15, you see, of course, two foundational elements. Christ died for our sins, and he was raised on the third day in accordance with the scriptures. And we know that that was an early creed that was used. So that even predates when Paul writes that to the church in Corinth. But one of the things I thought was very helpful is you might want to also go to this, not only because you know some of the basic theology, but Chris Reese then took the time to quote from some secular philosophers. One I'll just use is Alex Rosenberg, who said, well, here's how you answer the great philosophical questions of our day. What is the purpose of life? There is none. What is the meaning of life? Ditto. Why am I here? Just dumb luck. Is there a soul? Are you kidding? And these are the kinds of comments that you're getting even from these secular philosophers. So it's just a reminder, if nothing else, of the sadness in the world if you don't believe in the Bible. The sadness if you don't believe that there is life after death. Just the horror of actually what it means to be a secular-minded person in a secular society. And so again, I just thought that this would be a very helpful commentary. And of course, you will see the link to his original. And for those of you that might be interested, I would highly recommend getting a subscription to the Worldview Bulletin. But just before we wind down, just a quick comment or two by John Stossel. I saw the other day he was talking about these self-driving cars, and we will probably spend a lot of time here on Point of View talking about a lot of issues. I'll hold up, for example, our Outlook magazine called The AI Crisis, because whether you're talking about artificial intelligence, whether you're talking about robots, whether you're talking about self-driving cars, there's a lot to consider. But he points out, interestingly enough, and I had no idea the numbers were this high, that car accidents kill 100 Americans every day. But he says now there's a solution, self-driving cars. Well, you would think that that would be the case because now you have Google owns what is called Waymo, and some of you live in communities where you've already seen some of these Waymo self-driving cars. Perhaps some of you even gotten in a self-driving car. I think it'd be virtually impossible to get my wife into a self-driving car, but nevertheless, people have said that they have actually been much safer. Waymo makes the claim, but this is backed by other research, that when they actually have these self-driving cars, there's an 88% reduction in property damage and a 92% reduction in bodily injury claims. You might say, well, that's what they claim. Well, there is also this author that John Stossel interviews, Permissionless Innovation, which comes to the conclusion that 94% of all accidents are attributable to human error. And one of the ways to address that is, again, with self-driving cars. So who could be against it? Well, anybody that feels like they're representing taxi drivers or people that have Lyft or a variety of others and Uber. And so he quotes from a state senator, interviews him, and they now have a law that says that motor vehicles shall not be operated by an automated driving system without a human driver seated behind the steering wheel and engaged in the task of driving. In other words, even if you're going to have a self-driving car, you have to sit in the seat and basically do some of the driving. And the argument by Luis Sepulveda is, again, a state senator, I cannot support something that's going to almost overnight lead to the loss of jobs of 100,000 people. First of all, that's not going to happen. You know it's not going to happen because some people will still want to have Uber, Lyft, taxis, whatever, and other people are going to want maybe to try a driverless car. And the bottom line is, as the researcher points out, that one of the reasons we have car accidents is humans get drunk, humans get drowsy, humans get distracted. Matter of fact, a lot of humans with their cell phones are distracted. That's why we want robots, because they don't get drunk, drowsy, or distracted. And every once in a while, you'll hear a story about, in this case, a Waymo vehicle striking something. One was striking a child in California. But again, as he points out, that is John Stossel and others, these are at most really isolated incidents. The child wasn't injured and actually jumped behind a car. Anybody probably would have hit the child, a driver or a self-driving car. And again, if people are unaware, we have had some times in the past where technology has changed things. Typist, switchboard operators, elevator operators, they've lost jobs, but you know what? They found other jobs, sometimes even better jobs. So I think we'll continue to look at this issue of AI, robotics, and much more. But these are the kinds of things that we talk about on Point of View. If your church covers those, I doubt that you hear that from the pulpit of your churches, but maybe a Sunday school class addresses some of these issues ranging from AI to socialism and capitalism to even America's godly heritage, great. But we cover those kinds of things every single day. So as I say goodbye for this week, well, let me once again mention that if you want to make a gift, this would be a great time to do so. Scroll down to the button that says Give Now, or even though we're going off the air, you can give us a call at 800-347-5151, 800-347-5151. As we go into the 4th of July, recognize that it's going to be a great time to see fireworks, going to be all sorts of great celebrations. The state fair on the mall didn't work out so well, and a few other things, but nevertheless, some things have been a lot of fun. But I hope that even as we celebrate the 4th of July, I hope you, like us, you will celebrate the fact that we have been around for 250 years, and it was America's godly heritage that gave this country. Christian values were important in the founding of this republic. Wouldn't it make sense that Christian values are also necessary in the maintenance of this republic? I think you know the answer. For that, let me again thank Megan. I think she's going to go on a vacation and well-deserved. So certainly want to thank her for her engineering the program. We're going to have Doug with us next week. Looking forward to that. And, of course, always thanks Steve for producing the program. Enjoy the weekend. See you back here on Monday right here on Point of View.
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1: Rescue those being led away to death. 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
1: 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And over the last 30 years, they have helped these kids, who started with some deep woundedness, to become responsible adults. It's not been easy. There were many trips to the hospital, drug rehab, and to the police. To rescue and minister to those most wounded and headed towards destruction is not easy. 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
3: This is American Family News. I'm Robert Thornton. A federal appeals court blocks the firing of 19 intelligence officers assigned to DEI programs. More from Fox's Chris Foster.
4: 17 CIA officers and 2 with the Office of the Director of National Intelligence were placed on leave in February of last year and told they'd be fired. President Trump ordered an end to the diversity, equity, inclusion, and accessibility initiatives they'd been assigned to. A federal judge eventually last March blocked the firings, saying these were career officers in the wrong place at the wrong time and should be given a chance to appeal or apply for other jobs. Now a panel of the 4th Circuit Court of Appeals in Virginia upholds that ruling 2-1, citing the officers' due process rights under agency regulations. The dissenting judge says agency directors have unfettered discretion to fire employees and hopes the Supreme Court takes the case and agrees. Chris Foster, Fox News.
3: The conflict in Gaza has reached its 1,000th day since the Hamas-led massacre of more than 1,200.